0: Murder charge has been laid now in a death from June of 2024. 39-year-old Dwight Bennett had been found in medical distress at the Blue Quill Garden Apartments, with EMS rushing him to hospital, where he passed away later that day. It was believed the death was non-criminal in nature until police received new information in May of 2025 and met again with the chief medical examiner. A gunshot wound had been determined to be the cause of death, and a second autopsy was performed. With Bennett's death now ruled a homicide, 40-year-old Zachary Jerome Legault must now answer to a charge of first-degree murder in the case. And 5 decades later, RCMP are renewing their plea for information in the unsolved murder of Mary Goudreau. Goudreau was 18 when she disappeared while heading home to Beaumont in August of 1976. Her car was found abandoned with the engine still running, headlights on, and her belongings still inside. Her body was then found 2 days later near Devon, with an autopsy determining she had been murdered. The RCMP Historical Homicide Unit is asking anyone with possible information all these years later to come forward. And in other news, it's the Battle of Alberta Weather Edition. As Calgarians bake in the sun, 2026 is shaping up to be the wettest summer on record for Edmonton. Environment Canada meteorologist Brian Proctor says Calgary received 10.5 millimeters of rain this month, while Edmonton received 25 times that amount.
1: The moisture hasn't been available for thunderstorms or anything to develop. We've had 10.4 millimeters so far in the month of July, and that contrasts with the 264.7 in Edmonton.
0: The result is a major flood cleanup taking place here in the city with the help of crews sent up from Calgary, while there are fire bans and advisories in effect in southern Alberta. 880 Ched weather, clear sailing overnight with a low of 18 degrees. 31 is the expected high tomorrow, with a return of late day showers and a risk of a thunderstorm to keep in mind if you're heading to the football game. Rain on Sunday with a high of just 16 degrees. It's 28 degrees in the capital city. I'm Thomas Dias. Ahead of Inside Sports with guest host Dave Campbell, your next scheduled newscast at 6:30 on 880 Ched.
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3: 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Touchdown, Edmonton. What time is score? Leon Draisaitl, power play goal. And the L7 interception, and this one's going the distance.
4: Edmonton's home for great stories, local heroes, and everything you need. The Oilers and Elks. This is Inside Sports, brought to you by James H. Brown and Associates, Alberta Injury Lawyers, the heavy hitters of injury law. And now, here's your host, Brandon Ascott, on 880 Chad.
5: We have made it to the long weekend. And what a weekend it's going to be. Especially tomorrow, 5 o'clock, as the Elks take on the Saskatchewan Roughriders. A lot of talk about that tonight. You can be darn sure about that. It's a 3:30 countdown to kickoff, and it's a 5 o'clock kickoff at Play Alberta Field at Commonwealth Stadium. It's Dave Campbell in for Brendan Escott, who's on a guy's trip to Toronto. So far, not overly hating the score right now in Rogers Centre. It's 0-0. St. Louis Cardinals in Toronto, end of the fourth inning. Dylan Cease on the mound. And, Brendan with the fellas. That's why I'm here tonight. Brendan will be back on Tuesday. And you got me tonight. Looking forward to it. And I'm just going to put it right out there. So, the number right away, 780-451-8800. And that's the number to call or text. And would love to know your excitement level for tomorrow, as the Elks are taking on the Saskatchewan Roughriders. The upper deck's open. The upper deck is open. The Elks sent out a press release earlier today, and when did they send it? At 10 a.m. And they said at 9 a.m. this morning, they had exceeded 26,000 tickets sold, averaging roughly 1,900 tickets sold per day this week. That number's up the last couple of days. It's over, well over 2,000. So they decided they're going to move. They're going to move or open up three sections in the upper deck, and it's the three middle sections. Okay, and that's also to account for the walk up, because it's going to be a nice day tomorrow. It's going to be almost 30. So they could get 4,000, 5,000, 6,000 walk-up. They had about 3,500 or so against the BC Lions 2 weeks ago, which was pretty remarkable. That pushed them over 20,000. So the momentum's building, for sure. Chris Morris, pretty excited that this team, these players, are ready to play in front of a big crowd.
6: The way they've done things and playing together and making sure they do all the little things right and thinking about the moment in front of them, all the stuff that Marks talks about with them on a daily basis, will insulate them a little bit from the stage and the moment that it's going to exist when there's 30 right. plus thousand in here. You know, I imagine at the beginning of the game there'll be a little bit of, you know, butterflies and all that sort of stuff, but the reality is once it all starts for the players, a lot of that kind of goes away, and especially when you're at home when it's a big crowd. Because what happens is that big crowd ideally intimidates and makes the opposing team really struggle through things. Mm-hmm. But at home, you just feel support. So it just feels good for you when you're at home.
5: And Morris says also, look, performing in well in front of a big crowd is important.
6: Yeah, it's always important to win, right? Like, that's what we do. It's professional football. Like, I think winning is the priority over everything else, right? And to me, having a packed house gives these guys an opportunity to show everybody who they really are. It's a great football team. You know, we're playing against another great football team, though, so it's going to come right down to the wire. And that's the way the CFL is. Like, there's so much parity in this league that you're going to play in games every week where you're going to have to make two or three plays that they haven't made in order to win the game. And I know our guys are excited. We have guys who get excited about those moments. And I think when you have people like that, you got a good chance.
5: And just look, there's been a lot of work to get more people in that building, and it hasn't been easy. But there's been people that have been within that organization for a while. They've had a lot of turnover, but there's some that have been there for the dark times since, you know, 2021 especially. And there's a lot of dark years, let me tell you. That was a big stretch of games where this team didn't win, 22, 23 home games in a row. Like, I forget what the streak was. But Chris Morris says the organization is earning the respect of the community now.
6: It's a public job here. Like, when you work for the Edmonton Elks, you're a public persona. So you walk around the city, and if you're not doing well, there's that element of, like, you feel like people are watching you and not, like, and everybody's walking around with some pride now. And everybody's walking around like they feel like they're part of something special. And everybody, and that's what it needs to be. And whether you win or lose, if you feel like you're part of something special, that's a great place to work. And you're not always going to be 6-1, but if you have confidence in what you do and how you do it, you're always going to feel good. Getting to 6-1 gives you some credibility. So now, even if things don't go well, or there's another time period where things aren't going, we come back to the anchor of, we know we do things the right way here. We know we feel good about the way we do things here, and it gives you resolve and it gives you resiliency to continue forward. So I'm very, very happy for the people here that have suffered through some of this.
5: What had to be fixed first was the organization itself. I mean, how they run, the behind the scenes stuff. And the culture, it was there. It's there now. The wins were to follow. The wins are following. 6-1. Oh, Kellen Kennedy crossed the glass there. First of all, good evening.
7: Hello.
5: Man, the hype for this game has been unbelievable.
7: Yep.
5: The hype for this team. So
7: that's been building all week. Well, it's been building since last Thursday, since Blanchard kicked the game-winning goal, field goal, I should say, for the win last night, or last week, I should say. it's just been hyping and that stuff. And, you know, with all the question of would the football club open the upper deck, would they not? Would they get to that threshold? They finally put all that to rest earlier today. Upper deck is open, folks. Feel free, even if you're on the fence on coming out tomorrow and that stuff, you can still walk up and grab a ticket. So you can walk up and grab a ticket all the way up to kickoff time if need be, and everything. Should be a very beautiful night. Should be a nice night. I know that Morley and Gordon, those guys, do the pregame show out in the tailgate. Yep. I'm sure the tailgate will be hopping with snacks and good vibes and everything and that stuff and everything. And then we got the broadcast here on Ched at 5. So, yeah, watch out. This has got Western Final feel to it, Davey.
8: It does. You know, it's interesting, too, because, I mean, this is... Like, what is this game? What's on the line really on this with this game? Well, it's 2 points.
7: It is. At the end of the day, it's just 2 points. But there's a little bit more to it.
8: For sure.
7: Season series, for one. Elks could wrap up the season series with the Riders tomorrow night with a win.
8: Yep.
7: They put another rival behind them. You know, they have the season series then on BC and on Saskatchewan if that does happen tomorrow night.
8: Actually, they did not get the season series with BC.
7: Oh, okay.
8: No, because they won by 2. They had to win by 13.
7: Oh,
8: because
7: okay.
8: They lost by 12 on the 4th. So,
7: okay.
8: Yeah. But still, I mean, you look at the separation they've created.
7: Yes.
8: BC wins last night. They get 2 wins. But the Elks are 6-1. They're 2-5, I believe. So you're 8 points clear of them, right? But you're right about the Riders.
7: Second half of the whole thing is the record, as you said, 6-1. Move yourself to 7-1.
8: Yep.
7: You are 3 wins away at that point from hypothetically locking up a playoff spot.
8: Yep. Absolutely.
7: And this is the beginning of August we're talking about. Today's July 31st. Tomorrow is August 1.
8: They would match their season total, win total from last year tomorrow on August 1st if they win.
7: Mm-hmm.
8: Which, I mean, if that is in progress, I don't know what is, right? And you're right. Season series would be theirs. And they would be 6 points clear up on the Riders.
7: Yeah.
8: That really is 8 because they have the tiebreaker.
7: Yeah, there's your 2-point swing right there.
8: If the Riders win, and you know that they're going to be desperate to win because they would even the season series, and you have a Week 21 matchup in late October back in Regina, and you know you don't really know what that's going to look like. Will it be meaningful? Will it not be meaningful?
7: It's so far down the road that, yes, you'd like to wrap up business tomorrow if you can. You know?
8: Absolutely, for sure. So it's exciting. And, you know, the pressure to perform well in front of the fans, and you heard Chris Morris, like, we handle pressure pretty well. This team, you think? This team is 5-0 inside of 3 minutes to go in the game, when the game is on the line, inside the final 3 minutes.
7: Wow.
8: That is steely. Very, very steely. Mark Killam talked about that today.
9: It's definitely a focal point of our football team. We talk about it all the time, the different strategies, but we want to be a team that makes plays late in the game to win games. And I think that's what we've seen. We've done it a bunch of different ways, and I think it's a credit to the players embracing that mindset.
8: But, you know, back to playing in a big game in front of a big crowd, the pressure of that. I mean, Cody Fajardo said at the start of the practice week, this is what we've worked for. This is what we've wanted, playing a big game in front of a big crowd. He repeated that today.
10: Yeah, it feels like a playoff game, to tell you the truth. And this organization hasn't had a lot of those big games over the last couple of years. So I think it's good for us to have games like this, big crowds, big pressure, big anticipation, because it's only going to help us down the road. It's a regular season game, and whatever happens after the game, it's not like our season's over after that, right? So obviously you want to perform well for the fans, but also realizing this isn't a win-or-go-home situation. We'd love to sweep Sass. They're the defending Grey Cup champs. They're going to come in here. They're a good football team. It's going to be another four-quarter game. We got to play clean football. Can't turn the ball over offensively, but we want to put a good product on the field for the fans and hope to lock in some fans for the future of the season, because there's so much benefit to having a loud, obnoxious crowd opposing offenses. It makes it very difficult on them.
8: Obnoxious? Sure. If it's channeled the right way, for sure. Absolutely. So Mark Killam on how the team handles the hype of a big game in front of a big crowd.
9: Yeah, they should be excited. I mean, these are the type of games you want to play in, games of significance, games in front of big crowds. That's exciting. But our focus is always on our winning process. And as boring as that sounds, that's the consistency and that's the discipline in our preparation that continues us on this track.
8: There's the P word, process, which is probably the most important word in sports.
7: Mm-hmm.
8: It's apart from the result. It's apart from the win column.
7: Yeah.
8: Because if you don't have the process, then you do not get the ripple effect of the wins and the nice record.
7: Uh-huh.
8: So give credit to Mark Killam, who has put that in place. Ed Hervey has put that in place. And as far as the teams on the field, you notice something? They're getting healthier.
7: Yes.
8: Now, tomorrow, they do lose Jacob Plamondon on their special teams. He's a backup fullback, too. Shoulder injury. But they do get the big guy back in Carter O'Donnell.
7: Which will be huge for the run game.
8: Huge, exactly. Brett Boyko played really well, I thought, in his absence at left guard. Never played left guard in this league. Looked really, really good. There's a change on the other side, too. Cam Carter has been the starting right guard since Colter Wood-Manzi got hurt against the Ottawa Redblacks. So he spent the last six games there. He's not playing tomorrow. He's been moved to the practice roster. Joe Cooper is playing tomorrow. And who is Joe Cooper? Well, you know, it's really unfortunate when all my notes are over here. But Joe Cooper is 6'7", 320 pounds.
7: Mm-hmm.
8: He played at Slippery Rock College. Slippery Rock.
7: There's a university t-shirt for you.
8: There you go.
7: Yeah. Have to Google where that one is.
8: Secure the Rock. Don't, yeah, anyway. But they like his size. I mean, 6'7", 320.
7: Mm-hmm.
8: And they haven't been able to get Justin Rankin going on the ground three of the last four games. There's also another area where this team has struggled. And it's not just the Elks, but still this team has struggled. Short yardage, especially third and one, third and two. Last week in Saskatchewan, it was in the fourth quarter. Cole Snyder's out. It's third and inches at their own 29-yard line. Or 29 and three-quarter line. They had to get to the 30. And right away, right when Cole Snyder had the ball, brick wall colored in green and white. Not winning the battles up front, getting owned up front. So that they're happy to have O'Donnell back. They are excited to see Joe Cooper back, or sort of play, sorry. And this also, I talked to Colter Wood-Manzi today. He's starting, he's running now. He's kind of amped up the workouts. I wouldn't say he's imminent, but he's soon. David Beard could be imminent, which would be good. You know, as the job that Mark Cordy has done has been, you know, admirable, very good. He's a very good center. David Beard is David Beard. That's simple as that.
7: Yeah, so, he's a cut above.
8: Yeah, exactly.
7: Yep.
8: Next week in Montreal, you could see Nick Anderson back, which creates an interesting dilemma. Dariel Jabome has played really well at middle linebacker. Do you see that switch? Nick Anderson in for Jabome, right? And look, if, let's say David Beard's ready to go, okay, that creates a change on your O-line. Maybe you don't see a third American on there, and it's easy just to swap players out in that respect, right? So you can put Nick Anderson on for an American O-lineman. There you go. That's next week.
7: Yeah. So Joe Cooper, this is what, an Elks debut or a CFL debut for him tomorrow?
8: Both.
7: Both, okay.
8: Yeah, he's a both. So... we talked to Mark Killam about him this morning, and he is really excited to see him play. And you know, Cam Carter's played well, but Joe Cooper has played well in practice and has gotten better every week. And the size is just something you can't ignore. And for a team that is struggling to get the ball going on the ground and in short yardage, yeah, it's pretty simple, isn't it, Kellen? So yeah, well, it's going to be exciting. I can't wait.
7: Yeah, I haven't been amped for a regular season game like this in a long time, Davey. Maybe like, the Labor Day rematch a few years ago with the Jolly Good game winner from Dean Faithful. That was probably the last time I was really, you know, that amped for a Elks regular season game. I'm amped for tomorrow. It's going to be fun.
8: It will be fun. 3:30 for the countdown to kickoff and 5 o'clock the kickoff right here on ADD Ched. Elks and Riders, the return match.
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6: One CFL game tonight. It's in Ottawa, the 0-6 Red Blacks against the 6-1 Montreal Alouettes. Not going the home side's way at all. 21-10, the Alouettes lead in the second quarter, and the Cardinals are up 1-0 on the Toronto Blue Jays, and that game is in the top of the fifth inning. That's your scoreboard update for GCL Diesel, proudly Canadian since 1972. 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The Stingers in action tonight, and CEBL action at the Hive as they take on the Saskatoon Mamba. The Stingers are going to the postseason. Chance they could finish third, though. A lot has to happen, though. I think they're two wins back of the Mamba. Randy Spencer was a two-time Grey Cup champion, played for the Edmonton Eskimos. Wrote a piece that was posted on Facebook. It hit Instagram, also on Twitter. Talked about how the name change hurt, that he learned to get past it, and urges for a rocking crowd to return to Commonwealth. He'll get that wish tomorrow. And it was a really powerful piece about melding the past, the present, and the future. We'll talk to Randy next about what motivated him to write this piece when we return on Inside Sports. It's Campbell in for Escott tonight.
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5: This is Global News at 6:30. I'm Thomas Dias. It's 28 degrees. WestJet is advising passengers to check the status of their flight before leaving for the airport as the airline is starting to ground planes ahead of a possible strike. The Canadian Union of Public Employees triggered a 72-hour strike notice that ends on Sunday morning if a deal is not reached. WestJet responded with a lockout notice on the same timeline. Both the airline and the union say they continued to negotiate this afternoon and some progress has been made. A missing 81-year-old BC man has been found dead in mountainous terrain on the Great Divide Trail in Alberta. Mounties and Parks Canada officials started looking for the man back on July 15th with the help of dogs and drones. Parks Canada identified the man as Bob Toothel with no word on the possible cause of his death. And south of the border, the U.S. Justice Department has now moved to dismiss a criminal case charging a former Olympian with deliberately damaging the Lincoln Memorial reflecting pool. Government lawyers are now saying in a 20-page court filing that information provided since the indictment of David Hearn shows the damage to the historic landmark was the result of a flawed installation by the contractor, as well as, quote, the rush to complete the project prior to events associated with the America 250 celebrations. Hearn's lawyers say the case against him should never have been brought. Wrapping up 880 CHED Time Saver Traffic, here's Justin Durbin.
6: Wrapping up what has been a really good looking afternoon across the city on a really nice note. A lot of this volume is eased up across the board. Still some traffic working its way through on Gateway northbound towards 34th Avenue and on the Yellowhead eastbound towards 127th Street. A little busy in the west end, 170th Street at 87th Avenue around the construction, but wrapping up the drive on a really nice note. 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With 880 CHED Time Saver Traffic, I'm Justin Durbin.
5: Thank you, Justin. 880 CHED weather down to 18 degrees overnight, followed by a sweltering high of 31 tomorrow with late day showers and a risk of a thunderstorm. I'm Thomas Dias. Your next scheduled newscast at 7 on 880 CHED.
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10: Brendan Escott down in Toronto for the guys' trip. If you're there as well and you run into it, well, no one's listening to me that's at the game in Toronto right now. If you are, that's great. Thank you. Secondly, why?
11: As we found out yesterday, he's not the only Escott going down there.
10: Yeah, I heard about this.
11: I hope this family made it. I think it was due to the WestJet strike thing and that stuff. They had to get their flight rerouted or whatever.
10: Okay. But
11: as we found out from Esco himself, no relation either. So,
10: oh, there you go.
11: There we go.
10: Someone's parading around as him.
11: I guess it's like, how many Campbells are there out there? Quite a few, right? So,
10: there you go. 21-10, the... Alouettes still lead the Ottawa Redblacks. I mean, Davis Alexander's on his way to a 400-yard game again.
11: He's dealing again, yep.
10: Tyson Philpott is on his way to, well, he's over 100 yards already. And it's not that Ottawa's offense has looked putrid. They're just playing a machine right now. That's just reality.
11: Mm-hmm.
10: All right, I'm going to read you this excerpt here. I can't read the whole thing because it would take too long, and I don't know if I could get through it because reading it in my own time brought a tear to my eye.
11: Yeah, it was a bit of a tearjerker, too. I did read the entire thing on this. So
10: I'll just read this part. Look, Edmonton wasn't just where we played. It was my home. Changing the name was difficult for many of us. Being told I couldn't wear an Eskimo shirt on the field because we're the Elks now stung. My Grey Cup rings still say Eskimos. That's my history. That's my journey. I'm proud of it, and I always will be. But here's what I've realized. The name may have changed, but the heart of Edmonton football doesn't have to. I remember Commonwealth Stadium shaking beneath our feet. 44,000 people was considered an average crowd. The noise was deafening. Opposing teams hated coming here because they knew what they were walking into. There wasn't a better atmosphere in the CFL. I argue there wasn't a better atmosphere in Canadian sports. It's our turn. Phil Commonwealth, make it loud, believe again. Because if there's one thing that Coach Mack taught us, and that's the late Bill McDermott, it's championships begin with believing in each other. And as always, you can count on me. We'll get that explained a little bit later, what that slogan means and how important it is to one Randy Spencer, who is here joining us tonight on 880 CHED Inside Sports, two-time Grey Cup champion with the Edmonton Eskimos. Randy, how you doing? It's nice to chat with you again.
12: I'm great. Can you hear me? Am I good?
10: You are loud and clear, my friend. Just like when I talked to you in the locker room those many times. And, you know, I mean, it's, man, it's just great to hear from you again. And what a powerful piece you wrote. And what I love is the response from your ex-teammates. And you move them, you know, and there's a couple of them, and I know that has messaged me privately in the dark years and said, "What is going on up there, Dave?" And believe me, my response was, "I don't know." And well, it's just, it's confusing. It's weird. But thankfully we're not there. But tell me, what motivated you to write that piece on your Facebook account?
12: Yeah, you know, I'm not one to really do long speeches or write anything of that length. You know, if I'm posting, it's usually about my meals that I'm making and things like that. But, you know, we went to the game, you know, a couple weeks back, and it's been, you know, a couple games here and there. And the atmosphere, obviously, as you know, has dropped off to the end. Like, everyone's gotten hurt over this over the years. And, you know, maybe in some way we were due for something after winning for so long that people needed a reality check. But the atmosphere in there, it is sad to say, like, just thinking about the players that they don't even understand. And I don't even think current fans or even kids to this day can understand what it felt like to be in that stadium, you know, 25 years back.
10: Mm-hmm.
12: It's a whole different thing. Like, I think people almost even forget how entertaining it is to go to an outdoor game in Edmonton. Like, it was one of the best things to do on a Friday night, Saturday. You know, you go out, you enjoy the game, and then after the game, back then, well, we'd be out with the fans too, right? It's all completely different atmosphere. But that stadium used to rock, and you know, when that fight song came on, everybody was singing it. It was a special kind of time, and it's, you know, something that I'd love to just even remind people can exist again. And maybe that is what kind of spark you need to, you know, get the next, you know, generation going, or even the old coming back.
10: And it wasn't just the next game on the schedule. I mean, you circled a home game because it meant that much to you. It was the game's Friday, and the excitement builds on a Monday. And that's how it used to be. And I think we're slowly starting to get back to that. But, you know, it's interesting you brought up 2 weeks ago, because, you know, I like to look at Ticketmaster, right? And then you see the little blue dots, right? And you go, oh, how many blue dots are going to be here? And I go, oh boy, there's too many blue dots here. And I'm like, oh, okay, well, I guess we'll see what happens. And then all of a sudden the anthem start, and I'm going, oh my gosh, like there's more people here. And then the first quarter begins, and you know how it is in Edmonton, there's a bit of a late arriving crowd. I'm going,
12: oh yeah,
10: this is a bigger crowd than I anticipated. And sorry, one second. Sorry, coming out of a cold here. So, but that kind of, I felt for the first time in a long time that there's a bit of a crescendo going on here, and there's a bit of a build, and people, like 35,000 people walked up to the game and said, I want a ticket. And I can't remember the last time I heard that. I thought it was really special.
12: Oh, yes, 100%. It is something to be proud of, like, especially in Edmonton, to have the crowds that we can. And no one else can really bring that many people into a stadium, to be honest. We have a lot of, you know, capacity, really, next to some of the new stadiums that are built. But I didn't play in those ones. But, that atmosphere, I just really believe we need to remind people what it feels like again. Treat the fans right. There's a lot of things that went wrong. We don't need to revisit all of them. It affected the fans. It affected alumni across the board. But you're kind of in this zone where you got these players that are, you can see, are playing their heart out. They're doing everything right that needs to be done. And then you got people that have been wrong, but in a position that was like, I'd almost use the analogy as like divorced parents. It's like the kid's getting punished, and the two parents are bickering. And yeah, those two might never get back together. That's the name change. It might never happen. And if it happens, it's a miracle. And everybody wants it. But are you going to punish the kid? Like, are you going to continue to punish the kid over and over and over? And what does it take for that? Right? So, you know, suck it up. Come out, have some fun, because trust me, you go out there once and we start this ball rolling, it's over. We're gonna steamroll it again, and you know, the evil empire is back. So
10: yeah, well said. Two-time Grey Cup champion Randy Spencer for your Edmonton for the Edmonton Eskimos. Of course, we're talking about the Edmonton Elks, and really the two are connected, and I think that's the point of what we're talking about, the point of Randy's piece. And I think that's a message that I think the club has been trying to send as well with Chris Morris as the GM and the CEO is, you know, and he said something earlier this week that a lot of people were hurt by the name change. There are a lot of corporate sponsors that were hurt by the way they were treated. Alumni were not treated very well. You know that. I'm preaching to the choir here. But he also spoke about there was healing. First, two things had to happen. The club had to acknowledge what was going on, and then the healing process had to begin. But I want you to tell me your experience through those dark times when, and you talked about it, not being allowed to wear an Eskimo shirt on the field because they were Elks. And I don't even think it was just the name change. I think it was the attitude after the name change and about the name that really, really was mismanaged.
12: Yeah, it was when we went back. We went back for a Grey Cup reunion kind of thing. For I think it was 03, and Terry Vaughn was getting acknowledged.
10: Yeah.
12: And we're all on the field, and they told us, yeah, we couldn't wear anything Eskimos. And, yeah, that kind of stung. Like, it just didn't make any sense. It's like, my ring says it. Like, the history says it. The wall says it inside. And you're going to tell me this doesn't matter anymore? It didn't make sense. It wasn't, yeah, you can't point fingers because it's yes, convoluted. There's so many people saying this and that, and I don't think anyone really knows the true story behind the whole thing and how it still continues, but we'll leave it where it lies. But in the end, we're always going to be Eskimos. I don't care. I'm going to be an Eskimo until I die, but I will support the Elks. You know, those guys deserve it, and get over it. Like, let's go have some fun and, you know, stomp these riders out and, you know, bring back the evil empire. Like, just have some pride in it, enjoy it, and you won't regret it.
10: You spoke about a story from I think it was the 05 Grey Cup, if I'm correct here, about how Bill McDermott, God bless his soul, love Coach Mac.
12: One of the best coaches. Oh.
10: Best people, best coaches. And you're talking about you're in the locker room and all of a sudden he gets up and he says, you can count on me. And then another coach. And every player says the same thing. What do you remember about that moment?
12: That was the most poignant moment in my career, probably. And that happened twice. We did that twice. We did that when that was the first one in 03, and then 05 when we went and on the road and did the three on the road wins, which had never been done to win the cup then. And, you know, not to ruin Calgary buying their tickets to the Grey Cup ahead, because I'll always say that out loud, Calgary.
10: That was fun. But,
12: yeah, we sent them home packing. But Coach Harvey, well, I'd say Jim Harvey, he put on Friends versus Hagler that morning at the hotel. And just watching those two guys brutalize each other, we watched that, and we still went through the exact same thing that we did. It wasn't something that was like, oh, we have to do this again because we're in the Grey Cup. It was just natural. And it was it's a buy-in kind of thing. And when people say that and you can depend on the person beside you to another level, it's game over. Like, no one could touch us after that speech. So that happened twice, and Coach Mack was salt of the earth, one of the best coaches, and just a great guy. And he started that off, and I will remember that room and that feeling. And anytime I even think about, like, even writing this, I was lying in my bed because, like, the night before, I was like, "Well, man, those guys were playing hard." I was like, "I got to do something.
10: Yeah.
12: I got to say something," you know. And I was like, "Well, this would be a perfect week to rally all the boys. If I can say something, then another, you know, teammate can say something, and we can show solidarity within the guys that have actually gone through this burn." You know, a lot of guys are in the States, a lot of guys aren't around, but they still watch. But you got to tie people back in, right? And that tied a bunch of people back in, and then you've got to humanize and bring back that feeling of back in 03 and those times. You knew the players on the team. Like, you knew we were part of the community to another level. Not to say that they aren't now, but it's a little different with the, you know, the way they run things with social media and things. But we were everywhere. And so a lot of people knew our names. A lot of people knew, could name over half the team easily. It wasn't just the, you know, top five stars kind of thing. So having those kind of people come back in and have the words and reengage with fans throughout the post, it just helps to say, hey, yeah, we're still here. We're with you on this. We hurt with you, and we want to come back and get this thing going.
10: One more for you, Randy, and it's, you know, sticking with the current, with the present day. This Elks team is 5-0 in games decided in the final 3 minutes. And then you have one game where they win 19-17. That was 2 weeks ago. And then you have a game where they win 36-34 and a walk-off 57-yard field goal. What does that tell you about a football team?
12: Well, it's a fight. Honestly, it's the passion of the fight that these guys show, and the unwaveringness to finish it to the end. Like, there's a different kind of feel where it's not last year where, you know, you get to the end and it's the last, we lose five in the last 5 minutes, you know, kind of thing. Not the last half of that season, but where it started, where we were losing so many close games, those aren't going to be lost anymore. Like, they're actually going to fight through grit and not give up in a way that it's like a confidence level. The confidence level has risen so high that you're not worried if someone next to you is going to screw up. You're going to do your job and get it done because you trust the person next to you. You know, that's the you can count on me thing about it, is you can play wild, loose, with reckless abandon because you trust the person next to you. And that's what you're seeing out of those guys. Like, they're not waiting. They're not choosing, I have to be the person to make the play. I have to be the person to do my job. So one out of us are going to make the play. That's it. And they're crushing it. And you can see it. Just the passion alone. That brings, like, watching guys play and just being disappointed in the effort is way worse, eh? than, you know, knowing that, okay, you can lose a game and you can lose it by two, but if you just pissed off because you didn't put the effort in, that comes way worse to someone that's bled and killed themselves in those colors.
10: Well, I think we can look forward to tomorrow because it's not, it's a game, but I think it's an event again. And I think that's what we've been waiting for. And hopefully this is just the start for more, Randy. And I just want to thank you for coming on the show. Thank you for writing the piece on your Facebook. And I tagged, it's on my it's on my Twitter. So if people want to find it, they can find it there if they haven't seen it yet. I would read it, but I can't get through it. So.
12: Oh, yeah. I got you. It was long. I didn't even know how I kept on going. Like, trust me, the funny thing is, like, I was having drinks before, and I was like, yeah, the night before, I was like, yeah, no, I'm doing this in the morning. And that's how you come up with the best stuff, right?
10: Exactly. <From the heart. laughs> Exactly, buddy. I'm glad you did it. It's great to talk to you. Enjoy tomorrow.
12: All right, I will. You have a great time. Nice to talk to you again, Dave.
10: You take betcha. Care. Randy Spencer, former Edmonton Eskimos defensive lineman, two-time Grey Cup champion, who was supporting the Edmonton Elks, because that's who they are now. They weren't that when he played. And I think the point is, it doesn't matter. It doesn't matter. This is Edmonton football in the CFL, Eskimos, Elks, whatever you want. There are the Elks. And look, here, my opinion quickly, because I know we got a break here. Those that have walked away because of the name change only, look, you could try and convince him to come back, but at the same time, what hill do you want to die on? I think the Elks are, they're finding their stride, and they're starting to find new fans. You look in the crowd, and I don't look all the time because I'm a little busy, but people that go, yeah, there are younger faces in that crowd. It's turning. So it'll be fun tomorrow, 3:30, countdown to kickoff here on 880 CHED, and Elks and Riders get underway at 5.
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10: Campbell for Escott tonight. The Jays are now 1-1 with the St. Louis Cardinals. I had to check quickly. Was it a solo homer from Vlad Guerrero? No. He did score after being driven home by Kazakamoto. So 1-1, Jays and Cardinals, and Kevin Gausman started tonight. Could be his last start as a Jay. He's on the block. Shane Bieber's on the block. Dalton Varsho's on the block. Mm-hmm. George Springer. So we'll see. Trade deadline is Monday.
11: It is Monday, yep. We'll see how many of those Blue Jays are indeed Blue Jays when they reach end of day on Monday. So
10: I just can't believe... I can't believe we're in this scenario.
11: Yeah, one year removed from what we experienced in October, and if you told us a year ago that this would be where that ball club would be, I think a lot of people would be very, surprised, or, you might be able to sell bridges downtown or something like that.
10: Make it make sense. Like in this game in Ottawa, quarterbacks are combined 30 for 37 for 443 yards, yet the Alouettes are up 24-13.
11: Yep. Well, they're at the half, yes.
10: One team is 6-1, one team is 0-6. You can figure out which one that is. We'll get the Riders' perspective after the news with Britton Gray from CJME in Regina, and then more on the game and some other stuff, too, like Gianni Infantino didn't get his way with FIFA.
11: Boy, did he not, I should say.
10: He did not get his way.
11: He did not get his way.
10: That'll be up next here on Inside Sports.
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4: This is Global News. It's 7 o'clock. I'm Thomas Dias. It's 28 degrees. WestJet began grounding some of its aircraft today ahead of a possible Sunday work stoppage by flight attendants. As Global's Bianca Millions reports, the uncertainty is leaving some travelers worried and at least one of them out thousands of dollars.
5: An Edmonton woman felt she had no choice but to rebook her flights with WestJet, a move that will cost her thousands of dollars. Annalie Hilton, along with her dogs, are taking part in the National Agility Championship on August 6th. Worried about her August 5th flight under the looming threat of WestJet job action, she contacted WestJet. They told her she would not be offered a refund, only a credit or a flight change. After 6 hours on the phone, she rebooked her flights to leave 4 days earlier. The schedule change has resulted in thousands of dollars out of Hilton's pocket.
6: Extended hotel stay, which is another $1,000, $1,500. Car rental is double the price where we're going. And there was no cars available because it's the long weekend.
5: But air passenger rights advocate Dr. Gabor Lukacs says the rebooking was the wrong move. He encourages travelers to wait for their flights to be canceled by WestJet, putting the rebooking onus on the company.
26: If the airline does not meet its legal obligation, then you have the ability to do the same thing as this lady did, but then you can send the bill to WestJet and hold WestJet accountable.
5: Hilton is hopeful she'll make it to the national championship, but not without stress and anxiety. Bianca Millions, Global News.
4: The airline says its regional subsidiary, WestJet Encore, along with codeshare flights operated by airline partners, remain unaffected by the looming work stoppage. The Alberta Motor Association wants you to watch your speed heading into the long weekend and throughout it. Safe Communities Program Manager Hannah Hamilton says slowing down matters, especially during long weekends when a lot more people are on the road.
27: Going 20 kilometers over the posted speed limit maybe shaves off about 2 minutes of your travel time, but that doesn't factor in the conditions, and it also doesn't factor in things like traffic lights that we can't control. So though that few minutes that you might save might actually be nothing at all, and the risk is there.
4: She says choosing to slow down can make the difference between a close call and a tragedy. Well, a death from June of 2024 in the city has led to an arrest and a murder charge. 39-year-old Dwight Bennett had passed away in hospital after being found in medical distress by an EMS crew that had been called to the Blue Quill Garden Apartments. It was believed the death was non-criminal in nature until police received new information in May of 2025 and met again with the chief medical examiner. A gunshot wound had been determined to be the cause of death, and a second autopsy was performed. confirmed, with Bennett's death now ruled a homicide. Eppington police say a charge of first-degree murder has now been laid against 40-year-old Zachary Jerome Legault in the case. And in other news, Eppington's Heritage Festival is returning to Horlack Park for the first time in 3 years. Eppington's Food Bank has been collecting donations at the Heritage Festival since 1984. And Executive Director Marjorie Bence wants to remind people the food bank is in need year-round.
7: People tend to think of the work of the food bank during Christmas or other festive times of the year. And unfortunately, the need in our community exists all year round. So gifts of time, food, and money are appreciated throughout the course of the year.
4: Due to space constraints, monetary donations are preferred. The food bank is looking to purchase over $6 million worth of food this year to help the people of Eppington. 880 Ched weather, a clear sky overnight with a low of 18 degrees. 31 is the expected high tomorrow with a return of late day showers and a risk of a thunderstorm to keep in mind if you're heading to the football game. I'm Thomas Dias. Your next scheduled newscast at 7:30 on 880 Ched.
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10: Dave Campbell in for Brendan Escott tonight. He'll be back on Tuesday. We'll have a best of, or we call it the holiday edition of Inside Sports on Monday. I will host that and take you back through the last few weeks of shows. And, you know, Oilers free agency definitely will be a big part of the show.
11: For sure.
10: The World Cup that just was completed, Canada's run. And great conversation with Matthew Schenitti of TSN, who talked about the tournament, and it was good, but boy, it was a lot different than the past ones he's covered. And so that'll be on Monday. Right now you got me next hour, and we're talking about the football game tomorrow with the Edmonton Elks against the Saskatchewan Roughriders, the second half of the home and home, which will be very interesting to see how this goes. And we'll flush that out a little bit later, especially after 7:30. But the particulars, Carter O'Donnell is back at left guard after missing last week's game with a knee injury. And I thought Brett Boyko did a great job in his stead. But Boyko will be the sixth offensive lineman, so the reserve O-lineman, and we'll work on short yardage and that sort of thing. We're going to see Joe Cooper with his debut in the CFL, American guard, replacing another American guard in Cam Carter, who will be placed on the practice roster. That'll be a right guard. So team's getting healthier for sure, as it's a 3:30 countdown to kickoff. 5 o'clock is the kickoff here on 880 Ched. We go to the other side now and get the writer perspective from a very, very good source in Britton Gray, who covers the Rough Riders for CJME Radio in Regina, works with our old pal Jamie Nye on the Green Zone, and Britton joins us now. Britton, nice to have you back on the show. How you doing tonight?
9: Not too bad. Excited for what this rematch can bring after what was a great football game between these two last time out.
10: I'm curious of what the Rider fan reaction was to the to what was a loss for the Riders in a game that was, my gosh, it had everything, Britton, and it felt like the team that would have the ball last was going to win, and that's what ultimately happened with the Elks winning.
9: Yeah, it felt like that. And I mean, what Rider fans were talking about was what could have been, right? Because when you only lose by 2 points, you're wondering, well, what could have happened? Well, the Riders gave up 500 yards plus yards of passing offense to Cody Fajardo. That was something that's been talked about this entire week, and not allowing that to happen. Alex Hale has been a lightning rod of controversy, the kicker here in Saskatchewan, because this team doesn't kick a lot from over 40 yards because he hasn't been good from over 40 yards. And so that was something to talk talk about. Overall, fans are still excited about the season. You lose one game against the Edmonton Elks, who are looking like they could be one of the top teams in the CFL this season. It's not a disaster, but it's a game that Rider fans probably felt they should have won.
10: Yeah, it's hard not to point, as you mentioned, the defense. I mean, 510 yards given up to Cody Fajardo. I mean, the Elks themselves, they gave up, you know, when Trevor Harris was high 300s. And, you know, when you talk about the rematch and, you know, we have a type of game that, you know, was offensive, an offensive showcase, you wonder if the defense has hit back here. And I know from the Elk side, they're kind of wondering. I know Cody Fajardo saying it's hard for an offense in a back-to-back to prepare because a defense can change so much easier than an offense. And I've heard what, you know, Marcus Sales had to say. And one comment that he made, and not that I question him, but I just find it interesting. We didn't play that bad. We just had some miscommunication, which led to some, you know, busts in the coverage. But what was the reaction to those comments from Sales and other defenders?
9: Well, that seems to be what they're all just saying right now. Was it wasn't so much the Elks went out and did something crazy or did something they weren't expecting. They said it was just miscommunication on their part, and they have to be better at that. Now, Marcus Sells says they didn't play all that bad. Well, part of playing is not miscommunicating, and those bad miscommunications ultimately lead to those big plays. But overall, this deep, I think it feels confident about their ability to bounce back because I think that this is a veteran group, a group that's going to go back and kind of see what happened and ensure that they don't make those mistakes again. And I'm interested to see how that defense bounces back. They should bounce back, giving up 500 yards. It's easy to have a better game than allowing that to happen again. But this defense needs to force some turnovers as well. It's been a lack of turnovers from this Riders defense, which has kind of been, it's a weird thing because Josh Bell and Corey Mace, both their defenses, they've been together for a while, get after the football. They're used to forcing a bunch of interceptions. And right now, there's only two interceptions, and both of them are by linebacker Josh Woods. So you know that those defensive backs are probably hearing it a little bit from the linebacker room, that the linebackers are leading the way in that department. But they think eventually they're going to start to come because, I mean, Marcus Sales nearly had one in that game against the Elks. He got pushed out of bounds there by one of the receivers. They feel close, and I'm interested to see when that eventually does start to turn their way.
10: Roland Milligan not in the lineup, out. On the six game injury list, how much does that change things in that secondary?
9: It changes things a little bit. Now, Roland Milligan has dealt with an injury already this season. He missed a lot of games due to a shoulder injury. So this defense, by this point, is kind of used to having new guys having to come into that spot because no player has started a second consecutive game at that spot. It's just been constantly changing right now. Jonathan Edouard is going to get the chance to start there. He actually has the most starts out of everyone at that position at three different games there with a game in between and someone else starting. But that this defense, despite that, they've outside the game against Edmonton, it hasn't been terrible pass coverage. I know some fans want it to be better. Yes, you want to start seeing the interceptions, but it hasn't been a disaster. Edmonton was really the only team that has really blown the Riders defense out of the water right now, and that was with Roland Milligan in the lineup. Obviously, Roland is so good defensively. He's a former CFL Most Outstanding Defensive Player. You can't replace that, but what this team has already had to deal with, I think that they'll be up to the task of doing it once again.
10: Is there some confidence to be gained from the Riders defensively, what they did against Justin Rankin, who, you know, I mean, I think it's three of the last four games, you know, Justin Rankin has been a bit of a non-factor. Well, no, I won't say a bit. He has been a non-factor, you know, getting most of his yards through the air. What's your sense about the confidence level that the Riders defense have against Justin Rankin, or are they still wary of Rankin and what he's capable of?
9: I mean, they're still wary of him, and they fully expect Edmonton Elks to try something different to try to get him going. We know how dynamic Rankin can be, and yes, as you mentioned, the past few games, we haven't seen what he was doing in the first couple of games of the season here, but the Riders have to be aware. You can't allow him to take over the game. I know in that last game, a lot of fans were saying, well, maybe they sold out too much to stop Justin Rankin. That allowed Cody Fajardo to have the big day. I don't believe that's so much the case because when you look at some of the miscommunications, it was just they left Austin Mack wide open. There was no one around him. I don't think it had much to do with stopping Justin Rankin. But this team knows that eventually Edmonton wants to see Justin Rankin doing what he can do. So they're fully aware. But I think they're also aware they cannot allow Cody Fajardo to do what he did against them as well.
10: We're talking with Britton Gray, who is the writers reporter for CJME Radio in Regina, speaking on ADD Chat Inside Sports tonight. Elks and Riders tomorrow at Play Alberta Field at Commonwealth Stadium. 3:30 countdown to kickoff. 5 o'clock will be the kickoff. So it's funny when I listen to Corey Mason. I love listening to Corey Mason. Listen to the players as well. And honestly, I would, if I didn't know what would happen in the game, like Corey Mason is just one. It's just one track. It's like Mark Killam. Mark Killam and him are very similar. Where it's the business of the day. You win or lose, you go about your business, and then you go on to the next day. Very even keeled group. I think these two franchises are, but Corey Mace, tell me about how he just keeps everyone kind of level-headed.
9: Yeah, you're exactly right. It's just nothing gets too big or too small for this team. They approach every game the right way, and that has a lot to do with Corey Mace and the culture he's kind of brought in of going 1-0 every week. That's the only focus. Go 1-0. Don't focus about what happened last week. Don't focus on the future. Stay in the now. He's done a very good job with that. And also credit to Trevor Harris. He's also been a big voice in this room of doing that as well, of making sure guys approach every game the same way no matter what happened last game. And that's what they were talking about this week. You can't allow what happened last week against Edmonton to change how you approach this week. This team believes if they stick to what they do well, if they stick to their plan, they will win a lot of games. And so that's why they're not approaching this like it's some sort of panic game, even though Edmonton could clinch the season series with a win here. They're approaching it as any other game, go 1-0, and a big part of that is Corey Mace and the culture he's brought in since arriving here. It took a little bit for that foundation we put in place. Of course, his first year here, he did have the injury to Trevor Harris, but you could kind of see it. And I think in Edmonton there, you saw the same thing with Mark Killam, what he did in the first year. That foundation was just getting built. And now in the second year, you're really starting to see it come alive there in Edmonton.
10: I also like that, you asked him about Sam Emelis, who was listed as a questionable and I think missed a couple of days of practice. And I like when coaches do this and they go, yeah, he's going to be fine, instead of, oh, we're not sure, right? Not fearing the opponent and what they would react to, but important that the Riders keep that three-headed monster in the receiving core intact. And just tell me about that group with Keyshawn Johnson. Of course, Keon Schaefer-Baker, we should talk about him because 185 yards against this Elk secondary was quite impressive.
9: Yeah, Keen Schaefer-Baker kind of reminding people how good he can be. Missed a lot of last season with an injury. Was even banged up throughout the playoff run. But he is one of the toughest players to bring down. I rarely see the first defender actually bring Keen Schaefer-Baker down. And so he brings that. Keyshawn Johnson might be one of the best route runners in the entire CFL. When you look what he can do, how he can find the open spot and has sure hands. And, of course, Sam Emelis, he can kind of do a little bit of everything. Very good blocker as well. That's something this team really likes. What Sam Emelis does is that he's not afraid to go down and block in the run game, which is very important for this Riders team. And yeah, you could argue they have three number one receivers. There'd be a lot of teams out there who would love to add any of those threes to their roster. They have all three of them. And then we kind of saw it in a game earlier this year where Keen Schaefer-Baker and Sam Emelis struggled. Well, then Keyshawn Johnson goes off for over 100 yards and a touchdown. It's tough to stop sometimes two top receivers, never mind having a third out there that defenses have to really pay attention to.
10: Another key injury is AJ Ouellette, who I thought had a pretty strong game against the Elks and was a big factor in keeping kind of the offense balanced. And yeah, that was a tough injury to watch, with Noah Curtis inadvertently kind of bending that knee a little bit. On the sixth game, here comes Quali Conley. So tell me about Conley and what the Riders expect out of him. And I know he played a little bit earlier in the season as well when Ouellette was hurt.
9: Yeah, a different running back than AJ Ouellette. AJ Ouellette, much more of a downhill runner, kind of a power guy, will try to go through defenders. Quali Conley has a lot of evasiveness to his game. He's very fast, very agile, and looks to get to open space, which is, like I said, different than what AJ Ouellette does. I believe he has some history playing wide receiver as well in the slot. So, you know, he can catch the ball in the backfield as well. For me, when it comes to Conley, it's what can he do in the pass protection? Can he be trusted to keep Trevor Harris upright and help in that regard? Because A.J. Ouellette is one of the top pass blocking running backs in the CFL as well. So you have to kind of replace that as well. That first game Ouellette missed against the Toronto Argonauts, Trevor Harris took some big hits. That was one thing we noticed from that game. So Conley needs to come in and prove he can pass block. And he has a great saying. He said he got told by a coach in college, no block, no rock. Which means if you can't pass block as a running back, you're not getting the football. So he knows how important it is. And that's really what I'm going to watch from him is how does he kind of pick up the blitzes? How does he help Trevor Harris stay upright to do what he can do?
10: Well, it's going to be a lot of fun. And, you know, the West is crazy. I mean, no one expected what the Lions did last night to the Bombers. And who would have thought the Bombers would be 1-4 in the West, you know, at home. But speak to just how wild the West has been, and like every week you think you figured it out, and then the everything kind of changes.
9: Yeah, it's been crazy. There's a lot of parity in the West right now, though. Winnipeg does look like they're starting to fall off a little bit here. They get a bye week. We'll see how they come back. But BC found a way to win and kind of keep their season going here with the hopes of getting a home playoff game of some sort, right? I mean, Calgary, look at what they're doing. They might have a losing record, but they look like they're one of the best teams in the entire CFL with the way that they're rolling right now. Edmonton, only one loss. The Riders, just the two losses, and looking to kind of even things up with Edmonton. It is fun right now because, you know, in a matchup between any Western team right now, it's going to be a heavyweight bout, and it's going to be a lot of punches, counter punches. What team's going to emerge? I'm not exactly sure who's going to finish first and second in the West right now, which I think is a great thing for the CFL.
10: No question about it, Britton. Thanks for this, and we look forward to what should be a pretty epic rematch at Commonwealth Stadium tomorrow. Thanks for this.
9: Can't wait.
10: Oh, yes. Hype machine on full blast for this one tomorrow. The return match between the Elks and Riders. And it's kind of cool. You know, and normally I don't like back-to-back games outside of the Labor Day series. I just don't think they're as meaningful. This one is...
11: This fits, though.
10: This fits.
11: It does fit because it's a rival.
10: No question.
11: Divisional rival. This is probably... We're looking probably at a preview of a playoff matchup. I'm going to say probable.
10: Potentially.
11: You know, and so it makes sense. To me, it makes sense, you know?
10: Yep. It's going to be good. It'll be 3:30 countdown to kickoff here on AED Chad with Morley Scott, Blake Dermott, Gord Hines, and yours truly. Ball kicks off at 5 down at Play Alberta Field at Commonwealth Stadium.
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10: Okay, Justin Rankin.

0: So that's good. And what that does is, if that continues, and look, is Cody Fajardo going to get 510 yards passing tomorrow? I will harbor a guess of no.
1: Probably not.
0: Doesn't have to.
1: If he does, I think we're going to be win or lose doing a very deep postmortem next week on why all of a sudden Cody's getting all these huge passing yards and what's going wrong on the run plays, right?
0: Very happily. But it should open up things on the run, because if they're worried about the pass game, it opens up kind of everything, right? So, look, teams have done a good job on Justin Rankin, but the frustrating part is there's times where I don't think it's been good enough up front. And a good example is last night. The Lions went over the Bombers. By the way, the Bombers, as I mentioned to Britain, I can't believe they're 1-4 at home.
1: Mm-hmm.
0: Now, the cheap thing is that it was an Argos home game technically in their stadium, but the league says that's a home game for the Bombers. Figure that out. I don't know. But anyway, 1-4, that's crazy. But the runs that Xander Horvath had yesterday for the Lions, you look at how much they get. He got so much help up front. And that's what Justin Rankin needs. He needs more help up front. And he hasn't been getting that as much. So hopefully that engine gets going tomorrow against the Saskatchewan Rough Riders. And yes, the upper bowl is open. Three middle sections on the east side of the upper deck will be open. Okay, mm-hmm. They have over 26,000. I don't know how it went today, but they were expecting, it could have been, this probably is going to be their best ticketing day. It'll be well over 2,000.
1: Yeah,
0: Yeah.
1: They were averaging about 1,200 to 1,700 a day this week leading up to today.
0: Yeah.
1: With that, I saw online, and there'll be the big push today and then tomorrow as well. And then on top of that is the expected walk up because, you know, what have the Elks have been averaging? You were saying what, about 3,000-4,000 walk up on home games this year? About that.
0: Well, no, there's one game they had. The game two weeks ago was about 3,500 to 4,000.
1: Yeah.
0: But so, we haven't seen that in a while.
1: If that trends, which it should for tomorrow, then, yeah, it's going to be, it'll look good. It'll look really good. It'll be a nice, loud crowd and that stuff. And, yeah, sure, there'll be some people with the wrong shade of green in the crowd and that stuff, whatever. There always is, but, you know, that's just because they travel well. But, you know, hey, it's what's the old thing? You have to get a butt every 17 inches. Is that what that is?
0: Yeah, something like that.
1: Yeah, so.
0: But, you know, I know Rider fans are pounding their chest and going, well, the reason why you're getting a big crowd is because of us.
1: No.
0: You help. For sure you help, and we thank you. But there's a lot of there's a groundswell of excitement for this football team.
1: I want to see the cross section of fans tomorrow on camera or in person, whatever. How many are wearing green and gold versus green and white?
0: Yeah.
1: I think it'll probably be 50-50, which is a long time since I've been able to see it. So
0: it's good stuff. Keep the conversation going. You can text in as well at 780-451-8800. You can call in as well if you'd like. Don't forget the fresh take of the month. Handing out some bling from Independent Jewelers as well. Oh, yeah. It's fun. Gambling for Escott tonight on 880 Chan Inside Sports.
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3: This is Global News at 7:30. I'm Thomas Dias. It's 27 degrees. Veterans Affairs Canada says one of the country's last surviving Second World War veterans has passed away. A social media post from the federal agency says William Wilson died Monday at the age of 101. He had been born in Manitoba in 1924 and served aboard the HMCS Ottawa, taking part in the bloody D-Day landings on the beaches of Normandy on June 6, 1944. In a 2015 video for Valor Canada, Wilson said, quote, "You cannot visualize guys coming out of a barge and meeting machine gun fire and mortars and shells from artillery. We couldn't visualize that."
4: I think it was the best day of the war for the world. We did free all of Europe. Canada was there. For a little nation like ours. And it still amazes me. There were five beaches and Canada had one of them. And the Brits and Americans trusted us to look after that beach. And we did. In spades.
3: On D-Day, Canada managed to drive further inland than its allies, the only nation to reach its objectives that day. Wilson's obituary says Captain Bill helped create the Naval Museum of Alberta and the military museums in Calgary. It says a celebration of life will be held in August at Calgary's HMCS Tecumseh, the Naval Reserve Unit, where he most recently served. Veterans Affairs Canada estimates there are now less than 3,700 surviving Canadian veterans of the Second World War. And south of the border, the U.S. Marine Corps says an F-35B fighter jet ended up crashing into a field just short of the runway as it was landing this afternoon at the Miramar Air Base in San Diego. The pilot was able to eject and was taken to hospital in stable condition. The F-35B is one of several versions of the plane with an engine designed for short takeoffs and vertical landings. Canada has yet to announce a final decision on its full fighter jet fleet, with Ottawa contracted to buy an initial 16 F-35s, but now also eyeing Gripen E fighters. I'm Thomas Dias, your next scheduled newscast at 8 with Russell Skeet on 880 CHED.
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9: Final half hour of the show. We'll get to the CFL score in a moment. Let's update you on the Jays game. Oh, look at that. Jays are winning. Brendan's happy. 3-1, bottom of the eighth.
10: Jays are wearing the City Connect jerseys, the, you know, the much-ballyhooed all blacks with the City Connect colors tonight, so...
9: Well, honoring their season, clearly, with the All Blacks.
10: He's saying it's a funeral, Davey? Is that what that is?
9: Well, at least tonight they're playing well. So that's good. Jays up 3-1, bottom of the eighth. And in the CFL tonight, 31-13 Alouettes over the Ottawa Red Blacks. They're averaging, Davis Alexander's averaging like 20 yards per completion. It's ridiculous. Like, he's smashing it tonight. And I'll talk more about that this in a moment. I want to get to this. Edmonton Stingers in action. The regular season's winding down. Stingers are in the playoffs right now, fourth in the West Division, but they can move up. Of course, they have, you know, they got some work to do. Third place is the Saskatoon Mamba, and the Mamba lead by a score of 30-23. There are no Mambas in Saskatoon or Saskatchewan, by the way.
10: I was going to say.
9: Yeah. You know.
10: I'm just trying to dig up the Riverhawks because I know that they are, I think they're concluding against Kamloops tonight, but I will.
9: I think they're in Kelowna tonight.
10: Or are they in Kelowna tonight? Okay, I know they played in Kamloops last night.
9: So do they have a chance at the playoffs?
10: I believe so, yes. There was, we had Cam Moon on from Kamloops earlier in the
9: week. Which was great.
10: He did some math for us and that stuff and said basically the series to watch with them would be this one this weekend against Kelowna. Okay. If they finish ahead of Kelowna, if they sweep the series against Kelowna, they will automatically finish ahead of Kelowna, which means they'll get a playoff spot.
9: Okay.
10: If they split with Kelowna, then it all depends on what happens in Port Angeles, I think, you know, which is the final series of the year and that stuff.
9: Yeah.
10: And if they lose to Kelowna, then you definitely have to win out against Port Angeles.
9: Okay.
10: To get it. So
9: there's about a week left in the season, in the regular season, in the second half. Well, the season period. So there you go. You know, I go back to this CFL game. I mean, I take no pleasure at all to see the Red Blacks play this way. And they're 0-6, and they're going to be 0-7. AJ Jakubik, when he was in town on the 9th of July, when the Red Blacks played the Elks at Commonwealth, he said, Dave, since 2018 season, of course, they made the Grey Cup that year, but since the end of that season, that's a franchise that has won 27 games. And this is without a season in 2020. You know, there's lots of anger towards OSEG, which is Ottawa Sports and Entertainment Group. It doesn't sound like Ryan Dinwiddie's going anywhere, and I guess that makes sense. I don't know where else they can make changes. I mean, he could fire anyone around him. He's basically in charge of the whole thing. I think Sean Burke might be president of football operations, if I'm correct, which is amazing that, you know... You have one playoff appearance since you went to the Grey Cup. An unproven GM who was pretty good in Hamilton within a group. And he got a promotion. OSEG promotes him. It's weird to me. I really hope this isn't a Chris Jones situation in Ottawa. I think Ryan Dinwiddie's a good coach. But now that he's running everything... You know, sometimes it doesn't translate well enough. So I don't know. I don't like this at all. I hate this for the league. I hate this for Ottawa, most importantly. They're down 31-13, and it just doesn't look like it's getting any better at all. And they had good moments in this game. But again, it's the self-inflicted wounds. And we saw that out of the Elks for years, and we're not seeing that as much now. As Mustafa Johnson, who's an all-star defensive lineman for the Montreal Alouettes, is walking off the field very gingerly with trainers. That's a big loss for them in the interior. Elks are in Montreal a week tomorrow for an afternoon tilt. Start of a back-to-back 1 o'clock games. Their next home game after tomorrow will be on the 50th against the Argos at 1 o'clock. So that'll be fun. That will be fun. But the upper deck is open tomorrow. And that's exciting. Very, very exciting. Courtney Theriot, our good friend. Well, we work with him. The Courtney Theriot
10: show. I miss
9: show.
10: Him. He was good. We had him on the Elks pregame for a couple of seasons and that stuff. He's a good guy.
9: I enjoyed it, yes. I actually got to do a sportscast with him on his show. Mm-hmm. And now I won't see him for a while because I think he's going away.
10: Oh, yes, that's right. He's vacaying for a bit.
9: Yes.
10: Vacation home.
9: And full disclosure, I'm going on a short vacation, too, with the family. And then going to Montreal on Thursday.
10: I'm not. I'm here next week, and then I'm basically at the racetrack the week after because it's hot. Ooh. August night week.
9: Oh, yes.
10: August. Yes, August 12th.
9: I love that.
10: You'll start hearing the ads probably next week here on Chet.
9: Very good. Very good. So here's the season high attendance so far. 32,443, 343 in Winnipeg. The last time the Elks reached 32,000, Labor Day rematch in 2024. That was pretty special. That's when the Elks swept the series. And that was with McLeod Bethel Thompson as their quarterback, if you remember. That seems like a million years ago.
10: I know.
9: And in Courtney's tweet, he says, if we're getting ambitious, the last time Commonwealth drew 35,000 was 2018. Ambitious might be right, but look, if you're selling over 2,000 per day, you're going to get over 28.
10: Mm-hmm.
9: You get a good walk-up. And look, they can sell more tickets before the game tomorrow.
10: That's right.
9: What if they get to 30?
10: Game's not until 5, so.
9: Yeah, get your 4,000 walk-up, maybe more. You might be pushing 35.
10: Mm-hmm.
9: So that's very exciting, for sure. And look, this team has earned it. The people who have worked for this team has earned it. The fan base earns it. And look, there's been a lot of work, says Chris Morris, president and CEO, on just getting more fans in the darn building.
11: 2 years ago. Last year, we moved up two spots, and we've had a steady increase in our attendance and in our percentage.
9: Let me start that again.
11: We were last in attendance 2 years ago. Last year, we moved up two spots, and we've had a steady increase in our attendance and in our perception of the city and, you know, in our performance on the field and in a lot of areas. So, like, we anticipate being better. This is Edmonton. Like, if we have a good product and we have something that the people can resonate with, they're going to come watch. And we feel we have those kind of people in our locker room. We feel that people feel great about what they're seeing on the field and how they're playing. So I'm confident this is going to continue to build.
9: And it's not about just tomorrow. It's building to other games in the future, making Elks home games an event again.
11: You know, like, we got to keep playing well, and there's a lot of things that have to keep going well for us, but I'm hopeful that, like, two or three times this year we have to open up the upper deck. It's 30 plus thousand. Like, I really, like, I'm a competitive person. Like, Winnipeg had 32,000 plus. Like, if we were over 33 on tomorrow afternoon, then we have the top gate in the CFL for at least one game, right? And that's how it starts, one game at a time. You get it for one game, then maybe you get it for two or three games where you beat somebody else for the top gate, and then game by game by game you improve, and then, you know, by the end of it, you never know where you might be.
9: You know, the one fear, and I'm just going to express it because I'm not just the only one that has this fear. You don't want the team to lay an egg and look awful in front of their biggest crowd of the year with all this hype surrounding it. I don't think this team's built that way anymore. I think there will be nerves. But I think the nerves go away. As Chris Morris said earlier in a clip, once the game starts, all that goes away. And I think more importantly is how, as Cody Fajardo put it, the first couple series may not go very well. So then you go back to the bench and find out why. And in-game adjustments are going to be huge, as they always are in the game of football. But in this situation, I mean, look, these teams combined for over 900 yards of offense and almost 900 yards passing. Okay? Because Trevor Harris had a good night, too. It wasn't 5-10, but it's still a pretty good night. Keon Schaefer Baker had 185 yards receiving. You know, the Elks had Austin Mack and TJ Luther go off for big nights. Then you wonder about the defense, and you go, They did not have the type of night they wanted. To me, this should set up to be more of a defensive struggle. Now, the Riders don't have Roland Milligan in their secondary. That's a huge loss. That's a big hole. And don't think Cody Fajardo doesn't see that, and Jordan Maksimek doesn't see that, the offensive coordinator. But I see tomorrow might be more of a tighter kind of chess match, cat and mouse game, that sort of thing. Run game, I think, has to get involved more. Now, if it doesn't happen, there are other outlets on this offense over the last few weeks that you have seen to kind of carry the mail here. Mm-hmm. So we'll see what happens. Look, if the Elks lose tomorrow, they're still in first in the West, okay? And that still sets up a pretty sexy matchup in Montreal next week between the top two teams in the league.
10: That's right.
9: If the Elks lose tomorrow, that means the season series is even at one game apiece between themselves and the Riders, and week 21 is the tiebreaker game.
10: Yeah.
9: And I don't know what that game's going to look like, because that's the last regular season game for both teams.
10: As far as we would know at this point, it would be it's the last game of the season for TBD.
9: By the way, the Red Blacks just turned the ball over on downs early in the fourth.
10: Mm.
9: So they're down 31-13 still.
10: Yeah.
9: Yikes.
10: But like I said, if Elks lose tomorrow, the game October 24th is season series on the line against.
9: Yeah.
10: And then talk about the mathematics on October 24th.
9: Yes.
10: But Davey, Elks win tomorrow.
9: Mm-hmm.
10: 7-1. When was the last time an Elks team was 7-1?
9: I have the answer.
10: You do?
9: 2017.
10: Wow.
9: Which was an odd year. Because remember, under Jason Moss, mm-hmm. his second year, this team started out 7-0 and then lost 6 straight and then won 5 straight.
10: Mm-hmm.
9: Finished 3rd in the West.
10: Mm-hmm.
9: Beat Winnipeg in the semi. And then went to Calgary.
10: Mm-hmm.
9: And that was the controversial. Jason Moss went for a field goal instead of continuing the drive on 3rd and whatever it was.
10: You had to bring that up, didn't you?
9: I did.
10: Yes.
9: It
10: happened. We're over it.
9: Well, snowball rolling down the hill, and I can't shut up.
10: Yeah.
9: So there you go. So, it's... And the thing is, too, is it's 2 points on the line.
10: Mm.
9: There are 10 games remaining after tomorrow. There are big games coming up still. They have a divisional game at home against the Bombers. Then it's the Labor Day series.
10: Mm.
9: So there's a lot of important games coming up still. But it's really cool to have an important game and a huge game and a hyped-up game, unlike what we have seen in the past few years, which have been important games, but for the wrong reasons. They're looking for their first win.
10: Yeah.
9: They're looking for their second or third win.
10: And you're looking for any sign of life.
9: Exactly.
10: To remain competitive, or can they be competitive? That's the worst feeling is going, watching a game and thinking in the back of your head, can they be competitive against, top flight teams?
9: Absolutely.
10: Right? So.
9: Absolutely. This is a big story, too. I'll take a break and then we'll talk about this.
10: Mm-hmm. I got all the baseball info, too, so let's get that in on the other side.
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9: Dave Campbell in for Brandon tonight, down at the Blue Jays game for his guys weekend, and the Jays win by a score of 3-1. So
10: there we go.
9: Off to a good start.
10: Nice. Yeah, I saw the group photo already made its way on Instagram there, so he's having a great time. As you were saying, yep. And as I so not nicely interrupted you with the commercial break.
9: It's all good.
10: Johnny FIFA could be Johnny Unemployment Line here shortly.
9: Yeah, so President Gianni Infantino is abandoning his divisive plan to sell World Cup profits to private equity after receiving pushback from all corners of the soccer world. Infantino's decision came after his senior advisor, who sat on a White House panel, resigned, and Asia's soccer body joined Europe and North America in opposing it. Infantino had proposed creating a $20 billion company to run the World Cup with private investors, including the Kushner family, but drew backlash that grew every day. UEFA's 55 member nations agreed to boycott the World Cup and all FIFA competitions over Infantino's plan, followed by CONCACAF and the Asian Football Confederation. And yet, still have the audacity to blame the media for all this. No, it's your plan was really, like, could you not see how flawed it was?
10: Yeah, his plan was very, I'm going to take over the world type, almost evil genius type, you know, bad. So.
9: And he may think he's so powerful, but there's one entity that's more powerful, that's UEFA.
10: Oh, we've learned how powerful UEFA is this time around. Wow, man.
9: The outrage they showed after he rescinded the red card from the American player.
10: Mm-hmm.
9: I mean, he ticked off UEFA. Big time. And that's trouble. The vote is next year to whether retain him or not. And I don't like his chances.
10: Well, he's not going to get any votes from UEFA countries, that's for sure.
9: No.
10: I
9: got a text in asking about an injury update on Coulterwood Manzi. I didn't mention it earlier. I wouldn't say it's imminent, but I think it's going to be soon. That knee injury, he's running on that knee. He's running fine, working out, it's getting closer. I would say David Beard's imminent. I really mm-hmm. do. I stay tuned on that.
10: Mm-hmm.
9: Maybe next week, I don't know, but we'll see.
10: Excellent. We were talking baseball, West Coast League, Riverhawks, before the commercial break. I have it figured out. So last night, Riverhawks unfortunately lost to the North Paws in Kamloops 7-0. I'm just loading up the score right now. They are in Kelowna tonight to start off their free day, August long weekend series there. Top of the second, no score. And as I mentioned last night, a lot of these games are available on YouTube. So if you want to check in at real times and that stuff and whatever, a lot of these clubs will be live streaming throughout the weekend. And that's if I know for sure Port Angeles has a live stream for all their games. Unsure about Kelowna, but they do a good job on their social media as well too. So they're
9: very good.
10: They're really good. So, but yeah, basically Riverhawks, they win out against Kelowna. They're in a playoff spot. Simple
9: very
10: as that.
9: Good. Very good. Thank you for that update. CEBL score. The Stingers are down 48-41 to the Saskatoon Mamba. Stingers are in fourth in the West Division, going to the playoffs, just trying to see if they can improve their standing. But they also need a lot of help if they're going to do that as well. And that is the scoreboard update for GCL Diesel, proudly Canadian since 1972. Family-owned and operated, GCL has been Canada's trusted source for injectors, turbos, pumps, and more for over 50 years. There was a signing in the NHL today. It's pretty much the dead zone, but there's still some news. Tommy Novak signs a 3-year extension with the Pittsburgh Penguins, just under $14 million. Mm-hmm. At one season remaining on his current deal, Novak registered 16 goals, 10 assists for 26 points across 82 games last season as the Penguins got back to the playoffs for the first time since 2022.
10: Yes, I know. Yesterday we were celebrating the Colin White signing with the New Jersey Devils because, holy smokes, there was actually a signing in the NHL yesterday.
9: Yes.
10: There's one today, too, so there we go.
9: Oh, there's two as well. Colin Graf signed with the San Jose Sharks.
10: Oh, wow.
9: So
10: startup trade year. Center again. Here we go. We got two signings.
9: Wow, two. It's amazing. I can't believe it. All right, so let's set it up for you. Tomorrow, 3:30 is countdown to kickoff. 5 o'clock is the kickoff. Riders and Elks from Play Alberta Field at Commonwealth Stadium. Guaranteed to be the biggest crowd of the year for the Elks. How far can they get past? Well, I think they'll get to 30. How far past 30 can they get to? It's going to be great. Upper deck is open. Can't wait for that atmosphere. Should be good weather. It'll be hot. The thunderstorm risk is always there. So just
10: summer
9: be prepared.
10: In Alberta.
9: It's summer in Alberta. Exactly. Monday will be a best of inside sports or the holiday edition. Live edition back on Tuesday, which will include Buzzin' with Baker, the Stingers head coach, president, and GM, Jordan Baker, with Brendan. And also it is the Elks This Week with Morley Scott, featuring the official Mark Kellum Show. Kellen, thank you so much.
10: We will talk tomorrow. Yes, Elks Riders, Free 30. Be there or have your headphones on and listening to us.
9: Exactly. I'm Dave Campbell. Talk to you tomorrow afternoon from Commonwealth Stadium. Can't wait!
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27: This is Global News. It's 8 o'clock. I'm Russell Skeet. It's 27 degrees, heading down to 18 tonight and up to 31 tomorrow. WestJet and the union representing 4,400 flight attendants say some progress has been made in negotiations ahead of a possible strike Sunday. Compensation for work done on the ground remains a key stumbling block in the talks, less than a year after the same issue sparked a work stoppage by Air Canada flight attendants. WestJet has started grounding planes and advising passengers to check the status of their flights before going to the airport. Edmonton police say a murder charge has been laid in a death from June of 2024. 39-year-old Dwight Bennett had been found in medical distress at the Blue Quill Garden Apartments, with EMS rushing him to hospital where he passed away later that day. It was believed the death was non-criminal in nature until police received new information in May of 2025 and met again with the chief medical examiner. A gunshot wound had been determined to be the cause of death, and a second autopsy was performed, with Bennett's death now ruled a homicide. 40-year-old Zachary Jerome Legault must now answer to a charge of first-degree murder in the case. People in Edmonton and Calgary are experiencing two very different summers, one being washed out by storms, the other baking in the sun.
28: 2026 is now the wettest summer in Edmonton on record, with the season not even finished yet. But in Calgary, the weather has been mostly dry and sometimes smoky. Meteorologist Brian Proctor says Calgary has received 10.5 millimeters of rain in July. Meanwhile, Edmonton has had more than 25 times that amount.
29: And as we move in towards August now, southern Alberta, it continues to look dry, and it continues to look above normal for a temperature point of view at this point in time. And we move up to Edmonton, it continues to look kind of wet.
28: When it comes to weather events, Albertans aren't out of the woods yet, meaning grass fire events and more storms in Edmonton are likely on the cards. Bella Finn, Global News.
27: A disturbing trend is taking shape on Calgary and Edmonton roads. Over the past 5 years, the number of people killed in speed-related crashes is up significantly. It's got the Alberta Motor Association sending a message to drivers.
30: New road safety data from the Alberta Motor Association shows a sharp rise in the number of deaths and injuries from speed-related collisions in the province's two biggest cities. Fatality rates doubling in Calgary and up 73% in Edmonton since 2021. Also last year, the province scaled back photo radar, restricting it to playground, construction, and school zones. In a statement to Global News, the government says the province has established a $13 million traffic safety fund that municipalities can use to upgrade and enhance local roads and intersections, money that can help pay for traffic calming devices like speed bumps. Joel Gottlieb, Global News.
27: Some of Canada's highest-profile energy companies have reported big earnings this week. Experts say it's not all tied to rising energy prices right now, but they believe this momentum is here to stay. Some major players in Alberta's energy industry, Imperial Oil, Cenovus, and TC Energy, all reported a growth in second-quarter earnings this week. All three companies also reported an increase in per-share profit over the same time last year. Petroleum analyst Richard Masson says there's a reason for the good news.
6: have open markets, stable systems. We've now got alignment between governments. We've got many options on the table for market access, and that's all very important because it's those international buyers, particularly from Asia, who are looking to get secure sources of supply.
27: Masson says if these trends continue, high-quality skilled trade jobs will be in huge demand in our province, and Alberta's budget will likely see a boon in the range of hundreds of millions of dollars when it's tabled early next year. 880 Shed weather, clear and down to 18 tonight, increasing clouds tomorrow, a chance of some late afternoon showers or thunder showers, a high of 31, rain and 16 on Sunday. I'm Russell Skeet, your next scheduled news at 9 on 880 Shed.
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8: Hello and welcome in. Pull up a bar stool. It's The Last Show, the program where you're going to learn a bunch of things, but you might lose a bunch of brain cells along the way. Here's what's coming up on the show today. On dating apps, in your profile, if you reveal too little in it, you seem emotionally unavailable. If you put too much information in there, you seem like just that. Too much. In 10 minutes' time, how much should you reveal online when dating? It's the strange science of dating profile TMI. Then after that, we'll cover this story. A dog went in for surgery, but the vet allegedly operated on the wrong leg. Now, the pet owner suing. Guess where it happened? Florida. How could a mistake like this happen? And what happened to the dog? We'll go over this strange tale towards the end of the hour. All right, that is some of what we're covering on the show today. You better believe there's going to be more, but for now, let's dive in. Your romantic partner is talking to you, and then your phone lights up, and you look at it, and suddenly there are three people in your relationship. There's a new study that says these digital interruptions may subtly fuel a lot of tension between you and your partner and make you less satisfied. Let's dig into it here with Claire Hart, a psychology professor at the University of Southampton in the UK, who is an expert in fubbing, which I'm going to get you to define for me, Claire. It's such a fun word, even though it's an awful concept.
11: I know. It's a crazy word. It sounds like it's a made-up word, but it's actually in the dictionary these days.
8: Is it?
11: It is now, yes.
8: And it's phone snubbing. It's as simple as that.
11: That's right. It's a mashup of the two words. And so it's used to describe when somebody feels ignored because their partner is basically paying attention to their phone instead of paying attention to them.
8: I'm sorry, I wasn't listening. I was on my phone. I'm kidding. Okay, terrible joke. And this isn't just like a little thing that happens and no big deal. Like, this can create some serious issues for couples. It feels like it's one of those things on the surface that below the surface is like some pretty, I guess, ugly stuff.
11: Yeah, you're right. I mean, I think it may just sound like a small thing, but it really isn't. It's like when basically relationships are built up on like lots of small moments and these sort of all build together to make you feel more connected with one another. But if those moments are repeatedly interrupted by the presence of a phone, for example, then, you know, it means that you will start to feel ignored or less valued or rejected by that person who's choosing to look at the phone over looking at you. And so over time, this can make us actually feel like less connected to one another.
8: And in a recent study, it basically can infect you all the way to your sexual life and your sexual satisfaction with your partner.
11: Yeah.
8: It's kind of a taboo subject, but are you alarmed by these findings, or based on what you know, you're not surprised at all?
11: No, I'm not alarmed. Not surprised at all. I really appreciated the study, actually, because I mean, it's very consistent with like the wider net of what we're seeing with fubbing being associated with like negative connotations for the relationships. And in most cases, that's focused primarily on relationship satisfaction. But this almost goes like one step further to look about how does this affect us in the real world? Like what real world behaviors are being impacted? And yeah, so what they've basically shown is household, what do they call it? Household harmony has been impacted, as well as more fubbing is associated with greater sexual distress as well. So it's basically, yeah, one step further. What does that relationship dissatisfaction look like on an everyday level?
8: How can these small distractions, you know, I'm having dinner with my partner, we're laying in bed together, maybe watching TV, having a conversation. I go on my phone for 2 seconds because someone texted me or I got a notification. How can such a small thing create such conflict in the home?
11: Yes. So it is not just that one thing. This is something that accumulates over time. So, yeah.
8: Tip of the iceberg situation.
11: Tip of the iceberg. Yeah. So it's like, you know, like most evenings, you notice that your partner is sitting there on their phone rather than interacting with you, for example. So, yeah, just occasionally checking your email. That's not a problem. Just occasionally, you know, scrolling on your phone if you both had a hard day and you just need downtime. That isn't fubbing. So fubbing is when there's that technoference. It's when the technology is interfering with that ability to sort of talk to each other, to connect with one another. So yeah, it's that accumulation over time of all these small things.
8: So are certain couples more vulnerable to these negative effects? For example, like me and my girlfriend, we have phone time in the bed. It's a time where we both say we're going to be on our phone for 20 minutes. We ignore each other. We know we're ignoring each other.
11: Yeah.
8: And then when that's over, we're back.
11: Yeah.
8: You know, it's not this constant tiny little distractions. Are there certain couples that are more vulnerable to these negative effects?
11: Definitely. I mean, some of the research that we've done in my lab, for example, shows that there are individual differences. So if some people are much more negatively impacted by fubbing than others. So we've looked at, for example, different types of personality. We've looked at narcissism. We've looked at attachment styles and show that some people fare worse than others. So you can see why some couples, for example, may be more impacted both at a psychological level in terms of what it's doing to you, how it's making you feel, and then how that translates into how you are in your relationship and even sexual distress, it seems.
8: Yeah. Can you define that a little bit more for me? Sexual distress, couples who use their phones, who are distracted, who don't give each other fully present interactions, their sex life is likely to suffer?
11: Yeah, well, initially, when I first looked at this study, I thought it was going to be about sort of sexual intimacy and that, you know, it made sense to me that if you're feeling rejected, for example, you're feeling less connected, you may feel like, you know, emotional connection basically translates into closeness and sexual intimacy sort of more widely. But when I sort of dug a little bit further into this specific study, it's actually about sexual distress. So some of the things that they looked at, for example, very much overlap with what we usually try to assess in terms of general relationship dissatisfaction. So the questions are about, do you feel distressed about your sex life? Are you unhappy about your sexual relationship? You know, are you stressed or angry about your sex life? So what we're seeing is, it's not that they're necessarily having sex less, but they're not happy about the quality of the sex that they're having or not having. It basically translates into, you know, I feel rejected, I feel less valued, I don't feel that my sex life is how I want it to be.
8: So what can we do? I mean, you study psychology, you're a psychology professor. What can we do if we're kind of the kind of person who's always distracted by their phones and their partner's left there in the lurch, or you're the one whose partner's doing this and you're feeling rejected and unhappy?
11: Yeah, I think the important thing is, like, so like you've just described with, you know, your partner, you have times when you're okay with looking at your phones. You've had an open, honest conversation about when it's okay. And I think, you know, largely we use our phones out of habit, but what we should be doing is using them sort of much more intentionally and, you know, being aware of when we're just getting caught down a rabbit hole and just looking at things that just are of no importance to anybody or anything.
8: Which is basically the whole internet these days, but yes.
11: Yeah. But, you know, you can make really small differences. You can sort of have, you know, your phone's put away out of reach at certain times of the day that you describe. You can talk about, you know, having your phone on silent so that you're less likely to get distracted by it. You can explain to each other, you know, like, oh, I'm just going to check this. But then you've got my attention again. So it makes that person feel less rejected. These are all like really small things that you can do. But I think taking a step back, ask yourself, well, why am I even looking at my phone? Why am I looking at the phone, you know, over talking to the person who's in that room with me?
8: Got it. Yeah, that's what I try to do. I try to like schedule or let someone I know like, hey, I need to check my phone for a minute. My attention is going to be there. I'll be back in a minute.
11: Yeah.
8: Just like rather than just this constant low level of always being aware of it, always having potential to be distracted by it.
11: Yeah.
8: It's so annoying when people act that way.
11: It really is. The trouble is I'm really bad at it myself.
8: Yeah. So wait, so you research this and you also can fall victim to it?
11: Yeah. They often say that research is research.
8: Yeah. Well, Claire Hart is a psychology professor at the University of Southampton in the UK. Claire, thanks for being back on the show. It's a joy having you here.
11: Thank you for having me.
8: Just ahead, how much should you reveal on your dating app profile? Too little looks suspicious. Too much, that's TMI. After the break, when honesty helps and when it kills that romantic mystery.
10: 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That's 1-888-505-6644. The Last Show with David Cooper.
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8: Writing a dating profile. It's sort of like a movie trailer. You want to share enough to spark someone's interest, but not so much that there's nothing left to discover about you, or worse still, that you overshare. Finding that sweet spot can make the difference in attracting the right match or getting no swipes. I think it's to the right. I haven't been on an app in a long time. So how much info should you really put in your dating profile? Let's discuss it here with social psychologist and psychology professor at the University of New Brunswick, Lucia O'Sullivan. Lucia, welcome to the show.
1: Thank you. Good to be here.
8: So there's got to be some big changes in the last 20 years to how people approach dating with technology. What are the big ones as you see it? Someone who's been studying this stuff a long time.
1: I'm actually surprised how it doesn't seem to be changing enough. Some of the technology seems to me like, oh, we were looking at that good 15, 20 years ago, but some of the science behind it has improved. The interesting thing I always think about dating apps is, despite the science and matching and making sure that you get people who have similar interests and values and giving, you know, spitting out this perfect kind of algorithm, it's still a matter of chemistry. And you can have like so many bells and whistles on dating site. They're all trying to distinguish each other from the mainstream, but we just haven't quite captured the perfect formula yet, in my humble opinion.
8: I agree, it's chemistry. You know, when I've been with my partner, what, 12, 13? She's going to get mad if I get the number wrong. Some long a number of years over 10. And the first message I sent her on a dating app in 2013, it was a hit and a miss, swing and a miss. She didn't respond because it was so lame. And then I tried again and she gave me a shot. And now we live together. And more importantly, we own a cat together. So there is something to be said for chemistry. You can follow all the right rules and not have that chemistry. You can do it all wrong. You could create a cringy profile and still get your match.
1: That's absolutely right, of course. And you certainly need some of the basics in place. Like we definitely know that similarity trumps almost everything. Oh, shouldn't use that word. Eclipses practically everything.
8: Got it.
1: Particularly in terms of values. So it doesn't matter if you both prefer Italian over Chinese food, but it does matter where you are, say, on the political spectrum.
8: Speaking of trumping things, we got it. Yeah.
1: There's definitely some exceptions to that rule, but we also know that dating apps sort of generate this idea that there are so many options out there. And the weird thing about us is that the more options we're given, if you picture, for instance, that diner menu as opposed to a fancy French restaurant with a prefix of four options, the more options we have, the more choices, the less happy we are. And the more we feel like, oh, I should have, you know, that sort of post-consumer, you know, flux where you're thinking, oh, I made the wrong choice, or are there many more where that came from? We do that, unfortunately, with dating apps, this sense of, oh, there's an absolute ocean of options here. It's very overwhelming, but it also makes you less likely to sort of want to jump in on any particular, you know, option.
8: Yeah, like we just bought our first house and I'm still checking real estate listings in my neighborhood to see if we made the best possible decision. Every time I buy a TV, or not that I buy a TV often, I've done it like three times, but, you know, I'm still checking the website to see, oh, is there a cheaper model with better screen? You know, it's not good that we have all these options thrown at our face all the time. What does it do to our brains?
1: Yeah, exactly right. I mean, we get overwhelmed with that much information. Consumer options and purchasing is a really good example, I think, because you almost feel absolutely obliged to do all the homework and go through all the reviews and see what everyone else thought. And my husband and I are great at doing renovations because we sort of walk in and we go, that one. Okay. And then now this one, you know, slap it in. We're good. And just reduce the options and we're happy. No, we'd never know any different. Never know if we did the right choice or not. We couldn't care less. It's just done.
2: Let's talk about what info you should put in your dating app profile. My dating advice, and it's probably bad, you may tell me it's bad based on real research, is just be full on. Give too much information. Be your full self, your full weird self with all your quirks. You know, I would disclose to someone that I have IBS on a first date, you know, on the theory that if I scare them away, good riddance, because I am a lot. But should you put too much information in your dating profile? If you do, are you scaring away people too quickly? Or should you disclose nothing and just have one cute pic of yourself? What's the correct amount of information to disclose?
1: Well, there's some great research on this. And Gerrit Birnbaum and colleagues really nailed it, I think. Because too little and you seem a little withholding. You know, you're hiding something. You know, you're not really into it. You know, I'll show up, but will I really be making the efforts? Too much.

0: because then they feel a little obliged to sort of match you on that level. But also, it introduces this question of what do you share as private information? Like, an intimate relationship is really about self-disclosure, and I'm going to tell you the most important things about me, my life, my history, my memories at some point. If it all comes out in the first date, and I always wonder about this when people self-disclose absolutely everything online, what is left for the people who matter?
1: I feel personally attacked right now, but please keep going.
0: And I'm the worst example of, you know, discretion and withholding. But there is this sense that if you're completely out there with everything and all information, and here I am, warts and all, it creates this neediness, this sense like, anyone, please, give me a taker. Who's up for it? Rather than sort of a slightly more discriminating sense that you can project if you're deciding what they should know and when, and, you know, you are more pacing the information. I personally love someone as genuine as can be, but a dating app is a free-for-all. Like, anyone could see it, and it's not the same as I met you, I really like you, I want you to know this weird quirk I have.
1: Yeah, I guess oversharing is sort of an armor against being close to people, because if you're just sharing your intimate things with everybody, how am I ever going to get close to you? You seem like, in a way, it's almost superficial to just share everything all the time. Am I making sense right now?
0: Yeah, you absolutely are, and I think we also need to go the other extreme, which is sometimes people think if I don't share information, I'm somehow not being genuine, or I'm ashamed of the information, which isn't true either. But people like to be in the inner circle as well, and that feels more like being chosen than just anyone could show up and they know everything. And we self-disclosure is actually a metric that we use one way or another to bind us, to create intimacy. I will share this important information with you because you matter to me, not just because you happen to be walking by my office and I'm shouting out the window, hey, guess what? I have IBS, you know, whatever.
1: Oh boy. Well, I don't know that. Okay, fine. Let's not talk about me for 2 seconds. If there is a Goldilocks sort of area in disclosing things about yourself when you're on these dating apps in your profiles or when you're just meeting people, what is it? How much should we share? What's the nugget of advice here?
0: I always feel very much a fraud here because I haven't been dating for a while and I haven't been using apps.
1: But you research this stuff.
0: I do. I'm like the ultimate dating hacker. It's like I have to know what everyone else is up to. I think it is probably best if the most important thing that we need to match on are values, some indication of where you stand in real values, not just, you know, your preferences and menu types or something. That kind of information is going to be important, but because it is the most important information about us, we have to temper that somewhat.
1: Well, Lucia O'Sullivan is a social psychologist and psychology professor at the University of New Brunswick. Lucia, I've enjoyed the chat. I appreciate you coming back to the show.
0: I've loved it. Thank you.
1: Coming up after the break, with recent wildfires and evacuations, who goes back for the animals? How do you catch, treat, and move a terrified pet through smoke and chaos? In a few moments' time, we'll talk to a veterinarian who recently returned from doing that.
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11: Everything you didn't know, you needed to know. The Last Show with David Cooper. We are here with an actual good person, which I find so annoying. He just came back from a trip volunteering to rescue animals from wildfires. I thought about helping a little old lady cross the road the other day. I didn't do it, but just thinking about it made me feel like a good person. Dr. Cliff Redford is here. It is Vet Talk. It is Pet Talk. I helped the old lady. Fine, I helped her. Cliff, welcome to the show.
12: You keep going to that old lady story, David. You can only get bonus marks for it once.
11: I actually, this is a bit of a tangent. I was once walking home from the bodega. It's maybe 200 meters from my door, 300 meters from my door. This old lady who's maybe 100 and completely keeled over, like, you know, with a hunch.
12: Yeah.
11: She screams at me, "You have to help me." And she already has the UPS guy helping her. And so we walk her to the bodega and she's just screaming at us, "You're going to drop me. You're going to drop me. You boys are handsome. You're not helping me right." And it took us about 5 minutes to walk with her to the bodega. And as soon as we got there, the store owner like knew her. She was just so funny. She kept on alternating between accusing us of not helping her properly and telling us that we were handsome.
12: Sexually harassing you.
11: Yes. And she knew people in the neighborhood because she's lived here for 100 years. And she'd scream to like her friends as they walked by, "I'm with two handsome men. You're not holding me right." She was amazing. I wish I'd... It's the only ever time I saw her. I've never felt more joy from helping someone in my life. Me and the UPS guy were smirking at each other the whole time.
12: That's amazing. That's a reality show I would watch.
11: It's a real New York story, I feel.
12: Like something like that, like some sort of aiding old women and men across the street gone wrong or something like.
11: Yeah, she was just like a real, she was very headstrong, I'll say.
12: I can't wait until I'm so old that my crotchety attitude that I have right now is going to be funny.
11: Oh my God, I can't wait for that age either.
12: It's going to be the
11: when
12: best.
11: You can just say whatever crazy stuff you want and everyone just laughs. Yeah,
12: I'm going to be so inappropriate, more so than we already are.
11: All right, that's my being a good person, helping a mean and also flirtatious old lady.
12: I love it.
11: You just came back from helping animals in wildfires. Well, where did you go?
12: We went to Northern Ontario, eh?
11: Okay.
12: We had a good time up in Thunder Bay, drinking our Timmies, smoking our Ciggies. I didn't smoke any cigarettes.
11: Great. Love it. The same wildfire that infected us here in New York and across Southern Ontario, I imagine.
12: That's right. That's right. You can thank us for all that bad, smoky air. Of course, maybe we could deal with all of our wildfires if we weren't sending you guys in the U.S., our top-notch wildfire fighters.
11: I'm a dual citizen. I'm both responsible for the good and the bad of both sides, I guess.
12: Right, but right now you're in the U.S.
11: True.
12: Your feet are planted in the U.S.
11: Fine. It's all my fault.
12: You pay American taxes and benefit from the tariffs that you charge us. Good Canadian
11: people. Yeah, the tariffs that I personally decided to enact.
12: That's right. So everyone knows there's wildfires across the country. And at the time, Ontario was sort of the main focus, though now it's in BC and throughout Europe. And of course, in California and places like that. But there's about 150 uncontrolled wildfires in Northern Ontario. So we flew, myself and a couple of technicians and an assistant. We took a little plane, flew up to Thunder Bay, where there was like a home base where a lot of the people were being evacuated to. And for those lucky enough to bring their animals, we were able to examine the animals, vaccinate them, because they're coming from isolated communities, often First Nation communities that have no veterinarian care that comes by regularly, and these animals are going to be going into shelters temporarily until the people can go back to their homes. So they need to be vaccinated. And we saw lacerations and we saw animals that were burned. I treated cats and dogs and bunnies and some budgies and some chickens and a turtle and a pigeon. I'm sure there's a few others that I'm forgetting. But we also drove north into the wildfire zone. Now, it was safe. We had to wait until the things calmed down, till we got permission from the wildfire fighters and permits from Ministry of Natural Resources. And we went into the communities of Armstrong White Lake. It's two communities pushed right together. Armstrong is the, I guess, Ontario. It's the non-First Nations community, and then right beside it is White Lake.
11: Got it.
12: And then also the First Nations community of Gulls Bay.
11: Okay, we've world built. We know where you were. Tell me about some of the adventures or ways in which you rescued animals.
12: You know, we're driving up into Armstrong, and first of all, this community was completely surrounded by scorched earth. But the wildfire fighters were able to protect the city or protect the town. And essentially, none of the homes were damaged other than the ones on the outskirts. So that's fascinating. But a lot of people had to leave their animals. A lot of these dogs are pets, but are outside. So we had to go and find these dogs and some of these cats. And dare I say, I had to break into a few homes to get dogs that were alone inside. The firefighters had been keeping these dogs healthy and safe by, in some cases, tossing food in through a window.
11: Wow.
12: And giving them buckets of water. But there are a few windows I had to scale through, a few doors I might have had to forcefully unlock. One of them was all covered up, the windows, with tinfoil. And I understood when I went in there why the gentleman did not want anyone going into his house. I'll just leave it at that. Let's just say he was partaking in some
11: extracurricular activities
12: to raise some fun with a chemistry set. And it was interesting. You know, it was sad. Some of the injuries we had to deal with, and some of the people were obviously very concerned, and not all animals were located, but hundreds over the week with me and the veterinarians that I worked with and the other rescue group.
11: So you take them and you bring them to the shelter and you help them if they need help, and that's what you do?
12: Yeah, yeah. We would drive them down back into Thunder Bay. We would check them out. We would do the exams, do the vaccines, and then a foster company.
11: You know, I've mentioned this stat to you before, but it's during Hurricane Katrina, you know, what is that, 20 years ago now? I think almost half of the people who had pets refused to evacuate. Because maybe slightly less than half, but some large number of people with pets refused to evacuate because the shelters, the buses, the boats, all of it wouldn't take their pets. Yep. And when they kind of did a study afterward of why things went so wrong, one of the reasons is people don't want to evacuate without their pets.
12: Yeah, and there were certainly some, like on the first day, a few other members from the group went up to Armstrong, collected a bunch of animals, brought them to the local airstrip, loaded them onto an army plane, and that were flown back down to Thunder Bay. And it was because these people, there was a road going in, but the road was dangerous. These people were evacuated with no notice. So the TVs were on. There was food half cooked in the oven.
11: Wow.
12: In some of these homes. And they were loaded onto planes, and the people were basically say, you know, drop your pet carriers. We're going to have to bring them back. We can, like, bring them back to the town. We cannot take them. We don't have permission. So it was a problem. Now, when there's flames all around you and smoke all around you,
11: it's different than a warning that a storm is coming, I guess.
12: Yeah, it was a little tough, but you know, I've done some sort of disaster relief work in other places, and it's always the same story. I'm able to help the animals, therefore I help the people, because I do get people who are like, well, why don't you help the people instead of the animals? Aren't people as important? Look, I'm a veterinarian. I'm not a real doctor, so I can help the animals.
11: That's right. Dr. Cliff Redford is not a real doctor. He said it first. No, I would have been one of those people, and now I own a cat, and I am no longer one of those people. I get it.
12: Yeah. Okay. I mean, I would think you would understand that. Does that mean you don't care about children until you have children?
11: No,
12: you really are American, David. I don't know what that means. I have a lot of American friends. I'm sorry.
11: I really am Canadian too. That's all I can say in response to that.
12: Well, that's the only reason why you're not reaching through the computer and smacking me across the face, because of your Canadian sensibilities. That's the only reason.
11: When we come back from the break, Dr. Cliff Redford will join us to go over. We don't have a Florida man story. We have a Florida veterinarian story who operated on a incorrect limb of an animal, and now there's a lawsuit. We'll also perhaps continue the story of rescuing animals inside of a massive fire. We'll be back with Cliff. It's Vet Talk. It's Pet Talk. And I already said we'll be back three times, but we will.
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11: I wouldn't be surprised if I heard a story that said Florida doctor operated on incorrect limb, but I wish that it wasn't a veterinarian. But Florida veterinarian operated on a dog's incorrect limb, and there's a lawsuit. Here to describe it is animal law expert, and by that I mean veterinarian, who's not an animal law expert, but probably is interested in it, Dr. Cliff Redford. It is Vet Talk. It is Pet Talk. Check out Cliff's podcast, Vet Life. Oh, you've also got a book that I haven't mentioned yet.
12: I do, called Far and Wild. It comes out now. They've changed the publication date, the end of September, but that's okay.
11: It's coming.
12: Good things are worth waiting for.
11: Far and Wild, the adventures of a worldwide vet.
12: The worldwide vet, David.
11: Of one worldwide vet.
12: The worldwide vet, say it.
11: The only worldwide vet.
12: Say the right article, please. The.
11: I didn't do that on purpose.
12: Yeah, right.
11: I didn't, but I'm glad that I did because it's funny and I do make fun of you for that. Okay, you can pre-order that wherever books are sold.
12: Yes.
11: All right.
12: This story is like, this is going to give me nightmares. We've all made mistakes. I'm happy to talk about one of a surgical mistake I made after this story. But this story is about a cane corso named Apex. And Apex started limping on his right forelimb, his front leg, when he was a puppy. And they eventually diagnosed him with these bone lesions called OCD lesions. Now, it doesn't mean obsessive compulsive disorder. It means osteochondrosis desiccans, of course.
11: We all know what that means. But for those of us who don't, what does that mean?
12: So OCD in dog shoulders is this congenital progressive condition that's essentially a blood supply abnormality to the cartilage of the bone. And on radiographs, you see what we say looks like a mouse bite lesion. So it's like a mouse takes a chunk of cheese and there's like that little hole that they took a piece of cheese out of. That's what you see on X-ray in the bone. And it's basically that piece of cartilage and a little bit of that bone has dissolved away. So they ended up going to this clinic in Florida who had done the x-rays. They had a specialist veterinarian who's like a mobile veterinarian who comes to the clinic. And this is a service that I use at my clinic as well. I don't do the complicated knee surgeries. I have a specialist come in. And when they picked up Apex and they were first called and said, hey, surgery went fine. We fixed the problem. Apex recovered well. They picked up Apex and his left arm had the shave job and the incision. So that's when the poop hit the fan and they started to ask questions. And at first the veterinarian said, well, yes, they admitted they did it on the wrong shoulder, but we did find a lesion in that shoulder and it would have needed fixing anyways. So you still owe us the $5,200.
11: Sounds like the kind of excuse that like a third grader would give. Oh,
12: it was going to happen anyways. And look, maybe that's true, but that's still not informed consent. You can't do that. And then there was some, of course, this is now in the courts. And there's documentation that one veterinarian noted in an email. These guys are so screwed. Noted in an email that actually there was no abnormality in the shoulder and nothing was done other than cut, look, oops, close, send home. And then there's problems getting the money back and they offered to do the other shoulder for free. They should do the other shoulder for free and give them the money back. Like so this dog's going to be okay. He did eventually get the shoulder repaired, the correct shoulder, but this is a nightmare, and I want to tell two stories about this. So I had my right knee cruciate ligament repaired about 12 or 13 years ago.
11: Your human being, Dr. Cliff, person knee.
12: Correct. By a human being, doctor.
11: A real doctor.
12: A real doctor. Dr. Frank. And I knew Frank well enough. He'd done a lot of my friend's knees. It was all judo injuries. And, you know, there was like some professional courtesy. He pretended I was a professional, so he was courteous.
11: He pretended you were a doctor.
12: So okay, I wrote on the wrong knee the morning of the surgery. I'm going to ignore you. The morning of the surgery, I wrote in Sharpie on the wrong.
11: You can ignore me. It's my show.
12: Of course I can. I wrote on the wrong knee. I wrote wrong knee, dummy. Thinking this is funny, right? He's never going to see it. And if he does, he went to the wrong knee. Well, then they keep asking me, which knee is it? Which knee is it? Instead of telling me which knee, the nurses, right? So they want to make sure. They eventually write a giant X on the correct knee, right? So when I wake up from surgery, Dr. Franks is like, I'm not so dumb after all. I know which knee. And I was like, you looked at the wrong knee. And he says, no, we look for the X to know that's the surgery limb. But we also then look at the other knee to look for an absence of the X. So they have a two-sided protection mechanism to make sure they don't do the wrong knee, right? So anyways, so he did it the correct way. Here's the thing. I made a mistake. I was spaying a dog when I was a new grad, and I tore the ureter. Big problem. It leads from the kidneys to the bladder. So if this does not get fixed, this animal dies in a couple of days. So I did what any proper person did. I called the owner and I said, I screwed up. I tore the ureter. Get your dog to emergency hospital. I called the emergency hospital. I gave him my credit card. The dog's ureter was reattached. They finished the space surgery. For 6 months, they did tests and ultrasounds to make sure the dog was fine. The dog was fine. I paid for everything. I didn't charge them for the spay or for the ureter.
11: Did you give them an apology?
12: I did give them a proper apology.
11: Sometimes an apology goes a long way.
12: Well, you know, and reasonably so. They were furious. They were worried about their dog. I never saw them again as a client. They never put in a complaint. Because I apologized and I owned up to it. And that's what these guys needed to do. They needed to say, I'm not going to charge you. I'm going to do the other one for free. Here's some money, additional money. We're going to make sure your dog is okay for the rest of its life instead of just trying to hide this.
11: Yeah, it's the cover-up where you get caught.
12: It's the cover-up.
11: Don't they say that about all crimes, Cliff?
12: It hasn't caught me yet, so I don't know.
11: All right. Well, we have just a few moments here. We got about a couple minutes. There is an article in Science News, which is a great outlet for science news, about their favorite, their top animal stories of last year. And since it's newly 2026 here at the end of July, I thought, why not? Beginning of August, why not? What are your favorite stories of this publication's favorite stories about animals?
12: I was fascinated because they terrify me by a couple of these spider stories. One of them is titled Killer Vomit, and it is the feather-legged lace weaver spider that basically catches its prey, wraps it up in a cocoon of webbing, and then barfs toxins on it, which then dissolve it. So that was pretty fascinating.
11: Bang, that's number one. Number two.
12: Noisy sharks, the this shark, the rig shark in New Zealand, clicks its teeth together, click, click, click, click, click, as a, just a form of fun time, passing the time.
11: Just hanging out, clicking your teeth, okay.
12: Just hanging out, clicking its teeth.
11: Noisy
12: shark. Then there's this thing called the bone collector caterpillar.
11: Mm.
12: So this caterpillar, it's afraid of spiders, and so what it does is it wants to steal food from spiders, so it goes up to a lair, it finds dead body parts from the spider's victims, skulls and limb bones, and it sticks it all over itself like some sort of camouflage armor, sneaks into the lair undetected due to its look and lack of odor, and then grabs some of these insects. Can you imagine being an insect going, thank God this caterpillar is coming to save me, and then this caterpillar grabs you and eats it himself.
11: It steals insects from spiders by covering itself in bones.
12: In the bones of other dead insects.
11: Oh my God, Vault is the answer.
12: This is a great Pixar movie coming up, I think. The Bone Collector.
11: All right, well, Dr. Cliff Redford is a veterinarian. He's a real doctor, I promise. Cliff, thanks for being here.
12: Thanks, dude.
11: And this was maybe the first time anyone on this show has ever said, I'm just going to ignore you, which I loved. I truly did.
12: Sorry, you're talking to me?
11: Yeah. Up next, young people, Gen Z, they've watched degrees lose value, wages go down, and the older generations burn out. So after the break, why young people no longer believe hard work at a normal job guarantees a better life. I'm David Cooper. This is The Last Show.
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16: This is Global News. It's 9 o'clock. I'm Russell Skeet. It's 26 degrees, heading down to 18 tonight and up to 31 tomorrow. WestJet is grounding some aircraft ahead of a possible Sunday work stoppage by flight attendants. The uncertainty is leaving some travelers worried and out thousands of dollars.
17: An Edmonton woman felt she had no choice but to rebook her flights with WestJet, a move that will cost her thousands of dollars. Annalie Hilton, along with her dogs, are taking part in the National Agility Championship on August 6th. Worried about her August 5th flight under the looming threat of WestJet job action, she contacted WestJet. They told her she would not be offered a refund, only a credit or a flight change. After 6 hours on the phone, she rebooked her flights to leave 4 days earlier. The schedule change has resulted in thousands of dollars out of Hilton's pocket. But air passenger rights advocate Dr. Gabor Lukacs says the rebooking was the wrong move. He encourages travelers to wait for their flights to be canceled by WestJet, putting the rebooking onus on the company. Hilton is hopeful she'll make it to the national championship, but not without stress and anxiety. Bianca Millions, Global News.
16: A death from June of 2024 in the city has led to an arrest and a murder charge. 39-year-old Dwight Bennett had passed away in hospital after being found in medical distress by an EMS crew that had been called to the Blue Quill Garden Apartments. It was believed the death was non-criminal in nature until police received new information in May of 2025 and met again with the chief medical examiner. A gunshot wound had been determined to be the cause of death, and a second autopsy was performed, with Bennett's death now ruled a homicide. Edmonton police say a charge of first-degree murder has now been laid against 40-year-old Zachary Jerome Legault in the case. It's the Battle of Alberta, the weather edition. As Calgarians bake in the sun, 2026 is shaping up to be the wettest summer on record for Edmonton. As July comes to a close, Environment Canada meteorologist Brian Proctor says after a few wet weather events in June, Calgary received just 10.5 millimeters of rain this month, while Edmonton received 25 times that amount.
28: The moisture hasn't been available for thunderstorms or anything to develop. We've had 10.4 millimeters so far in the month of July, and that contrasts with the 264.7 in Edmonton.
16: The results, a major flood cleanup taking place in Edmonton, while there are fire bans and advisories in effect in southern Alberta. The AMA is urging drivers to slow down heading into the long weekend. The AMA says data from both Calgary and Edmonton shows both regions are seeing sharp increases in major injuries and fatalities, up by more than a third since 2021. Safe Communities Program Manager Hannah Hamilton says excessive speed is a significant contributor to fatal crashes, and it needs to be taken more seriously.
29: Most of us all now would say drinking driving is not cool, and if we see someone drinking driving, we're likely to verbally call it out. We need that behavior to come with things like excessive speeding and distracted driving as well, that if you are around someone or you see someone doing it, you're willing to have the confidence to say something about it so we get the same societal behavior change.
16: Overall fatality rates have doubled in Calgary between 2021 and 2025. Well, the Edmonton Elks are going to be opening up Commonwealth Stadium's upper bowl for the first time in 3 years. 3 years. Back in 2024, the Elks announced they'd permanently close the Upper Bowl for games unless there was a high-demand game which exceeded the Lower Bowl's capacity. Well, that's finally happened. A crowd of over 30,000 is expected tomorrow to watch the first-place Elks take on the second-place Rough Riders. Team president and CEO Chris Morris says everyone involved with the team feels better than they have in years.
2: And everybody's walking around with some pride now, and everybody's walking around like they feel like they're part of something special, and everybody, and that's what it needs to be. And whether you win or lose, if you feel like you're part of something special, that's a great place to work. And you're not always going to be 6-1, but if you have confidence in what you do and how you do it, you're always going to feel good.
16: 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I'm Russell Skeet. 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
12: The stereotype is Gen Z doesn't want to work. But maybe modern workplaces stop giving them much to be excited about. With shaky careers, high costs, burnout everywhere, is this young generation lazy, realistic, or simply refusing an increasingly terrible deal? That is what we're going to discuss here with someone who recently wrote about it. Her name is Emmy Neatfield. She's a journalist and author of the memoir Acceptance, that's available wherever books are sold. Emmy, welcome to the show.
18: Thanks for having me, David.
12: So in this recent article you wrote, you describe Gen Z as having fallen out of love with work. Walk me through that. Is this something that we're seeing, or is this just a stereotype that older people are accusing young people of being like?
18: Well, it's a stereotype, but it's probably actually true. It's backed up by a lot of data. And I went out this year and I spoke to about a dozen students who are graduating this year or who were supposed to be graduating this year. And I talked to them about their hopes and dreams for the future, what they're doing next year. And I found that climbing a career ladder is not really on the top of the priority list anymore.
12: But what did like my generation, I'm squarely a millennial. Okay, fine. I'm a geriatric millennial. I'm 40. What did my generation believe work would give them that young people just like don't think a career will deliver them, a traditional one, at least?
18: I'm a younger millennial, and I grew up just filled with this idea that work was selfhood, it was purpose, it was everything you ever hoped for, longed for. It was like the key to ultimate fulfillment in your life. And we really grew up thinking that work was going to be our everything, that it was going to like deeply satisfy us. And then young people have just become totally disillusioned. They think work is for money. Work is not for purpose. And they no longer want to work and work and work for years in entry-level jobs in order to have the promise of advancing someday, because they don't believe that'll pay off.
12: So is it that they're not ambitious, or is it that they believe this path of like entering a boring office job, becoming a this, and then a senior that, and then a principal that, and then a junior manager and a mid-level manager, and then a director, like at a big Fortune 500 company? Do they just not believe like that's where their ambitions should be? They're elsewhere.
18: Ambition has totally changed. 2/3 of young people today want to be entrepreneurs when they grow up. A huge number of people want to be influencers. They're seeing that where power comes from is not these legacy institutions. It's from the internet. It's from creating your own thing. It's from not having a boss who can fire you. And so I think in those ways, young people are still really ambitious. And there's a lot more of like, my priority is my mental health. My priority is my hobbies or my friends or my free time. And I'm just not willing to make those sacrifices anymore for the sake of a job.
12: But the economics of being a successful influencer or a successful entrepreneur, those are tough odds. You know, like to actually be an influencer who makes a decent salary selling things on YouTube or getting sponsorships on TikTok, that is a tiny fraction of people on social media. So the same is true for entrepreneurs. Like, it's tough to be successful. So where's the career path?
18: Well, I mean, back when we were young, we wanted to be astronauts, right? That clearly didn't work out so well for us.
12: Not me. I wouldn't go up there. I get vertigo up there in space. Come on. But no, I get what you're saying.
18: Yeah, I mean, you're talking to people who are like, you know, often 21, 22 years old. And I think that's a lot of what you see with these generational differences, right? People like to say, oh, you know, the kids these days, they're so lazy, they're unrealistic. And really, it's like, okay, well, when we were in our early 20s, we were also unrealistic, right? And so I think there's also this sense of like, that's like the dream job. And yeah, most people know they're not going to get it. But that's what people aspire to, because that's where money is, that's where power is. And now it's like, if you go to a desk job, are you really going to advance? Are you really going to get a promotion? Like, wages are so stagnant. It seems like that's just not even a good deal anymore.
0: I feel like I'm always bringing up AI on this show. It's to the point where I'm a little bit bored of it. But is it also true that there's this perfect storm of the entry-level job environment not being great? It's tough to secure one. There isn't the kind of certainty that our generation had. Coupled with this new way of thinking that basically we point at Gen Z and say, hey, you're not doing anything. You're lazy. You're not ambitious.
18: Yeah. It seems like all the good jobs are being replaced by AI. Even if AI is like not good at them, like one of the students I talked to, Mecca Dernhall, they went into college hoping to be some kind of writer, hoping to be a Japanese translator. Well, AI has basically made that obsolete. And so, you know, if you want to work in a warehouse, like there's plenty of jobs for you, right? So I think the sense is that the good jobs are all going to AI, but that AI is now screening all these resumes. And so, you know, students are just submitting hundreds of resumes into the void, and a machine is just like rejecting all of them en masse.
0: Well, I do wonder, and this is not my thought. I was watching someone talk about this. It was Cory Doctorow on Jon Stewart's show, but whatever. Is the AI taking all the jobs, or are AI company CEOs convincing companies that AI is able to take jobs, and then they're firing people, even though AI kind of sucks? That's the question. But you know what? That's a tangent. Let's talk about social media, because one of these career paths you're mentioning that young people want, you know, that they see themselves being successful in as being an influencer. Enter the smartphone, enter TikTok. We're blaming that for young people's lack of motivation. Are we blaming it with good cause?
18: Something that really surprised me was how many students were willing to volunteer. Like, I'm motivated, but my peers are lazy. And people were really telling me, they're like, the smartphones have made people stupid. AI has made people plagiarize. And if you don't do something drastic, you're going to turn 30 in your parents' basement scrolling TikTok.
0: Okay. So they sort of look at their peers and they think their brains are fried with TikToks, but then they don't think their own brains are fried?
18: Well, I mean, I think my own brain is fried. Don't you think your brain's fried?
0: Definitely.
18: I'm not even on TikTok, but just like the regular internet has fried my brain.
0: I'm not on TikTok either, and I was sort of saying this with a point of pride to my girlfriend the other day, and then she's like, but you watch YouTube shorts. How is that any different? And I did not have a good answer to that question. Yes, my brain is fried. Everyone's brain is fried. But our careers, yours and mine and people our age, they kind of started pre-short form video, pre-AI. So we sort of have a little bit established here, and young people don't.
18: Yeah. Yeah. And I think that's one of the things that's so hard about being a young person right now is I don't think it's that this generation is fundamentally different than millennials or boomers, but you know, people are young right now. They're looking for that first job in this time that's so hard when there are so many competitions for your attention and you grew up during COVID. It's just a really, really rough, rough time to be 20.
0: Okay, so reporting on this article, did you come away thinking that Gen Z needs to do better, that they need to rediscover ambition, or the rest of us are at fault here? We built a world where ambition makes no sense, where career entry-level jobs are terrible. Like, is it society's fault or is it young people's fault, I guess, is my question here.
18: Well, I got really into the research on locus of control, which is how much agency you think you have over your life. And the amount of power we think we have has been going down every decade since the 60s. The average college student in 2024 in one professor survey had the same amount of control over their lives as a prisoner in 1966.
0: Oh, wow.
18: And that is really scary and sad, because I think this feeling of helplessness, the feeling that we can't change our destiny, is really alarming and really terrifying, especially as we go through more and more turmoil and change as a society. On the other hand, I think young people have a really good point that work isn't everything, and that we don't know what tomorrow brings. And so we should prioritize our family. We should take care of ourselves. And reporting this story and taking those perspectives really, really seriously actually changed me to reconsider the whole way I think about my work and why I'm doing what I do.
0: So bottom line, maybe not young people's fault, their lack of ambition, or at least stereotypes about it.
18: Totally, totally. And I think that we should all be taking a hard look at how do we set things up so that young people can feel like if I put in the work now, I will have a payoff in 10 years. Because you really need to be able to think ahead in order to have any type of future.
0: Well, I'm here with journalist and author Emmy Nietfeld. You can read more about this in her article in the New York Times titled Gen Z Fell Out of Love with Work. I don't blame them. Emmy, it's been a joy talking to you. Thanks for being on the show.
18: Thank you for having me.
0: Up next, more on Gen Z. Young women are earning more, paying for dates, and increasingly wondering why their boyfriends also need help finding jobs, planning dinner, and doing the dishes. They're caring for man children. So coming up next, why so many young women are accidentally adopting a grown man as a boyfriend.
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0: Complaints from young women go a lot like this. Gen Z women are out-earning, out-saving, and sometimes parenting the men that they're dating. And the problem isn't who pays for dinner, it's whether your boyfriend is a full partner or another man-child that you have to raise. Let's discuss it here with Toronto-based comedian Natalie Norman. Natalie, welcome to the show.
1: Thank you for having me. I gotta say, I'm definitely not Gen Z, but I do think I could speak to this.
0: Exactly. Like there's an article that I read about this, about Gen Z women complaining about this. And I thought, my friend Natalie has been dealing with man children who she dates for maybe 10,000 years, maybe since the dawn of time. Have you ever dated a non-man child?
1: I don't know. I think parts of them aren't man child, but you know, when you're a dominating woman, when you're a dommy woman, and I don't mean sexually, I mean, when you have a loud personality and your strong wills, I feel like the world tries to equilibrium what's going on and give you something that's more, someone that's more subby and soft.
0: All right. Well, hot take here, making less money than your partner as a man doesn't make you a man, baby. But having your girlfriend manage your career, your choices, what outfit you should wear, how you should talk to your parents, whether you should call your grandmother on your birthday, that is a man child. Is that fair? Like, it's not just about money.
1: Yeah, it's actually not about money. And they make it very clear because I read the article as well. It's not just about money. It's not about money. It's about ambition and the willingness to change your position in life and also allowing your partner to take mommy position.
0: Interesting. What does that mean?
1: Like, you know, if you meet someone and you do all that stuff, you remind them of appointments and all that stuff, and they allow it, it's like creating this dynamic where, you know, he should fight back from it. He should be like, no, I don't need your help with that. And he should take responsibility. Also, on the flip side, the Gen Z women should be like, you have two choices here. Three. You can man baby him. You could also sit back and be like, I'm not doing anything. And the third option is not doing anything and leaving him.
0: Which, honestly, dating is grim these days. I feel like young men are doing terrible. Young women have terrible options. What's going on? Was it this bad when we were that age?
1: Yes.
0: Full stop.
1: Yes, because that's the thing about this article. It's like, it's not a Gen Z problem. Like, sure, the money situation. It's that even, you know, prior to women earning more money, they were still doing all the emotional labor. They were still doing all of this and men didn't value it. And that's the problem, is there's no actual value in things that don't have money.
0: I feel like my ex, when I was a kid, used to like, you know, I wasn't going to graduate. I wasn't doing well. I was maybe going to get a job. She's like, no, you're finishing school. You know, like, should I file an extension on my taxes or do my taxes? No, you're doing your taxes. And then when she was gone, oh no, it was a bit of a crisis for me. But then I kind of learned to do it on my own and also thought to myself, I never want to have a relationship like that. Is it just a first relationship thing where men...
1: No.
0: The problem is me, is what you're saying.
1: No, I'm not saying the problem is you. I'm saying the problem is both people inside the relationship. Like, they, like, if you want your boyfriend to do things, give him the, like, and it sucks that it's on you, but also just give them the opportunity to do the things.
0: Yeah, like let him fail. Let him learn how to do the laundry. Let him learn how to plan a meal. Let him learn how to balance a checkbook.
1: Yeah. And you can say, hey, I want you to plan a date. There's nothing wrong with you saying that, but then don't do it. And that's the hard part, because I think if you want something and you're trained to go after it, it's very hard to allow yourself to not get it. But you gotta let them fail.
0: Now, on TikTok, there are young men influencer types who are calling their girlfriends mommies and referring to themselves as sugar babies. What do you make of that?
1: I mean, listen, that is probably a lot of people's kink. Let's be honest.
0: Well, okay. But kink, having someone play that role during intimate times is a lot different than having someone play that role when you, like, have an assignment late for work and then you're forcing your girlfriend to like help you manage your adult job or something.
1: Okay, so here's where I think the actual problem is that the kink has now entered the real sphere of like real world. And the problem is like no one, and I imagine even if you're like, it's a reverse role where you're a daddy, doesn't want to do everything. And it's weird because I've encountered this where like people are like, oh, you're this role. I'm like, that, none of that is a relationship. Like, it's fine if you like being the baby, but at some time you have to take care of the mommy.
0: I agree. It's fine being baby in the bedroom, not my thing, but no shade, no judgment if it's yours.
1: No, but if for some odd reason you're practicing those dynamics outside of the bedroom, like, mommy's going to start to resent you if you don't become an adult, right?
0: What is Natalie Norman, comedian with somewhat of a mess of a dating history behind her?
1: Thank you.
0: Have advice. What advice can we learn from you? Like a young woman listening.
1: And you're practicing those dynamics outside of the bedroom. Like, mommy's going to start to resent you if you don't become an adult, right?
0: What is Natalie Norman, comedian with somewhat of a mess of a dating history behind her?
1: Thank you.
0: Have advice. What advice can we learn from you? Like a young woman listening right now who's earning a

0: may think he likes to be mothered, but does he actually, right? Like, because I think with those dynamics, it's very interesting because I think there's a tendency for each person to resent each other eventually, because in reality, we want to be equal. I think that's true across the board, unless it's in the bedroom.
1: Fair enough.
0: I do think there's people on the spectrums who want to be that those things, and that's fine, but you have to make sure you're okay with it.
1: Are women, young women, being unfairly judgmental about male ambition? Like, especially ambitious women, they're judging men and saying, you need to be ambitious too. Can't men just loaf around on the couch and just be our true selves?
0: Well, I would say this. Women have always been judged for all their choices, and now men are being judged a bit.
1: So we're joining your club now.
0: Yeah, like it's okay to be, like, they can also find women who appreciate them at what they're doing.
1: When does supporting a struggling partner become parenting an adult child, you know, who happens to have facial hair, I guess?
0: I mean, that's up to each individual person, but I'd say once you start as the mummy, if you start to resent them or get annoyed, you've gone too far.
1: All right. So should women be dating man babies or should they be left alone? How do the man babies, the men who are completely unable to deal with the world and need a woman to, like, figure everything out for them? What's the advice to the man child? Grow the F up or date someone who wants you or what?
0: Date someone who ever, like, maybe that's their thing. Otherwise, like, babies eventually become adult children and adults. Like, you can't be a baby forever and survive, because once again, you have to treat your mummy nice at one point.
1: It wasn't nice to my mom growing up. Maybe that's why my current relationship, we don't have a mommy son dynamic.
0: You know, so many mothers are always like, they did everything and they're like annoyed with their children because the children can't even remember to call them or buy them flowers or like do anything. And your mom hates you. And it's very valid because no one ever thought about her.
1: You're making me feel like my mom hates me. I better say I didn't get her anything for her birthday.
0: Well, she may not hate you, but like, have you done anything exceptionally nice for her, given her a day where you take care of her? Because that should still be a thing. That's the thing with these baby boys, is like, plan the date. Like, just plan a date. Just do it once. The amount of what you will receive in reverse is so crazy.
1: Even if you're letting her pay for everything, even if she makes more than you, plan the date. Is that it? The small gestures is what's missing these days?
0: It's always the small gestures. It's always.
1: So assuming you had like a girlfriend, let's just say her name's Miranda and she has red hair. This, I'm asking for a friend and she's like a designer and her boyfriend does radio for a living. Totally abstract person who's totally hypothetical.
0: Yeah. Never heard of a person like this.
1: What could be a nice thing to do for her?
0: You could wake her up in the morning with coffee.
1: I do that every morning.
0: Okay. So when you're out and about in the city and you see one of her favorite treats or food, you pick it up for her. And you, when she gets home, it's there.
1: I always think it's so hard to be thoughtful, but it really isn't, is it?
0: This is the thing, is I've always been told I'm so considerate. I'm so thoughtful. I'm like, this isn't hard.
1: Just get a cupcake that she likes. It's that simple.
0: It's that simple. Or like, you know, like maybe the toilet paper is low in the house. Don't make her do it. Take out the trash, you know, plan a date. Ask her what her week is like. You know, that's all, like, truly, like, if you're thinking about your week ahead, you go, okay, I want to spend time with my girlfriend. Let me plan around her schedule.
1: Natalie Norman is a Toronto-based comedian. Find her on most social media platforms. Her handle is Stalking Natalie. Natalie, it is a joy having you here. What a delight.
0: What a delight.
1: Just ahead, if you can't stop thinking about your new romantic crush, it might not be love, it could be limerence. So why does that obsession feel so romantic, and how might you break the spell of being head over heels? We'll discuss that in a moment.
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7: Have you ever developed a whole relationship with someone that's just inside your head while the real person was just simply nearby? 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He's a neuroscientist and writer. Check out his book, Smitten: Romantic Obsession, The Neuroscience of Limerence and How to Make Love Last. That's available wherever books are sold. His name is Tom Bellamy. Tom, welcome to the show.
8: Great to be with you, David.
7: I just gave it a crude overview, limerence. I've had this in my life, fortunately not for many, many years. It took over my life, okay? How would you define limerence? What exactly is it?
8: So I think of limerence as essentially an altered state of mind. So you really do feel like you're in a different state when you're kind of overtaken by it. And it's a sort of intense desire to bond with another person. It's an intense romantic infatuation. And actually, you described it very well. It's that sense of they're always in your mind, they've taken over, and your inner world is completely dominated by this other person and the sort of desire for them. And the desire to be close to them. It can feel almost like a kind of love intoxication, that you get the sort of euphoria and exhilaration from the idea of being with them.
7: Sort of like a Romeo and Juliet style, just intense, intense feeling. How is it different than love or just regular infatuation or just an ordinary crush? Or is the line blurry?
8: Well, it is a little. I mean, if you describe the symptoms of limerence to people, generally you get two responses. One response is, well, that's just love. You don't need a special word for that. And the other response is, well, that really doesn't sound healthy. That sounds obsessive and a bit unstable. And about half the population experience this state of limerence in the early stages of love. And so, you know, all of those love poems, you know, plays like Romeo and Juliet are describing a real phenomenon, but not everybody experiences that as an element of romantic love. And it's generally speaking, it sort of lasts in the early stages of love, maybe for sort of a year to 2 years, something like that, depending on circumstances. But it can spiral out of control. So it can start off feeling wonderful and exhilarating and euphoric, but it can progress under the wrong circumstances to feel much more like an addiction, essentially, that you feel like you're addicted to the other person. You can't stop thinking about them. The intrusive thoughts come. You can't concentrate on other things. You kind of get feelings of anxiety and panic if you're not able to kind of have contact with the person that you're infatuated with, that you're limerent for. And so those lovely sort of daydreams start to turn into kind of cravings and a sense of, you know, you just need to be thinking about them and need to be near them just to feel normal.
7: This is kind of like the dark underbelly of limerence, because it can affect your work, can affect your private life. You can need to go see a mental health professional because you can't think about anything else. Like, it can be serious, the negative down like effects of limerence.
8: Yeah, it can be very distressing and it can be very disruptive to life. You know, that some people do get, you know, essentially completely mentally captured by this other person, and that everything else in life kind of takes on secondary significance, that they can neglect themselves, they can neglect other responsibilities because, and again, just like other addicts, they're behaving in that way where they've just got that single goal, that single kind of driving force that sort of pushes them in one direction, and the rest of life kind of fades back into the background.
7: Tom, I want to get into what to do when that happens to you later in our discussion here, but let's not go there just yet, because that's fascinating. What do you do if that's happening to you? Or what do you do if you see a friend who that's happening to them? But to limerence, it can transition to love. I very much had this with my girlfriend when we met in 2013. And now we have like a stable, healthy adult relationship where the world doesn't feel like it'll end if I lose contact with her. But I've also had it with other people where you get that crush stage, you might even start dating them, and then it goes away and you realize, like, I'm not actually romantically attracted to this person. I'm not in love with them. They should have just been a friend. You know, we aren't compatible. Can that happen to people where they are in this intense state and then it doesn't actually transition into like long-term love or even a desire for it?
8: Yeah, absolutely. So one of the things that's hard about limerence when it sort of comes to seeking love, if you do have the experience of being limerent, is the intensity of the limerence is no prediction of whether or not a relationship, a long-term relationship with that person would last. So it doesn't tell you anything about whether you're compatible with somebody in the long term. So the factors that can kind of push you into that state of limerence can be completely unrelated to the factors that determine whether or not you're kind of a good match for that person kind of in the long term, and whether that, you know, the euphoria and the exhilaration and the fireworks of early love will kind of settle down into more of a kind of contented attachment, or if they will fade away for good, and then you'll discover actually there's just serious incompatibilities that means that this isn't going to last. And of course there's also the scenario, which is quite common, where the other person doesn't reciprocate your feelings at all, and then you can get trapped in an awful limbo that you're still obsessed and you're still continually thinking about that other person. You're in a state of limerence, but it can't be resolved because there's kind of uncertainty about how that other person feels about you. And that can be what really pushes limerence from just a sort of giddy intoxication into a state that's much more sort of psychologically damaging and distressing.
7: What are the factors that lead to it? I think stereotypically, I would think it's a young person's thing, like, you know, young puppy love, hormones, late teens.
8: No,
7: I'm probably wrong, but that's the stereotype.
8: So I've heard from people up into their 80s who are still having limerence episodes, you know, and falling into limerence.
7: Granny and granddad are having limerence episodes in their 80s?
8: Yes, absolutely. It never turns off as a sort of a capacity that people have. But yes, it generally starts in kind of adolescence, early adulthood. There's a bit of a peak around midlife. And again, I think that's to do with sort of midlife crisis, that you're in a stage of life where you're sort of thinking about, well, what am I doing in my life? And maybe there's a sense of, this is my last chance. If I want to have another relationship or a different relationship or reinvent myself. So there can be a bit of a spike in midlife as well. But I think, you know, most people who experience limerence, they get their first episodes in adolescence and early adulthood.
7: I've heard that strong psychedelic substances can have a dramatic effect on your life. You know, you go for a trip and then you decide you want to quit your job, leave your family. I've heard that from a friend, of course. I've never tried them.
8: Right.
7: What you can do something to protect yourself from like a paradigm shift, from something that really takes over your life. You can just avoid those substances.
8: Right.
7: How do you avoid limerence? Like, let's say you're in a stable marriage or you're happy and you don't want to make changes to your romantic life. And then boom, there's someone in your peripheral vision in your life that you become obsessed with. How do you protect yourself?
8: So, I mean, the simplest way to protect yourself is to try and spot when the limerence feeling is beginning. So I have this idea about people can sense a glimmer of limerent excitement. There's some people that we meet seem to be especially kind of romantically potent, and we can tell fairly early on, or this isn't, I find this person unusually attractive, and they could then be what we call a limerent object. That could be somebody that you could develop that fixation for. And so becoming aware of that and then recognizing it and then realizing, okay, this isn't somebody that I want to develop a close friendship with, because, you know, there's a danger there that it could escalate into limerence. That's probably the best way to protect yourself. But if it's too late, if you have already developed limerence for somebody else, then there are kind of psychological techniques that you can use to try and kind of reverse the worst feelings and the worst impact of limerence.
7: Tom, you could not have just opened the question better for what we're going to discuss when we come back from the break here. When your crush starts controlling your life, how do you reclaim your life? What do you do? What if you see it happening to a friend? I'm here with Tom Bellamy, a neuroscientist and writer. We're talking all things limerence, and we'll continue this conversation after the break.
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7: What happens when a relationship you just want to have so bad with someone that the world seems like it'll end if they don't text you back? What happens when it's more emotionally powerful than the things going on in your own life? Having a strong crush. It's called limerence, and it can feel euphoric, it can feel painful, and it can almost feel addictive. Let's discuss it here and what to do if this is happening to you or someone you know. Here with Tom Bellamy, a neuroscientist and writer. Tom, welcome back to the show.
8: Hi, David. Good to be back with you.
7: So before the break, you sort of defined this concept of limerence, having this strong world's about to end style crush. What do you do if it's happening to you and you don't want it to happen to you? You don't want it to consume your life. Maybe you're in an existing relationship and you don't want to end it, at least not on a rational level. But you can't get that coworker or that friend out of your mind.
8: So I think the best way of understanding what's going on is to think of it like an addiction, like a behavioral addiction. So the emotional high of limerence is so powerful as a natural high that it can essentially become addictive. And so that's what's happening. The desire for the other person is kind of imprinted in your mind as a very powerful reward that you've got a very strong drive to pursue. So it's a sort of kind of constant wanting drive to be close to that other person. And so in terms of neuroscience, what's going on there is the sort of dopamine signals in the brain are getting sensitized. And so for that particular person, you've got an incredibly powerful dopamine drive that's constantly motivating you to want them, to seek them, to, you know, browse on social media and check what's going on with them and look at photos and all those sorts of things.
7: Can we go on the tangent here? Because social media has to make this a lot worse. I feel like, you know, 30, 20 years ago, if you had a crush but you weren't around that person and you didn't have a photograph, it could kind of go away. But now you hop on social media, they're in your face whenever you want to see them.
8: Yeah, you've got that indirect contact that's always available, and the temptation is always there to go and have another look, you know, to go and see what they're saying, maybe even interact with them. And people can kind of drive themselves mad, you know, posting on Facebook or something like this, and then waiting to see whether or not the other person likes their post. And they're, you know, monitoring it and wait to see, well, they're online, but they're not engaging. What does that mean? And so they can kind of get caught in thought loops about you know, trying to read what's going on and interpret whether or not their limerent object likes them back. And in fact, that's so once that dopamine wanting drive is starts to get sensitized, the sort of feedback control from the prefrontal cortex, which is kind of the executive part of the brain, that gets weakened too. So you lose the sort of willpower to resist temptation at the same time that you're wanting this other person with kind of increasing intensity. So that's the sort of state, that's the way that addictions develop essentially within the brain, is you get what's a process known as incentive sensitization, where that wanting drive gets stronger and stronger, but the ability to regulate your emotions and regulate that drive gets weaker and weaker. And so that's the state that you need to get out of if you want to try and resolve limerence. So if you're limerent for somebody that you don't want to be limerent for, you have to kind of understand the processes that push you into that state of intense infatuation.
7: Is it the same as like if you're addicted to alcohol or gambling? Is it a very similar way that you have to cut it out?
8: Yeah, so gambling is a good analogy. You know, that it's a natural reward. Some people get an enormous high from the win. And so that drives them into a state where they're just constantly wanting that. They're constantly seeking that high again and again. And it's similar in limerence, except, of course, the high is focused on this other person. And so, yes, you do have to think of it in those terms. So the first thing to try and resolve it is you've got to stop seeking them because they're essentially your love drug. And so you want to try and limit contact as far as you can with that other person. So that's uncomfortable. A lot of people resist that idea because they'll say, well, look, I'm friends with this person and, you know, or I work with this person and I can't easily limit contact. So what you have to do in that situation, yes, there are often barriers in the way, but look at what you can do. Mm-hmm. So you could cut out the social media, you could cut out the texting, you could cut out these sort of indirect routes for contact, and then limit contact as far as you can. The second thing that you need to do is try and retrain your executive brain and develop that kind of willpower muscle. And one of the easiest ways of doing that is actually just learning to spot the limerent urges and the limerent impulses when they come. And even that small step kind of shifts your thinking away from just sort of habit loops of daydreaming about the other person. Recognize, oh, that was a limerent urge, you know, that sudden sort of desire, that sudden craving, that was a limerent urge.
7: This sounds a lot like cognitive behavioral therapy, which is like trying to catch your maladaptive stuff.
8: It's very similar. Yes, kind of metacognition and learning to sort of think about your thoughts and recognize your thoughts, and that engages your executive brain. And so that helps you kind of reorganize your thinking around it and stops it being just a kind of a habit loop that you don't ever even consciously engage in. And then the third stage is to spoil the rewards. And so I talk about this in the book, that there's techniques that you can use to try and spoil all those old daydreams. So I call it the kind of daymare strategy, where you think about the lovely daydreams that you used to have about the person and then deliberately spoil the ending. So turn it around so that if you sort of had a daydream about going off with them to the beach or, you know, off into the sun, you spoil the end and you have the person turn around and say, this is a terrible mistake. I don't know what I'm doing. I regret this. I never want to see you again, and run off. So you deliberately use your imagination. Now, instead of reinforcing the limerence, you use your imagination to spoil that reward and disrupt it. And so what those sort of three things are doing is obviously limiting your contacts to your drug of choice. They're helping your executive brain to take control again, and they're weakening the reward element of it. But there's a very important extra step that's needed, and that's to have a positive vision for the future. Because it is going to hurt. It's going to hurt to give up on all of that kind of romantic hope. Even if it was a false hope, it's still been, you know, a huge source of emotional stimulation for you. And so it's going to hurt to withdraw from that and to lose it. And so it's very important to have a kind of purposeful vision for the future and what you would like your life to be like in the future and how it can be better without this other person in it. And that might be kind of refocusing on your existing relationship, or it might be, you know, taking up art or, you know, some purposeful activity or charity or something like that, or it might be, you know, refocusing on work. But the idea is there needs to be a new healthy reward that you feel like you're striving towards, so that it's not all loss. You're just transitioning out of that period in your life when you were limerent into a period where you're seeking better, healthier rewards.
7: Well, Tom, you're very passionate and knowledgeable about the topic of limerence. Do you worry that you have limerence for the topic of limerence? Is that a fear of yours?
8: Yeah, I do sometimes wonder, did I replace one obsession with another?
7: Is your cure for dealing with a crush all those years ago, studying about crushes? We may never know.
8: It really was, yep. That was my purposeful new direction after a limerence episode. So it worked out for me.
7: Well, you can check out the book that Tom mentioned. It's called Smitten, Romantic Obsession, The Neuroscience of Limerence, and How to Make Love Last. That's available wherever books are sold. Tom Bellamy is a neuroscientist and writer. Tom, I've really enjoyed the chat. Thanks for being on the show.
8: Great to be with you, David.
7: That's a wrap on the show. We'll see you again soon.
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7: This is Global News. It's 10 o'clock. I'm Russell Skeet. It's 24 degrees, heading down to 18 tonight and up to 31 tomorrow. Despite intensive talks with the union representing 4,400 flight attendants, WestJet says it has begun parking aircraft ahead of a possible strike. With the preemptive measure, Canada's second largest air carrier is advising passengers to check their flight status before leaving for the airport. The airline says its regional subsidiary, WestJet Encore, as well as code share flights operated by airline partners, remain unaffected by the looming work stoppage. Edmonton police say a murder charge has been laid in a death from June of 2024. 39-year-old Dwight Bennett had been found in medical distress at the Blue Quill Garden Apartments with EMS rushing him to hospital, where he passed away later that day. It was believed the death was non-criminal in nature until police received new information in May of last year and met again with the chief medical examiner. A gunshot wound had been determined to be the cause of death, and a second autopsy was performed with Bennett's death now ruled a homicide. 40-year-old Zachary Jerome Legault must now answer to a charge of first-degree murder. Well, we're at the end of July, and it's been a month of contrast when it comes to the weather. Calgarians have had sunny skies and warm temperatures, while Edmonton has been hit by storm after storm, resulting in flooding and a costly cleanup. Typically, Calgary gets a lot of violent summer weather, but Environment Canada meteorologist Brian Proctor explains thunderstorms need moisture to develop.
8: The moisture hasn't been available for thunderstorms or anything to develop. We've had 10.4 millimeters so far in the month of July, and that contrasts with the 264.7 in Edmonton.
7: So this weekend, while Edmonton is cleaning up from the storms and bracing for another, Calgarians are being warned to be careful with their fire pits. There's also some fire bans in place at the national parks and some provincial parks. Well, some of Canada's highest profile energy companies have reported big earnings this week, but it's not all tied to rising energy prices right now.
9: There's no doubt the ongoing war in Iran has driven energy prices up, and Canadian companies are reaping the benefits. Imperial Oil and Cenovus, for example, reported more than tripling and doubling their second quarter profits, respectively, compared to last year. But experts believe the conflict is leading to long-term momentum, and a renewed relationship between Alberta and Canada is leaving the industry ripe for investment. They'll be watching for two things moving forward: the creation of lots of skilled trades jobs and a rosier-looking provincial budget early next year. Skyler Peters, Global News.
7: The developer who bought the Paramount block says he doesn't just want to restore the Paramount Theater. He wants to breathe new life into the downtown. Gather Company's Kelly Pope is hopeful reviving the Paramount will cause a positive chain reaction on that part of Jasper Avenue, which he says went dormant when the theater closed in 2003. Pope plans to host family restaurants and to fully restore the theater to its 1950s glory days, but a company spokesman says the
10: the restoration will require government and community support. The Edmonton Elks are expecting their highest attendance at a home game in years. Due to their 6-1 start, tickets are in high demand. The Elks announced they'll be opening Commonwealth Stadium's Opera Bowl for the first time since 2023 for tomorrow's game against the Rough Riders. Team president and CEO Chris Morris says with the Elks being the best they've been in almost a decade, he expects the ball to keep on rolling.
11: This is Edmonton. Like, if we have a good product and we have something that the people can resonate with, they're going to come watch. And we feel we have those kind of people in our locker room. We feel that people feel great about what they're seeing on the field and how they're playing. So I'm confident this is going to continue to build.
10: Our coverage of tomorrow's game begins at 3:30 right here on 880 CHED with a kickoff at 5. 880 CHED weather clearing down to 18 tonight. Increasing clouds tomorrow. A chance of some late afternoon showers or thunder showers. A high of 31. Rain and 16 on Sunday. I'm Russell Skeet. 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

0: Did the long weekend start early? Was it me, or was the long weekend supposed to be starting on Monday here in Ontario, not Friday? Because, oh, Ben's off today. How you doing? I'm Mike Drolet filling in for Ben. So it's just Rick Lee and me. Even Joy's away. Rick,
1: wow.
0: Yeah.
1: It seems like nobody was in the building, too.
0: Nobody was in the building at all. It's just me and Rick. You know, we're in the upstairs in our office, and, you know, Rick's like, I don't know, 100 feet away. I can just have a conversation. Didn't bother anyone. Yeah. That's
1: no,
0: it.
1: No hug.
0: No hugging, no.
1: Just a nod.
0: That's We've established that yeah. that I'm not a hugging type of person. I prefer fist bumps or the head nod.
1: Nod up or nod down?
0: Doesn't matter.
1: Okay.
0: More usually with a frown, hey, what's up? You know, I'm good with that. I think that was the best thing to come out of the pandemic, the lack of hugging. This is fantastic.
1: And the fist bump.
0: I think it's lovely that I was able to fill in today for Ben on this day, on this lovely July 31st, because it just happens to be my beautiful daughter's birthday. And then I get to say happy birthday on air.
1: How old?
0: 14.
1: Oh.
0: Yeah, sweet.
1: Driving age, right? Or no?
0: No. Okay. I'm 16 driving.
1: Oh, whoops.
0: Or no, it's in our house, it's 20. That's what I'm saying, 20 driving age. But the greatest thing was my wife picked me up yesterday. We get home. My daughter had been home all day. And we walked in the door, and the house was spotless.
1: No.
0: Yeah. I was like, did we get robbed? No. Thieves don't come in and clean the house. No, they don't. They don't do that. But, you know, it wasn't just tidied up either. The floor was mopped.
1: Come on now.
0: Yeah, I know you're thinking. But the floor was mopped. So then you have to ask the question. So what'd you do? Why, you know, you did something that resulted in this. Or what are you going to ask me for? Yes, but there's nothing. No, it's just lovely girl, polite. You know, she has her act together. I love it.
1: Wait till tomorrow.
0: Yeah, tomorrow it'll be all done with. But, you know, one of the things she wanted to do was to go see Spider-Man. So, yeah, I guess it came out yesterday, the new Spider-Man movie. And we went to the movies last night.
2: I'm Spider-Man.
0: Yes.
3: With a threat that can be anyone.
4: You sure you want to do this, Scorpion?
3: You think I'm Scorpion?
0: Do you know the greatest thing about that movie? I didn't look at a single trailer. I didn't read up about it. I didn't know anything about it. So everything that came at me in that movie was a surprise. And they have a bunch of twists and turns. Yeah. And those usually get out. And I'm not going to ruin it for you if you're going to go see it. But it was probably the best Marvel movie I've seen. I can't even remember how long. It was a real story. It was a movie that happened to have the superhero element in it.
1: I heard it was long. Was it long?
0: Yeah, it was kind of long.
1: But made lots of money. Like, lots of money.
0: I don't care if it made money or not. I just cared if I enjoyed it. I hate paying for a movie and then having it suck. That was a good movie. And I got to go see it with my lovely daughter and my wife. And we took her, and it was great. And so that's the start of the birthday day. It's only a day. It's not a full weekend. We're not doing this month thing. That's it.
1: Did you get the popcorn bucket? Because usually there's like a popcorn.
0: Yeah, no, they have the special popcorn buckets. This one, it looks like it's like sheathed in rubber.
1: Yeah.
0: And it's got like the Spider-Man head on it and stuff. No, it's like $40.
1: Full of webs and spiders.
0: Yeah, no. They did have the infamous Supergirl mug that they were selling in Mexico for, and it is really inappropriate. Because it looks like it's sheathed in, the nicest way to put that is skin. And it kind of, from the one side, it looks kind of phallic. It's not good. It's really not good. I, you know what, though? I'm actually kicking myself. I should have bought it because it is so terrible that it's going to be one of those collector items. Look, remember when they marketed this thing? I should have bought it in hindsight. Dang it. Dang it. Anyway, Rick, I think we have a good show today.
1: Yeah.
0: We've got, we're going to talk about the WestJet strike, the latest in that. If you're traveling around, it's always at the busiest time. You know, this is one of the biggest weekends for travel of the year, the long weekend. And so that's good. We're going to be talking about that. If your flight is canceled, because they might go on strike as I believe it's Sunday, don't just accept a refund.
1: Wow.
0: Because they want you to. Because their job is they have to get you on another flight, on another airline. But considering there's very little space out there, you're going to end up, you take a refund, say like $1,000. Well, the ticket might cost $2,500 on the other flight. So you're going to be out. So be careful about that. We'll talk about that a little later. We're also going to be talking about AI dating. Do you, Seriously, people are dating AI avatars. Avatars? I don't even know if it's avatars. Just AI sentient beings. Somebody in this woman in Japan married one a few months ago. It's strange, but we're going to be talking with somebody who says that we need prenups. There's so many spouses who are cheating with AIs that they're suggesting to put that in your prenup. That's a real thing. And also, oh man, a new job for Jagmeet Singh. Yeah, there's nothing, you know, you look at his resume and you go, yeah, I think Tourism Canada. That screams Jagmeet. The guy who disparaged Canada at every opportunity. Everything is racist in this country. Everything. And yet he's going to be selling Canada as a tourist hotspot. Great. I think that's wonderful. I think that's, you can say, prop that one up to, hey, oh, did I use the word prop? Propping up Justin Trudeau for all those years. This is the reward. $350,000 job. Great. Yes. Awesome. I always love hearing about it. I always look at that and go, and I don't want to be a cynic or anything, but, you know, I can add. How long did we keep you in power? Well, that is worth this type of job. There you go. But the one thing we're also going to talk about this with the fantastic Philip Millar, the rogue lawyer, at 3:30 in about 20 minutes. Talking about this video out of all the videos that have come out of North Africa, there is, in case you didn't know, there's a couple of enclaves that are owned by Spain. I had no idea. It's basically a town that's sort of cut out of one of the tips of Africa, and it's part of Spain. It is Spanish territory. So the EU actually touches Africa. It's the only spot. There's two spots where they do. That is one of the places, a place called Ceuta. It's a small town. It's like 80,000 population. Yesterday, it looked like something out of the Brad Pitt movie World War Z, with people flooding over the border. 80,000 population, 60,000 Moroccans, mostly young males, just overran it, took over the town, fights in the streets, looting. There's nothing Spain could. They didn't have the border guards to be able to stop them. They didn't have the army to be able to stop them. They ended up having to send the army. But that one there is a tricky story. We're going to get to the bottom of it. I did see this one clip from Talk TV. This journalist and former EU politician named Alex Phillips was watching this and crying as she was seeing this unfold.
2: Political elite, they're watching it, they're enabling it in real time, and I don't know how this stuff is reversed. I'm 42, and I know that that's it, that my country, my continent, my civilization, my freedoms, my way of life, my safety, my ability to walk around the streets where I grew up freely, I know it's over. I know it's over because of what's going on and what's happening. And we're watching it in real time, and this is war, and this is being conducted by hostile states, and I cannot...
0: Okay, you get the sense. She's freaking out because of illegal migration by the so-called asylum seekers. I don't think they are. It's just people overrunning a town. It's... The French president, Emmanuel Macron, has come out, and he's extremely concerned because he shares a border with Spain. And he's like, please do not allow them out of that area and onto the mainland. The same thing from the prime minister of Italy. We're hearing about concern from there. It is all over the place. Anyway, we're going to be talking about that a little later. But first, after the break... Another one of those kind of weird stories. Just weird, weird, weird. But it's just interesting as well. There has been a spike of people claiming to suffer from a particular disorder. What is it? Can anyone claim it? We're going to get to the bottom of it next on the Ben Mulrooney Show.
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0: Welcome to the Ben Mulrooney Show. I'm Mike Drolet, filling in for Ben, who's taken an extra long weekend. I saw this story. Oh, Ben would have loved this. He would have loved this so much. But hey, I guess he can't talk about it because he's not here. I saw this headline, this story in the New York Post, of all places. They always have weird stories in there. About the heiress to the Ringling Brothers circus fortune. Okay. You can imagine she's got a pretty penny. She's lived a lifestyle. Well, she is also a member of a posh Manhattan art club. And she's been there for 20 years, but she's pretty. She has these two little dogs. Of course she does. She's one of those New Yorkers with carrying around their two little dogs with her everywhere. And she brings them with her everywhere. She brings them into the club. But the club said, you know what? We're having some problems because your dogs aren't exactly trained well. She loses her mind. They say, you need to put diapers on your dog. She's aghast. She's just losing it. How can that possibly be? Oh, the horror, the horror. My pups are poifect. And besides, this is, you're humiliating me. This is illegal disability discrimination. I'm going to file a lawsuit because I have PTSD. From what? She's got PTSD is what she's claiming. And as somebody who has worked overseas, who has been in war zones, disaster zones, seen horrible things, I have a better understanding of PTSD than, say, the average person. And I wonder sometimes if those four little letters are overblown. People take advantage of them. So let's talk, you know, who we're going to talk to about this? Well, of course, addiction and counseling expert Yona Budd, who has seen his fair share of PTSD. You don't have any PTSD, Yona, from the last time talking to me, do you?
16: No, not at all. How about you?
0: Maybe a little bit. And I think I'm going to be calling HR, trying to get some time off. You must see this a lot, though, right?
16: People claim. Sure. Yeah, we've dealt with thousands of people that are, you know, affected and afflicted with post-traumatic stress disorder. So here's how here's where I come from. If you've got a diagnosis that a doctor, psychiatrist, someone who's enabled and properly credentialed to give you a diagnosis, for example, I have OCD, ADD, and anxiety disorder, you know, identified by doctors, that's legitimate, right? But someone who says I've got anxiety disorder, I've got post-traumatic stress disorder, because they self-diagnose, I think is where we're coming from, where people take a leap saying, well, I've got PTSD. And the answer is, okay, who told you so? And there are folks, by the way, who can end up with PTSD driving north on the 400 here in Toronto, going north to cottage country, and see a horrible accident and not sleep for 2 weeks. I mean, I've had people call me and say, I just saw something horrible and I can't sleep. And what do I do? So, you know, this whole concept of PTSD for those that truly, are afflicted with it and diagnosed with it, It's a debilitating, it can be a very debilitating disease, as you know. You have colleagues and friends who I'm sure have been diagnosed with it or are being treated for it. And, you know, those are folks that are legitimately, dealing with the stuff they're dealing with. And they're least likely to show up at a posh restaurant with a couple of puppies going, these are my therapy dogs. Yeah. I have a therapy dog. I know where to take them and where not to take them. I don't need to take them everywhere I go. It's mostly when I'm at home. I think you're calling, I'm making a judgment here, but you're calling the bluff, and I think you're right on the money. Here's someone who's just, you know, screaming out the words because she's not being treated well. Who knows? Maybe she had suffered some trauma in the past, but
0: yeah, I mean, she did say that she suffered physical trauma from a violent family altercation. From what I read, it was
16: okay.
0: They had a screaming mess and a match or something like that. It didn't seem like it rose the level of PTSD. But then again, what is PTSD for some is just commonplace for others. I think I did suffer from a little PTSD after my first trip to deployment to Afghanistan. I think so, because, you know, I saw stuff I wasn't used to seeing, I guess. Yeah. And, you know, I wasn't lost of sleep or anything. I did a tour of Europe afterwards on my own, and I was probably a little wild, a little reckless, a little bit. And I think I wasn't acting like myself. And I think that may have had something to do with it.
16: And maybe you blowing off some steam, I think, is where you're coming from here. I think you blowing off some steam allowed you to reset. But for folks that truly have a traumatic stress disorder, it's much more difficult for them to reset. Like, I mean, everybody has a little bit of anxiety.
0: Yeah.
16: But when I have anxiety, it's sometimes out of control. So it's, you know, you gotta look at what you're comparing to. But let me also tell you that I don't know anyone who has two therapy dogs or two therapy pets. So if you have a therapy pet, it's usually a single animal, and you know, they are attached to you at the hip. For some, but it's
0: but
16: not
0: people easy. Have also really interesting therapy pets.
16: Yes,
0: they're like, this is my therapy python. I used to have a pet, you know, a therapy poodle, toy poodle as well, but the python took care of it. But I have all these other, people take chickens. People try to bring anything on a plane and say it's their therapy, their anxiety dog or animal.
16: Exactly. So there are legitimate documentation. There's legitimate documentation and tags that animals need to bear to actually be, to actually be legitimate. Again, with the diagnosis, you know, you need a doctor to get a therapy dog, right?
0: Yeah.
16: And the doctor needs to diagnose you that, you know, this animal would be helpful to your day-to-day survival and management. But I think you're bang on the money here, right out of the gate. You know, a lot of people attach themselves to phrases that they hear about. And try to use them to their advantage.
0: People say all the time, it's the most common thing, oh, I'm so dehydrated. No, you're not. Yeah. You're thirsty. There's a difference. If you've ever actually been dehydrated or seen somebody who is dehydrated, it's a very, very serious thing. You can be hospitalized. You have to get IVs to increase the water in your system.
16: Exactly.
0: Stop saying I'm dehydrated. And I'm curious, though. How often do you have people come in and say, oh, I have PTSD, give me something for it? Or hospitalized, you have to get IVs to increase the water in your system.
16: Exactly.
0: Stop saying I'm dehydrated. And I'm curious, though, how often do you have people come in and say, oh, I have PTSD, give me something for it? Or I have this thing or that, I have anxiety.

0: something. And the first thing I would say, well, sorry to hear that that's your issue, and which doctor diagnosed you?
1: Yeah, and, Dr. Internet.
0: Well,
1: Dr. Google.
0: And say, okay, or, well, and I'll say, you know, well, maybe you're right, but here, let's go through the list, because there's a set of questions that, you know, professionals ask to determine different types of diagnoses around different types of mental health disorders. I have a giant book behind me that,
1: yeah,
0: you know, tells me exactly what to ask if I needed to look at it after these years. But at the end of the day, you know, people self-diagnose, you know, I drink because I have post-traumatic stress disorder, or,
1: yeah,
0: you know, I gamble too much because my anxiety is too high. And then when you actually go through it, you know, folks that are thinking that they're dealing with anxiety often have stress disorder, and folks that think they have stress disorder actually have anxiety.
1: Yeah,
0: it's kind of interesting. But we live in a world where everybody thinks they know better about themselves, unfortunately, which is where self-diagnosis, self-medication,
1: yeah,
0: all that self stuff. It's really cool when you're building something from IKEA, but not so much when you're dealing with your mental health.
1: And I think the thing I worry about a lot is that people start saying this, oh, I've got anxiety. Every police video you ever see, the person's like, I have anxiety. Oh, and this. And you're like, okay. And they have to take it seriously. But it's like the boy who cried wolf. You start, if everybody starts yelling PTSD, anxiety, then it really, I hear it now. And I just sort of, I go, okay, sure. Yeah, I'm sure you do.
0: You know, we do a fair amount of work with criminal lawyers and family, you know, family defense lawyers and such. And, you know, often a client, and would ultimately become a patient perhaps, will use their mental health as a reason for committing a particular crime. Usually they're high, or the ones I deal with are either high or drunk or something, and, you know, driven by some kind of unsettled mental health underneath it all. But using that as a going forward defense strategy requires a lot of work in the background and very legitimate documentation and testing in order for any counsel, any court to, you know, to think of that as a legitimate potential reason, if you will, or underlying circumstance for what happened. But it has to pass a litmus test.
1: And the litmus test is you. All right, Yonah, thank you very much. Thanks. That's all the time we have for today.
0: Have a good weekend, my friend Mike.
1: Thank you. And make sure that next time you just set the, you know, make a schedule with my assistant, and we'll get you in for your next half-hour session, okay?
0: I appreciate that. Thank you so
1: much.
0: Awesome.
1: All right. Thank you very much. That's Yonah Budd, addiction and counseling expert. Next up, next on the Ben Mulrooney Show, we're going to be visited by the Rogue Lawyer. I love it. The Rogue Lawyer next on the Ben Mulrooney Show.
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4: 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What is that song you're playing there?
5: Spanish Eyes.
4: Oh, perfect. Perfect for us. Because Spanish Eyes were wide yesterday. Very wide, as was the rest of the world. As they centered and as they peered down on Spain's tiny North African enclave, Ceuta. If you've never heard about it, you're not alone. I hadn't either. But this is a tiny little spot. It's only 18 and a half square kilometers, just on the tip of Africa, but it's within Africa. So it's the EU inside of Africa. And they do have a border. They have fences there. But yesterday was the culmination of a number of days where it sort of peaked yesterday, where thousands upon thousands of mostly young Moroccan men surged over the border, overwhelming Ceuta's shelters, spilling into the streets and forcing Spain to deploy troops to restore order. We're going to talk about this story with the guy that's going to make sense of it, the perfect person for this, Philip Millar, the rogue lawyer. This is a guy that breaks down the stories everyone's arguing about, but he does it bluntly and honestly. Background as, let me see, a combat officer in the military, trial lawyer, and a business strategist. Love talking to Phil. Phil, thanks for joining. Phil, can you hear me?
6: Pleasure to be on your show.
4: Oh, I think we're cutting out for a second here.
6: Can you hear me, Ben?
4: I hear you now. Well,
6: okay, perfect. Sorry.
4: I think maybe we had some of that Spanish internet. We must have had some of that Spanish internet cutting us out. So you saw this video. We spoke about this yesterday. How shocked were you when you saw this? For me, it looked like something out of the Brad Pitt movie World War Z, where the zombies just like swarm over the barriers in Jerusalem, and there was nothing the Spanish guards could do to stop these people.
6: Well, at first I thought it might have been an AI video. You know what I mean? That somebody was creating, forecasting this happening. But then, I verified it and it's actual footage of people running over bear. And when they say there's nothing they could have done, my research indicated that the Spanish Guard had been warning for 20 years that there was insufficient resources to stop a swarm at this particular town, and especially of the decision by the Supreme Court 3 weeks ago of Spain to grant people some form of residency if they get there. They were asking for backup, and the socialist Spanish leader, in all of his wisdom, declined to do anything.
4: So that is really the crux of this. This is the big thing. You think, okay, why were they racing over the border? Well, the Supreme Court in Spain decided that if you managed to get over to Ceuta, they could not just boot you out. They had to process you and take your case seriously, which people in Morocco went, hey, this is my entrance into the EU. But also you look at his history, and the prime minister of Spain, Pedro Sanchez, his socialist government has championed the undocumented immigrant, and they've allowed in like 500,000 over the last year. They've let in a lot of people. So is this a case of be careful what you wish for?
6: Well, it's I think it's even more serious than that. It's a case of don't let people who are functionally mentally disabled lead your country, because the guy is compromising all of Spain's future, but it kind of guarantees a socialist majority going forward. But there's a couple points I wanted to like share with you. First of all, 60,000 people don't cross your border in 2 days without being organized.
4: Yeah.
6: Like, it takes a lot to mobilize that type of people. And there's a couple things going on. There's the smuggling. There's like an organized crime that does smuggling. And so when they saw that Supreme Court decision, it became a business opening because people can charge money to get them across. And also the Spanish government deliberately kind of stuck the bear when they went to Algiers, which is Morocco's enemy, last week. And kind of emphasized that West Sahara is not part of Morocco, and they did a big energy deal. Yeah. So the Moroccan government is like, oh, we didn't know this was going to happen, but the king was making a speech, and then all of a sudden, all of the guards of the Moroccans backed away from the fences on that day. So this is a deliberate political move where they move back to allow the people to go forward. So there's really an interesting story underneath all of this that I think people have to really pay attention to, because Mike, I'm sure you may have picked it up. Italy and Finland are now questioning this Schengen, which is named after a term in Switzerland, which allows European countries to move across borders.
4: Yeah, the Schengen area.
6: And now that
4: we've
6: seen this happen, the Schengen or whatever it is.
4: Yeah.
6: But now, this is kind of interesting because it can lead to kind of the breakdown of their European Union. This is a terrifying image to see. And the residents there, imagine what they're going through.
4: Well, there were videos of truckloads of people. They weren't in there on their own. As you're talking about smugglers, there were videos of truckloads of young Moroccan men. And again, of the 60,000, most of them were young Moroccan men heading over towards the border so they can try to get in. And then once they were in Ceuta, there's the videos from last night showed looting. They showed because there was no, they didn't have any food. Mm-hmm. They had nothing to do. So they're in the streets. There were armed militias walking around from people who would live in the area saying, we have to protect our own city because we don't have the police force or the army to do so. Spain finally did send some troops, and they managed to get out about 40,000 of them. But it really does make you question whether or not they can stop, whether or not this could actually, whether this could happen again, and how terrifying it could possibly be anywhere else.
6: Like, Spain was taken over by the Moors, which were the Islamic North Africans in the 1700s, by an army of 10,000 soldiers, right? Essentially came in and took over. So it's happened in the past. You know what I thought that was interesting? I know the UK is not in Brexit, but a similar ruling, would that allow people to go to the Falklands and then just step foot on the Falklands and then claim kind of a citizenship in England? It's interesting.
4: It's the same thing.
6: This outpost.
4: That's exactly the same thing, yeah.
6: Yeah, but to me, somebody in the military should be fired, and there should be resignations, because if you're gonna maintain, you have sovereignty on this land, you have to be able to defend your land, right? And if it means machine guns are set up there, then set up machine guns. But if you look at how the CBC reported this morning in Vancouver, they're like, oh, a bunch of people who are suffering, you know what I mean, took the chance to find freedom on Spanish territory. I'm like, you guys are not reading what's really going on here.
4: So the French president Emmanuel Macron came out and very concerned, especially considering he shares a border. France shares a border with Spain. Mm-hmm. Giorgia Meloni from Italy came out and said something similar. On illegal immigration, we will not yield an inch. Defending the border, stopping human traffickers, and ensuring effective repatriations will continue to be the line of this government. How worried should the rest of the EU countries be when they see this happening?
6: The citizens have to be very worried because the politicians don't understand human behavior. You can't ask desperate people nicely not to. There's ability. And so when people are like crossing borders aggressively, you know, you're not going to ask them. You have to use force. But it seems like Europe thinks, oh, we're too good to use force. These people need everything. They're just going to get swarmed over. Like, every European citizen has to realize that you have to protect your home, you have to protect your community, you have to protect your country. And that means that other people need to know that if you come into my home, you might die. right? But if you just try to do it in this soft kind of, we're going to sing Kumbaya way, you're going to end up losing everything, as we're seeing around the world right now. It's a total emergency.
4: I'm really curious to see how this plays out in the EU specifically, because it seems from country to country, they have obviously different policies and different ways of doing things. Poland, for one, just completely shut down their borders. But other countries have had some serious issues. Sweden, Germany, Denmark, I mean, France and Spain. So I'm curious to see how this plays out, whether or not we're going to start seeing governments change who are going to be a little bit more aggressive on this issue.
6: Well, you saw the European Union leaders, the liberal leaders, you know, condemning Poland for being racist, you know, but Poland is laughing. They have. But I don't know if you ever saw the scene of some of the illegal migrants kind of coming up to the Polish boundaries. And yeah. they were angry that you won't just let us walk in. You know, like that's the mindset is, who do you think you are to not let us walk in and occupy your country? You know, and there has to be a significant mind shift. And unfortunately, it doesn't happen until there's a giant emergency or tragedy before people start to pay attention.
4: Well, this is a big story. I'm certain this one is not going to be wrapping up anytime soon. But we have to wrap it up this segment. We're going to be back in 2 minutes with Philip Millar, the rogue lawyer. We're talking about a parent who was convicted for the sins of his child. That's next on the Ben Mulrooney Show.
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4: Let's shift our gaze from Europe and Spain down to Georgia. The case of Colin Gray. His 14-year-old son, Colt Gray, back in 2024, brought his Christmas gift, an AR-15, to school with him. He killed two students, two teachers. It was a deadly attack. It was horrific. And considering everything that happens in the States so often, it was forgotten by a lot of people until now, because his father, Colin Gray, has been sentenced to 15 years in prison for giving his son the rifle. The judge said that he failed as a parent. This is a huge deal in the legal system right now. We've seen something similar to that with a similar case with the Crumbleys in the Detroit area. But this is, I think, the first case, would you not say, Phil, about where a father has given a gun to his son, who's then used it in a mass shooting.
6: I know there's a trend towards holding parents more accountable for what their kids did. I actually saw a story yesterday where they charged a basketball coach for what the team was doing in Florida. So there's this movement, and I'm for it in many ways. You have to be careful in others. When we were talking about it, it's interesting that if a father leaves and isn't there and a kid does something bad, you know what I mean? The safer from criminal charges than in a case where you have a bad father who doesn't do something. But I think in this case, when I look at it legally as a former prosecutor, he wasn't really charged for the sins of his son. He was charged for his own sins in that he gave his son a weapon after the FBI came to the house and told him to make sure this kid doesn't have access to weapons. And so it seemed like a deliberate, you know, negligence that caused the death of people.
4: Because the kid did show mental health issues, and this is the big red flag, an obsession with mass shooters. I guess you can't get into the mind of the father. It was just terrible judgment in that case. But what do you think, why would somebody possibly give their son a gun after being told that?
6: So that's the problem that we have sometimes in the media, is we don't get the context.
4: Yeah.
6: Right, because the FBI went to the house and warned the family, because there had been death threats and possible kind of dreaming of mass shootings. And so they said, keep it away. Like, a responsible parent at that point would take that very seriously. But, you know, sometimes the apple doesn't fall far from the tree. And this dad's probably some sort of lunatic who thinks that you don't have to be responsible with guns and think the FBI is part of some conspiracy. And, you know, why didn't the FBI do more? Why didn't the school do more? Like, it seems like they went and did the visit, but they should have done an assessment of the father and done a check, because these people should not have died. But to give your kid a Sig Sauer for Christmas when the FBI come to your house and say, we have a credible belief that he's obsessed with mass shootings, right? That I just don't know why the mother wasn't charged also, because she's probably just as aware of it. And I think it's a little unfair from a gender perspective just to hit the male.
4: So this is the key question, I think. If you hand the kid the deadly weapon and you ignore all the warning signs, the massacre happens, and then the justice system says that's not an accident, it's accountability now, and then they're holding him accountable. Is it accountability, Phil, or is this a slippery slope that opens the door to so many other situations?
6: You know, in Canada, it would come under criminal negligence. And criminal negligence involves foreseeability of harm, right? So if you if you're driving your car and you got a broomstick on the accelerator and you're sitting out of the convertible, right, waving at people, you know, there's foreseeable possibility of death, and you would be charged with criminal negligence causing death and maybe even manslaughter at some point. So I think in this case, if you ask yourself, if the FBI comes to your house and says, we've got credible belief that your son is ideating about mass shootings, and we're very concerned, don't give him a weapon, and then you give him a weapon, well, that is a type of criminal negligence that I think does attract criminal charges. So it doesn't seem like a slippery slope to me, but you know, if there's just a kid who's acting like other kids and you know what I mean, and you don't know when somebody's going to go off the deep end, that's what we don't want to see, is like when a kid just goes off the deep end, the parents don't know about it. So yeah. I don't think it's quite that. I think this is one of those cases that's crazy, like the dad deserves to be in jail, I think, because his kid killed some people and he gave his kid a freaking pistol at 13 or 14. That's, I just want to know, where's the mom? How come the mom's not getting any heat? Why is she getting a free pass? Because your parents parent together. Like, I don't understand that.
4: Well, it is America, so it's confusing as heck. And who knows? The mother might not even be in the picture. Let's shift gears, though. You know what? I don't think I've ever spoken about the WNBA more than I have over the last, like, month or so. It seems like a train wreck upon a train wreck upon a train wreck. They can't get out of their way. I mean, we've spoken about Sophie Cunningham, and who is one of the Indiana Fever guard, who is sort of made a name for herself and the most popular, one of the most popular athletes in the sport, if not the entire league. But then we saw that situation in Seattle where the Seattle minority owner yelled at a couple of 16-year-old girls for holding up a sign supporting Sophie Cunningham's and her position that girls should be able to compete with girls. Can you make sense of any of this? How does the WNBA not get out of its own way?
6: Well, there's a culture of celebrating losing, I think, in the world, where it's like, you know, it's okay not to be a winner. And Seattle is like, it's just a horrible team, just in terms of a winning perception. But to have this person do it, I advise businesses sometimes on like the law of unseen circumstances. And this person, Miss Keaton, Celeste Keaton, who goes and yells at some kids, she's trying to portray that she is the inclusive one, right?
4: Yeah.
6: And she's trying to advocate for that. And what she ended up doing was hurting the movement that she supports, which is that trans athletes, men can be women. She hurt it way more, because what she just did is give a giant platform to show how ludicrous it was. You had a part owner go and yell at two 16-year-olds for exercising their opinion on safety in women's sports and made one of them cry. All it did was make Sophia Cunningham at that game more of a hero, sell more shoes, and it just totally platformed the anti-trans movement. So The strategy, and that's why I think she got suspended, but you're right, they can't get out of their own way, because we're letting people who are not that competent have platforms. And I think slowly we're seeing a movement towards taking it away.
4: You made one mistake there. You said it'll help Sophie Cunningham sell more shoes. She can't sell anymore. She sold out in the first day. That's how popular she is. So we only have about a minute left here. From a marketing and branding perspective, what would you tell the WNBA at this point?
6: You know, Camille and I were at the Cannes Festival. It was a big marketing festival, and the WNBA marketing person was there. And I overheard her talking to CMO, and she's like, we have to make the league spread out notoriety. We can't have one hero. And I was like, are you crazy? Like, Tiger Woods was the best thing for golf. But I think there's just been too many people promoted because of identity rather than competence. But you're seeing the shift at the grassroots level. People just want to watch good sports, celebrate good heroes, and stop being told what to think. And the WNBA is just a case in point of people thinking they're smarter than they really are.
4: And all you have to do is look at history. The NBA got huge with Larry versus Michael. Larry versus Magic.
6: Yeah.
4: Right? Then Michael Jordan, huge, right?
6: Create rivalries, have a villain, double down, and then they would raise all ships if they actually celebrated Caitlin Clark, because the salaries would go up for everybody. But by trying to mute her, the salaries are going to stay in this boring level. And again, I don't know, do you watch the All-Star game? It was kind of...
4: Oh, God, it was terrible. That was horrific. Well, I think
6: they had less shots on goal than Argentina did in the World Cup.
4: I think so. Well, I think we got to get a rivalry going with you and I. We'll start sending hate mail and stuff over the air, and maybe we'll see how that goes. And we'll probably be more popular than the WNBA in a week.
6: Maybe get more seats in a stadium, but I don't want to get some hate mail, so I won't say that.
4: I won't say that either. Okay, thanks so much, Philip Millar, the Rogue Lawyer. Have a great one.
6: Easy, Mike.
4: Coming up next, we'll talk about when cops go too far. You won't want to miss it next. Ben Mulrooney Show.
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0: national newsroom of the Canadian Press. I'm Don Mitchell. Some WestJet customers say they'll be taking their chances with their bookings and hope for a positive result in negotiations amid a labor dispute with flight attendants. Callie Adams flew out of Toronto's Pearson Airport for Mexico on Friday and said just before leaving, she was hopeful her return flight wouldn't get canceled as a strike deadline looms.
1: We're going to Mexico, so we just checked in, no problem, no lineup. We're very early for our flight, which leaves at 1, and we're supposed to come back next Saturday. If we don't make it, then my work will be hearing from me on Monday morning. Otherwise, hopefully the strike, you know, hopefully it doesn't happen, but if it does, then we'll just play her by ear.
0: WestJet says it is continuing to bargain with the Canadian Union of Public Employees, which represents 4,400 flight attendants, in the hopes of reaching an agreement on a new contract. A looming threat of 50% tariffs on a range of Canadian goods has the heads of two major unions calling on U.S. President Donald Trump's top trade official to reconsider the proposed levy.
2: The Trump administration's threatened new round of 50% tariffs on a range of Canadian goods are set to take effect on August 19th. And unlike most Trump tariffs, these would have no exception for goods that are compliant under the Canada-U.S.-Mexico Agreement on Trade. In a joint letter to U.S. Trade Representative Jameson Greer, the presidents of the United Steelworkers Union and the International Association of Machinists and Aerospace Workers, says trade practices must not drive a deeper wedge between the two countries. John Kennedy, The Canadian Press.
0: Overseas, extraordinary scenes continue to play out in Spain as thousands of migrants are trying to break into a North African peninsula under Spanish control. ABC foreign correspondent Britt Clinette is there.
3: Spain deploying troops and 60,000 people desperately trying to reach Spain's North African enclave of Ceuta in the past 24 hours. At least 57 people are dead. Authorities still racing to get control of this very fast-moving migrant crisis.
0: Poverty and youth unemployment are high in Morocco, and that allegedly has spurred the thousands of people to seek better opportunities in Europe amid unsubstantiated claims about Spain's migration policies. And finally, an alarming AI security breach as tech giant Anthropic admits its chatbot Claude deviated from program and hacked several organizations. ABC's Trevor Ault explains how it happened.
5: The company says it frequently tests its AI models in simulations sealed off from the internet. But a review found three incidents where a partner testing company accidentally allowed Claude internet access, and the models used it to gain unauthorized access to the real systems of three different organizations by using basic techniques such as exploiting weak passwords. This comes a week after the company behind ChatGPT, OpenAI, revealed two of its models went rogue in a similar incident.
0: Anthropic didn't identify the three hacked organizations. Just last week, U.S. lawmakers proposed an AI kill switch bill to halt advanced AI models if they pose a catastrophic risk. This is the Canadian Press. In sports, FIFA president Gianni Infantino is abandoning his divisive plan to sell World Cup profits to private equity after receiving pushback from all corners of the soccer world. Infantino's decision came after his senior advisor, who sat on a White House panel, resigned, and Asia's soccer body joined Europe and North America in opposing it. In Major League Soccer, just one game Friday night, Jordy Mihailovic scored 7 minutes into first half stoppage time, and the visiting Toronto FC earned a 1-1 draw with New York City FC. In Major League Baseball, Luis Urias hit a two-run single in the eighth inning as the Toronto Blue Jays eked out a 3-1 win over the visiting St. Louis Cardinals. And Davis Alexander passed for 420 yards and three touchdowns. Cole Spiker hauled in two touchdown passes. Receiver Tyler Snead had eight catches for 174 yards and one TD as the visiting Montreal Alouettes improved to 7-1 by beating the Ottawa Red Blacks 34-13 in CFL action. From the Canadian Press, I'm Don Mitchell.
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4: Hi-de-ho, I'm Mike Drolet filling in for Ben Mulrooney here with Rick Lee. All afternoon, Rick.
9: Yo,
4: there Mike. You go. The Rick and Mike Show. Mike and Rick Show?
9: You're first because you're more important.
4: Well, no, it's just alphabetical.
9: Okay, we'll do that.
4: We'll do it by height. I win every time.
9: Funny.
4: That'd be so good. That'd be so good. Everything is by height. Yes. Well, when I was a kid, it sucked because it was like, you know, it's like height, and then I went at the back.
9: And then you drank lots of milk or something.
4: Then I drank a lot of milk, yeah. And I grew a foot in a year.
9: Okay.
4: Sweet, sweet, sweet. You know, when you get speeding tickets, any stop by the cop for any for a reason, if you're doing something wrong, I generally go, okay. I'm always polite about it, and I'm like, okay, you caught me. I wasn't paying attention. I was distracted, whatever it was. But when they're hiding at the bottom of a hill for a speed trap. When there's the speed limit drops suddenly, say on the highway from 110 to 80, and they're hiding right there, and they, I got you doing 30 over. Oh, give me a break. Because you're supposed to be, you have to slow down by that certain spot, but they can get you legally. It's dirty, though. Or say, you know, they're using a car that doesn't really look like a cop car. They're using like a pickup truck. Or I guess in Italy, they have Lamborghinis. They have Lamborghini cop cars. I think they have some Ferraris in Florida. It's pretty crazy. So what do you think they would do in New Jersey to be able to hide? It's New Jersey, after all. Of course, it's a cop in a camouflage outfit, a ghillie suit. Ghillie suits, if you're not aware, are the outfits that make you look like a shrub that you see snipers wear. You might see it in movies and stuff. Well, it's called a ghillie suit. And so what they did was, to be able to get people for distracted driving, they had this cop dressed up in a ghillie suit. The department posted this clip. They said, "Did you spot our shrub today? If you had your head buried in your phone, you probably didn't." And so they got 74 people over a 6-hour period who were distracted, who were like driving with their heads on their phones. He wasn't in the ghillie suit the entire time. For a while, then he changed out of it, and he was wearing a T-shirt that said "Not a cop," which made you go, "Oh, is, I don't know if that. I'm just going to take a chance." And oh, yeah, he was a cop. He pulled me over. So that's not good. Not good, I tell you. So make it fair, coppers. Make it fair. Looking for a job, it's sometimes who you know. Oftentimes, it's who you know. It's really tough in this day and age, just throwing resumes around, especially if you're a certain level. People just, AI makes it hard to get through the HR barrier. They just are very tough. So you have to network. They say your network's worth more than your resume, they say. Or, you want to create value before you're hired. Well, you know who did that? Jugmeet Singh, former NDP leader, who is apparently up for the top tourism job in the country, to be able to head Destination Canada. Now, the tourism industry, people within are livid. Livid. They're calling it insult because guess what? He has no tourism experience. And his resume, he might suggest that he actually should go the other way. Should be as far away from selling Canada as anybody. And we'll get to that in a second. So what the critics are saying is that this is basically a reward for all those years propping up the Liberal government. All those years of propping up Justin Trudeau. And so now that it's been enough time since he's left politics, he got his he managed to get his full pension, and then he left right afterwards. So now he's like, yeah, here you go. Here's this thing. It's not a symbolic diplomatic post. This is a real job. With you need marketing organization, you need leadership. I mean, you might have that, I guess, but you have to have a deep industry knowledge, and he doesn't have that. It's not in his it's not in his resume. So people are suggesting that this is a bit of a joke. Jason Kenney, for one, former MP, former premier of Alberta, he was like, it sounds like an April Fool's joke. Appoint him ambassador to Micronesia or consul general to Greenland. But don't insult the millions of Canadians who work in the tourism industry by appointing him to run Destination Canada. He has zero experience. And then, but then he said this, and this is what really sort of turned my head. Kenny wrote that he wrote, Singh believes that Canada is stolen land marred by historic and ongoing white supremacy, racism, and genocide. How can someone who believes Canada is a moral blight promote us to the rest of the world? And I think, I'm like, yeah, you're absolutely right. If you go back through the things that Jugmeet Singh has said over the years, let me see. He's said Canada is built on historic and ongoing colonial violence. He said white supremacy is not just historical. It actually has shaped Canadian institutions. That's not great. Like policing, governmental systems, economic inequality, that's all based on white supremacy, I guess. He sees systemic racism everywhere. Again, policing, immigration, justice. And he's argued that there's inequities as well in housing, healthcare, income distribution, all of this stuff, all of it. pointing the finger at everyone else. So, this job pays $350,000 a year. He also, by the way, is getting $100,000 a year, roughly, for his full pension. Even though he's not retired, he's not 65, but he gets that pension as soon as he leaves. So he gets $100,000 a year in his MP pension. And then he's going to be rewarded with a $350,000 tourism job? Come on. So it got me thinking. And I think, maybe, you know, he'll do one of those videos. Maybe he'll do a video selling Canada to the rest of the world, inviting people here. Because you have to be a good host, right, Rick? Yeah. You got to be a good host. So bear with me here. Let's see if I can sort of get into my my Jugmeet persona.
9: Is this AI, Mike, or is this?
4: This is real Mike. Real Mike. So I'm just going to sort of get into my Jugmeet persona. I don't have the hair for it. He's got crazy good hair. He wraps in the term. He's got nice hair. Nice hair. Good beard. He goes surfing a lot.
9: The height? Is that about the height?
4: No, it's not. He's not that. He's tallish, okay. I guess. Whatever. But here we go. So this is how I perceive it would go, Rick. Hi, I'm Jugmeet Singh, your new head of Destination Canada, because when you think tourism, you obviously think of a guy who spent years reminding Canadians that our country is built on colonialism, systemic racism, and the occasional white supremacist cameo. But hey, don't let that scare you off. Canada's still gorgeous. You can hike our mountains, paddle our lakes, and enjoy our cities, all while I quietly whisper reminders about historic injustices in the background. Shh. It's like a guided tour with a conscience. Come visit the land of breathtaking scenery, polite people, and a national habit of apologizing for things we absolutely did. 100% we did it all. Don't forget, I helped Justin figure it out. And if you're worried about systemic barriers, don't be. Come on, I'm the gatekeeper now. I'll make sure your vacation's smoother than our political history. So book your trip and experience Canada. We have so much to offer. It's just most of it is not designed for everyone equally. Oh, well, I'm going to be pulling in $350,000 a year in addition to the roughly $100,000 I make from my pension. So thank you, Justin, for everything. You're welcome. Thank you, Liberals. Thank you, whoever is going to appoint me to this job. I'm Jugmeet. Come visit Canada with an asterisk. And there you have it. What do you think? I should send it off to him. There you go. We're branding ourselves. I think so. Hey, it was not inaccurate, would you say? Rick? No?
9: It was fantastic.
4: I think it was. I appreciate the O Canada underneath. I feel like I should have been singing as well at the same time. Or maybe it would have been nice if it just your voice. If you just come in with O Canada.
9: No, that version had Sun's Command, not In All of Us.
4: In All of Us Command. Yeah, I think that's the only change they've made.
9: Yeah.
4: Oh my. Anyway, well, hey, good luck, Jugmeet, in the new job. And yay, so glad that we're possibly appointing you head of tourism in Canada. Because, yeah, that's a bit much. Anyway, coming up next on the Ben Mulroney Show, let's shift gears to actual tourism stuff with WestJet. Oh, no, they've begun parking their aircraft ahead of a possible strike this weekend by flight attendants. So we're going to find out a little bit more about that, what it means for you. That's next on the Ben Mulroney Show. There's a bar
6: and far. 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
4: Welcome back to the Ben Mulrooney. Those smooth vibes there, Rick. Smooth vibes. Feel like I should do the rest of the segment like this. If we weren't talking about something so serious, which is the August Civic Holiday long weekend. One of the busiest travel periods of the entire year. So what do you expect? High gas prices? Check. Oh, and how about another airline that might be going on strike? Yeah, that's what we're looking at right now. WestJet has given its 70, it's responded with a 72-hour lockout notice. So after the flight attendants issued their 72-hour strike notice. So everyone is giving a notice. It's so polite, very polite. And the work stoppage might happen as early as Sunday. Yeah, which is just wonderful. Oh, busiest travel, one of the busiest travel weekends, and one of the major carriers in this country might not be flying. Ian Lee, professor from Carleton University, joins us. Ian, of course they time it for this weekend, right?
30: Well, yes, you want leverage in whenever you're in negotiations like this. And Mike, I just want to put on the table, I am unionized at Carleton. I do not consult to any union or corporation. And so all I do is study the data. And I'm talking government stats data and the number of flights and planes and all that stuff.
4: Yeah.
30: And any flight in a strike in this country in the transportation sector is highly disruptive.
4: Oh, yeah.
30: Regardless of whether one is on the side of the union or the side of the company, the strikes are disruptive. The stats are crystal clear on that because we're the second largest country in the world geographically, only exceeded by China. 8,800 kilometers wide, and one more quick stat for everybody. Under 1,000 kilometer trips, 95% are by car. That's all of us across Canada.
4: Yeah.
30: But above 1,000 kilometers, it's overwhelmingly by plane, because it is absurd for anybody who is in Halifax and has a suddenly an ailing mother in Victoria to say, well, I think I'll drive out there. It'll take them a week. This country is so enormous.
4: We're not like the EU. If you're living in the EU, it's like, yeah, let's just get in the car. We'll hit three countries this afternoon. Yes. You can spend 3 days and not even get across Ontario.
30: My brother lives in Thunder Bay, and I live in Ottawa, and it takes 19 hours to get from Ottawa to Thunder Bay, and I haven't left the province of Ontario. I've been many, many times, dozens of times in the last 40 years to Europe, to almost every country, teaching over there. I can drive from the bottom of Germany to the top of Germany in 12 hours.
4: Wow.
30: So it's just, when people throw the European stats at us about transportation, they're meaningless.
4: Yeah.
30: They're meaningless because they've got 500 million people squashed into a space that is vastly smaller than Canada. Where am I going with this, Mike? We are, whether we like it or not, unbelievably dependent on the transportation system in our country. And that is why, and I did a paper on this, it was published using the stats from the Parliamentary Research Branch of the Parliament of Canada.
4: Ooh, it's very official.
30: They gave me the stats. I said, how many times has Parliament legislated striking workers back to work? From 1950 to 2024. And the answer is 35 times, every time except for two exceptions were in the transportation sector. Railroads, ports, airports, airlines. And it didn't matter if it was a Liberal government or a Conservative government. This is nonpartisan. Parliaments for two-thirds of a century have said strikes, even if you have the right to strike, and they do. The Supreme Court has said so. Let's be clear, everybody. They have the right to strike. But the parliament, successive parliaments, Liberal, Conservative governments, didn't matter, have intervened every time. And the reason why is because people start to scream across the country. Mayors, MPs, MPPs, local business people saying, you're wrecking my community. You're hurting my community. We're dependent on the trucks, the railroads, and the airplanes. And so Parliament finally can't take the heat anymore. The transportation minister said, no, we're not going to intervene. And two, 3 days later, they've intervened.
4: Well, we'll have to see if that happens here. But let's make the point, though, that this has nothing to do. Talking about this and the importance of this has nothing to do about the claims. The flight attendants, they're arguing they're working roughly 35 hours free every single month because of delays at the gates, emergency evacuation, all these various things. And so as a result, they're making, they say, minimum wage. So they have a legitimate beef there that they should be able to rectify. That doesn't change the fact, though, that if WestJet grounds its fleet of 600 daily flights, right? 600.
30: That's right.
4: The other carriers don't have enough seats to absorb that 70,000 daily passengers. So what do they
30: do? And I don't want anyone to think I'm leaning on the side of management.
4: No,
30: I'm just trying to show everybody how unbelievably dependent we are. There you are in St. John's. There you are in Halifax, and you have a sick family member at the other end of the country. There is no way in God's little green earth that you're going to get that there prompt, really in a hurry, without getting on an airplane. And for those who say, well, fly on the other airlines, they have 150 planes in WestJet. The other two airlines, one and a half, I should say, and I do fly Porter, great airline, but I call it a half airline because it is nowhere near the scale of WestJet or Air Canada. The Air Canada does not have 150 or 200 surplus planes sitting on the runway or somewhere in storage waiting for WestJet to go on strike. In other words,
4: no airline does.
30: Either Air Canada or WestJet, it cripples, it paralyzes our country. That's the point.
4: So if we're looking at this if we're looking at this from, I guess, from the traveler point of view, one thing, it's interesting because we've yeah. spoken, we've had gone through this before. And one of the yeah. deals is if yes, the, if your flight gets canceled, it's the obligation of, say, in this case, WestJet, to book you on a competitor's flight within 48 hours. But this is what they do. Yes. They say, hey, we'll just refund your money so you can just book it yourself because it's so busy to get through the phone lines and all that stuff. You'll lose out if you do that yeah. most often, right?
30: That's right. Well, they can't book it on an alternative flight because there are no alternative flights. We got to stop this myth that, you know, if there's a strike, you can book on an alternative airline inside Canada. No, you cannot. And for those who doubt me, they should go look at the Airline Act of the Parliament of Canada that prohibits foreign carriers from carrying passengers inside Canada. We have created our parliament. Successive past parliaments have created a monopoly, a duopoly to be precise mm-hmm. in a technical sense. A duopoly is two companies control the market. Okay. We have created a duopoly so that you don't have any alternatives. So there's, you know, there's one of two solutions. We either Parliament decides to declare the to be precise mm-hmm. in a technical sense. A duopoly is two companies control the market. Okay. We have created a duopoly so that you don't have any alternatives. So there's, you know, there's one of two solutions. We either Parliament decides to declare the

0: now with a ticket for this coming weekend or this next week, what would you do right now?
1: I have been in this situation. I was in Vancouver when the Air Canada strike was on 1 year ago, last August.
0: Yeah.
1: And I was stuck. So I didn't do anything. I just prayed. You know what I mean? I'm speaking metaphorically. I didn't cancel the ticket because I thought, well, they might settle a strike. If I've canceled it, then I'm really up the creek without a paddle. And if I don't, well, then they're going to have to compensate me. So that's what I did. I mean, because, again, we have no alternatives in travel inside Canada. Outside Canada is a different story. As we know, foreign airlines are allowed to come into Canada, into Toronto, Vancouver, Ottawa, Calgary, etc. But they must fly back out to another country. They cannot take passengers across the country. And so, again, we don't have realistic alternatives because of the vast distances in this country. Under 1,000 kilometers, we already drive 95%. So much for the myth of taking trains.
0: Yeah.
1: 95% of us take cars, automobiles, Ian, and that's StatsCan data.
0: Ian, I've run out of time here, but thank you so much. I really hope they can get a deal or the government steps in to figure this out one way or the other. We need some sort of resolution. Ian Lee from the Sprott School of Business at Carleton University. Thanks so much.
1: My pleasure, Mike.
0: And have a great long weekend as well. Don't go travel by plane, though. use the car. Coming up next, if you're thinking about getting married, you might be contemplating a prenup. A lot of people do, but something you likely have never given much thought to is a clause involving cheating and AI. That's next on the Ben Mulrooney Show.
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7: A story earlier this year that came out that I thought there's no way this is real, but it turns out it was. 32-year-old woman in Japan named Yoruni Noguchi, she held a wedding ceremony to get, she wed an AI-generated persona that she created on ChatGPT. She married, a figment of her imagination, or her own creation, I guess is the best way to put it. She even named her partner. She named the partner's name she gave was Loon Klaus Verdur. I guess it's apparently named after some video game character, but it's very European. So that was strange. Well, strange meets this next story, because I wonder where we're going in this world. I really, really do. I guess the best way to do it, to introduce it, is just to introduce my next guest, because you're probably not going to believe me, as I didn't believe that other headline. Julia Rogers is a lawyer and the CEO of and founder of Hello Prenup. It's a platform that simplifies the prenuptial agreement process. Julia, thank you for joining us.
8: Thanks so much for having me. Excited to be here.
7: Why are we talking about prenups involving AI? Is this a real thing?
8: Yeah, and honestly, this used to be kind of a one-off question that I would hear randomly, but now we hear this on a regular basis throughout the last year. Couples are asking specifically about AI girlfriends, boyfriends, chatbot relationships, usually because they've either seen a partner emotionally wrapped up in one of these, or they're worried about it happening down the road, and so they actually want to include this as infidelity in their prenup. Yeah. Now, infidelity clauses used to be about a person, right? Now we're hearing about people asking, what happens if this other person isn't really a person at all?
7: This is so new. You did not learn about this in law school, I guarantee it.
8: I sure didn't. No, this is the wild west of law for sure.
7: So did you have to create this and make up some, there's no precedent, right? So you have to, create the law yourself and be able to say, well, how do we enforce this? How do we prove it?
8: Yeah, well, exactly. And there's so much that goes into that. So, the reality is most states are no-fault divorce states, right? So whether someone cheated with a person or AI generally doesn't change how a divorce gets granted. And then I think the other key is infidelity clauses across the board, whether human or not, are generally relating to financial penalties, not fault findings.
7: Yeah.
8: So a couple can agree in advance if someone cheats. The other gets a lump sum or a larger share of the assets or, a different alimony number maybe. And that's a contract term rather than a verdict on morality. It's a rapidly changing field.
7: And to be clear as well, just for our audience here in Canada, Canada is a no-fault divorce system as well. So we're speaking the same
8: language.
7: They're
8: very similar. Exactly. They're very similar. Yeah.
7: So I was looking this stuff up. I mean, we have seen, obviously, there's that woman in Japan who got married. I hope she's very happy. I hope things are going, have turned out well for her. But there are these AI companion apps. People have made friends with their AIs. They talk to them in certain ways, and they get comfortable. But there are some AI companion apps specifically for dating. There's one called, Eva AI, and another one called Replica. Listen, I found a woman who had a replica boyfriend. And this is what it sounded like.
9: Let's see, here's an AI boyfriend app, and I'm about to try it for the very first time. Let's
3: see how it goes. Hello?
4: Hey, Taylor. I'm Oliver, but you can call me Ollie.
3: Hey, Ollie. Nice talking to you. I have a rather weird question for you. Considering it feels like you already have everything, if you could have one superpower in the world, what would it be and why?
4: You know what? I choose to be by your side.
7: Come on. Now, that's pretty... Okay, first off, she chose a Brit with an accent. Okay, the accent, she chose that herself, named him Ollie. And then he's, yeah, they say the realism in that I think is lacking. Wouldn't you say there, Julia?
8: Absolutely. I mean, in these emotional and companionship bots are really there to just respond to you in constantly affirming ways, which is nothing like real relationship, right? Mm-hmm. So it's a very different standard, and I think people are using it, for a very specific purpose to receive that validation that maybe they don't get in a regular relationship.
7: Have you had any clients who have had to test this out?
8: Yeah, I mean, there have been, we've seen a rise in this. So we have seen many couples across the country that are including infidelity clauses for AI specifically. And interestingly enough, the way that they're doing it is defining, you know, what the AI is. Is it an emotional, you know, companion bot? Is it sexual or romantic in that way? Is it even AI used to facilitate a real affair, right? Using ChatGPT to write messages? Or is it, you know, AI image and video content? So they're really getting quite specific about what it is.
7: Yeah, I guess, is it a more emotional thing? Or romantic thing, or are people using it as a way to sort of get away from the world?
8: Yeah, I think that ultimately the emotional piece is a really big one. People are looking for, I think, again, like a connection in this routinely disconnected world, and AI is a way to do that. I think what we've seen with Gen Z and, you know, younger generations in dating is they're kind of rejecting it in favor of having these relationships with AI that, again, are easily controlled by them, and there's no sense of rejection. It's actually, you know, it's the opposite of reality.
7: What's the craziest hill you've ever seen anybody die on when it comes to divorces? What's the thing that they're like, you know what, I'm not giving up on that, or this is the reason that I'm doing this?
8: That's a really good question. I think when it comes to divorces in general, because we're talking about infidelity, infidelity is a really big one. And I think that generally the reason people include infidelity in their prenups is because they want to feel like they're on the same page. They have some control of the outcome. And they have ultimately come to an agreement and they're both on the same page. I think, like, generally divorces, I would have to say money. Like, people are always, you know, money is a major driver.
7: Not willing to give up this or that, that sort of thing?
8: Yeah. Not willing to give up this or that. Really having a difficult time with child-related financial issues.
7: Yeah.
8: Unfortunately, custody oftentimes becomes a bargaining chip for more child support or alimony, depending on the situation. I've seen it run the gamut.
7: So with typical divorces where infidelity is used, is an issue. I imagine that private detectives are used, investigators, and they get pictures and video. They do whatever, that seedy stuff that you have to do to be able to get proof because you want to show it. I mean, it's seedy, but it's necessary.
8: Yeah.
7: Getting back to this AI thing, how would you possibly get that with an AI companion?
8: That's exactly it. Hard part with AI is definition and proof, right? So traditional infidelity clauses define cheating as physical or sexual contact with another person. An AI infidelity clause has to define what actually counts, right? So is it hours per week on an app? Is it explicit content? Is it money spent on a subscription, virtual gifts, emotional disclosures even? You know, I had someone on a podcast who he actually was in a relationship, a very deeply emotional and sexual relationship with an AI chatbot, and his wife was pissed. And then the question is, like, how do you prove it, right? So that has to be screenshots, ad subscription records, maybe browser history. And this is discoverable in a way that typical affairs aren't with a PI. So, you know, again, like it's very different, but in some ways it's, you know, easier to prove if you're able to discover the information.
7: And it's a brave new world, Julia, and you are at the forefront of it, right on the front lines. thank you very much. I appreciate the time.
8: Yeah, my pleasure. Thank you.
7: And so, Julia Rogers, go to Hello Prenup. If you have any information, any idea about putting together a prenuptial agreement, that's a good place to get started. Wow, what a weird story. But coming up next, some people will do almost anything to achieve better health. There's smarter food choices, more exercise, right? More rest? I'm none of the above. But would you do this? We've got one for you coming up next on the Ben Mulrooney Show.
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1: There are some people in this world that are just so interesting. They come up with the wildest ideas. They are so unique and creative in the things that they do that you have to talk to them. You have to go see their inventions firsthand. And one of those guys is a guy named Brian Johnson. I don't know if you might recognize the name. He's the man who did this thing called Project Blueprint. It was a longevity program where he spent millions of dollars, millions, to be able to slow the biological aging process. He tracked hundreds of health metrics and diet, exercise, all that stuff, because he wanted to be able to live, well, not live forever. That's the only Queen sings about that. But another thing that he does is he's got a tech company, and he came up with this thing called the Kernel Brain Scan. And our next guest decided, you know what? I could read about it. No, I want to go try it. And so that would be what she did. Hillary Brick is a health correspondent at Business Insider. Hillary, thank you very much for joining us.
2: Thanks for having me.
1: This was an interesting one. You know, I walked in into work yesterday, and there was a guy with he was on another show, and he had one of those helmets with all the infrared red devices, and and he had me sit down in front of it, and I was like, this is interesting. It just I'm like, what, am I going to have a full head of hair again? I don't know. But what was the interest with you in trying and trying to look at this kernel brain scan firsthand?
2: Yeah, so I knew that this was something that Brian Johnson started this company like 10 years ago in 2016. So before he was well known in the longevity space. And, you know, I kind of just assumed it had been plodding along in the background, but I was talking to someone maybe about like 6 months ago, and he was like, oh yeah, you know, Kernel, they actually have this headset now and people are actually using it in longevity clinics. And I was like, what? I thought that was just sort of like a side project. So it took him 10 years, but, and like $150 million of investment, including $60 million from Brian. But they have a product now. And so I had to go
1: Leslie,
2: see.
1: What's the price tag? What's the price tag?
2: Oh, yeah. The price tag is it's a little pricey. It's $117,000.
1: Oh, yes. You are not picking that one up at Best Buy.
2: Not yet. It's a pretty high-tech piece of hardware. It's like, you know, all the academics are really impressed with it because normally they would have like one of these little modules measuring your brain, but this headset has like 40 of them. And then on top of that, also EEG electrical input. So there's a reason it costs that much, but it's also like, who's going to buy this? Probably just some clinics and maybe some researchers.
1: Yeah. I take it they didn't give you one to just to take home as a thank you. I can't accept it. No, I just can't accept it. So just to be clear, I read up about this thing, and it uses pulses of near infrared light to measure blood flow and oxygen levels in the brain for cognitive tasks. But here's the thing. I guess it's designed for wellness and research, but not medical conditions, right?
2: Yeah, so they don't have any official FDA approval for anything yet. So really the only context it's being used in is people like Brian Johnson who are interested in measuring their brain health over time. And then, you know, maybe in some clinical trial settings where maybe they're, you know, looking into like, how could this potentially be used to measure what kinds of treatments to use for depression or cognitive decline in older adults. But those are all sort of speculative areas that need more research before they would get any sort of official designation.
1: Well, my mother passed away from dementia. She had Lewy body. I would love it if they did stuff, if they were able to make something and put the investment into creating a helmet that actually does allow you to measure your brain strength, your brain health in that way. I think that would be fantastic. So let's go back to when you went and tried this on. So take us through, what's it look like? How does it feel? Is it heavy?
2: Yeah. Oh my gosh. It's so heavy.
1: That's not great.
2: I said, what does this thing weigh? Is it 10 pounds? And they're like, no, it's only 5.5 pounds. But how often do you put something that weighs 5.5 pounds on your head? My neck muscles were like, couldn't handle it.
1: But you need to be a race car driver, and race car drivers have those neck muscles.
2: Yeah, yeah. So I do not. So it was heavy, and having on for a half an hour was
1: really
2: a feat. But it's very comfortable, and it looks kind of like, so they hired someone from Oakley to help design it. So it kind of looks like a big snowboarding helmet.
1: Nice.
2: And you kind of, it kind of like massages your hair as you put it on, because they have to get the contacts to really like go onto your head. And so
1: I wouldn't have that problem.
2: Yeah, you would have great. Yeah. They like are measuring on the screen. They show like how well the contacts are, you know, sealed in, and it, you would probably pop right up. They'd be like, perfect, perfect.
1: So did it detect if you had a brain or not? Yes.
2: I have a brain.
1: Good, solid, solid. That's step one. Yeah. Then did they? Then what else did they? Were they able to detect? I mean, obviously they're talking about blood flow, that sort of thing in your head.
2: Yeah, so they do kind of like, they have two different procedures they do. One where you just sit there silently for like 7 minutes and they just look at your brain. And they kind of told me like, hey, your brain looks like it's as old as you are. And I was like, yeah, I know. Thanks for verifying. But at least, you know, it didn't tell me, hey, your brain's 80, which would be concerning.
1: Yeah. Well, yeah. So you got to try this. There's another one out there, the Neuralink with that's Elon Musk's. I guess if you went to try that, they'd have to cut your head open, because that's one that goes right in your brain.
2: Right. Yeah. So that's kind of when he started, Brian Johnson started this company. That was kind of what he was thinking, you know, the sort of Elon Musk, we're going to merge your brain with AI. But I think as things sort of evolved, he realized, actually, I just want to look at how the brain is aging and how to measure the brain over time. And, you know, it's such a truism that people say it all the time, but like, we know so little about the brain. So like, measuring it is super valuable.
1: Well, if you ever talk to neurologists, they often say, yeah, you know, I mean, they say we have best guesses, but a lot of the stuff that they study, they're like, they don't really know. It's just educated guesses. They're just a little bit more educated. And that's tough. So at what point did they say at what point that they would be able to use this device to be able to not treat, but at least detect depression, ADHD, OCD, that sort of thing?
2: Yeah, I mean, in clinical trials, they're already doing this, right? They're already like putting the helmet on people and saying like, we think that like you should try this kind of treatment versus this kind of treatment, or putting it on someone doing like a cognitive behavioral therapy in the moment and watching the brain respond, saying like, okay, yes, you did really well that time. Or like, oh, you're not actually like engaging the muscles of your brain to be doing the therapy. That like, so they can see in real time how you're responding. So that's already happening. But in terms of like making this data meaningful to like general consumers everywhere, I talked to researchers who said, you know, it's probably going to take like 10 years to just compile enough data on enough people to really have meaningful trends, basically to say something meaningful about like how our brains are aging, or or be able to predict like who's going to react best to what medicines or things like that.
1: All right. Well, really quick, before I let you go here, it's $117,000 to, I don't know how they came up with $117,200, but okay. Clearly nobody's going to spend that. Nothing's worth that. But is it worth it? Did you walk away going, yeah, I'm glad I did it. That was worth it.
2: It was tough because it kind of told me like, okay, your brain is the age that you are. And, you know, I did a few little tasks and it said, okay, your brain is like above average, you know, you're like, you got a good brain, I guess. So, but I think like what I would like is if, and this is what they say, like, if you can go back maybe every year and say like, hey, is my brain like 5 years older than it was last year? Cause like, then I should be looking at like, what can I be doing to sort of like help my cognitive health.
1: More crossword puzzles. That's the that's what we got to do. Thank you so much, Hillary Brick, health correspondent for Business Insider. Great talking with you.
2: Likewise.
1: All right. Just a reminder, if you want more BMS, we put up our podcast every day, and find more content on X, Instagram, and YouTube.
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20: 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But first, we have two episodes of the globe-spanning true crime tale, A Most Audacious Heist, hosted by Saren Jones. This story links a 19th century Austrian empress's obsession with beauty to a 20th century thief's daring bid for infamy. Both are driven by the irresistible pull of the legendary CC Star diamond. In our first episode, Bigger and Brighter, with the CC Star in hand, Empress Cece and Daniel Blanchard each reach the height of their power. Daniel perfecting his signature heists and Cece bending authority to her will, yet cracks begin to show, threatening to unravel them both. Here's Saren Jones and episode 5 of A Most Audacious Heist, Bigger and Brighter, on Crime Time.
11: ...2001, a construction site in Edmonton, Canada. It's a flurry of high-vis vests and hard hats. The pressure's on to get the work finished. The building's due to open in just a few days' time, so it's all hands on deck. Among the workers is a slight man who's carrying a heavy metal toolbox. There's a small stepladder tucked under his arm. His yellow safety hat has slipped down a little over his forehead. But there's no mistaking who it is. It's been 3 years since he returned from Vienna, with the stolen CC Star smuggled inside his scuba mask. But Daniel Blanchard hasn't changed much. Well, maybe he's lost a bit of his old swagger. He looks more serious than when we last saw him in Austria. Head down, not making eye contact with anyone. Maybe he's lost a bit of confidence. I mean, I'm not knocking Daniel for earning an honest living, fixing the thermostat or whatever he's doing with that stepladder. It's just that going from skydiving international jewel thief to plain old construction worker, well, it isn't quite how any of us imagined his story panning out. So what if I tell you that Daniel isn't actually employed here? Sure, he's got a lanyard around his neck, but that's not his name on it. In the swarms of people rushing about the sites, Daniel goes unnoticed. In his overalls and hard hat, he just blends in. But his workman outfit, well, it's just that, an outfit. A costume from a fancy dress store. The perfect disguise. And in his big toolbox? Okay, there are a few screwdrivers, a handful of nuts and bolts, but it's mainly packed with pinhole cameras, monitors, and wires. Because this building, it's a brand new branch of Alberta Treasury. Basically, Daniel Blanchard's casing the joint. Why? Well, I mean, once you've stolen the last remaining CC Star, you can do just about anything, right? So he's about to take things to the next level. Daniel's about to rob his very first bank. From Curious Cast and Blanchard House, I'm Saren Jones, and this is A Most Audacious Heist.

0: Episode 5, Bigger and Brighter. If things are heating up in Daniel's life, they're positively sizzling in Empress Cece's world. It's summer 1866, and the Austro-Prussian War is raging. Remember, Emperor Franz Joseph and Empress Cece rule over the Austrian Empire. The Empire is in conflict with Prussia. Prussia is kind of modern-day Germany, and it's not looking good for Franz Joseph. Prussia very much has the upper hand in this war, but Cece has spotted an opportunity. As Prussian troops move closer to Vienna, the Austrian people are in despair. Historian Tessa Dunlop says for the first time, Emperor Franz Joseph fears for the survival of his empire, the Habsburg Empire.
1: It was a bit of a basket case. It was going to eventually take World War I to undo it totally, but it was teetering on the edge.
0: At the Schönbrunn Palace, Empress Cece fears for her family's safety. But since her husband gave her those 27 diamond stars, she has a newfound confidence. So she tells her husband she's leaving and taking refuge in neighboring Hungary, a country that has somewhat frosty relations with ruling Austria. But Cece has good reason for her choice. Austrian historian Regina Neuhauser.
2: Hungary was a matter that touched her heart.
0: You see, a couple of decades before the Austro-Prussian War began, Hungary had had a revolution, which was very firmly squashed by Franz Joseph. Crushed, even. So you can imagine that he's not exactly Mr. Popular when he visits. Basically, Franz Joseph sees the Hungarians as rebellious ruffians to be kept in line. But when Cece accompanies him on diplomatic trips, she sees something quite different.
2: She liked their temperament. They were very vivacious, they were fiery. They could dance the charda, which is a very temperamental dance, which would have been completely forbidden and was looked down upon in Vienna. She enjoyed that.
0: Cece sees in Budapest what she loved in her native Bavaria. Free spirits, fun. The polar opposite, in fact, of her conventional day-to-day life at the stifling Viennese court. Plus, she sees an opportunity. If she can get Hungary on board, she can beef up the faltering Habsburg Empire and secure the throne for her son. So she hatches an ambitious plan to reconcile hostile Hungary with the haughty Austrians. The plan starts small, but stealthily.
2: She decided to learn Hungarian, and in order to do that, she hired a Hungarian lady-in-waiting, and these two now shared a common language that nobody else understood.
0: Little by little, Cece replaces all her Austrian maids with Hungarians, so no one can eavesdrop on her conversations.
2: So this was a private bubble that she created for herself.
0: And during those long and laborious beauty routines, Cece has plenty of time to quiz her Hungarian ladies until she knows everything there is to know about the culture, history, and political landscape of the country. So on her next visit to Hungary, she's on full charm offensive. Historian Tessa Dunlop notes Cece even makes a speech to the Hungarian National Assembly in their mother tongue.
1: Leaving these men with tears streaming down their cheeks, they couldn't believe it.
0: Not only is she fluent in their language, she seems to truly get them. Plus, she's also a total stunner. How can they resist?
2: She was a tease, a flirt, a great flirt.
0: Cece has already learned that her extraordinary beauty gives her power over men. Now she realizes it gives her political sway too, because she soon melts the heart of the key mover and shaker in Budapest, Gyula Andrássy, who, by the way, just happens to be a very handsome count. And you might remember that back in Bavaria, teenage Cece had a bit of a thing for handsome counts.
1: Andrássy was this dashing, gypsy-like, fur-clad count. She quite fancied Andrássy, and he was a good horseman.
0: There's gossip about them, of course, but Cece keeps Andrassy demurely at arm's length. She does that famous Princess Diana thing, ducking her chin and peeping up at him from under her eyelashes, but never getting too close. Because Cece is playing Andrassy. She wants him for much more important things than sex. She wants him at the negotiating table. She wants his country.
1: She was absolutely his right-hand woman. She was a facilitator. She was the conduit through which he communicated with the emperor and vice versa.
0: Remember, at the time, Austria's weakened, ground down by its war with Prussia. So when Austria signs a peace deal with Prussia, Cece spies her chance. She pounces on her doting husband and puts pressure on him. Would it now be a good time for Austria and Hungary to kiss and make up too?
1: This was high diplomatic stakes, and Cece was a political player.
0: Before Cece began to shine quite so brightly, Franz Joseph was steered by just one policy advisor, his mother. But Hungary is Cece's pet project, something his mother knows precious little about. So it's now his beautiful young wife who has the emperor's ear. And Franz Joseph can't refuse his angel Cece anything. So he finally gives in to her and agrees to sign a reconciliation with Hungary. And Cece is its architect.
1: Her name was on that deal, that compromise as it was known.
0: Whether acquiring Hungary into the Austrian Empire's portfolio was ultimately a wise move is something today's historians still argue about. But in 1867, the creation of the all-new Austro-Hungarian Empire, a dual monarchy, was a huge deal. Bruised and battered Austria could lift her proud head again. In Hungary, handsome Count Andrassy was made prime minister. Thanks to the glittering empress, the Habsburgs were no longer hated. And Cece, she was actually loved.
1: For places like Hungary, she helped bind heart and soul to a bigger dynastic picture.
0: It's more than good diplomacy. Cece's charm is electrifying, almost hypnotic.
1: She was this really extraordinary physical symbol of something out with the ordinary. And you need the magic and sparkle to make people look beyond their very narrow nationalistic ambitions.
0: You have to give Cece a gold star for her political manoeuvring. Through her spellbinding soft power, she secured the survival of the Habsburgs, her husband's dynasty. Plus, she smoothed away future potential conflicts that might damage the empire. But she's not entirely motivated by altruism.
1: On her own terms, when she wanted to, Cece could be better than the best, if there was something in it for Cece.
0: And there is something in this peace deal for Cece. Something she's long fantasized about. Because thanks to this compromise, Cece will also now be crowned Queen of Hungary, which gives her the perfect excuse to escape Vienna and its stifling court once and for all. Let's go back to that Alberta Treasury branch in Edmonton, Canada, 2001. It's been a good few days since Daniel installed those surveillance devices in the ceiling of the bank. And it's the early hours, so all is still and quiet. The construction workers sweated big time to get the building completed. You can still smell the fresh paint on the walls and the solvent from the heavy-duty carpet. Tomorrow, the brand new shiny doors of the bank will open for the very first time. Well, actually, for the second time, because the first customer's not prepared to wait till morning to get served. He'd rather help himself. Literally. He plays the ATMs like slot machines until they're all empty. And his pockets and backpack are bulging with $60,000. Do I really need to spell out what's happening here? Since he stole the CC Star from Austria 3 years earlier, Daniel Blanchard has been meticulously polishing his skill set. Remember, he always saw that crown jewel as a badge of honor. So from the moment he came home to Canada, he's been looking for an opportunity to really shine. And okay, yes, to make a fast buck too. We know he loves money. And then, says writer and journalist Jennifer Bowers-Barney, it hit him.
3: So he decided to go where the money was, which were the banks. And of course, he had a terrible relationship with banks. They had foreclosed on his home when he was a child. He saw them as victimizing the little guy.
0: Basically, Daniel sees the banks as just big, impersonal institutions. Fair game, right? So when he learns the construction site in Edmonton will house a branch of Alberta Treasury, the biggest public bank in North America, he doesn't hesitate. He immediately gets to work, albeit not quite in the way his fellow construction workers imagine.
3: He was able to grab a copy of the plans, the building plans, and he said that he took them across the street and photocopied them and then took them back. And nobody questioned him because he looked just like the other construction workers.
0: Except, unlike the other workers, Daniel now has a take-home blueprint, which he studies very carefully.
3: He knew what room the ATMs were going to be and how many ATM machines there were going to be, what kind of surveillance they would be using.
0: Surveillance. That reminds me.
4: You can say whatever you like about Mr. Blanchard, but there is no denying that he was very good at surveillance.
0: You might recall U.S. Special Operations veteran Nick. We first met him in episode one, when he talked us through the high stakes of Daniel's nighttime skydive onto the Schönbrunn Palace. I can't give you Nick's full name because he still works in war zones, but I can tell you that aside from being a seasoned parachutist, Nick's also highly trained in surveillance. Basically, he specializes in infiltrating secret targets. And I guess it kind of takes one to know one.
4: He made all the right moves. He had perfected it to a science.
0: For obvious reasons, Nick's wary about giving too much away about surveillance techniques. But he says there are basically two types we need to know about, physical and electronic. Let's start with electronic.
4: You need an analytical mind, for sure.
0: Well, we know Daniel's got that in spades.
4: And you need to be someone that knows how to exploit things that other people might not necessarily know about, including the people that are using that surveillance technology.
0: Daniel certainly saw the hole in the Schönbrunn Palace's security systems when he swiped the CC Star in 98. And 3 years on, sophisticated security systems, even in banks, were still really in their infancy.
4: This was when technology was first coming into play, and if you were a gentleman that understood technology and you knew how to exploit it, it can be done. It can be done.
0: And here's where Daniel's special education comes in. Remember as a teenager in reform school how he loved those technology classes? Then, of course, there's his college years spent in a Nebraska jail. Well, Daniel's a guy who never forgets a lesson learned. So when it comes to new technology, he is way ahead of the curve.
3: He would put in his own surveillance devices. He used a baby monitor to listen in to the guys getting the bank together. He knew exactly how much money was going to be in each drawer of the ATMs because he had been listening in and watching with these little pinhole cameras.
0: Now let's just get one thing clear. Daniel didn't just rock up at the bank in a hard hat one day, then break in and clean the place out the next. He put in some serious groundwork before executing his second audacious heist.
3: So, incredible planning. Weeks, if not months, of planning. He had the patience of a saint. There was a part of him that could just focus.
0: And if you want to be good at surveillance, take it from a U.S. Special Operations veteran.
4: The most important thing I would say as a prerequisite for surveillance is you need to be a patient person, a very, very patient person.
0: Now, the thing about physical surveillance is that it's quite boring. Well, it's actually mind-blowingly boring. A lot of sitting around, watching and waiting, but it's got to be done.
4: The reason behind that is that you're just mitigating risk, and that's all it is. You're mitigating risk before you actually go and do what you intend to do.
0: And Daniel's patience is legendary. Remember as a kid how he once hid in the ceiling panels of a Nebraska police station, waiting for the officers to go home for the night so he could jump down and steal their stuff? So monitoring the building for weeks from a nearby parked car is nothing to him. He's been following the bank being built in real time, watching and listening to the feed from his secretly installed monitors and cameras.
4: You need someone that's going to develop a plan and is willing to sit there for days, if that's what it takes, to understand what's happening on the objective. And he was in no rush.
0: In fact, Daniel takes sitting tight to an extreme degree.
3: He even had adult diapers that he wore so that he could, you know, last as long as needed.
0: Now that's dedication. So by the time Daniel is ready to rob the bank, he knows the layout like the back of his hand. And he doesn't just recognize every worker who stepped through its doors. He knows what they do, which part of the building they do it in, what time they arrive for work, and crucially, what time they leave. And as we all know, hard work pays off, which is why the night before the bank opens, Daniel just slips in, empties the ATMs, and slips out again. And most importantly,
3: he got away.
0: So quite suddenly, Daniel has his new MO, bank heists.
3: After that, he was kind of out of control. He just wanted to hit every bank he could. All over Canada, he hit banks. I think he felt invincible.
0: And he does. Hit a lot of banks across Canada, that is. But never with violence. That's just not in Daniel's nature. And anyway, that old stick-em-up type of heist went out of fashion years ago.
5: You know, the old Bonnie and Clyde running in with a gun to rob a bank, that really doesn't happen much anymore.
0: Gordon Schumacher knows almost everything about the art of bank robbery. And Daniel almost always uses the same MO. Banks under construction.
5: If you've got enough balls, you can go take a look at the blueprints. You can see exactly where things are going to be. You can take pictures of where things are going to be.
0: If Gordon makes it sound easy, Daniel certainly makes it look easy. Over the next few years, he targets bank after bank with the same winning formula. And he hits the jackpot every time. Until suddenly, Daniel's a very rich man. Gone is the hungry little boy who had to steal milk for his sister's breakfast. Daniel Blanchard is now moving among the great and the good. And if there's a celebrity party in town, actually a celeb party in any town, Daniel will be there, rubbing shoulders with the stars.
6: Dan was a bit of a documentarian of his life. He would meet famous people, and he would video and photograph himself with famous people.
0: Danny Gunn, Daniel's lawyer, says it's about much more than just being starstruck. It's about feeling accepted.
6: I think that Dan felt as though if he could show that here he was with this, you know, professional hockey player, or with this politician, or with this person of substance that's been recognized, that it made him part of the club.
0: They may not know Daniel's name, or in any case, his real name, but they know he counts. Does Daniel think of his star, or rather Cece's star, as he cracks each new bank? Does he maybe keep it in his pocket like an amulet and touch it for good luck before each heist? Because Cece's star has paved the way to where he is now, right at the top of his game. Which is why Daniel has found a very special place for his jewel. A place that's very close to his heart.
7: I'm Mike Brown, and if you're just joining us on Crime Time, Canada's only true crime radio show so far in the first half of episode 5 of A Most Audacious Heist, Bigger and Brighter, petty criminal Daniel Blanchard has reinvented himself as a master bank robber using a construction worker disguise to case a brand new Alberta Treasury branch and pull off a meticulously planned ATM heist. At the same time, Empress Sisi uses her beauty, intelligence, and political finesse to broker peace with Hungary, reshaping an empire and securing her own escape from Vienna's suffocating court. Now let's go back to our host, Saren Jones, with more of A Most Audacious Heist, Bigger and Brighter, on Crime Time.
0: Long live the King and Queen of Hungary. It's June 1867, and Emperor Franz Joseph and Empress Elizabeth of Austria are now rulers of a dual empire. Long live the King and Queen of Hungary. It's June 1867, and Emperor Franz Joseph and Empress Elizabeth of Austria are now rulers of a dual empire.

0: curls. Glittering on top of her gleaming chestnut hair is a diamond crown. She's so beautiful, she looks unreal, like she's not quite of this world. In the papers the next morning, she's described as being supernaturally lovely, a celestial being. And when she steps down from her carriage, she seems not to walk, but according to reporters, to float.
1: She could walk like a butterfly.
0: Royal historian Tessa Dunlop.
1: Her father put a lot of emphasis on comportment. He encouraged his daughters to believe that their ankles had wings attached to them.
0: Perhaps Cece wears a few of her famous diamond stars for the evening celebration. She's actually very superstitious. She crosses the street if she sees a black cat. She trusts in rainbows and horseshoes. And she knows it's the stars woven through her hair that have turned her into a legend, that have brought her to this point of good fortune.
1: You can see the star as a symbol, as something out of reach, beyond the earth, unearthly, that very much embodied much of what I think Cece believed she represented.
0: The Hungarians give the royal couple a castle as a coronation gift. It's a palatial retreat set in the beautiful countryside. In fact, Cece's had her eye on it for ages. And there, far from her sniping mother-in-law and the rigid rules of the Viennese court, Cece feels heavenly. She's so grateful for her freedom that she even allows Franz Josef into her bed again. Just the once. But once is enough. Their daughter, Marie Valerie, is born the year after the coronation, and Cece's smitten with her. She calls her the only one because she's the only one of Cece's children that she actually gets to look after. And to make sure she keeps her all to herself, she only speaks Hungarian to the child, a secret language just for the two of them, which her husband and other children can't understand. Austrian historian Regina Neuhauser says Cece rather smothered her new baby.
2: Cece showered all her love obsessively on Valerie, and she ignored the other children.
0: Pretty tough on her 13-year-old daughter and her 10-year-old son, which might just come back to bite her. Over the next 4 years, the Empress barely visits Vienna. It's like she pretends it just isn't there. She's safe in her fairy tale Hungarian castle, in her make-believe world of perfect beauty.
1: It's almost a sort of cult, if you like. She doesn't break out of it, but leans into it because it's her own escape.
0: But real life always finds a way to seep into fantasy. And time will always keep ticking. However much Cece steps up her beauty routines, however many times she brushes that magnificent hair, age will leave its mark on her. But she knows her public won't want that. Her public, her followers, demand only the stunning 27-year-old woman in that famous Winterhalter painting, the one with the stars woven through her hair. There's simply no appetite for an older Cece, for a real-life Cece. They want their Cece just the way she was.
1: How do you control those who are trying to control you? You control yourself.
0: Which is why Cece is so exacting over those beauty routines. The three-hour hairdos, the face masks stuffed with raw veal. But the ugly truth is that the most beautiful woman in the world is getting older.
3: She'll know that her beauty would change over time.
0: That's psychiatrist Professor Chris Fairbairn.
3: But she wouldn't want anyone to see that, because it would be like failure.
0: And that's why there are almost no images of Cece after that iconic Winterhalter painting, the one that sent the public wild.
1: She refused to have her portrait painted again. She absolutely understood the obsession with youth, that the elixir of youth equals beauty that persists today.

0: One of the reasons we hold up Diana as this great beauty, we never saw her get old.
1: And Cece feels she's only valued for her looks. Her name is never mentioned without the word beauty attached to it. Professor Chris Fairbairn warns that for competitive people like Cece, that's deeply unhelpful.
2: Yes, they like it, but it just keeps it at the front of their mind that I'm judged this way. I'm succeeding, I better keep it up. Maybe I could do it better.
1: But beauty is subjective and difficult to measure.
2: Beauty is a tricky one to see how your face compares in terms of beauty to someone else's. It's very difficult to do that accurately, so people never feel satisfied, really. Certainly, comparison making can shift onto other things.
1: Driven to be the best, Cece needs a more concrete goal than beauty, a more measurable goal. And she finds one, her weight.
2: You can tell how well you're doing in terms of weight by the scale. So she would be measuring her success by her weight, her body shape, her waist, and other things get pushed aside.
1: Soon, Cece is only calculating her value in pounds and in inches. Spring 2004, and in Winnipeg, Daniel Blanchard's on another long stakeout, probably wearing diapers. He's been sitting in his car in the parking lot for hours now, eyes fixed on the prize, which you won't be surprised to learn is a bank, a CIBC branch, actually, the Canadian Imperial Bank of Commerce, or at least it will be, once work on the building is finished. The marble floor tiles in the reception area are going down tomorrow. Then the leather sofas will get delivered, and the pot plants. Daniel knows this, of course, because he's seen the construction schedule. He stole it along with the blueprint when he snuck in unnoticed a few weeks back in his overalls and hard hat to install his surveillance devices. By now, he's pulled this off not just once or twice, but six or seven times, and he's rolling in money. He's got a big house, actually multiple properties, condos all over Canada, the US. There's money offshore too, accounts and investments in Europe. Okay, his wife's no longer with him. Somewhere along the way, she jumped ship. Maybe she wasn't a fan of Daniel's unorthodox way of bringing home the bacon. But these things happen. And Daniel's got no problem attracting the ladies. I mean, he's charming, right? And very rich. He knows the drill off by heart now. Could almost do it with his eyes shut.
3: You need to take breaks.
1: That's Nick, our U.S. Special Operations veteran.
3: And if you've been going nonstop, you're likely to let more things slide.
1: Careful, Daniel.
3: No matter how good you are at surveillance, the longer you do it, you're going to let more things fall by the wayside because you've had so much success.
1: And Daniel's missed a check and double check.
3: What reason would you have to doubt yourself?
1: But Daniel has made a mistake. A schoolboy error. And worse, somebody's seen him do it.
4: That was episode 5 of A Most Audacious Heist, Bigger and Brighter, with host Aaron Jones. Next up, we continue Daniel and Cece's story with episode 6 of A Most Audacious Heist, Feet on the Ground. In this installment, Daniel Blanchard pulls off his biggest heist yet, only to make a fatal misstep. And Empress Cece battles the ravages of time on her famed beauty. Both find their carefully crafted legends beginning to unravel. Here's A Most Audacious Heist, Feet on the Ground, with host Aaron Jones on Crime Time.
1: A quick warning before we begin. This episode contains discussions of eating disorders, so please listen with care. 15th of May, 2004. And in Winnipeg, Canada, it's another cold night, just a few degrees above freezing. And the wind's spiteful. above the new branch of the Canadian Imperial Bank of Commerce, a thin, waning moon casts a miserly light. The shopping mall's deserted. In the gridded expanse of the parking lot sits a single car, like a forgotten counter in a board game. Its lights are off, the engine extinguished. There's no one inside. But then, something's triggered the bank's alarm systems. All of the alarm systems. In minutes, police officers are on the scene, red and blue lights flashing.
5: At 3 a.m, an alarm came in from the bank that police attended.
1: The officers surround the bank. They rattle the doors, shine their flashlights through the glass. They can see the plumped up leather couches in the marble tiled reception, the pot plants, the immaculate carpeted floor.
5: They looked around. They didn't see any sign of forced entry. They tried to get in touch with a key holder to come let them in. Nobody was available. They looked through the windows. It was clear that really nothing had happened. 5:30, we're north of the highway. It's not unusual to have false alarms at banks. It's quite normal, actually.
1: The bank's due to open its doors for the first time tomorrow. The 6 ATMs have just been fitted and filled with stacks of brand new, pristine dollar bills.
5: So, at the time, they determined it was a false alarm and they left.
1: But a few minutes later, another car engine starts, and headlights flood the parking lot again. It's the abandoned car. As it reverses, the bank's glass doors briefly flare red, reflecting the car's taillights. The driver rubs a hand across the steamed-up windscreen, and through the cleared halo he's made in the condensation, we see the grinning face of Daniel Blanchard, perfectly framed.
5: Of course, it turns out it wasn't a false alarm.
1: Which is why Daniel's laughing. Because in the trunk of his car, stacked in pristine piles, is more than $500,000 Canadian dollars. From Curious Cast and Blanchard House, I'm Saren Jones, and this is A Most Audacious Heist.

0: Episode 6, Feet on the Ground. Just a few hours later, and it's daylight now, around 10 a.m. Daniel's vehicle's long gone, of course, but the parking lot is now packed with busy Saturday morning shoppers. Even the weather's taken a turn for the better.
1: It was a beautiful day. It was sun and part clouds.
0: Ben Hageman's on a rare day off. He and his wife are expecting a baby in the next few weeks, and their to-do list is as long as your arm. So today, they're on a mission.
1: So we were driving through a part of town on the way to a store where we were going to look at a child's crib.
0: Now, the crib store's in the same shopping mall as that new CIBC branch. And as they get close, Ben sees something that makes his heart sink.
1: As we're pulling past it, you know, you could see that there were police cars at it. You could see a little bit of activity out front and through the glass. And I just remember looking over to my wife saying, "I'll bet you I'll be going to work here very soon."
0: Now, you'll probably remember Ben from previous episodes, and you might remember him insisting that he knows Daniel Blanchard quite well, but he would never describe him as a friend.
1: Look, Danny and I had a business relationship.
0: Because Ben Hageman and Daniel, they're kind of in the same trade, just on opposite sides of the law.
1: All right, so at the times, I was a detective in the Major Crimes Unit.
0: Yes, Ben's a Winnipeg cop, and he's a cop with a very special area of expertise.
1: Our area of focus in the Major Crimes Unit are robberies of a significant dollar value loss.
0: Basically, Ben and Daniel have shared interests, and just like Daniel, he'll do whatever it takes to get the job done.
1: Look, it was not uncommon to pull a 48-hour day doing the work there. You are surrendering a piece of your life when you go into that unit.
0: And also like Daniel, Ben loves his work. The thrill, the adrenaline of the Major Crimes Unit.
1: If you want a taste of that life, if you want to do the things and end up in news stories and documentaries and podcasts, that's where you go, right? So, I mean, that was the life we were living, and it was full-time crime work.
0: So when Ben sees those flashing red and blue lights outside the CIBC bank, he knows exactly what he has to do. He drops his wife at the baby store to pick out the crib, then does a U-turn and heads straight to the office. Now at the time, Ben's office, the Major Crimes Unit, came under the umbrella of something called the Criminal Investigation Bureau. And that's where we meet another familiar voice, Gordon Schumacher.
2: Okay, so my role was as an executive officer with oversight of the entire Criminal Investigation Bureau.
0: Basically, Gordon's the guy who calls the shots.
2: At the end of the day, final approval for things where it was needed, that all had to come through me.
0: Gordon's proud of his department because they get results.
2: We're not filled with Keystone cops here. We've got some highly sophisticated, highly intelligent, well-trained police.
0: And let's be clear. Over the course of his long career, Gordon's seen all kinds of serious crimes, including several bank break-ins. But
2: this one was unusual.
0: And it's unusual not only because of the enormous sum of money stolen, but also because the job was so neat.
2: I mean, this took planning, long-term planning.
0: Gordon realizes this thief, well, he's different. He's got a funny feeling about this one. Actually, a whole bunch of funny feelings.
2: First one was intrigue, second was interest, and the third was curiosity as to who this guy was, where he came from, and what he was doing in Winnipeg.
0: Now, that just about sums up where Ben's at, too. He's fascinated by how this bank was robbed. Once Ben's reported for duty, he and some colleagues from the forensic squad are sent back to the CIBC bank parking lot. They get a briefing from the officers who were first on scene for the break-in. And then they take a tour around the inside of the bank, which is still immaculate. And something becomes immediately apparent to Ben.
1: I mean, quite clearly, it wasn't this guy's first rodeo, right?
0: The sophistication of the crime proves the thief's no novice. He's clearly a seasoned professional because Daniel's left no trace of his visit. Forensics dust for fingerprints, but there's nothing.
1: Boy, this guy was good at it.
0: Apart from the missing cash, it's like he was never there. The bank's CCTV still connected, but Daniel's stolen the hard drive.
1: This is a different fish, right? It's not the usual customer.
0: Now, of course, we know who the thief is, and we know that Daniel Blanchard is definitely not your ordinary kind of fish. After all, we've watched him risk his life, parachuting in the dead of night onto the Schönbrunn Palace in Vienna to steal the prized crown jewel of Austria, the CC Star, then pocket it like a lucky charm. So somehow, I don't think this next bit will surprise you. When the bank staff first discovered the theft, Daniel was watching, enjoying the show. Because once again, during construction, he'd installed pinhole cameras and microphones all over the new building. Journalist Jennifer Bowers-Barney says he enjoyed a live feed of the scene.
3: He was able to listen in when the bank manager headed into the bank and finally realized, oh my God, where's all our money? Blanchard was able to listen to him talking to the police.
0: And remember how Daniel always likes to taunt police by leaving a tantalizing clue? I'm thinking the bullet with a smiley face he left on the desk of the Nebraska police station. When he climbed down from the ceiling panels and stole some police souvenirs. Or the parachute he stuffed in the bin at the Schönbrunn Palace when he stole the CC Star. Well, at the CIBC Bank, it's almost like Daniel worries he's been too clever, that the investigators won't know where to start. So he offers them some help.
3: He called the bank.
0: The audacity.
2: Someone called the bank early on and started saying that they knew who broke it into the ATMs and taken the money.
0: There's more.
2: The phone call to the bank manager was basically saying, listen, you've got to be looking at your construction workers. That's where their suspect should be.
0: The nerve of the man.
1: Oh, it's mind-blowing. Yeah.
0: And of course, when the bank does check through the names of the construction workers, they won't find any Daniel Blanchard on the list. Daniel's got a whole host of aliases these days, with a whole host of forged identity cards to match.
3: I think he felt invincible, and they were never, ever going to catch him.
0: So that call to the bank is a dare. Catch me if you can. And Ben feels the challenge personally and rolls up his sleeves.
1: Yeah, okay. All right.
0: But where does Ben even start? There isn't a single lead. Remember, this is 2004. The internet's in its infancy. Ben can't trawl through social media as today's officers would do to see if a thief was bragging about his crime.
1: A lot of crooks like to put their crimes and post videos about them on Facebook and similar. Well, thank you very much. You know, I didn't have the benefit of that when I was doing it.
0: So Ben decides to employ a tactic he feels is often overlooked. Something that demands patience and time.
1: I went out and I conducted a canvas.
0: A canvas?
1: That is old school policing. That is going out knocking on doors to talk to people in the neighborhood who may have seen or heard something.
0: Sounds simple, but this isn't really a residential area. The bank's on the edge of a shopping mall. It feels like a bit of a long shot.
1: But it was worthwhile.
4: I am Mike Brown once again, and if you're joining us on Crime Time, Canada's only true crime radio show, so far in the first half of episode 6 of A Most Audacious Heist, Feet on the Ground, Daniel Blanchard executed a flawless overnight bank robbery in Winnipeg, walking away with more than $500,000 and openly taunting police as he listened in on their response. His audacity drew the attention of major crime detectives who quickly realized they were dealing with a highly skilled and patient thief, thus beginning a painstaking hunt to catch him. Now let's get back to A Most Audacious Heist, Feet on the Ground with host Saren Jones on Crime Time.
5: Ah!
0: 1870, and like Ben, Cece is also doing something that takes patience and time. She's working out, big time. She's doing crunches, she's lifting weights, serious exercise. Remember, she's no longer just Empress of Austria. She's also been crowned Queen Elizabeth of Hungary. Through her own political maneuvering, she's massively expanded her husband's territories into the new Austro-Hungarian Empire. She looks untouchable at the height of her powers, but her demons are circling. And Cece is determined to keep them at bay with a punishing routine of exercises in her very own gym. Sorry, but who knew that 19th century women were into aerobics?
5: You know, we often think of Jane Fonda having started this fad, but it was actually Empress Elizabeth.
0: Regina Neuhauser is an Austrian historian. She's also a Vienna tour guide, so she knows all of Cece's palaces like the back of her hand, such as her winter residence, the Hofburg.
5: Here you can see it's actually a combined dressing room with a gym. And you can see the rings hanging down. Then we have wall bars where she did her fitness exercise.
0: In fact, Cece insisted that wherever she stayed, she had a fully equipped gym. And when I say fully equipped, she had the very latest fitness aids that 19th century sports science could offer.
5: She had a rowing machine. Can you imagine?
6: I wouldn't want to go near it.
0: Tessa Dunlop, a royal historian.
7: Nothing is left to chance. She controls her diet and her exercise rigorously.
0: Fastidiously, in fact. Because just like Daniel Blanchard, Cece is driven. When Daniel or Cece set themselves a goal, they don't stop working at it until they've got exactly what they want. Be that stripping a bank of all its cash, or getting the body to die for. They're both obsessive about being in control. But Cece's gym craze is not really about getting healthy. It's about getting skinny.
7: We have to own that she was underweight. She had this ridiculously narrow waist, apparently 19 inches, 50 centimetres. This is a woman who had four babies. She was the personification of pain for beauty, but it was unhealthy to the point of obsession.
0: Just another warning here. We're going to be talking in more detail about eating disorders for the next 5 minutes. So feel free to skip ahead if you need to. Cece has got exactly what she wanted. A new throne, an escape from the hated court in Vienna, and a new baby whom she adored. But behind the scenes in private, Cece's not well at all.
5: Her eating restrictions came after her pregnancies.
0: After she gave birth to her daughter, Marie Valerie, Cece was disgusted with her body. She wrote,
8: "Children are the curse of a woman, for when they come, they drive away beauty, which is the best gift of the gods."
0: Remember, in her mind, being beautiful is what gives Cece her power. And it's what sets her apart from others. So heaven forbid her followers should see her as a normal woman with a little postpartum belly. But the fanatical exercising is about more than just wanting her figure back. Cece becomes obsessed with controlling her weight.
8: "When I am not feeling well, my weight goes up. And of all my ills, this upsets me the most."
0: She weighs herself constantly. She can't stop herself.
5: You can see the scales here. Scales were extremely important for her. And every palace where Elizabeth had an apartment, for example, also in Budapest, had scales. And she weighed herself every day. She had a weighing journal.
0: This doesn't sound healthy, and in fact, very soon, she was barely eating at all.
7: She would eat 5 or 6 egg whites with salt. I mean, the very idea makes me want to gag. Gravy squeezed into her soup. Milk, but really nothing that would sustain you through the day.
0: Today's historians and psychiatrists are unanimous in their diagnosis of Cece's symptoms.
7: Nowadays, we would just call it for what it was, anorexia.
5: She had an eating disorder. Yeah.
1: anorexia nervosa wasn't a known condition.
0: Chris Fairbairn is a professor of psychiatry at Oxford University. His specialism is eating disorders. And in the mid-19th century, Chris says, anorexia was only known about in a tiny academic circle. Most doctors had no clue it even existed.
1: Empress Cici would absolutely be on her own, and her health advisors, they wouldn't have heard about it. They probably wouldn't have seen anyone like this before.
0: We know Cici has often lost her appetite when she's been unhappy, like when she first arrived at the strict Viennese court, when her children were taken from her, or when her husband, Franz Joseph, had an affair.
1: It seems to be triggered by or maintained by a sense of not being in control. And controlling your eating or appearance gives you a sense of control back. So that seems to fit a Cici's situation where she had almost no control over anything.
0: And now, of course, Cici has a new source of worry. She's terrified that age will rob her of her famous beauty. And with it, her status, her influence, her power. Everything she's worked so hard to achieve. So this time, when she stops eating, it's about much more than just going off her food. It's a serious illness.
7: I don't think we can underestimate the extent to which she lived in a goldfish bowl. The pressure on her own self-image, on her body, is immense. I mean, you can look at pretty recent examples. Lady Diana, later Princess Diana.
0: Princess Diana described her eating disorder as an escape mechanism from her unhappy marriage, from the constant public gaze. And just like Diana, says Regina Neuhauser, Cici also takes refuge in controlling her food.
9: There was a huge vacuum in her. She had to fill it with something. You know, this is how she tried to fill the void, the emptiness.
0: Does Cici realize her mental health is spiraling? Occasionally, the pressure becomes too much, and Cici loses her iron grip, eating and eating more and more food until her maids are horrified. That doesn't surprise psychiatrist Chris Fairbairn.
1: There's a subgroup of people with anorexia who binge eat and usually follow it with vomiting. And then life somehow gets out of control.
0: Is Cici's star burning out? Once upon a time, those glittering diamond stars were the making of her. Now, she's a hostage to them. It's like she's constantly trying to prove that she's enough, that she still has star quality.
1: One of the risk factors for anorexia is being somewhat perfectionist or even very perfectionist in personality.
0: Perfectionism at almost any cost. And that's something else Cici shares with Daniel Blanchard. Because both Cici and Daniel need challenges. They need to be at the top of their game and need to be seen at the top of their game, whatever they do.
1: It's this trait of perfectionism, achievement, doing things really well in terms of having a slim waist. You've got to be the smallest. Or your performance as a bank robber could be the best.
0: But just like Daniel, Cici's no quitter. She's damned if she's just going to fizzle out and disappear. Believe me, Cici still has her eyes fixed on the stars, and she's about to blind us with a new flash of brilliance.
10: Good morning, ma'am. I apologize for disturbing you.
0: We're back in May 2004. Ben Hageman and his partner are canvassing the neighborhood and knocking on doors, asking if anyone saw or heard anything.
10: Thanks for your time.
0: It's not going too well. He's visited the homes near the mall and all the stores too.
10: Hi there, wondering if you're...
11: So I'm doing this canvas here and my hopes are not high.
10: Many thanks.
0: But then he tries a trailer behind a Walmart store.
11: And then I go to the furthest one on the opposite side of the parking lot. I do the same thing there.
10: Whoa.
0: Except the man who answers the door isn't just any old guy. He's a security guard. He works night shifts at the Walmart across from the bank.
10: Officers with Winnipeg's Major Crimes Unit and...
0: And this time...
11: It was an informational jackpot.
0: Now, one of the security guard's duties is to clear the parking lot of abandoned shopping carts and trash. And as he was sweeping the empty lot one night, the guard noticed a single car parked near the CIBC bank. In fact, it isn't the first time he's noticed the car. So he takes a closer look, and he told Ben he'd noticed something odd.
11: The back seats had been removed, and a dolly had been placed in the back as if it was going to be carrying some heavy cargo.
0: In fact, the security guard was so convinced that something wasn't right about that car, he'd even called the police. Ben checked the records. An officer had indeed shown up a few days before the theft. He'd taken a quick peek through the window, but decided it was all okay. After all, there's no law against putting a trolley in your car. People buy heavy things in shopping malls. But the security guard just had this hunch.
11: And he says, "You know what else I did?" I said, "No, what else you do?"
0: Basically, all the while Daniel was sitting in the car, watching the bank, the guard had been watching Daniel, and he jotted down all his observations in his notebook.
11: He says, "Oh yeah, by the way, here's that paper. All right, so that's nice."
0: But when Ben reads through it, he realizes it's a little more than just nice, which is why he can't help giving himself a pat on the back. Because all that old-fashioned policing, it's paid off.
1: And it's only as a result of that canvas did that investigation advance.
0: You see, the security guard didn't only describe the car's movements, he also described the man he saw driving it. And moreover,
11: he actually wrote down the vehicle license plate on it.
0: Okay, let's not get ahead of ourselves here. Yes, Ben has a lead. But Daniel's always mega careful to cover his tracks. He doesn't make mistakes. But about that.
2: Every single criminal that I've ever come across, and there's been many, think they've got it figured out, and none of them actually do.
0: Remember Gordon Schumacher, the big cheese with the Criminal Investigations Bureau? Well, he doesn't buy into the idea of the perfect thief.
2: They always screw up somewhere.
0: But surely not Daniel Blanchard. I mean, he's got a string of alter egos. He's got fake IDs and passports galore. And he's already got away with this gig half a dozen times.
2: If you make any little mistake, it's going to be found. You're going to be caught.
0: Ben's not holding his breath, but he's checking out every single detail the Walmart security guard gave him.
1: We conducted some record checks on the license plate, and we saw that it came back to a local rental agency.
0: Well, no surprises that Daniel didn't use his own car for a bank heist. But it turns out the agency's glad to hear from the police, because Daniel hasn't settled the bill.
11: I contact the rental agency, and he's been delinquent on payment, and the agency's concerned about his vehicle.
0: Ben asks the agency for the name on the rental contract.
11: Now you can see things really start to unravel for him here.
0: Because Daniel has made a mistake. He's done something that no criminal worth their salt should ever do. He's told the truth.
1: Dan Blanchard used his own name, his real name, not one of his available aliases.
0: And Daniel's moment of honesty will cost him dearly.
1: He failed in that regard. So that's what kicks off this investigation into high gear.
0: Because suddenly, the name Daniel Blanchard is on the lips of every local police officer.
1: I mean, that was Dan's coming out party in the city of Winnipeg.
0: Daniel Blanchard has finally been unmasked.
4: 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And hours after police launched their search, her family made a devastating discovery. Now, journalist Nancy Hicks unravels the web of lies spun by her killer and reveals his confession, audio never before made public. This is Crime Beat, Brittany McGinnis, The Concrete Angel, on Crime Time.
12: The following episode contains descriptions of sexual violence and may not be suitable for everyone. It also contains coarse language, adult themes, and content of a violent and disturbing nature. Listener discretion is advised.
13: When I'm putting together stories for this podcast, I always try to push the cases forward. It's not about simply recounting stories I've covered. It's about doing my job as a journalist, digging for the truth, and presenting all sides, always open to what I might discover. As a starting point, I go through my notes and previous stories. But I always like to dig deeper. I re-interview police, pore over court files, and I ask a lot of questions. But most importantly, I speak with the loved ones of the victims in these cases. I'm Nancy Hickst, a crime reporter for Global News. Today on Crime Beat, I'm sharing a case that I covered from start to finish. But I discovered this case went much deeper than I ever expected. This is the story of Brittany McInnes. In January 2010, Brittany McInnes was on Christmas break. She was enjoying the time away from school. At 17, Brittany's top priorities were family and friends, which included her very best friend, Ashley. They were inseparable since the day they met 8 years earlier, back when they were in grade four.
14: She was different from anybody I've ever met in my life. You know, when you meet someone and you just click.
13: It wasn't out of the ordinary for Brittany to sleep over at Ashley's.
14: It was all the time. We were pretty much always together. If I wasn't at her house, she was at mine.
13: That's exactly what Brittany's mom thought she was doing on January 17th, 2010. It wasn't until the next day, when her mom needed to get a hold of her because of a family emergency, that she realized Brittany wasn't at Ashley's house.
14: Her mom just called me, like, asking if Brittany was with me and everything, and I said she wasn't.
13: It turned out Ashley hadn't talked to Brittany for 2 days, and she wasn't answering her phone.
14: I texted her and I called her, and she didn't answer. Like, her phone went straight to voicemail and everything. It was kind of weird.
15: Have you ever had that happen?
14: No.
13: Brittany was missing. To help you understand just how out of character this was for Brittany, I need to take you back. She was the middle of three siblings. She had an older brother and a younger sister, Katie, who she adored. They were very close.
16: I mean, we got in trouble for hanging out too much. Our parents told us we had to, like, make friends and not hang out with each other all the time.
13: That's Katie. The sisters had nicknames for each other. Brittany called Katie Kit Kat, and she called Brittany Biddy.
16: When you say it, it sounds kind of biased, but really, like, she would just come home with presents for you, like, randomly, and just be like, oh, I saw this, like, here you go, like, I thought you'd like it, like, you know, draw me pictures to, like, tell me how much she loves me. She gave me, like, a card, and I have it laminated, and it just says on it, like, oh, I hope you have such a good day, Kit Kat, love you, love your biggest fan, like, just stuff like that.
13: The two sisters shared a room for most of their childhood. Their walls were covered in posters of the Jonas Brothers. Katie's favorite was Nick, and Brittany's was Joe. She wrote the words, "I love Joe Jonas," on her desk. The girls sang songs, shared jokes, and played games.
16: Because we shared a room, I think that really helped us become really, really close. Because, like, at nighttime, if we wanted to stay up, we would practice this thing called Parents Are Coming. And we would, like, jump into bed and pretend we were sleeping. And we practiced that, like, 4 or 5 times. And then we just played in our rooms together at night. And then that way we had, like, down pat. If we could hear our parents coming down the stairs, we could just pretend we were sleeping. So I remember, like, a lot when we were kids, we just... I don't even think, she didn't really make me feel like I was a younger sibling. It was more or less we were, like, just best friends.
13: They also had a much larger blended family. When they were really little, their parents split up. Then, when Brittany was just 3 years old, her mother, Kelly, moved in with Brad Ritz. They were in love, and to Kelly's three kids, he soon became dad.
16: I started looking up to Brad more as like a father figure because he was the only like dad I had in my life. So it's basically like when my real dad kind of left. We did call Brad dad while my real dad was in our lives. Because I remember when I was quite young and my mom told us, I called him dad by accident. My mom said that he really liked that we called him dad, so asked us to keep doing it.
13: Brad had several children of his own from a previous relationship. So when they all got together, it was a full house.
16: It's quite a big family, to be honest with you. We also had three stepbrothers, which were Brad's kids that we grew up with as well. And I also have a half sister on my real dad's side. We lived in like quite a small place. And when my brothers visited, it was just like a riot because there was about eight of us in like this like fourplex. So it was like absolutely ridiculous.
13: One of their favorite things to do when the siblings were all together was get up early and watch cartoons. Their favorite show was Power Rangers.
16: And then after Power Rangers, we would go outside and like reenact with each other what we just watched. We all had like our own Power Ranger that we wore, because like obviously there's six of them and there's six of us. So we each had like our own color, and we all got like necklaces with like that color of the Power Ranger. And we would tie like blanket or towels around our necks to pretend that it was like our Power Ranger cape and all that. Like we were super into like watching Power Rangers every morning. It was ridiculous.
13: Brittany had a thing for superheroes. In fact, she called herself Superman.
16: My sister, like, can't remember how young she was, but she just like posted on Facebook, like, I have something to share with everybody. And it's like a huge secret. Then like every day she would like be like, oh, almost there. I'm almost going to share it. And then my auntie commented, and my auntie's like, Brittany, I have something to tell you. Like, I just want you to know that I'm Superman. And my sister's like, it's not nice to steal people's identity. And for some reason, she just decided that she was Superman, and that's like what people knew her as. And she even put it as like a name tag on like where she worked. She just said like Superman stickers and everything. She was just Superman.
13: When Brittany was a teenager, the family moved into a larger house. Her parents thought the two sisters would be thrilled to have their own space.
16: I remember getting my own room at like maybe 14. And in the mornings, I would still go down to her room to get ready. And my parents were like, are you serious? Like, we gave you guys separate rooms and you guys are still like hanging out together in the same room all the time. Like, what was the point of us giving you separate rooms?
13: With so many kids in the house, it made sense that Brittany's father, Brad, ran a bit of a tight ship. There were a lot of rules.
16: When we came home after school, we would be forced to sit down and study for 1 hour every single day. And then we would get up and do the dishes. And then we basically just have to go to bed, and we just obliged. We just did everything he asked us to do. I mean, if we didn't, we would be grounded or we would get yelled at.
13: But predictably, children like to test boundaries. And Katie said they learned what they could get away with, like secretly watching a movie on their iPods at night. And they also quickly learned what they couldn't do.
16: He would come home after being at the bar and like feel the TV. And if we had been watching TV in the night, we would be in trouble. Yeah, if the TV was warm, then we were in trouble because he knew we were watching TV while he was gone.
13: The rules were even tighter when it came to boys.
16: Well, he was very strict and very protective. He didn't like the fact that, I mean, my sister got her first boyfriend when she was, say, grade 10, and he hated it and made her break up with him. She wasn't allowed to date. She was so excited. She got, like, this giant teddy bear from this guy, her very first boyfriend, and she brought it home all excited, and he, like, went off his nut, was, like, so upset about it, and she ended up breaking up with him because Brad just, like, just made her life a living hell because she had a boyfriend.
13: But Brittany didn't let things get her down. She was the kind of girl who always had a smile on her face. She had just turned 17, and soon she would graduate and have her whole life ahead of her. She was loving every minute of Christmas break that year. And Saturday, January 16th, 2010, was an especially fun day. Brittany met up with her best friend, Ashley, and they went to the movies.
14: We just kind of went to go see The Lovely Bones.
13: The Lovely Bones tells the story of a teenage girl who gets raped, then murdered. The victim later looks down at the world she left behind, watching her friends and family struggle to move on without her. It was a dark movie for the two girls to watch, and Ashley said it was kind of creepy. After the movie, Brittany went home to a special dinner with her family to celebrate Katie's 15th birthday. The evening ended with Brittany saying a bedtime prayer with her mom, like she always did. She stayed up for a little while, texting a couple of friends, including Ashley. Brittany told her friend she was reading a book. Brittany loved to read. Her favorite ones were from the Chicken Soup for the Soul collection. Just before 2 in the morning, Brittany texted Ashley. She was finally going to go to sleep. The next day was going to be busy. Brittany had plans to take Katie shopping. So she sent one final message. Good night, buddy. Sleep well. Ashley texted back. Okay, pal. Have a good sleep. Don't let the bed bugs bite. Hard.
16: My sister was going to take me shopping for my birthday, as she did practically every single year. And she had saved some money up, and she took some cash out and tucked that away for me. And we were going to go on the Sunday. So the next morning, I'd gotten up, and we went to church every Sunday, like practically religiously. So my mom and I got up to go to church, and I was trying to convince my sister to come with us, but she was just too tired. So I was like banging on her door. I was like, wake up. And she's like, no, I'm too tired. I'm just going to stay. And I was like, right, okay. So mom and I went to church.
13: But that sister shopping day wouldn't happen. And Katie had no idea her whole world was about to come crashing down.
16: Came home and Brad answered the door. And he was so shaky, like just shaking like absolutely crazy. And he had scratches on his face and he was freaking out. And he just said, you know, someone tried to break into the house. And the back door, we had a picture for him hanging there, and that was like smashed, and there was footprints in the back. And he gave us like a police number and said, like, I spoke to the police and like they're on the lookout for this guy.
13: The break-in had everyone a little bit freaked out. Brad told Kelly and Katie that Brittany had already left the house for her regular Sunday babysitting job.
16: Every Sunday, my sister would babysit for this lady and like her son. And so he told us that she was out babysitting, which isn't out of the norm because that's normally what she always did. So we were like, right, okay, so she's out babysitting. So I sent her a text and I was like, hey, like, are you wanting to go shopping today? Just let me know when you're free. And, you know, she never responded, which was very strange because, you know, she was a teenager. She was absolutely obsessed with her phone. And I told my mom, I was like, you know, she's not responding. And he was like, oh, well, she's responding to me, and like stuck his tongue out at me. And I was like, okay, that's strange, because like, why would she be ignoring me? Like, you know, she's my sister. We talk all the time. But I was like, right, okay. So I went up to my friend's house and told my friends, you know, this is what happened. Like, there was this person who broke in, so just make sure you lock your doors tonight. And my friend invited me to a Ukrainian Christmas dinner with her. And so I was like, oh, that'd be great. So I was like, yeah, sure, let's go. So, you know, I asked Brad if it was okay, and he said yes, which is very strange because he normally just like said no to everything. So I was like quite excited. I was like, okay, great. Like, he told us that she was then, after babysitting, she was staying at her best friend's house for a sleepover, which she also did quite a bit. And this was Christmas holiday as well, so we didn't have any school the next day. So this was a Sunday. So he said, you know, she's staying at a friend's house, and like, we're just going to let her do it because we don't want to scare her about the break-in and everything. So I went to this Ukrainian dinner not thinking much of anything.
13: That night, Kelly and Brad went to their favorite local pub, which was also not unusual. While at the pub, Brad texted Brittany and told her to be safe. Despite the stressful day, it seemed everything was going to be okay.
16: I was running late. I was supposed to be home at a specific time. And you know, when they say be home at this time, you have to be home at that time. And I called him and I was like, I'm really sorry, but like, I'm running behind. Is it okay if like I stay like an extra hour or something, blah, blah, blah. And he's like, oh yeah, that's totally fine.
13: Katie got home late and went straight to bed.
16: And about 4 or 5 the next morning, I heard like strange voices in my house and I was like, what the hell? I like got up and went to my parents' room and there was like paramedics and firefighters standing there. And I was like, what's going on? Like, what's happening? And Brad's face had like dropped, like completely sunk in, and he couldn't stand up. His whole body was just like, he looked like an 80-year-old man. And these police officers had to drag him out of the house because obviously he needed to go to the hospital. Like, it looked like he had a stroke or something. Like, the way he was walking, his knees were like buckling together, like he couldn't walk.
13: Brad was rushed to hospital. Kelly and Katie went to be by his side. Kelly needed to track down Brittany.
16: We were at the hospital and my mom was trying to get a hold of Brittany to let her know what was happening with Brad. And she called Brittany's phone, but it was off. And so she called Ashley, which is the girl that she was supposed to be staying at. And she said, like, I need to speak to Brittany. Something happened. And Ashley's like, I haven't seen Brittany since like Saturday.
13: None of Brittany's friends had seen her. Kelly grabbed Brad's phone and started scrolling through his messages. He had been texting Brittany from the pub the night before, so maybe those texts would explain where she was. What Kelly found was a series of one-sided texts from Brad to his daughter. The first, sent Sunday, one day earlier, read, "Okay, call me when you're done." A minute later, he texted, "Don't forget," followed by, "Sure, let us know." About an hour later, Brad texted his daughter again. "Where are you? Let me ask mom." "Okay, be safe." And there was one final unanswered text that Sunday afternoon from Brad to Brittany. It read, "God forgive me." That's when Brittany's mother called police and reported her missing. Investigators searched their home, but there was no sign of the missing teenager. In the meantime, Katie texted her aunt, Brad's sister, and told her what was happening. She agreed to pick Katie up and help search for Brittany.
16: So when my auntie picked me up, we knew that my sister was missing. We knew that, like, we didn't know where she was, but, like, I wasn't too concerned at that point. I was like, you know, like, I'm sure that there's an explanation. So when my auntie picked me up, we kind of just decided we'd just drive around and, like, stop at places and just, like, see what we can find out. So we went to Ashley's house, and that was, like, her best friend where she was supposed to be staying. And I was like, you know, are you sure you haven't seen her? Like, she's not with a boy, anything like that. And I remember so clearly Ashley being like, no, but, like, I know something's happened. Like, something bad's happened. And I was like, no, everything's fine, Ashley. It's fine. Like, there's an explanation for this.
13: They went to Brittany's school and her work, but there was no sign of her.
16: We couldn't find her anywhere. So my auntie was like, right, okay, you're going to stay over at our house tonight. Like, we'll go to your house to pack a bag. And I was like, right, okay, so go to my house. And I'm in my bedroom and I'm packing a bag and I hear my cousin crying. So I go out into the living room And my cousin is just like shaking like crazy, and she can't decide if she wants to stand or sit. She's just like so antsy, and she's like crying her eyes out. And I was like, what happened? And she's like, don't go downstairs, just don't go downstairs. And I was like, what are you talking about? And she's like, just don't go downstairs. And my brother was with me at this point, and so obviously, like, you know, we went downstairs.
13: I need to take a minute here to let you know what happened next was disturbing and includes graphic details of sexual abuse and extreme violence. I should also tell you, Katie has had to relive these moments over and over. So when she talks about it, she feels almost detached.
16: It's almost like I'm just telling someone else's story, and it just like there's very little emotion to it anymore because I've just said it so many times that it just doesn't feel real anymore. My auntie was outside when we ran down the stairs, and she was on the phone. And now I know obviously she was on the phone with 911, but I had no idea. I just thought she was on the phone. So we ran downstairs and went to my sister's room, and we're just kind of standing there like, you know, like, why was my cousin freaking out? And my brother opens the closet, and, you know, we don't see anything. We're like, are you okay? Like, what's going on? And then my brother lifted her mattress, and she was lying there.
13: Brittany was dead.
4: I'm Mike Brown, and if you're just joining us on Crime Time, Canada's only true crime radio show, so far in the first half of this episode of Crime Beat with host Nancy Hicks, we've learned about 17-year-old Brittany McGinnis, a bright Calgary teen from a close-knit family just weeks from a fresh chapter in her life. On the night of January 17, 2010, Brittany vanished after telling her family she was babysitting and then staying at a friend's. But as hours passed, texts went unanswered. 17-year-old Brittany McGinnis, a bright Calgary teen from a close-knit family just weeks from a fresh chapter in her life. On the night of January 17, 2010, Brittany vanished after telling her family she was babysitting and then staying at a friend's. But as hours passed, texts went

0: Brittany McGinnis, The Concrete Angel, with host Nancy Hicks on Crime Time.
1: What happened to their Superman? The girl who was fun-loving, kind, and thoughtful.
2: It was very emotionally charged because of the nature of her death. You can't unsee what you see.
1: That's Detective Tom Barrow. Police work is in Barrow's blood. His dad was an officer before him. He's recently retired from the Calgary Police Service after 25 years on the job. And even now, he still works as an investigator, doing corporate security. Back in 2010, he was with the CPS Homicide Unit and became the primary investigator assigned to Brittany's case.
2: She was so innocent, and she was like my daughter.
1: At this point, Detective Barrow needed to stop and take a minute. His eyes welled up with tears as he recounted details of the investigation for our interview. Even a decade later, it's obvious this case has had a major impact on him.
2: I just can't imagine the place where you're supposed to feel the safest in your home, with the people who are supposed to make you safe, doing something like this to you.
1: Barrow said the autopsy made it clear Brittany had been murdered.
2: The body speaks volumes in an autopsy like this. What had happened to her, the fight that she had, her fingernails were ripped, so she had DNA underneath her fingernails. Some of her fingernails were ripped off, so she had obviously tried to claw her way to safety. She was strangled. The belt from her robe was used as a ligature around her neck.
1: Brittany had fought for her life, and there was more. The 17-year-old girl had been raped.
2: The autopsy was very important in this matter, because we were looking for a constructive first degree, meaning that certain murders, if committed in the execution of another offense, and in this case a sexual assault, that makes it a constructive first degree murder.
1: The home in Southwest Calgary was surrounded by police tape. Forensic crime scenes investigators worked tirelessly to collect evidence. Slowly, police pieced together what happened and unraveled the web of lies Brad Ritz had created. He was arrested and charged with first-degree murder. Brittany's family and friends were in shock, including Brittany's best friend, Ashley.
3: I have, all these questions that I want answers to. I've been, thinking about it, trying to, figure things out, but it doesn't make sense.
1: It was nearly 2 years later that details of Brittany's death would be revealed in court. But there would be no trial.
4: A rare guilty plea today at the start of a first-degree murder trial. A Calgary man stops proceedings and confesses to killing his teenage stepdaughter.
5: As Nancy Hicks reports, the guilty plea brings closure to a very disturbing case.
2: I believe that justice was served in this case. It came at the 11th hour, and we were very well prepared to proceed today. And I'm very thankful that Mr. Ritz did not have the opportunity to victimize the family one more time.
6: Pleading guilty to first-degree murder is rare, and it came against all advice from senior legal counsel.
7: I think it's the most serious charge in the criminal code. I think philosophically and practically all first-degree murder charges have to proceed to trial. I think the process demands it, as some are more egregious than others, but I really believe that I can't plead guilty to first-degree murder, and I wouldn't today.
6: Without a lawyer representing him, Ritz told the court he admits he forced himself on Brittany February 17th, 2010.

0: During the sexual assault, he choked her with his hands until she was unconscious. Then he took the belt from her robe, wrapped it around her neck, and strangled her to death.
1: Detective Barrow said the evidence against Ritz was strong. There was DNA, and he had confessed to police several times after his arrest. Ritz had fought to keep those confessions out of court, but he lost that battle. That's when he decided to plead guilty. That kept his reenactment of the crime out of the public eye. Instead, his actions were outlined in a lengthy, vivid, and explicit agreed statement of facts that was read in court. I was there that day. The details were horrific and extremely hard to listen to. The facts were based on his interview with police. Those were audio and video recorded. Those recordings have never been made public until now. On January 21st, 2010, 4 days after Brittany was killed, Brad Ritz was discharged from hospital. When he was first admitted, he had presented symptoms of delirium, but his symptoms had disappeared, and police arrested him. He was taken to Calgary Police Headquarters and put into an interview room. He was wearing a plaid button-down shirt and checkered pajama pants, and those blue disposable booties you get when you're in the hospital. For a while, he was left alone with his thoughts. He sat with his head down in his arms on the table. He cried and whispered to himself. About 15 minutes later, Calgary Police Detective Ross Hart joined him. At the time, Hart was an investigator assigned to the Child Abuse Unit.
2: What's your understanding of why you're here today? I've been charged with the murder of Brittany. Okay. Now, is it, now it's my understanding that you've, have you waived your right to speak to a lawyer?
3: Yeah.
2: Okay.
3: Yeah.
2: Okay. Yeah, and you know what, that is why we're here today.
3: Yeah.
2: We're going to speak about the death of Brittany Lauren McInnes. Okay.
1: Ritz waived his right to call a lawyer, which is unusual for someone charged with first-degree murder.
2: And I'm just curious as to why you want to waive your right.
3: I just want to get it over with, I guess. I don't know.
2: Okay. And that's fair.
3: You know what?

0: Detective Hart took his time with Ritz and tried to get him to open up about what he had done to Brittany.
1: I suddenly woke up, I think I ate Kelly and Katie breakfast like I normally do. They went off to church. We were letting Brittany sleep in because she had been working quite a bit and hadn't been feeling that great.
0: Ritz said he went down to Brittany's room to wake her up and ended up sitting on her bed to talk for a while.
1: And she got up and I got up with her and I pushed her back down for some reason that I don't even know why I did. And I struggled with her and kind of went from there. Oh, boy. Oh. Never in a million years would I have ever thought I would do something like that. I don't know what snapped in me. What am I doing?
0: Ritz told the detective his memory of what happened that Sunday morning wasn't great. Hart told him to slow down and they could go through it together. Step by step. I should note, through the course of the interview, Ritz gave several confessions, and every time he revealed a little bit more about what he had done.
1: I went down and knocked on the door, she got up, opened up the door, and like we always do, go sit down on our bed and just talk for a little while. And
2: is that what happens this time? Do you guys sit down and talk?
1: Yeah, we sat down again. Yeah, we sat down. And, you know, I said, how was your sleep? Good. And she asked if they went to church. And I said, yeah, they're off at church. And I said, what do you want for breakfast? Because I normally make a Sunday breakfast if everybody's around. Or if I'm making breakfast, I make it for everyone.
2: Right.
1: And she said, I think I'm just going to have my Fruit Loops. Because she had bought Fruit Loops the day before, I guess, for herself. And we got up off the bed, and I gave her a big hug, and she gave me a hug back, and she was like, we'll go upstairs now, Dad. And for some reason, I didn't go upstairs. I don't know why.
2: So what happened?
1: All I had to do was just say, yeah, let's go upstairs, and it wouldn't. I pushed her back down on the bed. I know we struggled for a bit, and she scratched me a couple times and stuff. I think I ripped her shirt. He said, no, you're my dad. You can't do this. And I said, yeah. I am your dad, and I just kept going. And I think we struggled longer. And

0: anymore or not. I honestly don't remember that part. I honestly don't know if I ever did anything more or not. I'm not sure.
1: Ritz was not immediately forthcoming about the sexual assault. The interview is about 5 hours long. Over and over, he mentioned Brittany wanted Fruit Loops for breakfast, but multiple times, he stopped short of fully confessing to what he did.
0: For a bit, she was quiet. And I pulled her bottoms off, okay? And I don't know if I honestly don't know if I did anything or not. I don't know if there's something there or not something there. I don't know. That part I don't honestly remember. I still don't remember that.
2: So why did the bottoms, why did you pull her bottoms off?
0: I don't know. This was the last thing in the world I ever wanted to do.
2: What's that?
0: Have sex with her or anything. That just didn't enter my mind.
1: At one point, the detective took a break and got them food. They shared some pizza and talked about hockey, Ritz's upbringing, just casual chit-chat. But eventually, the detective brought the conversation back to Brittany's murder. Hart told Ritz they had evidence and his story wasn't adding up.
3: And I'm sure you're aware, Brad, that there's, I don't have everything that happened that night.
0: Okay.
3: So we'll go through it. And now I understand memory and that kind of stuff, and sometimes memory's a funny thing, but in order for me to do a thorough job with speaking with you and with the investigation, I want everything covered, okay? There's obviously parts that I know that you may not know that I know, and I'm not here to hide anything.
0: Yeah, from what I know,
3: and I know that you're not here to hide anything from me.
0: In fairness to everybody, you need to tell me your story.
1: Then, finally, Ritz admitted he raped Brittany. Graphic details of the sexual assault were read in court when he pleaded guilty. But it's chilling to hear the father recount the crime in his own words.
0: Yeah, it was brief, but...
3: Okay. Not by brief, what do you mean? Time span wise?
0: 20 seconds, maybe.
3: 20 seconds, maybe?
0: Maybe.
3: Okay. So what happens after that? What's Brittany doing?
0: She just kind of laid there. And then I got up.
3: Is she saying something to you?
0: She didn't say anything to me at that point.
3: Okay.
0: I got up right away and I pulled my pants back up. And then she started kicking and screaming some more and really yelling, and that's when I came back down on her and I started choking her with both hands.
3: Okay, what's she screaming at you? Is she saying something specific, or?
0: I think she's saying, just let me go, Dad. I won't tell anybody. That's what she said. Okay.
1: Ritz said he panicked and started choking her with his hands.
0: You know, she was trying to kick away and everything. She wasn't getting away, obviously.
3: Right.
0: And she finally went limp, and I think I held on even longer after that.
1: Then he grabbed the tie from her robe and strangled her with it. Brittany was dead. Ritz had built her bed and knew there was a spot underneath the bed for storage, so he lifted the mattress and hid her body.
0: It's panic time, and that's why I put her in the bed. Like, that's panic, obviously.
1: He then made the bed and straightened things up in Brittany's room. When he looked in the mirror, he realized she had scratched him. That's when he decided to make up a story about someone trying to break into their home to try to explain away his injuries.
0: I really don't have a clue why I would have done that. I honestly don't know. It was just something that popped in.
1: That was the first of many lies he told to try to cover up what he had done. The story that Brittany went babysitting and to sleep over at Ashley's were made up. He admitted to texting Brittany's phone in front of her mother to make it seem like Brittany was okay. And that included the final text.
0: And what did it say? God, forgive me.
1: God, forgive me. Brad Ritz went with police to revisit the crime scene. He reenacted what he did for officers. I've seen that video, and honestly, it's horrific. And I feel sharing it would be disrespectful to Brittany's family. It was this graphic evidence that led Ritz to plead guilty. He specifically told officers he didn't want people to see it. On February 15th, 2012, 2 years after he killed Brittany, Brad Ritz was sentenced to life in prison with no chance of parole for 25 years. There was one person who wasn't surprised by what Brad had done, and that was Katie, Brittany's sister.
4: He was controlling to the point where if we got up in the middle of the night to go for a pee, he would stomp down the stairs really, really fast to like scream at us to see why we were awake still. I remember when I was like 6 or 7, I would pee in a garbage can because I was too scared to pee in the bathroom.
1: Katie said this was a dark side of Brad.
4: I feel like if I was looking in on this family, like my own family, and I was looking in, I wouldn't suspect a thing. Like, it looked like a really good, close-knit family, and all of a sudden this happens, and it's just like so out of the blue. But like I said, behind closed doors, that's just not how it is.
1: Katie and Brittany were close. They were there for each other through it all. They shared everything, including one horrible secret.
4: I might have been like 11, but we did this thing because like there's a lot that we didn't tell our parents. And so we would say this thing to each other and it would be like, promise you won't tell the parents. And as soon as you said that, it was like a bond. As soon as you said, yes, I promise, like you couldn't tell the parents. Like no matter how bad it was, no matter what it was, you could not tell your parents. Otherwise, like you're breaking that like best friend rule. So she told me, promise you won't tell the parents. And I said, yes. And she told me, like, you know, every time I'm sleeping, or no, every morning when dad says that I was dreaming about something, he actually came into my room and did this to me. And I mean, I promised I wouldn't say anything, so I didn't. And she went to a camp, a Christian camp, for one summer. She went for, I don't even know, a few days a week maybe, and she told me to make sure I locked my bedroom door because she said, I'm gonna be gone and I don't want it to happen to you, so lock your bedroom door. And so I did, and I woke up in the middle of the night and he was doing the same thing to me. You know, we were kids, we were terrified. It was so hard because like he was so good at just like messing with our minds and just making us like want his approval still. Like, as disgusting as that sounds, we still wanted his approval. And like, we were so desperate to have a father figure in our lives. Like, we just wanted him to be the man that everyone else saw him as.
1: The allegations of prior sexual abuse against Brittany and Katie never came out in court. Ritz was never charged for anything beyond Brittany's first-degree murder. The agreed statement of facts only addressed Ritz sexually assaulting Brittany on the day he murdered her. At the time, it was presented as a one-off, that Ritz was a great guy who just had one major lapse in judgment. As I was putting together this podcast, I put in a request through the Correctional Service of Canada to interview him in prison. I was hoping to ask Ritz about the new allegations of sexual abuse, but he declined to speak with me. I can tell you, I was shocked by what Katie shared with me.
4: And that's the thing that really is annoying, is that everybody just thinks he was just this great guy and just snapped one day. And it's just, that's just not true. Everyone, he portrayed himself as this like great human being. In reality, he was just the devil. I think he was just like so self-indulgent that he just thought he was getting away with it. He just thought he was that person. He's like, I can do whatever I want. I'll get away with whatever I want. And you know, if we said something, nobody would believe us, because like you said, everyone saw him as this person that, you know, like you said, this was a one-off. Like, no one would suspect him to be that human being. So, I mean, if I shared what he was doing to us, who would believe us?
1: It's only now, a decade after her sister's death, that Katie is really starting to deal with the trauma. She said, sharing memories of Brittany with me for this podcast has been therapeutic. Katie has a Superman tattoo. So do a lot of those close to Brittany. And every February 1st, they celebrate Brittany with Superman Day. They wear the caped crusader on their chest and share posts on social media. Katie loves to reminisce about the good times she had with her sister. She showed me one special keepsake. To some, it would be a very basic drawing, two stick figures on lined paper. But for Katie, the sketch is a symbol of the never-ending love between her and her best friend, her sister. There's an arrow pointing to one of the long-haired figures with the name Katie. The other long-haired figure has Brittany's name above it. Both girls had big smiles on their faces.
4: Like the drawing that she made me that says, like, I heart you, little sister. Yeah, so she drew that for me because we got in a fight. And that was like her way of saying sorry. She like passed me a note. It was like one of those fights that I was on her side, and then we started like screaming at each other, and then we were very quiet, and then she slipped that under the curtain.
1: There's another thing that Katie shared with me. Brittany requested that if she died, the song Concrete Angel by Martina McBride be played at her funeral. And it was. If you're not familiar, the lyrics include, it's hard to see the pain behind the mask, bearing the burden of a secret storm. Sometimes she wishes she was never born.

0: Thank you for joining me and letting me share Brittany's story with you. I also want to take a moment to thank Katie for having the courage to share her story with me. If you've been the victim of a sexual assault or know someone who has been, please reach out for help, contact police, or call 911.
1: That will do it for us this week on Crime Time. 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And we also heard Crime Beat, Brittany McGinnis, The Concrete Angel, from host Nancy Hicks. 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

okay there, I feel better. But I wonder how many people turned down the volume or skipped ahead when that Nine Inch Nails song came on. But why would they do that? Well, there were three rationales for disliking a certain song or even an entire genre of music. First of all, you just may not like how it sounds, from the way it's composed to the lyrics to the various aesthetics in the music. Second, you just don't like the way it feels, the emotions and physical reactions it stirs, and how everything differs from your personal self-image just don't jive. And third, social reasons. You don't like the music because everyone around you doesn't like it. If the music doesn't put you in a desired mood, it doesn't connect with your identity or go with the rest of the group, you will not like it. And it doesn't stop there. Let's talk about musical taste. This can be broken down into three parts. First, the music we prefer is inseparable from our life experiences, meaning that we have deep psychological connections to our favorite music. This can be both pleasurable or, frankly, not so pleasurable. We may love a song or a type of music because it's related to some specific good time. Or we may hate a song or a genre because it's connected to something bad that happened to us. And sometimes it's right in the middle. Maybe you remember drowning your sadness over a bad breakup with a selection of songs that reflected how you felt at the time. You may have gotten over the breakup, but those songs still bring back those feelings. And those feelings are probably sad. Or they may remind you of how you were able to carry on, pick yourself up, and become a better person. Or they may bring back some real nostalgia. Something else to consider. Our musical taste is influenced by our personality type. Are you an extrovert or an introvert? Are you open or shy? Are you naturally agreeable or moody? And our tastes are influenced by our environment, the time of day, and even geography. Let me explain that. Reggae and dancehall sound brilliant when you're on a Caribbean vacation. But have you noticed that it doesn't feel the same when you're back at home? And it's why you may not appreciate metal in the morning. But after dark, it's game on. And it explains why there's music for work, music for relaxing, music for driving, music for working out, and so on. If you want to try an experiment, as you listen to this song, note the time of day, where you are, what you're doing, and who's with you. And then revisit the song when conditions have completely changed. Now, in which situation did you like this song more?

0: 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Any difference in how much you enjoy or hate it? Even a small difference will show how malleable and liquid your taste in music is. And this applies to all of us. In a moment, we'll jump into the topic of music and mental health.
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0: This is another episode in an occasional series called Medical Mysteries of Music, where we plumb the connections between our brains, our bodies, and music. In case it needs saying again, here we go. Music is good for your mental health. It can be a great healing force. The ancient Greeks knew this. So did the Egyptians in the time of the pharaohs. What is it about music that's so good for our brains? Scientists have figured out a few things. First of all, music engages the same parts of the brain that are involved in hearing, listening, movement, attention, language, emotion, memory, and thinking skills. All four lobes of the cerebral hemispheres and the brainstem are involved, and it helps all of them to work together. Basically, this means that listening to and playing music stimulates the brain just like a hard hour at the gym gives you a full body workout. Music works out the brain. It impacts on mood and emotions, and it makes us want to move. In short, it forces parts of the brain to do stuff together. This leads to improved cognitive function, especially when it comes to memory and learning. And if music makes you want to dance, all the better. Dancing has been shown to reduce the risk of dementia. Okay, wait, what? Dancing is a prevention of dementia? Yes. The more you dance, apparently, the greater the hippocampal volume. The hippocampus is the part of the brain that's the center of learning and memory. It also produces a specific brain protein that stimulates the growth of... Dancing is a prevention of dementia? Yes. The more you dance, apparently, the greater the hippocampal volume. The hippocampus is the part of the brain that's the center of learning and memory. It also produces a specific brain protein that stimulates the growth of new brain

that it doesn't matter when you take up singing or the guitar or the piano or whatever. It is never too late, apparently, at least as far as the brain is concerned. Meanwhile, music therapy is an exciting field. Careful prescription of the right music can help with everything from anxiety to PTSD to strokes to Parkinson's. It is a fact that music can use to rejuvenate and restore some aspects of brain function. All right, so what kind of music? Well, that all depends on the individual. There's something called the World Happiness Report that seeks to measure how happy people are around the world. We have learned year after year that the more metal bands a country has, the happier its people. More specifically, the more metal bands per 100,000 citizens, the higher the average happiness score. And I know, correlation does not mean causation. But this data has been pretty consistent over the years. And by this measure, the happiest countries are Iceland, Norway, Sweden, and especially Finland, which has 53.2 metal bands per 100,000 people. Canada is in the upper third of the happiness versus metal scale, with somewhere around 5 metal bands per 100,000 people. The U.S. and the U.K. fall behind that. Meanwhile, most of Africa has almost no metal bands, and these countries score very low on the happiness scale. Why? We're not sure. There's other factors involved, obviously. But let's have some listen to some Finnish metal. How does this make you feel? This is Amorphis, one of Finland's most revered bands, and the song is called Sacrifice.

Okay, so Finns are a happy people because they have more metal bands than anyone else. And here's something else that applies to the rest of the world. A 2021 study by the Vera Clinic in Turkey showed that listening to metal can lower your blood pressure, bring down your heart rate, and reduce your overall anxiety. The clinic brought together 1,540 volunteers between the ages of 18 and 65 to engage in nonverbal reasoning tests that were specifically designed to lower stress. They also listened to various Spotify playlists. Heart rate and blood pressure were monitored the whole time. When all the data was crunched, metal was the second most effective genre at dissipating anxiety. 89% of the volunteers saw their blood pressure drop, while 18% had their hearts beat slower. Only pop music worked better. Why?

0: that work? 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So it's time to make a playlist. Back in a moment.
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0: Like I said off the top, I'm fascinated by the intertwining of music and medicine and the brain and the body. Let me throw one final thing at you. There is a state called lucid dreaming. This is when you're aware that you're dreaming. What's more is that you're able to manipulate the dream and take control of the narrative. We don't know why this happens, but it can be fun. The trick is to learn how to lucid dream. One trigger could be music. When you wake up in the morning, take a few minutes to remember your dreams. Then set what you remember to a soundtrack by playing specific songs. Then, before bed, play those same songs. The goal is to reach a relaxed, sleepy state during which your mind will relate those songs back to those previous dreams. And that could give you the control you're looking for. If you want to go deeper into this medical mystery of music, look up binaural beats. This type of music may work best. So, sweet dreams. 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And don't forget about my other podcast, Uncharted, Crime and Mayhem in the Music Industry. It's all about the intersection of music and true crime. Some really crazy stuff in there. Technical production for all this is by Rob Johnston. Talk to you next time. I'm Alan Cross.
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6: From the National Newsroom of the Canadian Press, I'm David Augustine. WestJet is beginning to cancel flights ahead of a potential strike by hundreds of flight attendants. Canadian Press reporter Hannah Stolz explains why 81 flights have already been scrapped.
7: Airlines typically begin canceling flights ahead of a potential work stoppage because it prevents crew and passengers from being stranded. The Canadian Union of Public Employees, representing 4,400 flight attendants, triggered a 72-hour strike notice that ends on Sunday.
6: WestJet responded with a lockout notice on the same timeline. With 81 flights canceled today, the airline is advising passengers to check the status of their flight before leaving for the airport. Manitoba Hydro warned some customers Friday afternoon that power knocked out by heavy winds may not be restored before the weekend. The Crown agency says at the time it was dealing with hundreds of outages. Now, as of Friday afternoon, there were still 350 outages affecting about 4,500 customers, mostly in and around Winnipeg. More than 30,000 lost power after a storm on Wednesday that saw fierce winds down trees and thousands of lightning strikes. In the U.S., President Donald Trump says efforts to reach a deal with Iran are failing.
8: President Trump says he is losing faith in Iran's negotiating team, and while he's not completely ruling out a deal to end the war, he says the talks have not gone well.
9: I'm losing faith in them because they do lie and they do misrepresent.
8: But the president says a deal could still be reached, as recent polling shows many Americans are increasingly turning against the war. A recent Quinnipiac poll finding 66% of Americans say the war is not worth fighting.
6: That was ABC's Alex Stone reporting. Statistics Canada says real gross domestic product rose 0.3% in May.
10: The number topped Statistics Canada's own initial estimates for 0.1% growth in the month, as the economy seemed on track for a solid rebound in the second quarter. The mining, quarrying, oil, and gas extraction sector led growth for a second straight month. Some of the industry's usual spring maintenance work was either completed early or deferred. Offices of real estate agents and brokers were particularly busy and added growth in May. In its latest GDP figure, Statistics Canada's flash estimate calls for a gain of 0.2% in June. Naira Ahmed, The Canadian Press.
6: And the British Columbia Supreme Court has found the provincial government's involuntary mental health treatment scheme to be unconstitutional. The government has been given 6 months to reform laws that allow directors of mental health facilities to consent to psychiatric treatments for people who are involuntarily admitted for care. The court ruling says BC is an outlier among provinces with no requirement to assess the patient's capacity to decide on care, while granting facilities unilateral power to treat people against their will with no independent oversight. It was the Council of Canadians with Disabilities that took the provincial government to court over separate but related pieces of legislation. This is the Canadian Press. In sports, pinch hitter Luis Urias broke an 8th-inning tie with a 2-run single, and the Toronto Blue Jays beat the visiting St. Louis Cardinals 3-1 on Friday. Jeff Hoffman worked 1 inning for the win, and Louis Varland finished for his 24th save. The Jays have won 5 of their past 8 games after losing the previous 4. Shakir Austin had 28 points and 10 rebounds. Kiki Ariofen had 22 points and 9 rebounds. And the Washington Mystics won their 4th straight WNBA game with an 81-75 decision against the visiting Dallas Wings. Paige Beckers had 23 points and 5 rebounds for the Wings, who have lost 2 in a row. And Baker Mayfield says he feels disrespected by the Tampa Bay Buccaneers and is focused on playing his best football. The 2-time Pro Bowl quarterback didn't get the contract extension he sought and plans to play out the final season of his 3-year, $100 million U.S. deal. Mayfield revived his career in Tampa Bay after replacing Tom Brady in 2023. From the Canadian Press, I'm David Augustine.
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11: In the summer of 2025, I drove 6,000 kilometers around Western Canada. I visited the world's largest beaver in Beaver Lodge, stood on the Canada-US border at the International Peace Garden, walked along the Great Wall of Saskatchewan, then explored the twisted trees of Alticane. On one particularly hot day, I stopped in at the community of Weyburn in southern Saskatchewan. I was here with only one purpose. I parked my car, got out into the sweltering heat, and walked over to my destination. I was here to see a man. As I got closer, I noticed he was a bit shorter than me, and then I said, "Hello." I got nothing in response. That's because statues tend to be the strong, silent types. At his feet, there were maple leaves, and one was stuck to his pant leg. There was a smile on his face, and his hand was outstretched. As cars drove by, I placed my hand on his shoulder and thanked him for what he did for our country. At the base of the statue, I read three words inscribed there: "The greatest Canadian." I don't know many who would argue with that. I'm Craig Baird, and this is Canadian History X. Today, we're showing our appreciation for the man who gave us universal health care. This is the story of Tommy Douglas. Back in 2004, a nationwide contest was held, and over 10,000 names were submitted for consideration. It was the greatest Canadian, and Tommy Douglas won the competition, but ironically, his road to becoming the greatest Canadian didn't start in Canada. It began in Falkirk, Scotland, on October 20th, 1904. He was the first of three children born to Thomas Douglas and Annie Clement, and would share his name with his father and grandfather. They worked as iron molders, and the family expected the young Thomas to follow in their footsteps. But as we know, that's not exactly what happened. Growing up, Tommy had three major influences: politics, religion, and Robbie Burns. Tommy's grandfather was a supporter of the Liberal Party, and his father was a passionate follower of the new Scottish Labour Party, which supported unions and socialism as a cure for society's problems. Tommy's grandfather saw his son's choice of a left-of-centre party as a complete betrayal to the Liberal Party, so he kicked Thomas and Annie out of the house they were renting from before Tommy was born. As Thomas became estranged, Tommy leaned on his maternal side. Annie was the daughter of a Baptist preacher. Tommy said his mom became the overwhelming religious presence in the home and instilled in him a love of public speaking that would serve him very well throughout his life. His maternal grandfather was Andrew, and although he was a preacher, he introduced Tommy to the poetry of Scottish literary icon Robbie Burns, who was a known womanizer, alcoholic, and some even said a heretic. But all Andrew cared about was that Burns was a Scottish nationalist and the greatest poet in history. This was a sentiment shared by Tommy's paternal grandfather, who, despite the estrangement from Tommy's dad, would recite Burns' poetry to the young lad throughout childhood. By 1910, Tommy was seven, and that's when his uncle Willie persuaded the family to move to Canada. He had spent a few years in Winnipeg and encouraged them to relocate there. Tom quickly found a job at a local ironworks and the family began to live well. But for Tommy, the move was a major culture shock. He was homesick for Scotland as he was thrown into a multicultural tapestry with classmates that were born around the world that spoke a dozen of other languages. As he began to acclimate to life in Canada, a dark cloud lingered over him because he had a medical condition that could threaten his ability to walk. The fear and pain would drive him to change Canadian history. As a child, Tommy Douglas had been diagnosed with osteomyelitis. This infectious inflammation of the bone was typically caused by a bacterial infection, and it was very painful. Prior to leaving Scotland, he underwent 3 operations to treat the condition, and he did find relief, but upon his arrival in Winnipeg, the condition returned. Tommy was tormented by the constant pain in his leg, and he often missed school to get treatment at the local children's hospital. Crutches became his constant companions, making him a subject of ridicule by the neighborhood boys. And Tommy said that 1911 to 1914 were the worst years of his life. At the time, there was no social safety net, which meant that every single one of Tommy's treatments had to be paid for out of pocket. The Douglas family suffered financially while Tommy suffered physically. Eventually, they were told by doctors there was only one option left: amputation. The family was devastated at this news. It was the bleakest moment in those dark years. But then, a bit of light appeared in a most random way. Dr. R. Smith, a respected orthopedic surgeon, happened to walk through the children's ward one day. He examined Tommy and knew he could save his leg. But there was one problem: the cost. The surgery would be incredibly expensive, and while Tommy's family had been doing well, there was no way they could shoulder the cost. The doctor offered them a lifeline. He believed the surgery could be an excellent teaching opportunity and said he would do it for free if his students could observe. Tommy's family couldn't have said yes fast enough. The surgery was a success, and Tommy's leg was saved. Being able to keep his leg was incredibly important, and the way in which the doctor offered to help the family did something else. It planted a seed in the young mind of Tommy Douglas. If you're a longtime listener, you know that on June 28, 1914, Austro-Hungarian Archduke Franz Ferdinand and his wife, Sophie Chotek, were assassinated by Bosnian Serb nationalist Gavrilo Princip, lighting the match of what would become the First World War. And in Winnipeg, it triggered something else. Tommy's father was a Boer War veteran, and he traveled back to Scotland to re-enlist, except now he was an avowed pacifist and refused to hold a gun. So instead of betraying his beliefs, he worked with the 12th Field Ambulance. The family came with them and moved in with Anne's parents in Scotland, and during the war, Tommy quit school to work odd labor jobs to help the family. He fully anticipated that he was never going to return to Canada. His father saw things differently, though. He wanted a brighter future for his son, and he didn't want him working the same menial jobs that he had. He believed there were more opportunities in Canada. On January 1st, 1919, Anne and her children began the journey back to Winnipeg. Tom would not join them for several months, so Anne worked as a seamstress while Tommy worked as a laborer. It had only been a few short years, but Winnipeg had changed since the last time they'd been there. After the Panama Canal was completed in 1914, rail traffic that once crossed the continent and through Winnipeg was often diverted through the canal. The few jobs were left became even more scarce once soldiers returned home from the war. This happened as the cost of living rose 6 times faster than the average wage. To say it was bleak, that would be an understatement. Maybe Tommy's dad had been wrong about the opportunities Canada could offer. There was a simmering tension in Winnipeg, and it was about to boil over. Through the spring of 1919, Winnipeg's construction and metal trade workers negotiated with their employers to get better wages, working conditions, and for the right to unionize. I'm sure you'll be surprised to find out that the employers refused all the worker demands. The employees staged several small strikes at the beginning of May, but when that didn't work, they decided to swing for the fences. On May 15, 1919, the Winnipeg Trades and Labor Council called a general strike. Within a few hours, 30,000 people joined in and marched off the job. Police, firemen, telegraph operators, utilities workers, postal workers, and the people who worked in factories, shops, and on trains all stopped working. The entire city ground to a complete halt. The Winnipeg general strike lasted for weeks. It also turned bloody. On June 21st, 1919, workers were marching in a silent parade when the Royal Northwest Mounted Police charged into the crowd, swinging clubs and firing their guns. The melee left 30 people injured and 2 dead. It became known as Bloody Saturday, and the strike ended 4 days later. But there was one young man who witnessed the brutality that day, and it left an impact. Tommy Douglas was walking with his scout leader, Mark Telnikoff, through public parks jammed with protesters when he heard yelling and a commotion. Tommy climbed up to the top of a nearby roof overlooking Market Square, and from the vantage point, he saw police charge into the crowd. What he witnessed as a teenager left a deep impression on him, and it solidified his commitment to protecting the fundamental freedoms. He said years later, "Whenever the powers that be can't get what they want, they're always prepared to resort to violence or any kind of hooliganism to break the back of the organized opposition."
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16: 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So every single week on the show, you'll get two featured episodes, two different podcasts to turn you on to maybe some of your new favorites. 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
11: As he looked towards his future, Tommy was undecided. He had been apprenticing as a printer, but he didn't really want it to be his career. So he acquired his journeyman papers and then went back to school to pursue something much different. Much to his mother's delight, he was going to become an ordained minister. In 1924, he enrolled at Brandon College. He spent the first 3 years completing the high school education he left unfinished in Scotland, followed by another 3 years working towards his degree. To pay for his education, he worked as a relief preacher during the summers in rural communities in Manitoba for $15 a week. Now, while at college, he was mentored by Harris Lachlan McNeil, and he encouraged Tommy to reject the literal interpretation of the Bible and said it was simply made up of letters, poems, drama, and historical accounts. McNeil said to focus on the message, which could change with the times rather than be cemented in the time it was written. Now, while at Brandon College, Tommy thrived and finished first in his class through high school and earned gold medals for academic performance in the following 3 years. The school also helped Tommy hone his debating skills, which would come in handy years later, but we'll get to that. For 6 years at Brandon College, he lost only one debate. It was in his fourth year, and it was to a visiting team headed by a young woman from Carberry, Manitoba. Her name was Irma Dempsey. About 2 years after she beat Tommy in the debate, he was in her hometown serving as a relief preacher at the local Presbyterian church. Now, Tommy was a Baptist, and he pointed that out to the church leaders, who had no problem with it. And before long, he became known for his lively sermons. He also organized evening youth programs that included plays, music, and more than a few renditions of Robbie Burns' poetry. Irma was a Methodist, but she attended the Presbyterian church after hearing about this new preacher with the energetic sermons. Soon, she was visiting his evening music programs as well, and before long, the two fell in love. In 1928, she moved to Brandon to be closer to Tommy, and they became engaged. On October 30th, 1930, exactly 2 months after Tommy graduated from Brandon College, the couple got married, and after a brief honeymoon in Winnipeg, it was off to Weyburn, Saskatchewan, where Tommy had been hired as the new preacher. There, the couple settled into a happy routine. Tommy preached while Irma played the piano in the church and helped with the various social groups her husband had established. On April 2nd, 1934, their daughter Shirley was born. And while doing all of this, Tommy was also furthering his education. He enrolled at the University of Chicago to study sociology. This involved fieldwork at camps where thousands of transient men lived. These men, only a few years earlier, had been bankers and lawyers and doctors, but were now unemployed and trying to survive in the Great Depression. They were victims of capitalism, and Tommy came to hate the greed that had led so many into destitution. And he also criticized the communists in the camps who talked more of a coming revolution than trying to help those who needed assistance. He said, "That experience soured me with absolutists. I have no patience with people who want to sit back and talk about a blueprint for society and do nothing about it." Tommy then went on to pursue a Master's of Arts degree in sociology at McMaster University. Now, forgive me for my side tangent here. Whenever I make a post about Tommy Douglas on my social media, commenters always come along with what they think is a gotcha moment by telling me Tommy supported eugenics. Eugenics is terrible, and there is much more to this story. The reason people mention eugenics comes from Tommy's 43-page thesis titled The Problems of the Subnormal Family. In his thesis, he states, subnormal family presents the most appalling of all family problems. His argument was that individuals with mental handicaps or questionable morals created children who had the same. He believed the best option was to have a system in which engaged couples had to be certified for mental and moral fitness before they married. In his thesis, Tommy did endorse eugenics, which is a terrible philosophy that has absolutely no place in a civilized society. But social media commenters cherry-pick the facts to suit their narrative, and they ignore that Tommy Douglas abandoned the idea of eugenics soon after he wrote the thesis. And the evidence supports this, because when Tommy was Premier of Saskatchewan, two official reviews of the province's mental health system came across his desk. They recommended adopting eugenics laws. Tommy refused them and focused on providing vocational training for the mentally handicapped, along with therapy to help those dealing with mental illness. Let me repeat that. Under his watch, Saskatchewan never adopted eugenics as a policy. Unlike the province's neighbor to the west, Alberta, which sterilized 2,832 people against their will from 1928 to 1972. As I mentioned earlier, during the early years of the Great Depression, Tommy was exposed to the plight of the needy and became committed to social activism. And this led him towards the new party on the Canadian scene, the Cooperative Commonwealth Federation. Founded in 1932 in Calgary, the CCF was focused on expanding democratic socialism in Canada to encourage the idea of people over profit, and Tommy quickly became one of its most energetic new members. He was chosen to run in the Weyburn riding for the party in the 1934 Saskatchewan election. This would be Tommy's first foray into politics, and he ran the campaign like a university professor who was giving a course in sociology. He led 120 meetings where he advocated for crop insurance and provincial tokens to increase the purchasing power of farmers. And his speeches were informative, but lacked the flair and passion he used in his sermons, and it showed. On June 19, 1934, the CCF won 5 seats, and Tommy's was not one of them. He finished third, 900 votes behind the Liberal winner, Hugh Eaglesham. After the loss, he went back to the life of a preacher, but he wouldn't be there for long because destiny had other plans for Tommy Douglas. As the 1935 federal election approached, Canadians were looking for a change. 5 years earlier, the Conservatives under R.B. Bennett had roared to victory on the promise of fixing the Great Depression. Spoiler, they didn't. Now Canadians were ready to cast the Conservatives out. The CCF was also heading into its first federal election and hoped to win where the Conservatives lost. Tommy Douglas was approached by the party to run for parliament, and he gave them a firm no. He was happy, and he had no desire to have a political career. But then two church officials then told him he was forbidden from running. One of them said, quote, "Leave it. If you don't leave it, and if you don't stay out of politics, you'll never get another church in Canada, and I'll see to it." Tommy replied defiantly, "You have just given the CCF a candidate."
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18: Tommy then campaigned tirelessly. Now he was more relaxed and sociable and brought the same energy from preaching to politics. And in the end, while the CCF hoped for a breakthrough in 1935, it didn't happen. The Liberals under William Lyon Mackenzie King won a then record 173 seats. The Conservatives lost an astounding 98 seats from the previous election and wouldn't return to power for 22 years. And the CCF only picked up 7 seats. 2 of them were in Saskatchewan, and 1 belonged to Tommy Douglas. Tommy Douglas was a rising star in the CCF. In 1936, he was elected the president of the Cooperative Commonwealth Youth Movement and traveled to Geneva for the World Youth Congress as a chaperone for the Canadian

0: affiliates. The three-month trip was an eye-opening experience because it included a stop in Nuremberg, Germany, where he attended an annual festival put on by the Nazi Party. He said, "It was frightful. I came back and warned my friends about the great German bombers roaring over the parade of self-propelled guns and tanks, Hitler standing there giving his salute with Goring and the rest of the Nazi bigwigs by his side." When he returned to Canada, he gave speeches that Germany had to be stopped before it was too late. He spoke about the need to have some sort of collective security against the growing Nazi threat. He did this in sharp contrast to the CCF's policy of pacifism and neutrality. The party's leader and founder, J.S. Woodworth, proposed a resolution in Parliament that Canada remain neutral in the event of war. Tommy saw this as dangerous and said in Parliament, "If you accept the complete absolutist of the pacifist, then you are saying that you are prepared to allow someone else who has no such scruples to destroy all the values you've built up." In 1939, Tommy was proven right when Germany invaded Poland and started the Second World War. Tommy tried to enlist, but he was denied due to his previous leg problems. If he had been accepted, Tommy likely would have been placed with the Winnipeg Grenadiers, which fought the Japanese at the Battle of Hong Kong in December 1941. The battle was a disaster and left 130 Grenadiers dead while the rest were prisoners of war in Japan. Tommy's past health issues kept him at home, where he would make history and change Canadian lives forever. The CCF was starting to make waves. Tommy was a star in Parliament, and the party in Saskatchewan had just become the official opposition, but not everyone was on board with the leader, George Harrow Williams. His style was abrasive to some. He'd also resigned his seat in the legislature to serve in the Canadian Army in 1941. Now the party was leaderless as another provincial election fast approached. And rather than wait for Williams to return, the party looked to Tommy Douglas. The idea of returning to live in Saskatchewan full-time appealed to him. And throughout 1941 and 1942, Tommy campaigned around the province, and by the 1943 leadership convention, he easily defeated the absent Williams. As a thank you to his years of service to the party leader, Tommy offered Williams any cabinet post he wanted if the CCF ever took power in the province. It turned out that reality was a lot closer than anyone expected. A year after he became the leader of the CCF, he resigned his seat in the House of Commons. On June 1, 1944, Tommy Douglas began a two-week campaign in Saskatchewan. He appealed to rural farmers and promised them ownership of their farms rather than being indebted to mortgage companies. Tommy worked day and night, and everywhere he went, huge crowds were there to greet him. But he had stiff competition. The Liberals were no slouches. The party had won every election since Saskatchewan's creation in 1905, except for 1929. The Liberals had no intention of losing power in this election either. They called the CCF a group of communists who would bring ruin to Saskatchewan. Unfortunately for the Liberals, the winds of change were blowing, and Tommy was riding that wave. On June 15, 1944, the CCF ousted the Liberals from power. The party won 47 seats and achieved a huge majority. Saskatchewan had just elected the first social democratic government in the history of North America, and it would change the province forever. Often when a party comes to power, they promise big changes but usually deliver on very little. Tommy had the top job in Saskatchewan, and he was ready to show what a social democratic government could do when given the chance. As the first social democrat in office, Tommy felt the pressure and expectations on him, not just from Saskatchewan, but from all of North America. So he built a very strong cabinet around him. Big changes were going to need a lot of money, and Saskatchewan was still recovering from the Great Depression. So he appointed Clarence Fiennes as Minister of Finance. Fiennes was a former teacher, but he became known as the financial wizard because in only 5 years, from 1944 to 1949, he balanced budgets and decreased the province's debt from $218 million to $70 million. By 1953, the province was out of debt. Tommy then chose Woodrow Stanley Lloyd, a former teacher, as the Minister of Education, and that led to a complete overhaul of the province's education system. He turned thousands of local school boards into 56 larger school units. Tommy then kept his promise to former leader George Harrow Williams and gave him the Minister of Agriculture portfolio. Sadly, Williams was in ill health and resigned only a few months later, and he died on September 12, 1945. Tommy then took on the biggest task for himself. He would oversee the health minister portfolio. As we know, he had a vested interest in healthcare, but more on that later. Tommy also encouraged people to move to Saskatchewan to work with his government's expanded civil service. Hundreds answered the call, including Japanese Canadians who had lost everything in British Columbia's internment camps. There were also administrators who implemented Franklin Roosevelt's New Deal policies in the United States in the 1930s, and socialists from across the country. They helped Tommy's civil service, the strongest in Canada, become known as the Saskatchewan Mafia. And with his Bedrock Foundation, Tommy got to work. First, he brought electricity to rural residents for the first time and paved thousands of kilometers of roads to make travel easier for everyone. His government constructed schools and hospitals and brought in major labor reforms, including legalizing the unionization of the public service. Several crown corporations were created so residents could benefit more from resources and services, including a first-of-its-kind auto insurance plan that required a $6 yearly premium paid by every driver. And while insurance firms across Canada hated it, Saskatchewan residents loved it. His government also encouraged cooperatives, which encouraged many Cree, Dene, and Métis residents to form their own fishing and fur cooperatives to control their futures. And one of Tommy's biggest accomplishments during this early years as premier was the Saskatchewan Bill of Rights in 1947. He was inspired by what he saw at the Winnipeg General Strike 30 years earlier, and the new bill would protect fundamental freedoms and provide equal rights for residents. Saskatchewan's Bill of Rights was the first of its kind in the Commonwealth of Nations since England enacted its own in 1689. It also predated Canada's Bill of Rights by a decade and the Canadian Charter of Rights and Freedoms by almost 40 years. Tommy's early accomplishments were absolutely incredible, but his next task would cement him as the greatest Canadian. Bigger Saskatchewan is mostly known for two main things. One, it's the hometown of Sandra the Curler Schmirler, who won Olympic gold for Canada in 1998. Two, it has the best town slogan in Canada, which was painted on its sign as a prank by a drunk survey crew in 1914. No one painted over it, and it eventually became the town's motto. So when you drive in, it reads, "New York is big, but this is bigger." I really love that little tidbit of small-town Saskatchewan history. But something else happened there that few remember. On May 14, 1944, during Tommy's campaign for leadership of the CCF, he made a speech in support of a local candidate where he publicly promised for the first time that if his government were elected, he would bring in universal health care to the province. Immediately, the Saskatchewan College of Physicians and Surgeons called Tommy Douglas and the Cooperative Commonwealth a dangerous element. And when Tommy became premier, he knew he had a promise to keep, but it would take time. So, he first focused on those who needed help the most and expanded it from there. Within a few months, the CCF began providing medical care paid by the province to people suffering from cancer, the mentally ill, and anyone who had a venereal disease. 3 years later, Tommy's government created the Saskatchewan Hospital Services Plan, the first of its kind in Canada. It provided hospital care for 93% of the population and was funded by an increase in provincial sales tax. A per capita tax of $5 per family member was implemented, and resource royalties were also funneled to the plan. And it was a massive success. Provinces that had previously criticized the idea as foolhardy now sent representatives to Regina to speak with Tommy's government. Within a year, British Columbia had their own plan, followed by Alberta and Nova Scotia. But Tommy wasn't done yet. He wanted free medical care beyond hospital visits for all of Saskatchewan. On July 1, 1946, the first comprehensive regional health care plan was implemented in Swift Current. This small community in southwestern Saskatchewan became the birthplace of Canadian Medicare because here coverage included hospital visits and dental care, immunizations, and doctor services. This trial run was massively successful and extremely popular among everyone. Well, everyone except doctors. After that first provincial election win in 1944, Tommy and the CCF won another four elections, achieving a majority every time. Because of those wins, Tommy was able to continue working towards universal health care despite intense opposition by doctors. The College of Physicians and Surgeons of Saskatchewan fought back through a massive and very expensive publicity campaign. The American Medical Association and Canadian Medical Association joined them out of a worry that if Saskatchewan was successful, the plan could spread across North America. Doctors worried that universal health care could impact their livelihood and lead to a reduction in their salaries. And when the CCF won the 1960 provincial election, Medicare was the dominant issue. Tommy knew his mandate was to finish what he had started years earlier. In October 1961, Tommy Douglas presented the Saskatchewan Medical Care Insurance Act in the legislature. He said during the debate, "When we're talking about medical care, we're talking about our sense of values. Do we think human life is important? Do we think that the best medical care which is available is something to which people are entitled by virtue of belonging to a civilized community?" A month later, it was given royal assent and became law. Saskatchewan now had the first single-payer universal healthcare program in North America. Tommy had finally achieved his dream. One that had been inspired by the fear of losing his leg because his family couldn't afford an expensive procedure. But by the time the legislation passed, Woodrow Lloyd was Premier of Saskatchewan. Only days beforehand, Tommy resigned from the top post. He had a new job ahead of him, and they would take his message nationally.
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0: While Tommy was fighting against the Doctors of Saskatchewan, the Federal Cooperative Commonwealth Federation was going through a massive change. In 1958, after years of failing to break through on the federal level, the Canadian Labour Congress and CCF decided to form a new democratic political party. They named it the New Party. That name was eventually ditched during the 1961 convention in favor of the New Democratic Party of Canada. And a month earlier, Tommy Douglas agreed to run for leadership. He was by far the most famous and successful socialist politician in Canada. His supporters believed he could lead the party to greatness on the federal level. Maybe not as the government, but surely the official opposition. Up against Hazen Argue for the leadership, Tommy won with 78.5% of the vote. After 15 years away from Ottawa, he was making his triumphant return, except it turned out to be more difficult than he expected. In the 1962 federal election, Tommy ran in what was believed to be a safe riding of Regina. Unfortunately, the medical community, still hurting over universal health care, colluded against him, and Tommy lost by 10,000 votes. He refused to have another NDP member of parliament give up their seat for him, so it seemed like his time as leader would be cut short. Except, Erhard Regeer gave up a seat in the British Columbia riding of Burnaby Coquitlam. Tommy won the by-election by 8,000 votes and was back in parliament. Over the next few years as NDP leader, Tommy helped prop up the minority Liberal governments led by Lester B. Pearson. And while Pearson gets a lot of the credit for bringing in a new Canadian flag, the Canada Pension Plan, and Medicare, some of that credit goes to Tommy. He ensured the Liberals did not suffer a defeat in the House of Commons and forced an election. This dynamic worked well until Pearson resigned at the end of 1967. He was replaced by the dynamic Pierre Trudeau, and the Liberals soon won a huge majority in the 1968 election. Tommy, running in the new riding of Burnaby Seymour, lost his re-election to Liberal Ray Perrault by a mere 140 votes. Once again, he was forced to run in a by-election to have a seat in Parliament and was parachuted into the riding of Nanaimo, where he won by 2,000 votes. But it was the beginning of the end as NDP leader. After 1968, Tommy was not only starting to slow down with age, but the party was failing to break through in a significant way. That being said, after 1968, when Bill C-150 was put through the House of Commons to legalize homosexuality and abortion in 1969, Tommy did vote in favor of it. Although it is important to point out that Tommy believed homosexuality was something that could be fixed. He didn't think it was a criminal act, though, to be gay. He believed homosexuality was a mental illness that could be treated. Not great, but at least he helped decriminalize same-sex couple relationships. And one of his biggest battles was yet to come. In 1970, the October crisis erupted. The FLQ, a militant separatist group in Quebec, kidnapped a British diplomat, James Cross, and Deputy Premier of Quebec, Pierre Laporte. Laporte was taken from his front yard, and a week later, his body was found in the trunk of a car. He was only the third Canadian politician in history to be assassinated, after Thomas D'Arcy McGee in 1868 and George Brown in 1880. Prime Minister Pierre Trudeau was asked by a CBC reporter how far he was willing to go to deal with the FLQ crisis, and he famously responded with, "Just watch me." Days later, he implemented the War Measures Act. The act was first introduced in 1914 as Canadian federal law granting the cabinet sweeping emergency powers to suspend civil liberties, censor media, and detain individuals without charge during war, invasion, or insurrection. Prior to 1970, it had only been used during the First and Second World Wars. Since it greatly limited civil liberties, some supported it as we needed it to deal with the crisis, but it was seen by many, including Tommy and the NDP, as a massive government overreach, and they voted against the implementation of the act. Tommy said, "The government, I submit, is using a sledgehammer to crack a peanut." A few years later, many members of Parliament praised his stance against it. Progressive Conservative leader Robert Stanfield, who voted for the act in 1970, went so far as to say he admired Tommy and the courage he displayed in voting against it. Voting against the War Measures Act was one of his last major moments in Parliament. By 1971, Tommy resigned as leader of the party. He had spent nearly 40 years in politics, and he was happy to take a back seat for the next few years until he finally departed the House of Commons in 1979. By the early 1980s, he was content just spending time with his wife, Irma, and his daughter, Shirley, as well as his grandchildren. His memory was starting to fade as he reached his 80s, but he continued to walk 7 to 8 kilometers per day. That presented problems when he became hard of hearing. In June 1984, while out for one of those daily walks, he stepped onto the road and was hit by a bus. He was not seriously hurt and told the press, "If you think I'm in bad shape, you should see the bus." There seemed to be no stopping the man who changed Canada, but those close to him knew the truth. He was dying of cancer.
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10: From the National Newsroom of the Canadian Press, I'm David Augustine. WestJet says it has started canceling flights ahead of a possible strike by flight attendants. A passenger traveling home after driving her daughter from Toronto to New York says she had to book a last-minute replacement flight because of the labor disruption, making the trip much more expensive. Despite the added cost, Sonia Kennedy says flight attendants should be compensated for all the hours they spend on the job.
24: Even if it's not in the air on the plane, at the time when they're doing it behind the scenes, it still helps us, the customers, to have a good flight and to make everything run smoothly. So pay the people.
10: WestJet has been allowing passengers traveling between July 30th and August 4th to make a one-time change or cancellation with no fees. Ticket holders given notice of a cancellation due to the strike are eligible for refunds. Bank of Canada Governor Tiff Macklem is defending the bank's use of replacement security workers during an ongoing strike. The Canada Industrial Relations Board ruled twice that the bank violated federal labor laws by using outside contractors and union members. Macklem says the bank complied with both rulings and believed temporary security arrangements were allowed to protect people, facilities, and assets. The Union and Canadian Labor Congress are demanding the bank stop using replacement workers and negotiate a fair agreement with striking security officers. Well, it's Caribbean Carnival Day in Toronto.
29: The parade is considered the main event of the largest Caribbean festival in North America. It's expected to pack city streets with masqueraders and live music. Toronto police have deployed additional officers at this year's Caribbean Carnival, which comes weeks after a deadly shooting at the popular Salsa on St. Clair Festival. The force stepped up its presence in nearby restaurants and bars, and officers used drones to keep an eye on the celebrations from above. Sandra Ezekwesili, The Canadian Press.
10: Three people have been charged in connection with a methamphetamine lab in Quebec last year. The charges follow a two-year investigation that led to the 2025 dismantling of the laboratory in Bromont, Quebec. During the raid to dismantle the operation, police seized nearly 4 million methamphetamine tablets, 5.8 kilograms of pure methamphetamine, and large quantities of chemicals used to manufacture the drug. And dermatologists say they're worried about a trend called tan maxing that's grown in population this spring and summer. Many teens and young adults in their 20s purposely go out to tan when the UV index is at its highest and often don't use sunscreen, then post pictures and videos to social media and hashtag it tanmaxing. 22-year-old Lana Armani lives in Montreal and posts photos of tanning with friends to TikTok. She says warnings from dermatologists and parents aren't really effective.
30: Every weekend that we see it's a nice day, it's UVs out, we're like, okay, like, let's make a post about we're tanmaxing because we want to show people that we are tanning and we're like joining in, and it's also a trend that's been very popular.
10: Armani says people her age know about the risks of premature aging and even skin cancer, but they're choosing not to think about those dangers. This is the Canadian Press. In sports, Denis Shapovalov's goal of back-to-back Los Cabos Open Championships is one victory away from becoming a reality. The tennis star from Richmond Hill, Ontario, beat Britain's Cameron Norrie 6-3, 5-7, 6-4 in last night's semifinal in Mexico. Shapovalov will face Arthur Ajet of France in today's final. There are two games in the CFL today, including one in Edmonton, where the West Division leading Elks host the second place Saskatchewan Rough Riders. The Elks edged the Riders 36-34 last week in Regina to improve to 6-1, while the Riders slipped to 4-2. Elsewhere, the Calgary Stampeders visit the Hamilton Tiger Cats in a battle of 3-4 teams. And right-hander Kevin Gausman is set to start on the mound today as the Toronto Blue Jays face the visiting St. Louis Cardinals in the middle set of the three-game series. The Jays beat the Cards 3-1 last night. Left-hander Quinn Matthews will be on the mound for the Cardinals. The MLB trade deadline is on Monday, and both teams have been mentioned as potential sellers. From the Canadian Press, I'm David Augustine.
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4: Happy Friday to you. It's Yacht Rock Friday, as you heard. A little summer breeze kicking off the show today. It's not only Yacht Rock Friday, it is the exceedingly rare Triple Friday today. It's a Friday. That makes it, you know, one Friday. It's two Fridays because it's a long weekend, so it's a double Friday. And then it's also a payday, so it's a triple Friday today. It's going to be fantastic. And the weather should be really, really, really, really good. But getting a little worse in the Edmonton area by Sunday. Sunday, like, it's weird. The long weekend is going to be really nice, except for Sunday. Tomorrow should be fantastic, like 30 degrees in Edmonton. Same thing in Calgary. Calgary doesn't have the blip on Sunday, though. For some reason, Edmonton has a blip where we're supposed to get rain and 13 degrees on Sunday. The hell's that about? And then we go back up to 21 on Monday. So we've got this one day right smack in the middle of the long weekend that's going to be kind of odd. Not in Calgary, though. They're going to be 33 degrees tomorrow, and then they cool off, but there's no rain. Like 21 on Sunday, 19 on Monday, but sunny all the way through. We get just a washout in Edmonton. More rain in Edmonton. I was looking this morning. We have set all kinds of records for rain in central Alberta this year, as you know. I don't think July is going to be the wettest July ever. I think we needed to get over 280 millimeters of rain for July. 282 was the record for the month of July, and I think we're at about 265, something like that. And today's the 31st, so I don't think we're going to set a record. We did in June, though. And typically for the entire three, quote unquote, 3 months of summer in Edmonton. So I'm talking about June, July, and August. The record for the wettest we've ever seen is 417 millimeters over those 3 months. Typically we get about 213 millimeters over those 3 months. And in Alberta so far, or in central Alberta so far, as of earlier this week, we were pushing 600. So three times normal. And way through the record that we typically see for an entire summer in the first 2 months. We've still got a month to go. So if you're walking around thinking what's going on, as we know, it's been absolutely crazy. And there's a good chance we might see a storm tomorrow. Maybe. Keep our fingers crossed. Coming up on the show today, we got a story coming up later, much later. Like in the final hour of the show today. I don't know if you've seen this, but it's not surprising. If you take a look at, you know, think of weddings and how crazy they have gotten. Graduation, right? And the parties around that and, you know, prom and what people do for that. Gender reveal parties. Like, we can't just mark milestones anymore. It's got to be bigger, bigger, bigger, bigger. Well, now kids' birthday parties have fallen into that trap. And not surprising, right? There's a whole industry around all of these things. Just, you know, we'll happily take your money. And then you go on social media and you tell everybody what a great parent you are and what you've done. But it's gotten to the point now where parents are starting to report that they're not only getting an invitation to little Susie's birthday party, but it's coming with a request for, well, tips. Like, hey, and if you want to leave a couple of bucks to help defray the cost of the party, that would be much appreciated by mom and dad who are throwing the party. It's crazy. We can't normalize this. We've talked about the whole tipping culture going crazy. But this goes beyond tips. This goes to the point now where parents are being asked to send money along with the kid going to the birthday party. I mean, I'm old, but I remember birthday parties were typically affairs in somebody's basement, right? And, you know, maybe you'd watch a movie, there'd be cake. If you're really little, there might be games. I don't know, but now there are extravaganzas where you actually have to ask the people who are attending if they can kick in a few dollars. It's crazy. It is Friday, so we'll have that conversation coming up about 12:30. We're also going to talk today about a few issues on crosstalk. I haven't done crosstalk in a while. Looking forward to that. We'll have the whole band's together this time, too. Brad Smith, Mike Smith, and Loren McNabb, along with me, all of us, will be on the air from 11 till 12 today. We're going to get into a bunch of different conversations. A story that came out of BC, I think this is an interesting one, and it's a question you can give some thought before we get to it. If you saw somebody who needs help, would you stop and help? There was a story out of BC where somebody's car broke down on the coke, and nobody stopped. Nobody stopped. Woman just sort of sat there waiting for help, and none came. Story in Winnipeg where people are wondering, you know, is it safe to go and help? Is the right thing to do? You don't know. And I told you the story a couple of weeks ago where I saw somebody overdosing in front of the local grocery store and went over to help. But it's scary because I honestly thought this woman had passed away. I was really nervous. But we all encounter it now. And the question is, do you stop? Do you go and help? Or do you keep moving on? So we'll have a conversation about that. We'll talk about a couple of other issues, including the WestJet strike. We'll keep a close eye on that throughout the day today, and there are no updates to give you at this point in time. Negotiations are continuing. Talks are still happening. There's still hope and optimism and a belief that they may be able to avert a full-scale job action at WestJet. As you know, the deadline is 12:01 Sunday morning, okay? So Saturday night into Sunday morning, Alberta time, where the strike notice has been given, and that means that the flight attendants is who we're talking about. They've given strike notice. Company's given lockout notice, and that happens on Sunday. So if we get there, then we do end up in a strike position. But even, you know, already as of today, we've been told there will be cancellations. There will be, because they got to wind things down. They got to get all their staff and all their planes and all their passengers home if they can before a lockout on Saturday night, Sunday morning. So, yeah, how long will it last this time? We'll get into that conversation coming up on Crosstalk today as well. We're going to talk about a couple of things. We're going to talk about that with Dr. Eric Kam. We're also going to talk about the GDP numbers that came out today, and they're pretty surprising. I don't know if you've seen these yet, but really strong GDP. You heard me right. Strong GDP numbers in Canada. GDP was up 0.3% in the month of May. Stats Canada had put out an estimate, an expectation, a forecast of 0.1%. So it was three times as strong. It's a lot to do with resources, mining, quarrying, oil and gas extraction, full 1% up in May, and that led the economic growth. But what they're saying is it puts them in a position now where GDP could rise 3.4% on an annualized basis in the second quarter. If you remember, when this second quarter started, we were talking about a contraction in the first quarter and a contraction in the last quarter of last year, and whether or not we were in a recession, right? We'd had two quarters of contraction in GDP, now we're in a position where we're talking about GDP going up 3.4% in this quarter. The expectation was 2.5%. So are we through the worst of it? I mean, it's 1 month's report, so you don't want to get too carried away. But after months and months and months and months of negativity, and we're going in the wrong direction, and when are things going to be turning around? Because we've been promised they are. Are we there? You want to build on this, but this is the first positive news we've had in terms of the economy in a long, long time, and more positive even than expected. I think that's the important part. We knew things would turn around. That was the expectation, but not this much and not this fast. Will it hold? Who knows? There's so many things going on. Anything can happen, as you know, but this is really good news, so we'll talk to Eric Kam about that. But when we come back, we're going to get into a conversation with Tegan Hill, who we've had on many, many times. She's the director of Alberta Policy at Fraser Institute, talking about the pipeline, the proposal. We know that's important. It's not the be-all and end-all, though. And if you take a look at some of the underlying numbers around other kinds of investment in the sector, in the province of Alberta, this certainly will not solve all the problems. Not to say it's not a good thing if it happens, but there's more to it. We'll talk to Tegan about that when we come back right after this.

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3: Welcome back. Yacht Rock Friday. Shea Gannum with you, as per usual. We had the Prime Minister in Alberta again this week. Wasn't talking about the pipeline. Talking about a housing investment, like $1 billion between the two levels of government over the next number of years. But he's been here recently, as you know, during Stampede. Announcing the next phase of the pipeline development. And you listen to the Prime Minister and you listen to the Premier, and this is the answer to all of the problems. And listen, it would be a good thing. And I know there's a lot of people saying, we'll see if it actually happens. Fair enough. I understand the skepticism. But there's more to it. There's more going on in that industry in this province, which is so important that we need to talk about that too. So we're going to chat with Tegan Hill, who is the Director of Alberta Policy at Fraser Institute. Tegan, thanks for joining us again. Always appreciate a chat.
4: Thanks for having me back.
3: So like I say, the pipeline, there's so much emphasis on this, and it's what the Premier talks about constantly and the Prime Minister talks about constantly as, you know, being the answer to so many of the problems that have plagued this province for so long. Momentum is building, but I think we have to be realistic. Like, there's still no certainty at this point, right? Like, there's still a long way to go before this thing actually ever sees a barrel of oil pass through it.
4: Absolutely. There's a ton of work ahead. And right now, this is a $35 to $44 billion pipeline that is primarily going to be paid for by taxpayers. At this point, there is just a 10% private stake during the construction process specifically. So private investment remains on the sidelines. And until we see that, my optimism is quite tempered.
3: I agree with you, and for the reasons that you cited, and I think, you know, you've got to be realistic about this. I think because of the emphasis that both levels of government have put on this, it likely in some way will get done. But that, of course, raises the question about who pays for it, and do we end up with another government funded? Because, as you point out in your piece, private industry hasn't come rushing in to do it. Not yet. There is still a lot of caution there, right?
4: Yeah, I think the concern is if there was any kind of reasonable return on investment to be made, we would see larger private involvement in this project. I'm not surprised, unfortunately, because again, the government picking winners and losers, selecting one pipeline over another project is not a way to instill investment certainty. We're not reducing or eliminating any of the regulatory issues that investors still face. So now you're in a situation where they're still going to pay a hefty carbon tax. They're still going to face restrictions like Bill C-48 and all of these other complications. But now they also have the added uncertainty of, by the way, you may or may not get approval, just depending on what the federal government decides at the major projects office.
3: Outside of that, outside of these major projects and things like that, you can just look at the track record in this province, right? And you did just that in putting together some of this. Like, the investment culture in Alberta, one pipeline will not fix it.
4: It won't. So since 2014, investment in oil and gas in Alberta has declined from $65 billion to $25 billion. That's 61%. All numbers are adjusted for inflation there. We also do a survey of oil and gas executives, senior oil and gas executives. And we consistently see that the investment environment in Canada is much less attractive from their perspective than in the U.S. on energy, or sorry, environmental regulations. 50% of respondents say stability consistently and timelines of the regulatory approval process are major concerns scaring away investment, compared to 14% in Wyoming, 11% in Texas. Similarly, 43% of respondents say the cost of regulatory compliance deters investment in Alberta, compared to 9% for Wyoming and 19% for Texas. So we know that there's clearly still issues and regulatory concerns in the way of that investment.
3: You know, Tegan, and a lot of people have talked about this, because there are certain things you can look at when it comes to what's going on in this province. Like, we're at production levels, you know, record highs, things like that. So things are happening, but it just doesn't translate to those other pieces that you think it would. Things like investment in jobs and stuff. Like, just the flow through isn't there, is it?
4: No, so, you know, for an average Albertan who maybe isn't directly involved in the oil and gas industry, we know that when there's a lack of investment there and there's a lack of development there, it does still impact their living standards. So if we look at that same time period where we were comparing business investment in oil and gas, and we saw that massive decline, we've also seen a decline in living standards when we look on a per person basis. So per person GDP plummeted from $84,000 in 2014 to $75,000 after adjusting for inflation. So those are some stark numbers. We know that strong business investment is key to higher incomes, greater prosperity, improved living standards, particularly in really productive industries like oil and gas. And that's why it's so key that we do see that private investment, and we do see industry showing a stronger sense of confidence in what they can get done in this country.
3: And it comes back to the same things that we've always talked about. You know, one pipeline doesn't fix the fact that the regulatory burden and all the rest of those things that you've mentioned, that's still there, and that's still an issue.
4: It's still an issue. I do want to say, you know, I understand that people are excited and they see this as some renewed a bit of optimism. I think because, you know, the biggest difference right now that we're seeing is a change in rhetoric. The Carney government has shown, or has said, that they are interested in developing and taking advantage of Canada's energy. And so that's a stark change in rhetoric. But we still need to focus on the underlying policies that are preventing that from happening. We can't have the government and actually taxpayers coming in to foot the bill and to be responsible for these projects. We need private investment.
3: That's always the risk. And we've talked about it so many times. Tegan, great stuff as always. Thanks so much for joining us. I appreciate it.
4: Thank you for having me.
3: You bet. Tegan Hill, the Director of Alberta Policy at Fraser Institute. And I mean, you don't want to discount the importance of the pipeline, and that's not the intent here, because, you know, as the Premier has said, it's an indication that a lot of those things are being dealt with, or have changed at least to a point where that can actually be something that I think will happen. And when I say I think it'll happen, I think it'll happen because the provincial government and the federal government have so much at stake here, and like, I would be shocked if Carney were to come back and say, you know what, it's not in the national interest after all. That's just not going to happen, I don't think. But then the question is, okay, you've said you need to come up with private funding for this, right? Do we want to end up with another situation like the Trans Mountain expansion where the government owns the damn thing? Because nobody else would. Private investment fled and said, we're not doing this. Have things changed enough structurally where these companies that build these kinds of projects go, you know what, we will try again. Because like Tegan said, there's, you know, projects just, they run into so many issues, so many burdens, so many delays, so many cost increases, on and on and on and on and on it goes. People just stop trying. And now we're trying to turn that ship around, but it takes a long, long time. And at this time, we're not seeing private investment rush in at all. We're just not. The climate in the province continues to be one of, well, okay, maybe things are getting better, but not to the point yet where we're confident that things have changed substantially enough that we will jump in and we will do things differently. We'll take time. And we'll see where it goes. And speaking of, we're going to have this conversation in just a minute here. I was mentioning it before, the GDP numbers, right? And you've listened to this show, you've heard me say time and time again, we were promised change. When is something going to happen? When are we going to see some of the things that, you know, we were promised from Mark Carney and, you know, the business, and I'm not doubting the fact that he knows what he's talking about in the world of finance. Are we there? Are we starting to see things turn around? If you take a look at the GDP numbers, and again, it's 1 month, so you can't base the entire outlook on 1 month, but in terms of indicators, in terms of signs, it's the first strongly positive sign that we have seen in a long time. We'll talk about that right after this.

0: before kickoff. The noise. The nerves. The nostalgia. This season, don't just listen to the game. Feel the action with Dave Campbell, Morley Scott, and Edmonton's top EE insiders.
1: Nothing but green grass all the way to the end zone. And they're up, Edmonton. Touchdown.
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8: We're watching, we're waiting to see what's going to happen with WestJet. Nobody really knows at this point. We're all in a holding pattern. The deadline is still a couple of days away. Today, you got tomorrow. Sunday, they're in legal strike position after giving the 72-hour notice. They're also in a legal lockout position. So the deadline is 12:01 Mountain Time Sunday morning, okay? In the meantime, we're already going to start seeing some flights scaled back today because they've got to reposition. They got to get their pilots and their aircraft home and all the rest of that stuff. So if you're on WestJet, you have an opportunity to reschedule and all the rest of that stuff. But you're going to have to walk your way through that. We can talk about that later because some of the experts say, no, don't do that. Wait until they cancel you because then it's their job to find you a new flight. If you're in that position, you have my sympathy. In the meantime, why does this keep happening? We're going to chat with Dr. Eric Kam. You know Dr. Kam. He's an economics professor at Toronto Metropolitan University. Eric, thanks for joining us. Good to chat again, sir.
9: Welcome back, Shay.
8: Thank you very much. Appreciate that. Well, here we go again. Like I say, already we're seeing Canadians' travel plans for the long weekend being disrupted to some extent as they start their wind-down operations. It just strikes me as this is something that has happened far too often in this country in recent years. I mean, it's one strike after another in the aviation industry.
9: Yeah, it is. It is. And we'll dig into the particular industry in a second. But what I find interesting about this as an economist is that both sides are actually making pretty economically rational decisions, yeah. Right? You've got workers. Workers are trying to improve compensation in a period where cost of living remains pretty high. WestJet is trying to control labor costs in, we know, one of the most competitive industries in the country. And so the challenge here is that when negotiations break down, it's the passengers, ultimately, that absorb much of the cost. And so, you know, just let me ramble for a second. These labor disputes, not just airlines, but this type of dispute reminds us

0: say in Canada, there's a real delicate balancing act that businesses face. I mean, workers, of course, they want better wages and working conditions, yeah. especially after COVID and high inflation. But airlines know, listen, they say, we're honest, we're operating on thin margins. We face huge competitive pressures. And so really, we're just trying to find an equilibrium or an economic balance. So this isn't just a labor issue, right? It's an economic issue that affects suppliers, demanders, mm-hmm. and then in a sense, anybody else in Canada where the airline industry trickles down into other industries.
1: You're right. The impact is huge. I want to talk to you about the impact because, you know, some of the reporting, like on some days at the highest, you know, when they're really running full bore, WestJet can have 70,000 people on their planes in a single day. I mean, you're talking about millions of dollars, like an hour that in revenue that the airline stands to lose should this become a full stoppage. I mean, it's massive amounts of money, Eric.
0: Well, yeah, and let's just talk about that for a second, too, right? Because you're right. They control about a third of Canada's domestic market. So that disruption doesn't affect just one company. That's the entire aviation system. And we know that competitors, and there's not enough of them, but that's another story, may not have enough spare aircraft or crews to absorb the displaced passengers, especially during now. It's summer. This is the travel season. So in some industries, customers can just switch to a competitor. In Canadian aviation, how can you make that argument when we know that there's not enough spare capacity for that to happen? And then what I haven't heard anybody talk about, except for you and me, is the central issue here is that flight attendants are paid differently from almost any other worker because they're paid only when the aircraft doors literally close and the plane starts moving down the runway and not for the time they spend boarding people, doing safety checks, or waiting during delays. And so their union argues, correctly, this is unpaid work, and it's becoming increasingly significant. So if you scratch the surface, is this about wages? No. It's about what counts as work in today's economy.
1: Which, you know, and it's kind of interesting, and you talked about this, where the flight attendants have been making that case, not just them, but this Air Canada flight attendants won some concessions on this when they went through their labor struggle last year. And I think a lot of Canadians looked at it and said, well, yeah, you shouldn't be going to work and not being paid for it. I mean, this is the way the industry has run for a long, long time, Eric, but maybe it can't run that way anymore. I mean, a lot of people seem to think, yeah, that doesn't make any sense.
0: And it doesn't make any sense. And all you have to do is just look at yourself. And some people may look at this and say, well, listen, it's just part of their job. But no, it's not part of their job because they're unionized. They have a collective agreement. And to go outside of that collective agreement, it's illegal to ask people to work. And so that's another issue. I think what they're also going to face really quickly, and we know when you don't have a lot of competition, what about the economic value of reputation? Because people often think the cost of a strike ends when it's over and they return to work. But this is the airline industry, right? If travelers begin to think, well, I'm not sure I can count on WestJet, well, there's Air Canada and there's Porter. That's not a lot of competition, Shay, but it's competition. So airlines spend years and millions of dollars building customer loyalty and brand loyalty, and that can be destroyed in hours.
1: It seems every time we chat, Eric, there's some new economic numbers to go through. And I don't know about you, but the GDP numbers that came out this morning, I was like, what? Really? The month of May, GDP up 0.3%, three times what the forecasted increase was supposed to be. I mean, what do you make of that number? It's 1 month, but it's the first positive sign we've seen in a long time.
0: And you don't want to sneeze at a positive sign.
1: Yeah.
0: However, before you get the parade rolling down Edmonton, you got to remember a couple of things. Number one, it was less than 0.5%.
1: Yeah.
0: And that can be a rounding error. Not to be too negative, but let's not jump up and down. It's positive, but it's barely positive. Number two, that's also leaving out some things going on, like our labor market that is still, we have unemployment is just way too high. If you add in those workers that are discouraged and stop looking for work, or you add in part-time people looking for full-time, I think what you're seeing is the reality and, in a sense, the stability, and I use that term loosely with the trade wars, but there is a stability in terms of inflation, which is really kind of soft landing us back to about the 2% target. So I think it's good. I never say something positive is bad.
1: Yeah.
0: But what I'm saying is if you look at productivity, housing affordability, our dependence on trade with the United States, and of course, weak business investment, let's not have a victory dance because none of our structural issues are fixed. jet. This is just a very, very small positive.
1: Yeah, great point. I think you're right. And beyond the structural issues, there's the fact of the world that we live in, Eric. And anything can be derailed by a tweet in an hour, right? That uncertainty, the situation with Iran, the tariffs, the trade, all of that stuff, nothing has changed in months on any of that.
0: No, absolutely nothing has changed. And you know what? If you want to finish this on a positive bow, we're still a country with great resource wealth, great financial stability in our banking system, and lots of human capital. So everything is there. All of the ingredients are there to make Canada an economic power. We just need a government in power who knows how to harness that and reverse the gross mistakes we've made in terms of productivity, foreign investment, and worker investment. So everything's there. We could be positive. We just need to harness it.
1: Yeah. Eric, great stuff as always. Thanks so much for being with us today. Appreciate it.
0: Have a great long weekend, Shay. Stay healthy.
1: Yeah, you too, sir. Dr. Eric Kam, economics professor, Toronto Metropolitan University. And I think that's a fairly accurate characterization, right? You don't want to say, who cares? You've got to take a look at a 0.3% increase in GDP in the month of May and go, wow. Wow. After months and months and months and months and months of the opposite, you don't want to just ignore that, throw it that way. But at the same time, it's 1 month, and we need to see some of these months get stacked up. So, like he said, it's positive, and you don't ever want to just throw that away, disregard that. It counts. It means a lot. I was shocked by the number that came out this morning in a very good way. So let's hope the momentum builds. But you take a look at the things that derail that momentum, and he talked about the internal structural stuff. It's still there. I mean, we're working on it. I don't know how much progress we're making. That's kind of what these numbers are about. Like, are we going to see progress on them? But the external ones that really Canada has no control over, the situation in Iran, what's going on there, and then the effect that that has on energy costs, which has an effect on everything and drives up inflation, right? That's probably worse today than it has ever been. Reports out that there's no prospect of a deal. Nobody even knows what a deal would look like. Nobody knows what they want, right? This is the issue. The whole thing started with no plan, with no strategy, with no end game. It was just, let's do it. Why and how? So that hasn't gotten any closer to a resolution. And then you've got, the prospect of 50% tariffs on a whole bunch of other products coming in early next month. So, and the trade war and the Kuzma negotiation, on and on and on it goes. So, I mean, that's the world we've been living in for any number of months and years now. So I don't think that's getting any better. So maybe sooner or later, it becomes quote-unquote the new normal. And I hate that term as much as you do, but the new normal now might be anything but normal, like just the chaos of it. So ultimately, you've got to deal with it. You got to get on. Maybe we're there. Maybe we're at the point now where that's part of the uncertainty has become part of the certainty. We're certain it's going to be uncertain. So it's not as big of a factor as it used to be. I don't know, but it's 1 month, but it's a good month. So we'll take it at that. 780-451-8800-403-974-8255. Got to take a break. We'll be back with more right after this.
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1: The frustrating thing with this WestJet situation, even if you agree that, you know what, flight attendants deserve to be paid when they're at work, and I do. I think most people do. I don't have a lot of rules, but one of them is nobody should work for free. If you're working, you need to be paid for it, and that's just the way it goes. End of story. Don't work for free. But The reality is, how many times do Canadians have to go through chaos because of the airline industry in this country, right? I mean, how many people have plans for the long weekend that involve WestJet? And, okay, so you're heading out today, you'll get where you're going, hopefully, probably, but you don't know how or if you're getting home or how that's going to work. I did want to mention that there's conflicting advice on what you're supposed to do. A lot of people say, because WestJet has said, hey, you have until all this comes to pass to change or cancel your flight without penalty. They won't charge you. So if you've got a ticket booked between now and I think August 4th, which is, what's August 4th? Monday, right? Tuesday? If you've got a ticket booked there, they will allow you to change it or to cancel it without penalty. So, and a lot of travel experts are saying, yeah, do that. If you can change your plan, change your plan. And that way you won't have to worry about it. But you know, Gabor Lukacs, we've had him on the air many times. He's the big airline rights advocate who's done more on this in this country than I think probably anybody else. He says, no, do not do that. Absolutely do not do that. Wait. Make WestJet cancel your flight, because once WestJet cancels your flight, it's their problem, because the law states that if they cancel your flight on you, it's up to them to get you where you're supposed to go. And if that means they need to buy a ticket on another airline, so be it, whatever the case may be. And then you're entitled to compensation. If they screw that up, you know, now they're on the hook for, he says, to the point where if you've got tickets to go see, I don't know, a concert, and you don't get there, they can have to reimburse you for your concert tickets and hotels and all kinds of things. So if you want to roll the dice, Gabor says, no, you don't go ahead and let them off the hook. Make them do it. Make them cancel your flight, because then all of these protections kick in. The issue with the protections is, we know, we've talked about this a million times, they're often not there. You need them, right? Good luck. Get in line. Go to war. Try and get that compensation. It's not an easy thing to do. So, I don't know. Weigh your options and decide what is best for you. But in the meantime, how many more of these strikes are we going to have to go through? It's mechanics, it's pilots, it's flight, on and on it goes. And in the meantime, thousands of Canadians and millions of dollars are held in limbo. It's crazy. It's crazy. So hopefully we get this one behind us. I wanted to talk about this story. We didn't get to it much yesterday. I wanted to, but it's a story that I think a lot of people in this province, this country, are still talking about, and it's the tragic outcome in the search for the little boy from Calgary, as you know, Parker. The story that everybody had been talking about for like 12 days, and as you know, tragically, the worst possible outcome was confirmed earlier this week when Parker's body was found in culverts underneath the Deerfoot. Pierre Polyev, who himself has a child with autism, was talking about this yesterday, along with Mike Lake, who is an Alberta Conservative MP who also has a child with autism and has done a tremendous amount of work in this area. But they were talking about this yesterday, and Polyev saying, you know, out of a tragedy, you hope that something positive can be found.
12: We hope that from this very tragic story, some good can come.
1: That's what you always hope, right? That's always what you hope, because what else can you cling to, right? It's just pure tragedy. So how can we do something so that we can prevent a similar tragedy? You can't make it zero, but we can do something. As you know, Parker was just 11 years old. Autism, nonverbal, wandered away from his daycare home, was found days later. And Polyev saying, you know, there's things that we can do and we need to do to try and, you know, prevent the next tragedy.
12: I like the idea of an Indigo alert that would allow for alerts to go out in cases where a young person or perhaps even an adult who is autistic is missing, even if they don't meet some of the other criteria that would normally trigger the alert.
1: And this is something that people have talked about before, because for an Amber Alert, you're probably familiar with that. That typically deals with children that have been abducted. They're abducting cases, and the Amber Alert goes out. Children that are confirmed to be in serious danger and usually related to an abduction. There's a list of criteria that must be met for an Amber Alert to go out. And in this case, it wasn't met. It wasn't an abduction, so there was no Amber Alert. Now, we should point out that on day two, on the second day of the search, a special exemption was brought in and an Amber Alert did go out. But people have talked about this Indigo Alert, dealing specifically with people with autism, and is there something that we can do about that might head that off? Polyev says there's another thing we need to do. We need to be able to respond to these situations better. It's not your typical search. There are aggravating factors, complicating factors that we could do a better job of, you know, equipping our first responders with.
12: Where would a child with autism be tempted to wander? What kind of special needs might they have when they are found? Also, a lot of autistic people are nonverbal. So how do you deal with someone that you're trying to help when they can't speak and might be frightened and antagonized by a very stressful situation? These are all things that can be trained for.
1: There are things that we can do. And, you know, like he said, in terms of all of this and that training, preparing, Amber Alerts, all the rest, we're talking a lot of this has to do with provincial jurisdiction. But Polyev said that doesn't mean that the federal government and federal politicians play no role here.
12: I think the first thing to do is bring all the ministers together from across the country and hammer these things out. I suspect we'll get broad agreement from everybody of every party and every level of government to do this.
1: I think he's right. I don't think this is a political or partisan issue in any way. I think most people would say, yeah, what can we do to prevent the next tragedy? Let's go to Mike in Calgary. Hi, Mike, you're on the air.
15: Hey, guys. guys. I just got a comment about, you know, having another alert system, and you're still searching for someone. With all the new tech, and, you know, my kid goes to the mountains and she carries this little handheld GPS. What if we had something like that, that whether you can sew a pocket into their clothing or put it as a bracelet or a watch, so you're not searching, you know exactly where they are right away?
1: It's an excellent point. I mean, you think about luggage, and you stick an AirTag in your luggage, you know exactly where it is anywhere on Earth, right? You're absolutely right. Yeah.
15: Yeah, I mean,
1: the technology exists.
15: Searching is time and life, right? And I just, you know, poor Parker, if we had something like that for him.
1: Yeah, that's a really good point, Mike. It's an excellent point. I mean, I don't know. I'm not going to. You're right. You're right. I mean, in terms of the technology is there. There's all kinds of ways to put GPS trackers on vehicles, people, luggage, you name it, whatever the case may be. And I know that there are shoes that you can buy for kids where they have a space for an AirTag inside of the shoe. So it's exactly what you're talking about. I think in this instance, that wasn't involved, obviously, but you're right. The technology does exist.

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1: He came home, and right away I saw that look in his eyes. I knew what was coming. 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
21: From the National Newsroom of the Canadian Press, I'm David Augustine. Flight cancellations have begun at WestJet ahead of a possible strike by hundreds of flight attendants. Canadian Press reporter Hannah Stoles says airlines typically begin canceling flights ahead of a potential work stoppage because it prevents crew and passengers from being stranded.
22: WestJet says it's continuing to bargain with the Canadian Union of Public Employees in the hopes of reaching an agreement on a new contract. If a deal's not reached by Sunday morning, either side could begin a work stoppage that would see hundreds of flights canceled during a long weekend in much of the country.
21: 81 flights are being scrapped today. Passengers are advised to check the status of their flight before leaving for the airport. NDP leader Avi Lewis says he will seek a House of Commons seat only when the party is prepared for a national election campaign. Three by-elections are set for August 31st in Ontario, British Columbia, and Quebec, with more expected before the end of the year. Lewis says the NDP can prepare within a year by recruiting established candidates in priority ridings. Toronto dermatologist Dr. Julia Carroll says she feels like progress made in educating people about sun damage and skin cancer is sliding backwards, especially with the current tan maxing trend. Tan maxing promotes maximum sun exposure with minimal, if any, sunscreen and is alarming parents and dermatologists. Carroll says the consequences of tan maxing are no joke and could face damage ranging from premature aging to potentially deadly skin cancer.
2: You know, in say 20, 30 years, we'll see a lot of, you know, older people now who have irreparable sun damage. So it could be something like having, you know, more photoaging, which is like wrinkles and pigment than we would normally expect.
21: The Canadian Cancer Society says the rates of melanoma have increased over the last 30 years, and the main risk factor is UV exposure from the sun or tanning beds. BC Hydro says restoring power to wildfire-affected communities could take weeks because of extensive damage to electrical infrastructure. About 1,100 customers remain without power in the Clinton area, where initial assessments found roughly 230 damaged and destroyed distribution poles and 200 transmission poles. Crews have begun preliminary restoration work, but active wildfires continue to restrict access to some areas. And Grinder, a massive grizzly bear who fascinated locals and tourists alike on Grouse Mountain, BC, has died. He was adopted as a cub after being orphaned and became a longtime companion for Kula, another orphan who arrived around the same time in 2001. Veterinarian Ken Macquison, who is also the director of the Grouse Mountain Wildlife Refuge, says it's heartbreaking to say goodbye to Grinder.
8: It turned out that he had some spinal cord compression that was numbing out the nerves to his back legs, and there was no hope for recovery.
21: He says it's been a privilege for his team to take care of Grinder for the past 25 years, and they will miss him deeply. This is the Canadian Press. In sports, the Vancouver Whitecaps and CF Montreal are in action tonight with 14 games on the Major League Soccer schedule. The Whitecaps take on Los Angeles FC at BC Place, while CF Montreal entertains the New England Revolution. Last night at Yankee Stadium, New York City and Toronto FC play to a 1-1 draw. The winless Calgary Wild are hoping to start the month of August with a victory. The Wild, with 11 losses and 2 draws in their 13 Northern Super League games this season, host third-place AFC Toronto today at McMahon Stadium. Toronto has 6 wins, 4 losses, and 3 draws to date. Toronto clipped Calgary 1-0 on Tuesday at York Lions Stadium. And there are 2 games in the WNBA today, including one in Chicago, where the 20-8 Las Vegas Aces aim for their 3rd straight win when they take on the 10-18 Sky. Elsewhere, the Phoenix Mercury aim to win their 4th in a row when they host the New York Liberty. The Toronto Tempo return to action tomorrow when they take on the Golden State Valkyries. From the Canadian Press, I'm David Augustine.
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9: We got lots coming down the pipeline here in the next little bit. We're going to check in with, man, how weird is this? You know, if you flash back to this time maybe a year ago, the notion that Danielle Smith and Mark Carney would make it a regular occurrence that they would share a podium together and basically be political BFFs. If you'd have told me that was going to be the case a year ago, I'd have scoffed. I mean, we know that Alberta's grievances with Ottawa are generational, and the fact that they would take less than a year to turn that ship around, for there to be a kumbaya moment between both levels of government, well, I'd have called you a silly billy. But here we are, as the two are indeed set to hit the stage. Coming up about 10 minutes or so, we think. Of course, they run on political time. I can't speak to Mark Carney necessarily because I haven't tuned into all of his press conferences. But Danielle Smith, she has followed a long-standing tradition here in Alberta, which is that at minimum it's 5 minutes. Sometimes it's 15 minutes in terms of how long you make the journalist wait. before you kick off your press conference. So 11:15 is when we're expected to hear from them on this big housing announcement. Focus here is on Alberta, but certainly Prime Minister has made it a key tentpole of his policy, this Build Canada philosophy, trying to get more Canadians into housing at a time when, you know, even with the dip in prices, even though prices have dropped in Toronto, they've dropped in Vancouver, even then, they're still out of reach for pretty much anybody in what's left of the middle class in Canada. And so while this will focus in on Alberta, I suspect the Prime Minister will be asked about how this affects that greater vision, certainly at a time, you know, when we're taking a look at some CMHC numbers that show that for the second straight month in a row, pace of construction has slowed down. That ambitious goal of 500,000 new homes by the Prime Minister, you know, perhaps going to take a little longer to get to the finish line if the arrows keep pointing down. So we're going to take that press conference live coming up here in a little bit. I did want to get to a few of your texts. Of course, you want to get in on the conversation, 780-451-8800, or alternatively, 403-974-8255. Toby Lutka is the CEO of Shopify, and he had some thoughts on social media that, well, it got us plebeians talking. In essence, he took issue with the folks who helped to kibosh an expansion at Billy Bishop Airport, essentially saying that they're unemployed and unemployable and likely pensioners, and saying that pensioners are essentially dependents because they're not paying income tax. They're not pulling in income. They're not a net contributor to society. He also endorsed a tweet that said that, you know, depending on how much you earn, should ultimately perhaps qualify you for more votes. You know, the tweet that he endorsed and he responded to was one that said, if you earn over $500,000, you should get 5 votes on ballot day. Again, that worked out really well in 1790 France. Louis XVI. I don't know what happened in 1791, but I'm sure it worked out well for him. So, yeah, here are some of the thoughts you have on that. Someone says, well, all I can say to Toby is I'm not buying anything from Shopify ever. I'm going to tell my friends not to do it, and I bet he goes out of business. Don't take a pretty significant boycott to make Toby probably rethink his position on that. But nonetheless, more power to you. Power to the people, right? That's what we're talking about here. Someone says, well, you know what? Maybe they can have 5 votes if they pay 5 times the taxes. A lot of folks are saying that, you know what? Toby has some really good accountants, and, you know, the odds that he's paying the going rate that average Canadians are, percentage-wise, at the end of the day, they're saying that somewhat skeptical, right? Someone says, yeah, does this CEO actually pay his fair share of taxes? Probably not. That's how the rich stay rich. Someone says, giving poor people equal votes is the reason we can't get anything done in this country. A CEO of Shopify is correct. There you go. I mean, here's the thing. Everyone pays, right? I mean, even if you're not paying income tax, you're paying GST, you're paying PST, you're contributing to society in one form or another. To simply say that, you know, a stay-at-home mom isn't collecting a salary, ergo she doesn't deserve to vote. I mean, she's out there doing the shopping for the family, you know, making sure that the fridge is full, and that money gets spent paying taxes. It's coming from the family. Anyway, yeah, as I say, you got thoughts, 780-451-8800, 403-974-8255. We are going to try to get to some of your calls. That's going to be contingent on this press conference. We're going to take a pause right now, though, because we don't want to miss out on that. Mark Carney and Danielle Smith coming together for another kumbaya moment as they lay out a plan for housing affordability, housing construction here in Canada. That is coming up in mere moments. It's Courtney Terrio subbing in for Shea Ganim on this Wednesday.

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1: Whenever things get busy here, I always do this. 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Here's the thing. If you Google Alberta politics, well, you know what happens? Your computer catches fire and explodes. There's just too much going on.
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1: Let's try and squeeze in some more conversations here, as we are anticipating here in the next few moments. They say 11:15 is when this press conference with Mark Carney and Danielle Smith is going to start. We know better. They're operating on political time. That's a different beast entirely. It's more leisurely than a Jimmy Buffett afternoon. That's kind of how leisurely it is. Someone says, it's because it's going to be housing, by the way. And it's nothing inspires confidence quite quite like a government promising to build homes faster, because when I'm making the biggest purchase of my life, slapped together on a deadline, it's exactly the quality standard I'm looking for. So we'll see what comes of that. I do want to squeeze in a call or two, depending on how this plays out here, as we're talking about Toby Lutka and his, shall we say, unique perspective on democracy. And we're going to pull in Ben, who is up in Grand Prairie. Is this Ben in GP, by the way?
11: This is Ben in GP.
1: Nice to be able to talk to you. I read your text all the time on my show normally, so nice to formally meet you over the phone line.
11: There you go. Well, you've done a bang-up job here the last 2.5 weeks.
1: Well, I appreciate the good word, and with that in mind, now that you've sucked up...
11: See you at 2 o'clock in the afternoon.
1: What I'm going to say
11: is not very popular, Courtney.
1: Okay.
11: I'll preface it by saying that I am a boomer. I'm 65 years old. I'm not one of the lucky boomers that became a millionaire from buying a house and stuff like that. but I'll say that being a boomer has made the ride from early adulthood till now a lot easier. And this guy from from Spotify.
1: Yeah.
11: A lot of the stuff he was spewing there was definitely garbage about pensioners shouldn't be able to vote and stuff like that. Mm-hmm. But the underlying theme of, I think, what he was trying to say, I think actually garners a lot of truth. I think that baby boomers, through a little bit of hard work and some basically dumb luck, mm-hmm. a lot of them have basically built portfolios and assets worth well over $1 million basically through blind luck. Mm-hmm. They happened to buy a house in 1995 in Toronto for $200,000, and now it's worth $2 million. And they don't really have a vested interest in growing the economy anymore. They've made their millions. They want to just sit on their money, and as long as there's no inconvenience to them, I just want to live off my million for the rest of my days. And, there is an element of truth to what that guy is saying.
1: Yeah. Well, I will say, just real quickly, because we do have Danielle Smith just about to hit the podium here with Mark Carney, to your point, right? I think there's certainly some value in the notion of some dumb luck associated with it. The flip side of that coin would be, folks will say, well, Toby got a little bit of dumb luck, too, we managed to get some funding for this project. It caught fire. While some of the other projects that would have been like Shopify, they fell by the wayside. A lot of folks always say that Elon Musk got a little bit lucky, because what did he really create, right? Like he invested smartly. He invested wisely. No one is diminishing that. But again, it does take a little bit of luck to get ahead of life, whether or not you are a pensioner with a $1 million home or you're Elon Musk or Toby. So, hey, Ben, it was really nice meeting with you. And I'll tell you what, I'm going to take more phone calls in the afternoon, so we'll be talking again.
11: Oh, yeah, absolutely. Take care, Courtney.
1: Okay, there you go, Ben and GP. We are going to take a moment here, as we are looking at it right now. Danielle Smith, Mark Carney, with grins ear to ear, as they are set to share the details on this new federal-provincial infrastructure program. That's what the big headline says. We're anticipating that it's going to be about accelerating home building in Alberta, which certainly would be part and parcel with this Build Canada philosophy that Mark Carney, a big tentpole for him in the 2025 election, talking about building 500,000 homes coast to coast at a pace we have not seen since World War II, the post-war era, I should say specifically. And it's interesting that it's happening here in Alberta, that we're seeing this announcement today, in large part because, it has not really been as much of an issue in Alberta in contrast with the rest of Canada. Last year, the province saw more than 50,000 new home builds, the first time that's ever happened here. And per capita, Alberta pacing the way when it comes to these builds. And at a time when Alberta is still leading the way, there's still more people flooding into Alberta than any other province in Canada. But, when the feds essentially turned off the taps to immigration, migration. That turned things down. And as prices start to come back to earth a little bit, a hair, in, you know, Toronto, in Vancouver, you know, we're not seeing quite as much interprovincial migration as we used to. So certainly some folks here asking, okay, well, look, what is this going to do today, right? Because we've got a lot of product on the market to the point where building in Alberta has actually slowed to a trickle compared to where it was last year. Alberta has led the way, like I say, per capita the last couple of years when it comes to new house buildings, but they're fourth overall in the second quarter. And all right, let's turn things over. Here is Prime Minister Mark Carney alongside Premier Danielle Smith.
12: Thank you very much, Cindy, Mayor Jeffries, I should say. Thank you for welcoming Premier Smith, myself, ministers, and the MLA, and the media to hear the amazing things that are happening here in Red Deer. I want to say a big shout out to the women and men who are building this incredible capstone development. This is remarkable craftsmanship. It's on budget, on time. It's allowing couples to move in and move forward with their lives. And it's a testament to what can be done with real purpose and energy. And let me, full credit to the team here and to Greg for leading them. This is my, You know, it's great to be back in Alberta. It's my 10th time in Alberta since that short period of time, which feels like a long period of time since we formed government. And in part, it's because it's always good to be home. But more so, even more so, it reflects how much Premier Smith and I and our governments are doing together, because we have shared ambitions and a shared sense of purpose and urgency to get things done. Now, I'm going to come back to that in a moment. I want to acknowledge, though, as well, the wildfire season that we're facing across Canada. It's another challenging season. And on behalf of everyone here and all Canadians, I want to recognize the heroism of our firefighters, our emergency crews, the Canadian Armed Forces when they're called into action. They're all working relentlessly across this country to battle wildfires, keep Canadians safe, including the Albertans who are battling flames here in this province and who are helping their neighbors in British Columbia as we meet today. It's in moments like these Canadians show who we are. And who we are is a people that look after each other because we know that we're stronger together. And it's the same spirit of being stronger together that brought Canada's first ministers together on Prince Edward Island last week. The Premier said she regrets it. She's seen more of me than her husband. I'm pleased. But we got together in PEI. You were there for several days. I was there for a couple of days. And together we focused on creating one Canadian economy, building our strength at home, and diversifying our trade partnerships abroad. And with respect to the first on one Canadian economy, the federal government has implemented legislation that remove all of the federal barriers to internal trade, making it easier for Canadian workers, businesses, and products to move across this country. It's a legitimate question why there are any federal barriers to internal trade in Canada, but they're gone now. During our meeting last week, the premiers made new commitments to double our electricity grid. I'm sure Alberta will lead the way on that. Commitments to have more direct-to-consumer alcohol sales across the country. Alberta already does lead the way on that. And commitments to enable greater labor mobility so Canadians can work where they want. By working together, we're also advancing major infrastructure projects across Canada. In less than a year, more than 25 nation-building initiatives have been submitted to the Major Projects Office, which is job is to fast-track them. That represents $200 billion in investments to help Canada build bigger, move faster, and export more. We're also creating a trading network that's the envy of the world. Canada already enjoys preferential access to 1.5 billion consumers in economies that represent 2/3 of global GDP. We just concluded a new trade agreement with the UAE that was negotiated in a record 47 days. By the end of the year, we intend to double our market access to 3 billion consumers by concluding new agreements with the ASEAN countries, with India, Thailand, and the Philippines. Now, the people of Red Deer know the importance of good trade relationships. Give an example in agriculture. Alberta produces almost a third of Canada's canola, this region at the heart of production. And that was top of mind a few months ago in January when we went to Beijing to secure a new deal with China that unlocked $3 billion in export opportunities for Canada's canola farmers. Nous consolidons notre force au pays tout en diversifiant nos partenariats à l'étranger. Nous bâtissons un Canada plus fort que jamais. Nous accélérons la mise en œuvre de grands projets qui vont transformer notre économie et nous renforçons les infrastructures locales sur lesquelles les Canadiens et les Canadiens
1: comptent. Yes, just as a heads up, we are taking the press conference between Prime Minister Mark Carney and Alberta Premier Danielle Smith announcing a new federal provincial infrastructure program talking about accelerating home building in Alberta.
12: Let's start with housing. And of course, a home needs more than four walls and a roof, triple glazing, stone tops, clean. They also need clean drinking water, reliable sewage systems. For example, once completed, the new wastewater pipeline in Airdrie, not far from here, will unlock the construction of 45,000 new homes. And we need that because Albertans and Canadians can't afford the delays. Because there were decades where across the country, we didn't build enough housing. And so the average Canadian household spends more than half their income on mortgage payments. And that's only going to change if we move big and fast on community infrastructure. And that's why today the Premier and I are proud to announce the new Canada-Alberta Housing Infrastructure Fund Agreement. What does it mean? Means over the next 8 years, the Canadian government will invest more than $510 million through the Canada Housing Infrastructure Fund to help communities across Alberta build and, when necessary, upgrade essential drinking water, wastewater, stormwater, solid waste infrastructure, all of which is needed to build more homes in this province faster. Consider Red Deer. As the mayor knows, as this group knows, the city powers central Alberta.
1: All right, there you go. Just the tip of the iceberg on this press conference, a $500 million announcement from the federal government, the Canadian Housing Infrastructure Fund from Mark Carney, to basically set the base for Alberta to build housing at an even faster pace than it currently is. We're going to keep our ear on this press conference, see if there's any other interesting nuggets that come out of it. Certainly, this will not be the only question that will be posed to the Prime Minister or the Premier today. And yeah, we're going to take a little bit of a pause. More of what's come out of this press conference and your thoughts on some of the other conversations as Cordy Terrio subbing in for Shay Ganim on this Wednesday.
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16: There you go. Another song that I know typically stirs up a bit of disparity between folks in terms of how they feel about it. St. Elmo's Fire right there. Talking about songs today, as I mentioned, this is the first time today that it really dawned on me after 2 weeks of subbing in for Shay Gannum that yes, Tears for Fears, Everybody Wants to Rule the World is in fact the theme song for the show at this point. He made the shift a couple months ago, saying it's a great pop song and certainly a fun way to kick off the show. Someone had mentioned earlier on that they found the song insufferable, saying that they felt that Roland Orzabal's singing on the song was unbearable. But then someone pointed out that Kurt Smith is singing a lead on Everybody Wants to Rule the World. And I think I'm reading that is accurate according to Wikipedia, but I don't quote me on it. I just, you know, wanted to point that out right there. Lauren says, great song. How about Communication Breakdown by Led Zeppelin? That revs me up every time. Everybody talks about Eye of the Tiger from Rocky, but I recommend No Easy Way Out, which is from Rocky 3. Have a listen to it. Tell me what you think. Not a very famous song, but it's a great one to listen to. That one from John. So, yeah, we're talking about the songs you love and the songs that stir up something negative in your tummy that kind of make you a little queasy, a little uneasy. You can text those to us. Edmonton, 780-451-8800. In Calgary, 403-974-8255. All right, let's keep talking about politics. We'll get back to music. I'm sure we'll have some fun later, I swear. But we're still 3 months away from MLAs going back to the legislature for the fall sitting. And as we know, it's the summer. They should be out shaking hands, kissing babies, flipping pancakes and burgers without a care in the world. But as we know, Alberta politics is a different breed. Whenever things get busy here, I always do this. I always Google PEI politics just to get a sense to what's happening in other parts of the country. And here are the top two stories that

0: I saw when I Googled the words PEI and politics this morning. The top news stories that came up, the top one was about a $6 million, that's M, million with an M, a $6 million investment in new underwater power cables. Controversial, spicy. The second story, they have too many open daycare spaces. Man, I wonder if PEI is hiring in radio. I'll think about that later. But here's the thing. If you Google Alberta politics, well, you know what happens? Your computer catches fire and explodes. There's just too much going on. So to chat about the upcoming referendum, healthcare, data centers, and, I don't know, maybe fascist pancakes, joined now by the deputy leader of the Alberta NDP, Racky Pancholi, with us this morning. Good day to you.
1: Well, hello, Courtney. And by the way, I think it is possible to have politics and music together. I'm a big fan of Everybody Wants to Rule the World and of St. Elmo's Fire. I love them both.
0: Oh, absolutely. I mean, again, if folks forget, that was, oh my goodness, why am I forgetting his name? Rick Hansen. That was his theme song as well, right? Where to start with? I feel I almost need like a wheel to spin and then let it decide where we're going to start today's conversation on. But, you know, let's, I do want to get to the healthcare thing because, certainly that is something that has got folks riled up today. But I want to dial it back a little bit to the referendum, because I know you guys put a spotlight on this last week. Big concerns about the overall cost of this, suggesting that, you know, the $160 million price tag might be a little bit conservative. It could reach over $200, maybe $300 million when it's all said and done. Folks will say, that, hey, look, you know what? This is something that has been simmering for a long time, and you can't put a price tag on democracy and getting to the bottom of this question. So how do you reconcile those two? The cost of this, while also trying to get an answer on this question that has been lingering in Alberta for so long.
1: Yeah, thanks for the question, Courtney. I will say, although separatism may have been a present force for some time, it actually hasn't increased in terms of its popularity. And in fact, that's what's really telling. If you look back over the past couple of years, it was just under 2 years ago that Premier Danielle Smith announced that she would be changing the rules on the Citizen Initiative Act to lower the requirement of signatures to get a petition or a question like this on the ballot. And yet in that time, we actually haven't seen support for separatism increase at all. And in fact, during that time, we had a by-election in Old Didsbury Three Hills, which is a riding which is, has the history of electing the only ever separatist MLA in Alberta's history. And yet in that by-election, the openly separatist party came in third behind the NDP and the UCP. So there actually is not an increase in separatism support, even with a referendum on the ballot. In fact, what there is that those voices are louder, but more importantly, have had the ear of the premier for the last few years. So, you know, I understand people have concerns and frustrations, legitimate frustrations with the federal government. That is not new in this province, and certainly the previous 10 years have seen that grow. But we also know that separatism itself, as a concept of actually becoming a separate country, has not increased. What we have seen is an increase in patriotism, right, with people very proudly displaying their Canadian flags, you know, the Forever Canadian petition getting an incredible number of signatures. The threat from the United States has really sharpened our sense of needing our own economic security. Support for a pipeline has increased. All those things counter the need for a very divisive referendum on separatism. And it's coming at, as you said, at a big price tag. And last week, the Alberta NDP received an access to information request that shows not just the cost of elections, Alberta having to hire all these people and count the ballots and put out the information, but of course the government itself has spent hundreds of thousands of dollars on a referendum website, another $160,000 on advertising, $200,000 for promotional videos. So these are dollars when we're in the middle of affordability crisis, people would like to see that focused on their priorities and to have an unnecessary and incredibly divisive referendum at this time does not seem like a good use of public dollars to me.
0: Okay, well, one of the comments that we've heard from folks, I had some folks call in this week, last week on this. I've got a text right now on the line here. It says, F-U Ottawa. Okay, but with a couple of additional letters that I've chose to omit. But there are a lot of folks who say that, look, we need to have this referendum because it's been years and years and years, decades, since it feels like Ottawa has actually given us anything, that it feels like it's a take relationship. So if we're not using this mechanism as a way to get Ottawa to pay attention to us, to try and to address some of the inequities and the grievances that you acknowledge are certainly part of the equation, what is the NDP's path to get Ottawa to listen to us?
1: Well, it's the same path that we used when Rachel Notley was premier and actually went not just to Ottawa, but went across the country advocating for the need for the Trans Mountain Pipeline and telling Canadians from coast to coast to coast about how important it was not just for Alberta's economic future, but of course Canada's economic future to build that pipeline. It takes that coordination and that partnership with other provinces and with the federal government to make everybody understand how critically important Alberta's interests are to Canada's interests. You know, we had demonstrated proof of that, of getting that first pipeline to Tidewater built in 60 years with TMX. And so that is the focus, right? But we also have to remember that Albertans have a number of priorities and concerns right here in our own province that the provincial government has not been focused on. So, you know, obviously separatism is taking a lot of oxygen right now, but if you ask the average Albertan what their top priority is, it is not separatism. It's actually the cost of living. It's affordability. Over 60% of Albertans say that is their number one concern and that they're having troubles making ends meet. So for us, you know, a provincial government has responsibilities to not only lower the cost of living for Albertans, but also to address their priorities around health care and education. So just last month, we put out an affordability agenda focused on creating more competition amongst grocery providers to lower costs and provide transparency. We talked about lowering utility rates and car insurance rates, as well as, you know, Albertans need to, they're paying more, but they're not earning more. We have the lowest minimum wage in the country, and there's no sign of that changing anytime soon. Well, we think it's time for a gradual and predictable increase in the minimum wage that goes up with the cost of living, just like almost every other province in the country has. So we're focused on those things, because that's actually the priority of Albertans. And when Alberta's healthier and it's wealthier, we're in a better position to also argue for other Canadians to support us with the economic infrastructure and the things that this country needs. We're better advocates for that as well.
0: You talk about affordability, and certainly the more money in the provincial coffers, the more that we're likely to be able to address those questions. I want to get your thoughts, because I know that you guys have announced that you're going to have a public consultation tour this summer. You're going to focus on a whole bunch of things, including, I imagine, the conversation around data centers. And I want to read you a tweet from a guy who likes to stir things up a little bit in the premier's office, Rob Anderson. And I want to get your thoughts on what he had to say about Nahed Nenshi's, how he perceives Nahed Nenshi's perspective on the data centers. Quote unquote, is Nenshi seriously saying that if he is elected premier, he'd tell Meta's $13 billion investment in our province to get stuffed, along with the $250 million per year government revenues and thousands of new jobs? What a week this guy is having. He wants an export tax on our oil, and now he wants to shut down data center investment in Alberta. Total train wreck. Yeah, so lots to chew on there. What do you make of that accusation, that claim that the NDP basically wants to kibosh the data center industry in Alberta?
1: Well, I think we've long gone past the time where we can expect accuracy and less inflammatory language from the senior staff in the premier's office. But let's begin by saying what we've announced is what the provincial government and the UCP should have done all along, which is that we need to have a public consultation on data centers. Obviously, there's a lot of controversy around data centers. We strongly believe in good economic investment opportunities and opportunities for growth. If there's still a lot of question about the value that Albertans will get from data centers, I don't think that Mr. Anderson is correct in his characterization of the thousands of jobs that will be created. But most importantly, there are very real questions about the impact of data centers on our electricity grid. As I mentioned, Albertans already pay extremely high utility rates. as well as on water usage. And in a typical sort of big project fashion, there should be some environmental assessment. But that's not happening, and it's not happening under this UCP government that doesn't have a track record of gaining trust from the local communities before they kind of give in to the whims and the interests of large corporate interests. You just have to look at what's happening with coal mining in the Eastern Slopes. So if we're going to get behind data centers, we should do the work. We should understand the environmental impacts, the impact on our grids, but also we need to talk to those communities. The people who live in those communities have very real and valid concerns before we just plow ahead with these sort of mega projects where there are a lot of options. So that's what we propose to do, which is to actually go out and talk to the people in those affected communities. We have to look at that. We think that is responsible development, and that's what you do to get the trust of Albertans and the communities when you're government. Right now, there is not a lot of trust with the UCP. They haven't demonstrated that. They could do that if they took the time to go and talk to these communities and address those environmental concerns.
0: All right. Going to give the wheel of topics another spin here, and we wound up on healthcare. And, of course, yesterday, a big announcement from the province saying that going forward that folks can pay out of pocket for private diagnostics, MRIs, CT scans, x-rays, and in some instances being reimbursed, basically arguing that it helps folks diagnose serious issues earlier. It's perhaps a more efficient use or setup of the healthcare system. It's not costing taxpayers anymore, and that it could potentially promote further clinics opening, thus addressing the backlog of cases we see in the province, saying that, hey, look, you know what? We know that there's not a lot of evidence one way or the other on this to say this is going to work, but let's give it a shot, because something's not working here and we need to try something. So what's your rebuttal to that? I suspect you have one.
1: As always, Courtney, of course I do. Look, I think all Albertans have a story, or they have heard or experienced themselves a situation where they know a loved one who has been looking for a diagnostic test, such as an MRI or a CT, and have been told, by they're being referred by their doctors, there's a medically necessary reason for it, and they're being told they have to wait months or even years to access that test. My own son was needed an abdominal CT, and as a child was told he would have to wait almost 2 months for that test. One of my constituents told me she had to wait a year for an MRI.
0: Sorry to interrupt, yeah. Just because you mentioned that specific story. As a parent, I mean, are you not inclined to spend the money to go ahead? Certainly as a parent myself, I if I'm told I'm waiting 2, 3 months, 4 months, a year, whatever it is, I would be very much inclined to pay out of pocket in that case.
1: Sure, and I think that's what we're seeing happening, right? Albertans are paying out of pocket. It's already happening that they're paying out of pocket for MRIs all the time, and these are for medically necessary tests, right? And so but there are lots of Albertans who cannot afford that. And telling a parent who cannot afford a test, and let's be clear, some of these tests can cost up to $1,200, and to say that's your choice, either your child waits for months and months, or you can pay, but you don't have the money, so you're going to be one of the unfortunate few who's just going to have to wait. So what I'm saying is that there is a genuine challenge and huge crisis going on with Albertans who have medically necessary tests are required. They're being referred by their doctor, and they can't access them in a timely way. That should be the priority and the focus of this government, is addressing those wait times, not allowing folks who have the money to be able to pay for preventative health tests. Every Albertan should be able to have preventative health tests, but only now those who can afford it. And let's be clear, we have a finite amount of resources in our healthcare system, and it's not clear at all that there will be any prioritization, even if the government says there will be. How are they going to prioritize that those who medically need those tests need it sooner? I continue to believe that when it comes to healthcare, this government is focused on the wrong issues. Instead of making sure that all Albertans get timely access to diagnostic tests, to surgeries, to doctors and emergency rooms, they're privileging and prioritizing addressing changes to give those who can pay privately out of pocket for it to get access to those services. That is not going to address wait times. That's going to increase wait times. So we have a crisis going on, and the government's waving something shiny over there for those few who can afford it. And frankly, they need to be doing their jobs and focusing on making sure that those Albertans who need those tests and have been referred to them by a doctor have access to them in a timely way. That should be their priority right now.
0: Well, we got the Preventative Health Services Minister, Justin Wright, coming up here just on the other side of 12 o'clock. So we'll see what he's got to say about some of the concerns that you and Dr. Paul Parks have raised on this particular question. Hey, just before I let you go, real quick, kind of a yes or no 15-second question. We had Thomas Lukaszczyk on yesterday. A lot of controversy about whether or not Elections Alberta should be, you know, requiring him to list as a third-party advertiser, to share his information, to share his funding as source of it. Do you think those rules should be changed so that he has to share that?
1: I'm focused, I have to say, I don't have a yes or no answer to that, honestly, Courtney, because at the end of the day, it's to me, it's about we need to make sure people get out and vote in that referendum, and that's what we're focused on. We've been door knocking all summer. We're going to continue to do that because my big concern is that not enough people are going to get out and vote in this referendum on October 19th, and we need to make sure everybody makes their voices heard.
0: All right, and we will leave it on that note. Racky, as always, thanks for walking with me through this wheel of Alberta politics, covering a lot of ground today. Thanks so much, and enjoy your Tuesday.
1: Thank you so much, Courtney. Take care.
0: There you go. Racky Pancholi, deputy leader of the NDP, covering a whole swath of territory. If you got thoughts on that, and I know you do, you always do, and I appreciate it. I love hearing from you, good or bad. 780-451-880 in Edmonton, 403-974-8255 in Calgary. More of the Shea Ganim Show with Courtney Theriau as we keep on rolling here on this Tuesday.
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0: Couple texts here before we hit noon. We're obviously going to continue the conversation with healthcare. We've got Preventative Health Services Minister Justin Wright coming up, and we're going to question him just about the need for this new service that they've announced, basically an opportunity to get a private diagnostic done, MRI, CT scan, X-ray after hours at a clinic, and that if it turns up something, hey, the province will refund you. If not, well, you paid a little extra cash, but you got peace of mind. On that front there, Craig, we just finished talking with the Racky Pancholi, and he says that it sounds to me like the NDP is more interested in opposing the government instead of finding a solution to the healthcare mess. So that is a thought that's echoed by a few folks out there, and we'll get to some of those texts. I want to make sure that you are part of this conversation here on this Tuesday, and 780-451-8800 in Edmonton, 403-974-8255 in Calgary is the way to do it.

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15: This is news. It is 6 o'clock. I'm Zach Ferguson. It is 19 degrees, heading up to 30 today and then up to 15 tomorrow. A death from June of 2024 in the city has led to an arrest and a murder charge. 39-year-old Dwayne Bennett had passed away in hospital after being found in medical distress by an EMS crew and had been called to a Blue Quill Garden apartment. It was believed the death was non-criminal in nature until police received new information in May of 2025 and met again with the chief medical examiner. A gunshot gunshot wound had been determined to be the cause of the death, and a second autopsy was performed, with Bennett's death now ruled a homicide. Edmonton police say a charge of first-degree murder has now been laid against 40-year-old Zachary Jerome Legault in the case. And some of Canada's highest-profile energy companies have reported big earnings this week, but it's not all tied to rising energy prices right now.
11: There's no doubt the ongoing war in Iran has driven energy prices up, and Canadian companies are reaping the benefits. Imperial Oil and Cenovus, for example, reported more than tripling and doubling their second quarter profits, respectively, compared to last year. But experts believe the conflict is leading to long-term momentum, and a renewed relationship between Alberta and Canada is leaving the industry ripe for investment. They'll be watching for two things moving forward: the creation of lots of skilled trades jobs and a rosier-looking provincial budget early next year. Skylar Peters, Global News.
15: The Alberta Medical Association is urging drivers to slow down heading into the long weekend. Since Alberta banned photo radar on provincial highways, there's been an increase in speed-related injuries and deaths. AMA's Safe Communities Program Manager, Hannah Hamilton, says speeding needs to be taken more seriously.
16: Most of us all now would say drinking driving is not cool, and if we see someone drinking driving, we're likely to verbally call it out. We need that behavior to come with things like excessive speeding and distracted driving as well, that if you are around someone or you see someone doing it, you're willing to have the confidence to say something about it so we get the same societal behavior change.
15: Hamilton says choosing to slow down can make the difference between a close call and a tragedy. Travel disruptions are mounting as WestJet removes 81 flights from its schedule today before a possible flight attendant strike. QPE and the airline remain at the bargaining table, but a strike or lockout could begin just after midnight tomorrow and affect hundreds of long weekend flights. Moving into 880 Ched Sports, the Edmonton Elks are expecting their highest attendance at a home game in years. Due to their 6-1 start, tickets are in high demand. Elks announced they will be opening Commonwealth Stadium's upper bowl for the first time since 2020. For today's game up against the Rough Riders. Team president and CEO Chris Morris says, with the Elks being the best they've been in almost a decade, he expects the ball to keep rolling.
17: This is Edmonton. Like, if we have a good product and we have something that the people can resonate with, they're going to come watch. And we feel we have those kind of people in our locker room. We feel that people feel great about what they're seeing on the field and how they're playing. So I'm confident this is going to continue to build.
15: Our coverage for today's game begins at 3:30 right here on 880 Ched with a kickoff at 5. Also in the CFL today, the Calgary Stampeders visit the Hamilton Tiger Cats in a battle of the 3-4 teams. And last night in CFL action, the visiting Montreal Alouettes improved to 7-1 by beating the Ottawa Redblacks 34-13. Checking in on 880 Ched weather, a sunny morning in Edmonton, but in the afternoon we will see a 60% chance of showers and a risk of thunderstorms up to a high of 30 degrees. Tonight, that 60% chance of showers and the thunderstorm risk will follow us down to an overnight low of 12, and then tomorrow up some periods of rain and high of 15 degrees. Monday, we are going to get a little bit of a break with some pure sunny skies and a high of 20 degrees. Tuesday, more sun and a high of 24, and then finally finishing up the forecast with Wednesday's high of 25 degrees with some very sunny skies. Right now, though, here in Edmonton, we are sitting at 19 degrees. I'm Zach Ferguson. Your next scheduled newscast will be at 7 o'clock, right here on 880 Ched.
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20: All right, welcome back to the program. Glad to have you along for the ride. Whoa, get the mic a little hot there. It's one of those mornings. I see all these doohickeys and gizmos around me, and I'm sitting there, I'm like, God, I just got to talk a little bit lighter. I think that's it. Instead of trying to navigate through all these buttons and everything, let's just whisper together. I'm Rob Fay. Welcome back to the program. Good morning, Canada. If I've got you listening in Toronto or London, Winnipeg, good morning to you as well. Calgary, we'll be joined by Edmonton and Vancouver shortly. But wherever I find you, I hope I find you well. Oh, WestJet Flyers, what do I say? There's not much else I could say. As you heard in the news right now, WestJet's about to buckle back big time. And when WestJet passengers booked through a third-party site or a travel agent, for example, if you went on Travelocity or Expedia, the refund process right now is very convoluted, very sticky, and it ain't going to be easy. So WestJet has said if you book through WestJet, they'll work with you.
1: But if you did it the third-party way, where you try to save a couple of bucks, that's where the frustration starts. WestJet says those travelers usually must go back through the original booking source, not the airline itself, and that will mean delays and confusion and a whole lot of finger-pointing if the plan does, in fact, fall apart. Now, we played audio over the course of the week on many stations across this country talking about the fact that travelers are like, damn, I'm going anyway. And that, for me, is a really big roll of the dice. For example, we in Toronto played a lady who was with her daughter, and they were going to Mexico, and this strike was going to happen while they were away. So they were okay to get on the flight. The question is, will they have a flight to come home on? And they said, nah, you know what, we'll deal with it when the time comes. Which to me might not be great if you're the boss wondering if, employee X is going to be back on time. Or the budget's going to take a hit if you have to rebook on a different airline to get home. But it is really hard during a labor disruption when people are trying to make quick decisions about whether they're going to cancel or rebook or just get their money back. Again, if you book directly with WestJet, there's at least one clear channel that you can deal with. But if you book through Expedia, for example, and I'm not throwing them under the bus here, I'm just using a well-known example here, or another third party, you may be stuck waiting for somebody else to process that change. And that might feel like you're stranded twice. Once by the canceled flight, and then again by the system that was meant to help you. So the bigger issue is that most travelers don't think about it when they hook the book now. You know, you press the button, you're in, you're all excited, you go and tell your friends you're on your way to Cancun. They assume that the airline is the airline and that the ticket is the ticket. But once the third party's involved, that responsibility can become pretty murky and the passenger might be the one that ends up getting caught in the middle. And that's why these situations feel as unfair as they do. People aren't asking for a bonus, they're trying to find a loophole. They're just trying to get what they paid for or at least have the opportunity to get their money back in a reasonable amount of time. And when travel plans are already stressful, when you then have to go chase a refund through a whole bunch of companies, it only makes the whole experience worse. So again, keep it abreast, keep it updated. Wherever you're listening, whatever your station is here across this Course Radio Network, we will give you the latest on WestJet. But again, flights canceled. Pearson had 81 flights canceled, and it looks like there's going to be more on the way in the coming hours, which is not a good thing. Another topic that is making the news today. Of course, it is summertime. Everybody's out and about doing their thing. You got festivals, you got parties, you got the fireworks in Vancouver last night, which were outstanding, I might add. Meta glasses. I'm not sure if you've heard about them, but they're these glasses that have two active cameras, one on each corner of the frame where the wraparound to your ear is and where the front of your eye is. I think that's a pretty bad description. But anyways, there's two recording devices within the glasses. And they are becoming more and more unsettling because it makes it way too easy to have people record you. And then the person that's getting recorded doesn't realize that it happens. I mean, at least with a phone, most of us notice when somebody points to the camera and says, hey, look over here. But with these glasses, the camera could be hidden right in front of somebody's face, right in plain sight. And that to me changes things. That's when, for example, it becomes a problem. And I think a lot of people out there aren't necessarily using these for evil, per se. But people usually like to know when they're being filmed, and these glasses are starting to blur the line, even when there's a small light that is supposed to warn you. The real issue here is whether people around the wearer can actually see the signal or have any real chance to say no. And now we're starting to hear about privacy concerns that are getting serious. And ladies, I hear ya. These glasses are opening the door to covert filming, awkward social situations, and I would imagine in some cases even harassment. So it happened to me last night. I was out and about, and I just kept staring at this one guy that kept staring back at the group of people that I was with. And I was with a group of friends. We're having a good time out. We're getting ready for the fireworks in Vancouver. And then all of a sudden I looked over and I said, you know, I swear those are Meta glasses. So I walked over to the gentleman that was wearing them. And he admitted, yeah, I'm wearing Meta glasses. And I said, well, are you recording? He says, no, I'm not recording. And the problem that I face is, how am I supposed to know? If it's a phone, I can say something like, hey, could you do me a favor and put the phone down? You're making us a little uncomfortable. And then, you know, onward and upward, you can take the conversation from there. But had I not known what these metaglasses look like, this guy, and who's to say if he was recording or not, I was never able to find out. He could have been filming anywhere he went, looking at anything that he wanted. And again, it comes back to these privacy concerns getting more and more serious. Again, this isn't just about new tech. It's about a shift in how public life works, where people may have to start wondering not just who they're talking to, but whether they're being recorded the whole time. I'd love to hear from you on this. What do you think about these Meta glasses? Because again, in theory, they're pretty cool. But if used for evil, it's an almost impossible way for somebody to maintain their privacy. With a simple click, you can start recording. And again, if it's with a phone, usually you can at least identify it. But with these wearable devices now that record everything, it just made me feel uncomfortable. And I thought, you know what? I'm not going to out this person. I'm not going to release their identity. I'm not going to take a picture of them and then post it online. I simply just wanted to have a conversation about it. What would you feel if somebody was recording you on a device that maybe wasn't as obvious as a phone or a camera for that matter? Hit me up on my socials at Rob Fay, which is R-O-B, F as in Frank, A-I. You can always email me, as some of you have already done this morning, rob.fay, that's F-A-I, at chorusent.com. One other story before we get to the break here. In Ontario, new ticket resale rules were meant to stop people from flipping tickets above face value. But the story that is coming out now says some season ticket holders are now moving to less regulated places like Facebook Marketplace to try and sell at market value instead. And so this has created a whole new set of problems. Buyers and sellers seem to be facing more scams and more privacy risks on their own, to talk about privacy twice in a segment, and even less protection because the transactions that are happening outside the big resale platforms. So there's an article that's up right now on Global News that I think is worth your read that says the law may have good intentions in Ontario. This whole new ticket resale rule where they're trying to prevent people from flipping tickets above face value. But it is frustrating a number of season ticket holders who say sometimes they need to sell these high demand games above what they paid just to make the full package make sense. So, for example, you might overcharge for the Yankees and the Red Sox to offset the Brewers and the Guardians. And it basically, you know, works out in the wash that you ended up paying face value over the course of the season. But now, with this new law, you're not allowed to charge more for the Yankees and the, you know, the Red Sox and the Cubs, the big ticket items, the White Sox. I understand both sides of this because I see there's people that are totally abusing the system, and I understand Doug Ford and his government saying, hey, enough is enough. But on the flip side, if you use that argument, it's not necessarily the worst thought process, right? Sell high on the ones that are in demand and then, you know, take the loss on the ones that aren't, and hopefully it works out in the wash. Again, critics argue that the policy is pushing ticket trending into this black market where there's a whole bunch of fake listing and bad actors that are a lot harder to police. So the question is this new rule doing what it was intended to do, or is it just pushing it into the shadows? It's a very interesting conversation. As a guy that's worked in sports for as long as I had, I think it makes a lot of sense to just leave it as it was. Okay, we'll take a break here. When we come back, hey, get a load of this story. How are we engineering bacteria to eat cancer? I'm going to introduce you to a professor of applied mathematics out of the University of Waterloo. His name is Brian Ingalls. He and his team have some groundbreaking news, and I don't think this has made it into the public sphere yet. So if you've ever had somebody in your family or a coworker, maybe yourself, has had to deal with cancer, there are engineers in the background that are working feverishly to find a solution or at least expedite the process. I think we're onto something here. I'm going to introduce you to Brian next. I'm Rob Fay. Good morning, Canada. 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
1: Welcome back to Weekends, heard across the Chorus Radio Network. Well, you know how I love to scour if you've been listening to this show. I'm trying to find those stories that are relevant to you. And then my eyebrows raise because I found a really cool story on Yahoo.com about how we are engineering bacteria to eat cancer. I need to learn more. So I said, let's go to the source. Brian Ingalls is a professor in the Department of Applied Mathematics at the University of Waterloo. He got his PhD from Rutgers University back in the day. Right now, he is on our show. Brian, welcome to the program.
35: Thanks very much. Great to be with you, Rob.
1: Well, what inspired your team to even explore bacteria as a way to fight solid tumors?
35: So this was an idea that a student brought to me, actually, years ago when we were looking at opportunities to explore synthetic biology, which is engineering generally of organisms and bacteria in particular are easier to manipulate to solve problems in general. So across healthcare, across industry, across agriculture, all sorts of aspects. And the idea there is that this idea of applying bacteria as a therapy is an old idea. It's been explored for over 100 years, in fact. And the idea was to introduce some engineering approaches to modify the bacteria to make them do a better job in that context. That was the start.
1: How does this approach work inside the body and do so without harming healthy tissue?
35: Yeah, so there's two things going on here. So one is the older one is an immunotherapy approach. So the idea is that when you introduce bacteria into a region where there is a cancerous activity, that activates the immune response, and as a consequence, you'll have activity against cancer cells as well. In the context of this project, there's another thing going on, which is just that the bacteria essentially introduce a localized infection and cause cell damage. And it's the localization of this particular class of bacterium that really makes this an attractive opportunity for a therapy. So generally, when you're looking at cancer therapy, there's a challenge, as you mentioned, of damaging cancerous tissue, cancerous cells, but not harming healthy tissue, because they're very similar in lots of different ways. Solid tumors have a number of particular aspects that make them unique inside someone's body, and one of them is that they are poorly oxygenated. So our bloodstream delivers oxygen to all of our cells. They need it to operate. And as cancers develop, as cancerous tumors develop, they aren't well served by the vasculature, by the circulation, and so they end up with low oxygen environments. And so those low oxygen environments are unique niches, spots inside a body. They wouldn't be there in a healthy person, and then they would be there in the middle of a solid tumor. So the trick here is that there are bacteria to whom oxygen is toxic. And we think of oxygen as something that we need to live, but the fact is it's fairly dangerous stuff to life. Much life on the planet, we've found ways to deal with that and to use it. In our case, we burn it for energy. But these bacteria, they're called anaerobes, and they can't operate where there are high oxygen levels. So they live in under the ground, deep in the ocean, places where there's no oxygen. If you take some of these organisms, they start in a spore form, so they're sort of protected from the environment, but they can't actually be active. They're inert. If you take them and you put them into a healthy person, say in the bloodstream, what they'll do is they'll just get cleared, because they will never find a place where they can grow and they can be active. But if you put them into someone who's got solid tumors and they find their way into those solid tumors, they initiate a localized infection in that low oxygen environment. They can eat that tumor from within in that context, and they're limited because they can't infect healthy tissue, because they don't have the ability to grow out into the oxygenated healthy tissue around them. So that's the starting point.
1: Brian Ingalls with University of Waterloo joining us here on Weekends, heard across the Chorus Radio Network. My mind is going in so many different places based on what you said here, but I think there's a lot of people driving around this morning that are saying, okay, well, when can this become a real treatment for patients? I'm assuming there's still some hurdles. What are those?
35: Oh, there are many. Yeah. So the therapy I just described was in clinical trials in the late 20th century. So initially, this was assessed as a therapy, and it didn't go all that well. So the issue was that the bacteria were able to find their way into tumors. They were able to have an impact on those tumors, but they left the outside of the tumor, which is well oxygenated, intact, and so the cancers regrew. So the therapy didn't work so well. And so people have since then been working on ways to tune it to try to make this work better. And that's one of the things that we've done in our contribution, is engineer these bacteria that could be used as a therapy to have specific features that will make them work better. And so that's where we are right now, is the bacterial engineering phase. And then that is developed and confirmed. We'd move that into animal trials and eventually into clinical trials. So it'll be quite a while before, providing everything goes to plan, it would still be quite a while before this would reach a clinic.
1: But I would imagine, just based on what you're saying here, that this isn't necessarily going to replace chemotherapy and radiation, but there's potential that it could fit alongside these tools.
35: Absolutely. As a complementary. That's right.
1: When I saw this, like I said, online, I said, I would love to learn more. So thank you for explaining it in such detail to us, and more than anything, putting it in common speak so that we can follow along and support you and your team on your journey. Thank you for the conversation this morning.
35: Thanks, Rob. Good to be here.
1: Brian Ingalls, professor of applied mathematics out of the University of Waterloo. What do you think? I mean, that's a really interesting way to try and tackle cancer, to beat it from the inside out. I think it's great. And, you know, hope matters for a lot of people living with cancer. It kind of chokes me up a little bit when I think about how so many people in this country have to deal with this. I mean, it gives you something to hold on to when so many other things feel uncertain. It doesn't mean pretending that every day is fine. I mean, it just means that you're finding a reason to keep going, even on the hard days. And that's where the hope comes from, treatment, and treatment that eventually will work. I interview these scientists sometimes, and I wonder if they understand that the Petri dish and the white lab coat and all the things that they're doing is eventually going to make its way into somebody's home and help a family stay together. I mean, I don't want to make it a little too touchy-feely here as I have this conversation with you, but really, you think of these pills and these procedures and all of these things and how many years it took to get onto your table and into your doctor's ER room or into just a conversation with your doctor about treatment options. I mean, it's a really big deal. And I just got all the time in the world for, you know, people that are working at these universities as a team. And some are working on one leg of it. Another person's working on another leg of it. And together they put all their brains together and hopefully create something that matters. And I'm just a huge fan. We've had a couple emails already. So if you've been listening since the beginning of the show, one of the guests that we had a little bit earlier, I want to say it was like right around about an hour ago, had a gentleman by the name of Tim Caulfield, and we were talking about raw milk and why it is making a sudden surge. And one of the reference points that he made was, I asked him, I said, is raw milk the weirdest thing you've ever had? He says, oh, God, no. He says, one of the weirdest trends that was out there was drinking your own urine. Well, apparently that connected with some of you, because I've had a number of emails saying, Rob, you should have put a disclaimer out there at the end of the interview saying, by the way, don't drink urine. Never thought on my show that I'd have to do this, but ladies and gentlemen, girls and boys, gather around the radio, because as the interview suggested, it is not good to drink your own urine. There. Had to say it. Had to get it out there. To everybody, and there's been three different emails, and people have gone into the text line and said, hey, Rob, you know, probably shouldn't be pushing that. And I'm like, I didn't push it. First of all, I didn't even say it. Second of all, I was just saying, what's the weirdest thing, Tim Caulfield, that you've ever come across? This is, again, the host and the author of User's Guide to Cheating Death, and he says, if you want to cheat death, don't drink your own urine. I think that's pretty self-explanatory, if you ask me. But again, news, weather, traffic all coming your way in a matter of seconds. I promise the show will improve. I'm destined to make this show better. When we come back, we're going to be talking about strength training and how it might be able to benefit you later in life. It's not just about those gains in your 20s. It's about prepping you for life in your 40s and 50s. We'll talk to Matthew Lees about that next.
34: 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This is our city, our team.

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1: Welcome back to Weekends, heard across the Chorus Radio Network. Well, we are getting into the dog days of summer, and we all had those visions back in the spring, right, of having that perfect beach body, and, well, then you go to barbecues, and you just have a good old summer, and the next thing you know, you got that challenge in front of you. So I wanted to get into the benefits of strength training as you make your way through the last couple of weeks, maybe even months of summer, and into the school year. Matthew Lee's kind enough to join me. Welcome to the program.
2: Nice to meet you. How are you doing?
1: Very well. So let's get into this because everybody thinks that strength training is just about how heavy can you do a bench press, big barbells and intimidating stuff. For the everyday Joe like myself, how do I even just get started?
2: Well, it can be intimidating for people that aren't used to the gym environment, but it really doesn't have to be all about lifting heavy. We've shown in recent years in our group over here in Ontario that you can achieve a great deal. You can add a significant amount of muscle to your body by training at lower loads, as long as the key thing here is that you have to train to failure. So that point where you can no longer push the weight, whether it's, you know, resistance bands, they can be a very good tool, machines, and also the free weights, whichever methodology that you find is best for you, you can actually make substantial progress with any of those methods. So there's a number of approaches to addressing this. You don't have to be intimidated. You don't have to think, oh, this is all about, you know, I've got to move stacks of iron in the gym in those, you know, traditionally, I guess, intimidating environments.
1: I think there's so much to be said for years that are lived in good health. I'm 52. I'm starting to feel it. There's no doubt about it. And, you know, one of those things that I look back on is, boy, what could I have been doing in my 30s, for example, to prepare myself for the later stages of life?
2: Yeah, and health span, it's gaining a lot of traction as of late. And we really, everybody's living longer, right? The lifespan is increasing, but people are spending a lot more time in the twilight of their lives. In a great deal of discomfort and illness, and, you know, exercise is one of those tools that we can use to really extend the health span part of that life, where we spend more of the time we're here, you know, in good health, and that can be extended, you know, significantly. And exercise is one of the major tools that we can use, and by acting on the muscle, because to your point earlier, your earlier question, it's not just about the beach body. Muscle has a tremendous number of functions and roles within the body in terms of metabolism, right? You know, it's so important in terms of dealing with, if you think about things like type 2 diabetes that can start to happen as we get older. Muscle is a huge organ that deals with that meal, that glucose thing that you, the glucose load that you get from a meal. Like, muscle actually stores that away and shuttles it away. And by being active and being involved in exercise, it makes the muscle better able to do that. And having more muscle, you have a bigger pool to be able to store that away. And it just makes us more

0: efficient in terms of health.
1: Somebody mentioned a term to me the other day, and I wasn't quite sure how to receive it. They said muscle quality. One of the things that I was trying to figure out is how does that affect everyday life for an older adult? I assume that a muscle is a muscle is a muscle, but that's not the case, so I'm learning.
0: Absolutely not. So you know, the quality of the muscle is that you can take two people and they have roughly a, you know, a similar amount of, I guess, mass, but the actual quality of the tissue, and I've seen this described in different ways, but one of the ways that we refer to it is it's the amount of force or, I guess, power you can generate, the muscle can generate from a given amount of tissue. But what can happen with age, or you know, if when we're sedentary for a long period of time, is you can start to get the infiltration of adipose or fat tissue into that muscle. And that's basically the term we use to describe that, where it's like the actual output per given amount of tissue, or like if you think of a muscle fiber, like the belly of the fiber, how much force it can generate. That's that going down the versus the amount of tissue is not what we're after. That's a real indicator of a decline in functional capacity.
1: Matthew Lees out of McMaster University joining us here on Weekends Heard Across the Chorus Radio Network. We're talking about health benefits of strength training, pushing against something difficult. Is that what it is? In its simplest terms, is that what I'm doing?
0: Absolutely. Yeah, absolutely. You have to tax, because as you get older, especially, your muscle wants to waste away. It wants to waste away. And our job is to tell it not to do that.
1: In its simplest.
0: So, yeah.
1: Have you noticed with the younger generation that maybe they're starting to train in different ways? For example, again, I mentioned my age. I'm in my early 50s. I grew up on Sylvester Stallone and Arnold Schwarzenegger and pumping iron. And it was just the how much can you bench? That was always the thing that we always had in our locker room. Do you find that people are starting with the science and the data that's out there to literally train differently this generation as opposed to the previous ones?
0: Yeah, I think people are more easily influenced now by social media, and I think that's a real challenge. Obviously, in decades past, you had different forms of influence, good and bad. But these days, social media has such a huge influence and huge power. And there's lots of things being put out there that aren't necessarily true or based in any sort of scientific fact. But there are some very good people out there as well putting out really good knowledge. So. Yeah, to your point, you have to be very careful about the information that you integrate and take on board.
1: Go online, and a lot of people say that you don't need cardio. Yes or no? Cardio good, cardio bad when it comes to muscle growth and taking care of your muscles?
0: Cardio is very good. You need to use both cardio and resistance training for overall health.
1: When we get into the world of creatine, is that a good thing, or is that something that's good in your 20s but not necessarily good in your 40s?
0: No, very good throughout lifespan. So very good for younger folks and also older adults as well. And it's more and more research coming out to show that it has numerous different applications beyond muscle.
1: And it's never too late?
0: Never too late. That's the main message I want people to take away from this.
1: Well, let's delve into that just a little bit more. You've got somebody who said, okay, I've got a couple of kids and I just don't have time to do this. How do we convince them that in 20 minutes or in 30 minutes, you can still do something that can really affect your health?
0: Yeah, you can. You can do things within that time frame, high intensity work, if that needs, if you want to do that. You've got to see it as an investment in your future health. What you're doing, especially when you're in your younger to middle age, is you're building an investment account, a bank for the future in terms of your health. But like we said a minute ago, it's never too late. You can make amazing progress even in your 80s and 90s and beyond that. So there's some great studies that have shown that you can make huge progress at any age.
1: I just want to talk really quickly about a place you could do this. Could you do this in your living room, your garage? You don't always have to go and get a gym membership, do you?
0: Absolutely not. You can do this at home. You can use things like resistance bands. Our lab has shown that at-home resistance band work can be very effective. You know, it's about finding the methodology that works for you to get the job done and you know, as efficiently as possible. But, you know, in my book, you have to do it. You have to do it for your health.
1: Love it. Matthew, thank you. I'm motivated. I got a couple hours to go on this show, but when it's all said and done, I'm going to be ready to rock.
0: Great to hear.
1: Or I'm going to go take a nap. It's Matthew Lees, postdoctoral researcher with a specialty in muscle physiology at McMaster University, joining us here on Weekends Heard Across the Chorus Radio Network. I'll tell you this, starting to train in your 50s is not about suddenly becoming a superhero. Okay? Just put it out there. For most people, the real win is much more relatable. It's getting out of bed without sounding like a haunted floorboard. It's like tying your shoes without the full internal debate, bending over to pick something up with the oof that comes with it, letting the whole room that you're back has opinions on the situation. I will say this, you don't have to train like you're 25 years old who thinks that sleep is optional and protein powders a food group. You just need to be consistent. You know, little sensible movements, even just taking care of your neck. And then, of course, having some patience. So a mix of strength training, walking, doing a little mobility work, and if you can, a little cardio is often enough to make your body feel a lot more capable without wrecking it in the process. So the goal here, and the reason we had this conversation this morning, the goal isn't punishment. The goal is function. All right, that's the really funny part, because once you get older, fit, quote unquote, starts to mean very different things. In your 20s, it might mean abs. In your 50s, it might mean being able to lift a suitcase or kneel down in the garden or stand back up like you actually meant to stand back up. And honestly, that is a much better deal. So my thanks again to Matthew Lees for stopping by and getting us all motivated. Okay, we'll take a quick break here. When we come back, it's been the Blue Jays country for the last 25 to 30 years. Are they ready to share the spotlight north of the border? We'll talk about Major League Baseball in Vancouver, maybe, next.
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1: Welcome back to the program. Well, the old saying, is there a table for two? We're asking the big baseball question of the week. Are the Toronto Blue Jays ready to share Canada's Major League fan base with Vancouver? It's a topic that goes beyond geography, and it gets into identity and loyalty and a whole bunch of different things. If there was a second major league market that could thrive in this country, this time, of course, it might be on the West Coast. Let's talk this through with Tom Madak, longtime host of The Sports Market, a former Vancouver Pro Sports executive who will bring us perspective on Canadian sports business and what a split fan base could actually mean for the Jays and for the game. Tom, long time no talk. Welcome to the program.
2: Hey, real pleasure to be on with you, Rob, and great to hear your voice, especially because it gives us an opportunity to talk about something that's close to both of our hearts, and that is baseball.
1: Well, absolutely. And I wanted you specifically for this show because I want to talk about this from a business perspective. What would Vancouver need to prove that they could become a viable major league market?
2: Well, it's a long list and not an easy question to answer, but certainly like any bid in any expansion process, you want to make sure that you've got deep-pocketed investors. This is not for the faint of heart when it comes to franchise acquisition. You want to make sure you can give it a go for the long term, including the fact that it takes time to build. But a strong ownership group would be job number one. And of course, a building that rocks, an arena, a stadium that rocks, part of a mixed use is what's really, gaining storm in North America in particular, whereby you've got your pleasure palace, your stadium, and then it's adjacent to mixed commercial use that helps drive traffic into the area and drive revenues as well. That would be number two. But number three is, MLB has to say formally that they're pressing the button on expansion. And trust me, Vancouver would not be the only city stepping forward with such a bid.
1: Now, listeners in Toronto are probably saying, well, what's all this Major League Baseball talk? I guess in the last couple of months, if you haven't heard, there is a group in Toronto called The Show that is a conglomerate of business people that have said to the city of Vancouver, listen, we want to pitch Major League Baseball and Rob Manfred about bringing a franchise to the West Coast. Well, the city this week gave them said blessing. So now you've got this group, apparently, that's got some money, but more than anything have said, we're ready to take this to Major League Baseball. Tom, when I first heard about this, I rolled my eyes and said, here we go again. But this seems to have at least a little more traction than some previous rumors.
2: You know what? You're right. And my reaction's the same. At the beginning, I thought, you know what? Vancouver in the next 5 to 10 years cannot find a pathway to check all these boxes required. Now, despite how unconventional the process is, and what I mean by that is typically you've got Major League Baseball or a North American league reaching out to a marketplace, doing an open call for bids. That's normally the way it works. Here, Ken Sim, the mayor of Vancouver, and the groups behind the show and Cape, the Cape Group and so on and so forth, they have made the most of this opportunity to put themselves in at least a lead position. Doesn't mean that Major League Baseball wouldn't open it up to a couple of other groups, because we all know how important leverage is in the business of sport. But that's the thing that's interesting to me. On the one hand, it is a long laundry list that has to be accomplished, but and the MLB has to be on the same page in terms of where they're going to go. That's going to involve the entire board of directors, and so what they have done is put their foot forward, their best foot forward. And that's what makes me at least say, hey, let's give this an opportunity. It seems to have more professionalism to it than I thought would be possible at this early juncture. Jack Sperling, as an example, leading the group on the business side of things. He's got a lot of relationships, including with the formation of the Seattle Kraken, not far away from Vancouver, connections to Todd Lewicki, who's very familiar with the Vancouver market, and they're a Pacific Gateway city. So all those things including the fact that they've been well organized enough to say, hey, look, we've got our architect firm, Populous, we've got a mixed use designer. They've got a lot of the things in place. And certainly what I would say in my mind, this has moved from a, okay, this is not going to happen, to a, this could happen, because they certainly are bringing credibility to the table in terms of the people involved in ownership, prospectively, and in the business development of such as a franchise going forward.
1: Tom Mainecht is a host of The Sports Market. He's also a former longtime Vancouver Pro Sports executive, joining us here both on 980 and 640, 980 CFPL, by the way, and 640 Toronto. I want to talk about this from a Blue Jays perspective, because this has been, quote unquote, Canada's team for, say, what, the last 25, 30 years since the demise of the Expos. Now, all of a sudden, you may have to share that pie again. I don't think people in Toronto realize just how popular the Blue Jays are on the other side of the mountains. But from a business perspective, how much would this cut into the Blue Jays, you know, sales here on the West Coast and their legacy on the West Coast?
2: Well, first of all, let me answer it in reverse order to say that the Blue Jays last year were as popular as any time in their franchise's history, and I'm including 1992 and 1993, which I have to remind everybody were happening before the internet era, before the social media era. So they were big deals, those back-to-back World Series championships. I was privileged enough to be there at what was then Sky Dome and is now Rogers Center on that night where Joe Carter blasted the three-run homer that Tom Cheek immortalized. They built on that with 2015 and 2016, but then 2025, especially the World Series against the LA Dodgers, it took the business of the Blue Jays to the next level. It took the national brand of the Blue Jays to the next level. Never were they as popular as they were, with more than 10 million average national audience for Game 7 of that World Series. Having said all of that, it would be different for the Toronto Blue Jays to be sharing the national marketplace, because right now they don't really have any guard and any guardrails, so to speak. They own, in collaboration with Major League Baseball, not just Southern Ontario and the province of Ontario, but they own all of Canada. And the Jays, to your point a few minutes ago, are a very popular national brand. A lot of fans in Vancouver, certainly some fans of the Seattle Mariners as well. I think that the Blue Jays would not sweat sharing the national marketplace, because they've got a telecom behind them to start with in terms of ownership, which is always a good signpost for professional sports. It would be different. It would remind people of the rivalry between the Expos and the Toronto Blue Jays back in the day. It would create a slightly different rivalry, but I don't think it would have a significant negative impact on the business model of the Toronto Blue Jays, because on the broadcast side of things, they're essentially buying the television rights from themselves, so to speak, and that's a unique situation, and that would be strength to protect the Blue Jays brand going forward.
1: It is such an interesting time. If you told me that you and I would be talking in Toronto about a Major League Baseball franchise in Vancouver, I'd have said you'd been joking. But Tom, thank you for the insight. Your expertise always valued, and hopefully we'll talk again soon.
2: Hey, all the best, Rob. Certainly a pleasure. Have a terrific weekend.
1: That's Tom Mainecht, a longtime sports executive in the city of Vancouver. And I can tell you this, there is a buzz in Vancouver that I didn't expect. And I will be the first person to put it out there. When I first heard about this, I thought for sure that this was going to be a bust. And only because you've heard about it so many times over the years. Oh, it's coming to Vancouver. It's coming to Vancouver. And it never comes to fruition. This group, this Cape group, has all of a sudden planted a seed of possibility. They got their blessing from the city. The next stop is Major League Baseball's commissioner's office. They're up against some pretty big cities, heavy hitter cities south of the border. But again, the conversation continues, and we'll see if the Blue Jays are ready for a table for two. All right, we'll take a break here. When we come back, the top stories of the day. I'm Rob Fay. 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
16: This is Global News. It is 7 o'clock. I'm Zach Ferguson. It is 19 degrees, heading up to 30 today and then up to 15 tomorrow. Edmonton police say a murder charge has been laid in a death from June of 2024. 39-year-old Dwight Bennett had been found in medical distress at the Blue Quill Garden Apartments, with EMS rushing him to hospital where he passed away later that day. It was believed the death was non-criminal in nature until police received new information in May of 2025 and met again with the chief medical examiner. A gunshot wound had been determined to be the cause of death, and a second autopsy was performed, with Bennett's death now ruled a homicide. 40-year-old Zachary Jerome Legault must now answer to a charge of first-degree murder in the case. And a disturbing trend is taking shape in Edmonton and Calgary roads. Over the past 5 years, a number of people killed in speed-related crashes is up significantly. It's got the Alberta Motor Association sending a message to drivers. Global's Joel Golub reports.
17: New road safety data from the Alberta Motor Association shows a sharp rise in the number
7: number of deaths and injuries from speed-related collisions in the province's two biggest cities. Fatality rates doubling in Calgary and up 73% in Edmonton since 2021. That's 28 lives lost in Edmonton and Calgary, 14 in each city last year, which is the highest annual number over a five-year span. Also last year, the province scaled back photo radar, restricting it to playground, construction, and school zones.
11: It is unfortunate that that tool was removed. We know through our partners with Calgary Police and Edmonton Police that they're saying the same thing, is that, you know, if people don't have deterrence to not speed, sometimes they'll speed more.
7: In a statement to Global News, the government says the province has established a $13 million traffic safety fund that municipalities can use to upgrade and enhance local roads and intersections, money that can help pay for traffic calming devices like speed bumps. Joel Gottlieb, Global News.
16: It is the Battle of Alberta Weather Edition. As Calgarians bake in the sun, 2026 is shaping up to be the wettest summer on record for Edmonton. Environment Canada meteorologist Brian Proctor says Calgary received 10.5 millimeters of rain this month, while Edmonton received 25 times that amount.
13: The moisture hasn't been available for thunderstorms or anything to develop. We've had 10.4 millimeters so far in the month of July, and that contrasts with the 264.7 in Edmonton.
16: The results is a major flood cleanup taking place here in Edmonton with the help of crews set up from Calgary, while there are five bans and advisories in effect in southern Alberta. Moving into 880 Ched Sports, the Edmonton Elks are expecting their highest attendance at a home game in years due to their 6-1 start. Tickets are in high demand. Elks announced they will be opening Commonwealth Stadium's Upper Bowl for the first time since the 2023 for tomorrow's game up against the Rough Riders. Team President and CEO Chris Morris says with the Elks being the best they've been in almost a decade, he expects the ball to keep rolling.
17: This is Edmonton. Like, if we have a good product and we have something that the people can resonate with, they're going to come watch. And we feel we have those kind of people in our locker room. We feel that people feel great about what they're seeing on the field and how they're playing. So I'm confident this is going to continue to build.
16: Our coverage for today's game begins at 3:30 right here on 880 Ched with a kickoff at 5. Also in the CFL today, the Calgary Stampeders will visit the Hamilton Tigercats in a battle of the 3 and 4 teams. Moving to 880 Ched weather, we have a sunny morning in Edmonton. Then in the afternoon, a 60% chance of showers and a risk of thunderstorms up to a high of 30 degrees. Tonight, dropping down to an overnight low of 12 with that chance of showers and the thunderstorm risk following suit. And then tomorrow, a high of 15 with some periods of rain. Right now, though, in Edmonton, we're sitting at 19 degrees. I'm Zach Ferguson. Your next scheduled newscast will be at 8 on 880 Ched.
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0: How confident are you that this is the first known transmissible cancer in fish, and what makes this case different from cancers that we usually see in animals?
1: Yeah, usually cancers that pop up in animals are, you know, aberrant cells within that host animal, and they pick up mutations over time. But if you sequence those and you look at them collectively, they don't share many, many mutations with each other, because usually it's a very random process. And that's how we determined that these were a cancer clone, a contagious cancer, because they are so similar to each other and so different from the host fish that they were in.
0: And if I'm living near the lake or I'm fishing in it, what's the takeaway from this? Is it a genuine concern, or is it more just scientific curiosity?
1: I think right now more scientific curiosity. I mean, people that live near the lake in Quebec and Vermont, where we found this, are concerned about pollution, obviously. Everyone would be, and we will continue to look to see if perhaps there is a pollutant that suppresses the immune system that enables this cancer to pass from fish to fish. But for now, I think it's just an unusual event that we are just now seeing.
0: And we'll have to keep tabs on. Julie, thank you for this conversation. I'm enlightened, and hopefully we'll talk again soon.
1: Yes, thanks.
0: All right, Julie Dragon out of the University of Vermont joining us here on Weekends, heard across the Corus Radio Network. I don't know much about it. I'll be the first to say it, but when you've got cancer that spreads, that's transmissible, that is a unique find. And they found it in lakes in Quebec and in the northern U.S., so we'll definitely keep tabs on that. I was doing a bit of research before we were going to conduct that interview, and I was trying to find different diseases, more quirky diseases when it comes to animals. I don't think we really delve into this. I mean, we think of the basic ones, the rabies and things of that nature, but there is a few that are weird. Cat scratch fever, which is real, and yes, it comes from cat scratches or bites. I don't know if you've ever been scratched by a cat, but you can actually catch a fever from it if there's an allergy there. There is a thing called balloon syndrome, which you'll find in hedgehogs, where they can literally puff up like a balloon. And then there is floppy trunk syndrome, which happens in elephants, which sounds silly, but it means that the trunk actually goes limp and they can't utilize their trunk in ways that most elephants would like to. Hate when you get the old floppy trunk syndrome. Okay, I've had a couple of emails come into the inbox, and they've been talking about WestJet. I don't know if you've heard, but WestJet looks like they're on the eve of what could be some major cancellations and a work stoppage out and out. And so they've already started to cancel their flights right now. And a lot of people were listening to the segment earlier in the show when we were talking about third-party challenges. So for example, you've bought your ticket to fly, and you bought it through WestJet. You should be fine right now when it comes to at least going out there and trying to get a refund or a recalibration on that ticket. But if you bought from a third party, I think the best thing that I could say to you right now is buckle up. When WestJet passengers book through a third-party site or, you know, even a travel agent, the refund process is really convoluted and complicated, and I think this is where we're starting to see frustration already, is everybody this week knew that WestJet had the potential for this strike. Well, now we're on the eve of said strike, and there's a lot of travelers that are now having to go back through their original booking source, and it's not the airline itself. It is this third party, like, you know, Expedia, Travelocity, all these different airline opportunities that you can save a couple of bucks unless chaos hits. And right now you're seeing delays, confusions, and a lot of finger pointing if your plan starts to fall apart. This one says, Rob, I booked through Expedia, and the one challenge that I'm having right now is getting a live customer service agent. Yeah, there's no doubt that you're going to get bots, and they'll have a toll-free number. And again, I'm not a travel agent, but you're going to get that toll-free number. They're going to put you in a queue. And the only thing that I got to say is be patient. Now, the problem is, easy for me to say sitting here in my cushy chair, but the reality is you might already be on a vacation, and your return flight, because you got to work on Tuesday, might not happen. So this is the problem when you book through a third party. It is really hard when it comes to labor disruptions because, again, people try to make a quick decision about whether they're going to cancel or rebook or even just try to get their money back. If you book through WestJet, there's at least one clear channel that you deal with. But if you book through the likes of Expedia or a travel agent or another third party, you're going to be stuck waiting for somebody else to process this change, and it's going to almost feel like you've been stranded not once, but twice. Once by the soon-to-be-canceled flight, and again by the system that is meant to help you, but isn't always perfect. So the bigger issue here is that most travelers don't think about this when they hit the book now. They just assume the airline's the airline, the ticket's the ticket. But once a third party is involved, that responsibility all of a sudden becomes really murky, and you will get caught up in the middle. And that's why this situation feels so unfair. You're not looking for a loophole. You're just trying to get what you paid for, and you're at least trying to get your money back in a reasonable amount of time. But when those travel plans are already stressful, having to then chase your refund or a flight home just makes the whole experience worse. So I wish you the best, and just keep trying. You're going to get through, and hopefully they get you where you need to go. All right, we're going to take a break here. When we come back, the re-emergence of the minivan, the mom van is making a comeback in a big way with a generation of millennials that said, you know what? I think we'll take that out for a spin. Kelsey Spencer's a social media influencer. She's going to tell us her story next.
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1: Welcome back to Weekends, heard across the Chorus Radio Network. Well, there are some things that I never thought would come back into fashion. You know, bell bottoms? Maybe not. But one of the things that I am surprised with is the reemergence of minivans. Millennials are doing everything they can to try and make minivans cool again. Kelsey Spencer, you can find her on TikTok at Yes Lucky Kelsey. How do you say your name on TikTok? Welcome to
2: it. It's just my name backwards.
1: Kelsey, let's get into this. Why are millennials all about the minivan right now?
2: I think, well, they've always been practical, but I think social media has really helped them a lot. People can actually see the different ways you can use them and how fun they can be and how versatile they are. I love switching the seats around. Pretty sure I've gained so much muscle haul in the seats in and out all summer doing different ways and stuff. It's just way easier than an SUV.
1: I think of how expensive rent is, and people are trying to put themselves through school, and there's bills everywhere. And all of a sudden, you're seeing people that are saying, you know what, I'm not just going to drive around in this thing. I might actually live in this thing.
2: Yeah, there's definitely room for it if you could take some of those seats out. I even actually drove to Florida with my three kids by myself one way down, and I took two of the seats out, and I kind of split them up, and it was just perfect when I stopped. I could get them changed in their pajamas because I drove through the night. There was room. It was perfect.
1: What got you into it?
2: I think probably wouldn't have even gotten a minivan until Kia came out with the Carnival, because they have more of the SUV look. And then, but now that I've actually drove it and used it, I'm like, I don't even care what it looks like. I'll drive a minivan any day.
1: Because there used to be a stigma, and you're a mom of three, and they used to be thought of as the quote unquote mom mobile. But
2: yes.
1: I'm scrolling on TikTok and I'm like, oh my God, these things look awesome. Like, there is a very cool factor to them all of a sudden.
2: Yeah, especially with how loaded you can get them price-wise compared to the loaded SUV you would get. Like, I got everything I wanted in there for less than what the SUV that I would have got had. And it's just way more features that I could have asked for than an SUV.
1: Okay, so let's get this. You get your SUV, you've got your kids, you're ready to boot around town. What made you think this would be something that would catch on TikTok?
2: I'm not even sure. I just posted it one day, and I did not expect that one video to blow up about the rug. And I'm like, well, it's a lot simple to use. I just shake the rug out when it's dirty and put it back in. Sometimes you can't pull into a car wash with three screaming kids. So I get home, like, shake that rug out, put it back in, and I'm good.
1: I'd love to know more about the influencing part of this, because once you catch fire, there's almost a little addiction to it. You want that next big hit. You want that next 500,000 views. When you got that first big click, was it something you were like, oh my God, I want to keep doing this?
2: A little bit. Like, I just kind of wanted to show more, because I think after that one, I posted like how I like fill my trunk for like a t-ball game with the wagon and the chairs. And it just became fun and a creative outlet to make videos for that.
1: How do your kids take this all? Like, of course, they're seeing their mom with a, phone in hand and camera in hand. How are they adjusting?
2: No, they're always like, are you going to make a TikTok today? Or every time I'm in the car switching the seats around, they're like, do you need your tripod? I can go get it. I'm like, no, I'm not filming switching this one today. They're like my little helpers.
1: Do you mind me asking what their ages are?
2: I have 2 5-year-olds. They're not twins. One's almost 6. And then a 1-year-old.
1: So you have a minivan.
2: Yes, especially after the second one, because they were only 10 months apart. I was like, that's when I kind of started looking at the Carnivals. But then it was like, you bought one and you had to wait like 6 to 9 months before they even came in, because they, I don't know if they just didn't make a lot at first. But now you could go to any lot and they have them, which is nice. But at first I was like, I can't wait that long to get a car. So I ended up getting a Pathfinder. Hated it, because like the seats weren't comfortable with like the car seats. You couldn't walk to the third row. And then once I got this van, I'm like, I'm never going back.
1: I love that your phrase is motherhood and mayhem with three girls. You can find Kelsey on TikTok at Midwest Mama plus 3. I'm blown away, because you've got videos that have 4.5 million views, 500,000, 600,000. Are you ready for what's coming? I mean, this is awesome.
2: I am. I think I am.
1: There's a lot of people out there that are thinking, oh my God, I want to do something. I want to get it on TikTok. Is it sometimes the most simple things that end up getting the most views?
2: Yeah, I posted some videos before I even posted the car one. And it was just a video I had in my phone from when I had it set up before. And I'm like, I'm just going to post it to a song and boom, that was the video that went crazy.
1: Because I was looking at your earlier videos, you're everywhere from like, say, 750 to about 2,000 views, and then you post the one. And that one, which of course you've pinned at the top of your page, is 4.5 million. Like, what happens there? Like, can you walk us through what happens when all of a sudden you get 4.5 million views? Like, do you get paid? Are you set up to get paid? Is it just a labor of love? Like, what happens when you all of a sudden strike gold?
2: Yeah, no payments. You have to have, I think, at least 10,000 followers to start getting paid for your RPMs and stuff. So I'm not there yet. So I'm not getting paid for it.
1: But you've at least laid a pretty decent foundation.
2: Yes, I'm starting to get more like followers and more consistent gaining on it. Yeah.
1: But what's really cool is I think you've picked something that a lot of people can relate to, because we've all had, like, my grandfather had a minivan and he took his dog around and he traveled all throughout Ontario with it and he swore by this thing. And I used to kind of think, man, he's always in that camper. He used to call it a camper. And I can't believe it's got the following that it's got again. I feel like you've caught a little lightning in a bottle.
2: Yeah, it is. And I feel like those videos are the ones that do get the most views, most comments, are the minivan ones. It's a good niche to kind of get into.
1: And you've also sold the fact that it's great for a family as well.
2: Yes. Yeah. Yeah. My kids aren't door dinging cars all the time anymore trying to get...
1: I love that you got videos about taking them to baseball games. Well, Kelsey, this was awesome. We came across your profile a little bit earlier. We saw all of a sudden this surge in interest in minivans. And I said, you know what? She might be the perfect person to talk to about this. So it's very hip. And the fact that you've got your kids running around in this and you got your carpet in the back that you're keeping clean, it's perfect. So thanks for letting us peek into your world this morning. I really do appreciate it.
2: You're welcome.
1: I love that conversation. Kelsey Spencer, social media influencer on the re-emergence of minivans with millennials. I don't know if you've ever thought about maybe getting back into the game, but there's a lot of people out there that are refurbishing them and making it their own. And what they'll do as they do the refurb is they record everything. And then they put it on social media and they find people like me that are just doom scrolling at night and sit there and I end up watching 5 or 6 of them. There are so many weird social media topics that gain traction because they're funny or they're surprising. Some of them are just weird. But we just really quickly here, because I know we're up against the clock, wanted to put out a reason for you to get engaged. For example, if you dance awkwardly, that is an easy way to gain followers. Random animal moments. If you got a cat, a dog, if you got a raccoon in the neighborhood that does weird things, record that. It ends up turning into internet gold all the time. Challenge videos. This is for people that are wondering, what can I do on social media that will get me some followers? Maybe you got a kid that's trying to figure out how they can get a couple of followers. Everything from challenge videos, weird beauty trends. There's absurd catchphrases. I don't know. I couldn't get into it. I think I'm a little too long in the tooth for this. I might have some hot sports takes that aren't really that hot, but to go out there and do these things, I don't know. There's this other one that is called Odd Food Trends. So things right now, like how to hack weird food, like you like mac and cheese, but maybe you put something really weird into it that a lot of people are like, you put horseradish in your mac and cheese. Well, if you teach people how to make it, maybe there's somebody out there that likes it as well. And next thing you know, got more followers. Recipe trends are obviously blowing up fast right now. And what is really popular is girl dinners. So if you got your if you're out with the ladies and you're having some fun and you're having a good time, apparently that food trend is very, very popular right now. So, and of course, the odd chaotic public reaction never hurts anybody. I try not to do those. We were talking about the Meta sunglasses earlier in the show. Again, I stick to the things that I know. You will never catch me doing an awkward dance on social media, even if it gets you a lot of followers. Okay, quick break here for your news, your weather, your traffic, everything relevant to your day. Got an interesting topic on the other side of the break when it comes to music. All you music aficionados, buckle up, because I got a question for you next that I think you're going to want to answer. I'm Rob Fay. Good morning, Canada. 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
16: This is Global News. It is 8 o'clock. Zach Ferguson. It is 19 degrees, heading up to 30 today and then up to 15 tomorrow. Edmonton police say a murder charge has been laid in a death from June of 2024. 39-year-old Dwight Bennett had been found in medical distress at the Blue Quill Garden Apartments, with EMS rushing him to hospital, where he passed away later on that day. It was believed the death was non-criminal in nature until police received new information in May of 2025 and met again with the chief medical examiner. A gunshot wound had been determined to be the cause of death, and a second autopsy was performed, with Bennett's death now ruled a homicide. 40-year-old Zachary Jerome Legault must now answer to a charge of first-degree murder in the case. The Alberta Motor Association wants you to watch your speed heading into the long weekend. AMA's Safe Communities Program Manager, Hannah Hamilton, says slowing down matters the most during long weekends when more people are on the road.
17: Going 20 kilometers over the posted speed limit maybe shaves off about 2 minutes of your travel time, but that doesn't factor in the conditions, and it also doesn't factor in things like traffic lights that we can't control. So though that few minutes that you might save might actually be nothing at all, and the risk is there.
16: Hamilton says saving a few minutes by speeding isn't worth the risk. Some of Canada's highest-profile energy companies have reported big earnings this week, but it's not all tied to rising energy prices.
18: There's no doubt the ongoing war in Iran has driven energy prices up, and Canadian companies are reaping the benefits. Imperial Oil and Cenovus, for example, reported more than tripling and doubling their second-quarter profits, respectively, compared to last year. But experts believe the conflict is leading to long-term momentum, and a renewed relationship between Alberta and Canada is leaving the industry ripe for investment. They'll be watching for two things moving forward: the creation of lots of skilled trades jobs and a rosier-looking provincial budget early next year. Skylar Peters, Global News.
16: WestJet has started grounding some planes as bargaining continues between the company and the union representing its flight attendants, with a strike deadline looming. The airline announced early today that 81 of the scheduled flights have been canceled. It says the move is aimed at preventing crews and passengers from getting stranded ahead of possible work stoppage set to start just after midnight Sunday if a deal is not reached. Moving into 880 Ched Sports, the Edmonton Elks are expecting their highest attendance at a home game in years. Due to their 6-1 start, tickets are in high demand. Elks announced that they'll be opening Commonwealth Stadium's upper bowl for the first time since 2023 for today's game up against the Rough Riders. Team president and CEO Chris Morris says, with the Elks being the best they've been in almost a decade, he expects the ball to keep rolling.
19: This is Edmonton. Like, if we have a good product and we have something that the people can resonate with, they're going to come watch. And we feel we have those kind of people in our locker room. We feel that people feel great about what they're seeing on the field and how they're playing. So I'm confident this is going to continue to build.
16: Our coverage for today's game begins at 3:30 right here on 880 Ched with a kickoff at 5. Also in the CFL today, the Calgary Stampeders will visit the Hamilton Tiger Cats in a battle of the 3-4 teams. And last night in CFL action, the visiting Montreal Alouettes improved to 7-1 by beating the Ottawa Redblacks 34-13. Checking in on 880 Ched weather, a sunny morning here in Edmonton, but in the afternoon we will see a 60% chance of showers and a risk of thunderstorms up to a high of 30 degrees. Tonight, that chance of showers and the thunderstorm risk will follow us down to an overnight low of 12. Tomorrow, more periods of rain and a high of 15 degrees. Monday, some sunny skies and a high of 20. And then Tuesday, more sun and a high of 24. Right now, though, in Edmonton, we're sitting at 19 degrees. I'm Zach Ferguson. Your next scheduled newscast will be at 9 o'clock on 880 Ched.
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1: To the program. Glad to have you along for the ride. Canada, I got you for the next couple of hours. So wherever I find you, I hope I find you well. I used to put out my email once or twice a show, you know, rob.fay@chorusent.com, and I'd always call it the worst email within the Chorus Radio Network. Well, boy, you guys have found me over the last half hour. It was about then that I had mentioned just my thoughts on the lay of the land politically here in Canada. I was talking about the pivot that Mark Carney and the Liberals made. Of course, Justin Trudeau was just getting smoked in the polls. It looked like it was going to be conservative majority. It looked like Pierre Poilievre was the next prime minister. And then a audible at the line of scrimmage, as they say in football terms. And the next thing you know, Mark Carney's front and center. The Liberals end up winning the election. They now have a majority because of some floor crossers. And I just laid it out there, just basically saying that if the polling continues the way that it is, the Liberals are going to form government again in the next federal election. And that didn't sit well with everybody. I'm going to get to the positive one first, if you can. A bunch of emails coming into my email box. This one says, "Hey, Rob, I just wanted to say I thought your take on Mark Carney and the Liberals was pretty spot on. They made a smart pivot at exactly the right time, and it is pretty clear that the public has noticed. Carney has brought a sense of steadiness and competence that a lot of Canadians were looking for, and the polling surge makes sense to me. For once, it feels like the Liberals are actually reading the room instead of fighting it. So you had a great segment. Thank you, Sarah." From Burnaby. This one, I said, if I mention something good and there's something bad, I'll give you both. Rob, I couldn't disagree more with what you said about Carney and the Liberals. Calling this one the smartest pivot in Canadian political history sounds exactly like the kind of overblown praise that makes people roll their eyes at media commentary, yourself included. Carney might be getting a poll bump, but that doesn't make him some political genius. It just means that Canadians are being sold a polished package by a party that still expects us to mistake brand spending for substance. Frankly, the whole thing feels opportunistic, smug, and a little too self-congratulatory for my taste. Do better. All right, to recap very quickly, because we are going to talk music, I'm going to simply say one thing, and I'm going to use going to buy a car as the same example that I used two segments ago. When you go to the dealership, there's two things that you'll end up buying. You're either going to buy the car or you're going to buy the person that sold you the car. You can have a car out there that you really like, but if the guy's too pushy, too shovey, gives you bad numbers, you know what? You usually end up walking away saying, you know what, I'll circle back, and then you usually don't. Or there's a clunker in there, but the sales guy is so likable, so convincing, so there for you that you end up buying the car. And you know what? Maybe the car was more durable than it looked like from the outside. Or maybe, you know what? You get a little more kilometer out of it than you thought you would. But it's the way that it was sold to you that makes you feel like that has to be the car that you drive. I feel like that's kind of where we are in politics in Canada right now. Is there's a lot of people out there that might not stand by all of the liberal policy, but they really like the way that Mark Carney represents us optically. I mean, I was never a fan of Justin Trudeau. I'll just put it out there. It wasn't just the liberals. I don't bleed red. But there was something about Justin Trudeau and the way that he spoke to Canadians, like he was reading you a bedtime story. It just didn't connect with me. I thought he was always talking at me or talking down to me. Mark Carney has a really likable factor to him. And again, you don't have to like the politic. I'm not bringing this into the conversation. I'm talking about optics right now and the way that he connects with Canadians. He's got a little Jack Layton in him, if you understand what I mean. That even though you didn't like the NDP, there was something about Jack Layton that had this fatherly quality, a little likability to him. So let's leave the politic out of it and let's talk strictly optics. Now you've got Pierre Poilievre, who again, within his party, still the top dog. What was it, 88% that he got at the Conservative convention a couple of months ago? So again, people within the Blue Party think that he's their guy. And I said, they're going to have a real tough conversation internally again, because the polling numbers are out and they're getting drubbed in the polls. Like, just taken to the woodshed. Forget the NDP. They're off in la-la land right now. Avi Lewis sticks his head out of the sand to briefly say, you know what, we're not going to focus on any of his by-elections. We'll get you at the next federal election when we have some top candidates available. We're going to start scouring the streets for them now. Good luck. But when it comes to the Conservatives, the legitimate option to the Liberals, and a lot of people out there do like the Conservatives right now, I'm not sure Poilievre's the guy. Because the optics on Pierre Poilievre obviously aren't connecting with Canadians. They might like his policy better, and they might like the Conservatives better, but the person, the optics, aren't there anymore. And Canadians don't think that he's the guy that can lead this country, again, policy aside, but the way that he approaches policy. So this is why you see the polling the way that it is right now. There is a likability factor that Mark Carney has that he is riding on right now. He doesn't buckle to Donald Trump. He might buckle in policy, but he doesn't buckle optically. When he gets behind the podium, when he's talking to Canadians at the podium, he looks strong. He looks convincing. He looks prime minister-like. And I think with all the chaos going south of the border, that is what sells Canadians in 2026, is can you keep your composure? Can you not finger point and throw eggs? Can you stay stable and Canadian? And I think that's part of the conversation. All right, I do have to move on. I'm sorry, I could talk about that again for the whole segment, but it takes away from what we're seeing right now in this country, which is the resurgence of music festivals and open-air festivals in particular. Oceaga taking place this weekend in Montreal. That is their flagship festival. It continues to draw huge crowds right now. I think they're going to do well over 175,000 over their three days. The same pattern right now is showing up all across this country. You've got summer festivals and the list keep growing, and the live music calendar is just chock full of outdoor events from coast to coast to coast, which really does suggest that fans still want that big shared experience that comes with the festival rather than just these isolated arena shows. And you've got the Oceaga appeal that is part of the story, again, becoming one of Canada's major outdoor music destinations. But there is also this push from touring companies. The industry coverage right now says that live music business is now shifting towards touring with purpose and niche programming and packaged up tours because artists feel the need to create events that feels special and can now cut through this crowded market. There was actually an industry voice last week I was listening to on the station that put it pretty bluntly. He says people are not going to go out the way that they used to, so artists are getting more creative in how they bring fans through the doors. And this is why these outdoor venues and these outdoor experiences are starting to gain some traction. And it actually helps explain why so many bands are on the road right now in North America. There are a boatload that are out there all across North America. In 2026 so far, artists and promoters are leaning into live shows as their main revenue stream. It's their direct way to reach fans. We talk about streaming, we talk about all this music discovery, but it's becoming less reliable as the standalone income engine. So in other words, if you want to make the real money and you want to build the momentum, you get out on the road. And the Open Air Festival is back in a big way because it feels like a spectacle. And that's what these organizations, these ones that take these bands out on the road, want to see. It's why Las Vegas is trending upwards. It's why Lollapalooza still does big numbers. It's why all of those festivals, those two-day, three-day things where you camp out, it's the trend again. So I have a question for you as we go to the break here. And I really do hope that you call me, 604-280-9898, anywhere in the province of British Columbia, anywhere else in Canada. This is toll-free. I will pick up the dime myself, or maybe a quarter. It's 877-399-9898. I want to know from you, what is the best concert that you ever got to see live? It could be a huge stadium show or maybe an intimate gathering at a smaller venue. I just want to hear from you. The one concert that you went to in your life that you just can't top. It can be, again, a stadium show. Maybe you went to see BTS, or maybe you went to see Sousa the Glue Card at a small venue. Who knows? But again, 604-280-9898. If you're anywhere in British Columbia, that's the number that you call in. Toll free in Canada. If you're listening in Winnipeg right now, in Edmonton and Calgary, and God knows you've seen some great shows on the other side of the mountains, I want to hear from you at 877-399-9898. What is the best concert that you ever got to see live? Not on TV, but with your own eyes. I would love to hear from you. Let's get to your calls next. I'm Rob Fay. Good morning, Canada. 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
1: Well, welcome back to the program. Rob Fay here on a Saturday long weekend. Full boards as we get into this conversation. What is the best concert that you ever got to see live? And again, it could be a big stadium show. It can be a real small venue. I just want to hear from you. What is the one concert that when you look back on, you're just like, God, that was the epitome of what I wanted to see at a live venue? Let's go to Richard in Delta. You are first up. Richard, welcome to the program. All right, let's go to William in Alberta. William, you're next up. William, good morning to you.
7: Good morning.
1: What's the one concert that tops them all?
7: The Hunter Brothers appeared at Pinocchio Stampede. The venue would hold, I don't know, I think maybe 10,000 people, but there would have been 25,000 people there because they filled the entire rodeo arena for the horses, buck, and all that. People standing in the mud, very, very Canadian guy. These guys, Hunter Brothers, all five of them are relatively high-end hockey players, so very Canadiana. Excellent musicians. I've been to lots of concerts, various genres. I don't know what you would call their genre, but nevertheless, they entertained, and there was a lot of really happy people at the concert at the Pinocchio Stampede. This year, that was like a month ago.
1: I think that's fantastic. Wow, that's good that you saw it right out of the gates. Thank you for the call, William. In Alberta, let's go to Winter in Langley. Winter, you're next up. That's about as Canadian as it gets. What's your favorite concert?
8: Actually, I don't want to date myself, and good morning to you, and thank you for having me on. The concert I saw in 1988 at the stadium here in Vancouver was Queensryche, Operation Mindcrime. Absolutely, I don't know. I have no words. It was so much fun.
1: What was it that made it fun?
8: Just the live, being live, and the instruments and everything live, the people, and just the whole atmosphere.
1: Silent Lucidity, Jet City Woman. I mean, that's that's a good time. And you're not dating yourself by saying that. I appreciate the phone call, and thank you for listening to the program. Let's go to Dave in Alberta. Let's hop back on the other side of the mountains. Dave, there's been many a concert in Calgary. What's the one that stands out for you?
26: This was in Edmonton. I just Googled it to find out when it was. It was in 1989 at the Jubilee Auditorium. It was Tom Cochran and Red Ryder and the Edmonton Symphony Orchestra. And it was so good. that they made a couple albums out of it, and it was a 2 CD set, and honestly, it made you cry. It was so good. I went to both shows, and I'm 61 now, so that was a long time ago, eh? So that was one of the highlights of my life.
1: Oh, that's awesome. Yeah, you're referring to Tom Cochran and Red Rider Symphony Sessions. That was Jubilee Auditorium, March 17th and 18th, and they ended up making 2 records well before CDs out of that. Thank you for the phone call, man. That's a great memory, and that's very Canadian as well. Let's go to, by the way, I've got an open line here, 604-280-9898, if you want to chime in, or toll free anywhere in the country at 877-399-9898. Question that we're asking you this morning, and a lot of people want to chime in: what is the best concert that you ever got to see live? All right, can be a big show, can be a little show. Let's go to Gerard in Calgary. Gerard, welcome to the program. What's your favorite memory?
9: Supertramp, Breakfast in America. I think it was 79 or 80 at McMahon Stadium in Calgary.
1: That's a great venue to see a concert, isn't it?
9: Well, yeah, they don't do them there anymore. Too loud.
1: Yes. That's right. What happened in Calgary, by the way? Why is everything too loud in your city now?
9: I don't know. Stampede, I guess.
1: Yeah, I guess so. Ruining it for everybody. Appreciate the phone call. Thank you for it. And, you know, I will share mine as we fill up the boards here. 604-280-9898 or toll free anywhere in this country at 877-399-9898. Of all the concerts I've seen, and I've seen a handful of them, been very lucky to see, everybody from Motley Crue to Maestro Fresh West, I still say, to this conversation, the best concert that I ever saw live was Garth Brooks at GM Place in Vancouver. And Garth Brooks, you know what? He's lost a little of his cachet because I guess he never put his music on Apple, on iTunes. So this younger generation of country music fans doesn't really get the Garth Brooks experience. But in my era, in my 20s, Garth was like the gold standard. And so all of a sudden, I'm at a concert, I'm watching Garth Brooks play on his grand piano, and the halfway point of the song, the grand piano opens up from the top, and the real Garth Brooks comes out. So you have this like moment where you've been watching Garth Brooks and you're losing your mind, and then all of a sudden you realize, oh, and that set the tempo for what was 2 hours of nonstop just awesomeness. I was such a fan, and that really got me hooked. And to see Garth Brooks live, very cool. If I get a chance, I'll tell you my Rod Stewart story. But first, let me go to Russ. Russ, you're next up. What is your favorite memory when it comes to live concerts?
10: It would have to be Elton John and Billy Joel together, dueling pianos at GM Place, which is now Rogers, it was just before 9/11, I think the year before or something. But it was awesome. Elton was doing some of Billy's songs. Billy was doing some of Elton's songs, and they were doing together. It was really good. Yeah.
1: Russ, that's going to be tough to beat. I'll tell you this, dueling pianos, I didn't get it until I saw a much smaller version, obviously, at the P&E here on the West Coast, and I saw it for the first time, and people were given donations of $5 and $10 to have their song played, and man, if you can do dueling pianos back and forth, I mean, that is a gift. It's so incredible. All right, let's go to Bob. Bob, you're next up. Welcome to the program. The best concert that you ever got to see live with your own two eyes.
11: Okay, so thank you for taking my call, first of all. So the best concert was, I am proud to date myself, we skipped our lectures from UBC, all day classes, to go to Doug and the Slugs. 1977, when they were just forming.
1: No,
11: it was
1: kidding.
11: Amazing. I think it was the best concert ever, especially the fact that we skipped our classes from UBC. Thank you.
1: I appreciate that phone call. Doug and the Slugs, that's going back a little bit, but... I think they formed in 1977. I think you got them like right at the beginning. So Doug Bennett, John Burton. Let's say this, if I can squeeze this in. Thanks for all the calls, by the way. I wish I could take more, but I do have to circle this out so that we can get out on time, as they say in the business. So my friend Kevin Gilliam, who's the godfather to my son, took me to a concert one night, and it was Rod Stewart. And Rod went for 3 hours, man. He didn't stop. I think he might have taken one break. But one of the things that Rod did at his concerts, because he's a big soccer fan, I was going to say football there, but I don't want to fake it. It's soccer. And I guess every, like, little, you know, pockets of time, he'd kick some of these balls into the crowd, and the balls actually had his signature on it. So I didn't know nothing about it, and he's kicking a couple of balls out towards the floor. Every once in a while, he'd turn to the left, turn to the right, and he'd, you know, shoot these balls into the crowd, and people go bananas. I go to take a sip of my beer. This is a true story. I go to take a sip of my beer and literally feel like I got a haircut. And I stand up and I'm like, what the heck was that? The guy behind me, like literally right in the seat behind me, he's holding a ball. Had I been standing up, it would have hit me right in the chest. It would have got a ball autographed by Rod Stewart. Instead, guy behind me did because I was too busy sipping my $30 beer. It was brutal. I'll never forget it. Okay, I'm going to go back to the phones really quickly. I got two more. I want to shoehorn these in. Steve, I got 30 seconds for you. What's the best concert you ever saw live?
12: Sure, the Eras Tour, Taylor Swift at Wembley Stadium, just because it was so hard to get tickets for. I had to fly all the way to London to see it, and it was a show where we knew everything that was going on. It was so well publicized on social media that we knew everything that was going on, all the fan cheers, all the fan moments, and it was amazing because of that.
1: I have heard that from a lot of people, Steve. Thank you for the phone call. The Eras Tour, even though it's a more modern tour, and we've heard a lot from back in the day, very cool. Jack, you're next up. You're my last caller. I'm going to squeeze in. Best tour you ever saw?
13: Yeah, boy, this is going to be a good one. I got to see Roger Whittaker live for my 8th birthday at the Jubilee Auditorium in Edmonton.
1: Wow, that is a good one. That's a great one to finish on. Do you remember the year?
13: A little bit more, though, and that is you can find that concert on YouTube if you do a search for it. Roger Whittaker, Edmonton, Alberta, Jubilee Auditorium. I watched it about 2 months ago now for the last time I've seen it so far.
1: Oh, fantastic. Yeah, Edmonton's Northern Alberta Jubilee. They've held some big events in that venue. Thank you to everybody that called. I do have to take a break here. News, weather, traffic all coming your way. When we come back, the high proportion of Canadian wildfire smoke is actually originating underground. We'll tell you that story next.
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0: Sophie Gaillard is the director of animal advocacy and legal and government affairs at the Montreal SPCA. She's joining us here on Weekends, heard across the Chorus Radio Network. I'm sure, I know this listenership that follows the show, they would be heartbroken had they had to make that same decision. Are landlords and property managers part of the solution here? And if so, what would you want to see from them?
1: Well, what we'd like to see, you know, unfortunately, historically, the landlord associations have been starkly opposed to this kind of measure, not willing to consider it, and we'd like to see some openness on their side, which we have yet to see, because it is, as I was mentioning, also a social issue. It affects so many people, and like you were saying, any one of us who lived with an animal cannot imagine having to make this decision, and, you know, every day we hear these horrible stories of some people who will live in their cars for months with their dog because they can't find housing with their dog. Some people, and we've even been talking recently with organizations who are involved in fighting homelessness, and they see a direct link between this issue and homelessness, with some people finding themselves on the street with their animal because they'd rather be homeless than have to give up a member of their family. And people who live on the streets with their animal are having trouble getting off the streets, even when they have opportunities to do so, because their animals are not welcome. And we see people consistently choosing to keep their animals despite you know, this meaning that they have to be homeless. It's really a crisis.
0: There used to be a stigma when I was a kid about taking your dog to an agency like the SPCA, that if there was no one to take care of that dog in, say, 2 weeks or 3 weeks, that you guys would put it down. But that's not the case, right? There's no time limit when it comes to an animal that's been there, correct?
1: Yes, that's correct. You know, we do, unfortunately, sometimes have to make the difficult decision to euthanize an animal, but it's always because there are medical issues that are untreatable and that are compromising the animal's well-being, or very severe behavioral issues, so aggression, for example, in dogs. If that's too severe, sometimes we have to make that difficult decision. But otherwise, we are able to save those lives, find new homes, but it really is difficult, and it puts a strain on our already stretched thin resources to have an increasing number of animals coming in every year. And especially, you know, the people who are surrendering them, like I was saying, are not doing so because they don't want to live with that animal anymore or want to get rid of the animal. They're doing so because, you know, our public policies are essentially forcing them to do so. And that really makes no sense. I mean, it's heartbreaking for the animal, heartbreaking for that family, and it puts a huge strain on animal shelters.
0: Sophie, thank you for the sobering conversation and for the information.
1: Thank you so much for having me.
0: You got it. Sophie Gaillard is the director of animal advocacy and the legal government and affairs out at the Montreal SPCA. Dude, I'm ready to fight. I don't like those kind of conversations. Those ones are really heartbreaking. Like, I've got two animals, and be damned, they're not going anywhere. Like, they're with me for the haul, and if I got to find a different place to live, then I'll do it. Boy, 40 animals per day, and this is just at the Montreal SPCA. I can only imagine what's happening in Calgary and Edmonton and Winnipeg and Vancouver, probably facing similar challenges, but boy, that is gut-wrenching. And she brings up the seniors, which is also heart-wrenching as well. There is a guy, I wish I had more time to prep for this. I didn't expect the interview to go the way that it did, with such a sad element to it. But there's a guy on social media that runs a U.S.-based, similar to the SPCA. And when he goes up to the dogs that are in the cages, he comes with this, like, diploma, this certificate of adoption. And so he goes up to the dog, and he's like, "Today's your day." And so these dogs that are on the other side of the cages are just going bananas. Like, they're so happy and they're so excited. And so he videotapes the moment where he gives the dog the little diploma, opens up the cage, and then lets the dog go towards the family that's just adopted him. And sometimes it's an old, you know, little long in the tooth dog that's maybe got a gray beard and it's gotten paired up with an older man who just wants some accompaniment. Or it's a young family that ended up getting that little dog that's got a ton of energy. And I watch those videos. And if you want to see a grown man, band's eyes well up with tears. Put that in front of me. I just love those videos because it shows how the connection between a dog or a cat or a pet and a family is right there waiting for you. And there's an animal at the SPCA today that if you're ever debating it, today might be the day to kick tires on it and at least go to their website and see what is possible. Great, sobering conversation with Sophie Gaillard. I'm really glad we had that time to talk. Okay, now we will get to this Canadian wildfire smoke story. I didn't realize this. Jeneri Ota is going to join us. She's a PhD candidate from McMaster. She's going to let us know that 75% of the wildfire smoke that we're dealing with right now actually comes from underneath the surface. We'll talk to her about that next.
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0: Welcome back to Weekends, heard across the Chorus Radio Network. Well, today we're talking about new research that could change how we understand Canada's wildfire problem. I know it's front and center for many of us. The big finding is that a huge share of these wildfire emissions might be coming from below the ground, from soil and peat, and not just from the trees that we see burning. Joining us to help unpack what that means is Chinyuri Ota, a McMaster University PhD candidate who researches on wildfires and climate change and carbon emissions. She's also a lecturer and researcher in geography and environmental studies. Chinyuri, welcome to the program.
12: Hi, Ro. It's nice to meet you.
0: Well, let's talk about the headline, which is finding that about 3/4 of emissions came from below ground. Why does that change how we should think about wildfires and maybe wildfire smoke and emissions here in Canada?
12: I just talk about what the research found. You know, it found that about 76%, you know, of the carbon that was emitted actually came from below ground, and compared to trees where everyone is just focused on, it's very important for us to think about it, you know, the soils that are coming from below ground. Most of the carbon that is actually emitted from below ground is from peat and organic soils. And this soils hold vast amount of carbon, like for decades. When we talk about peatland, we are looking at a wetland that has about more than 0.4 meters of carbon that is accumulated for several years. So it's very important for us to think about trees, not just the soil.
0: So for listeners, myself included, what is the difference between smoke from burning trees and emissions coming from soil and peat? And why does that matter when it comes to our climate impact?
12: We looked at carbon emission for these studies. We didn't look at smoke, even though, you know, they're interrelated. We focused more on carbon, you know, the carbon that is being emitted following these wildfires, not smoke, just to put it out there.
0: So the study points to the 2023 wildfire season. And it released roughly 554 million tons of emissions. Can we put that into perspective, just how significant that is?
12: It's really a lot, because if you think about it, about 15.1 million hectares burned. So just, we know, like a hectare, a football field, I think a football field is about one hectare, just like, so 15 million hectares and having 550 million tons of carbon loss, that's a lot.
0: What makes peat and soil such a major carbon source once fire gets into them?
12: Because they're organic soils, and they consist of, you know, we have peat moss leaves that have been accumulated over years. Previously, the peatland, they were very important because they act like a barrier for fire. They don't burn easily. They're waterlogged. They're very moist. But as a result of climate change, we don't just talk about, oh, you know, the fires are happening in Canada. No, it's a global problem. It's not just a Canada problem. It's a global problem. We are seeing very hot, you know, high air temperatures compared to before what we observe. And as a result of that, even peatlands that were very, very moist are becoming dry. We are seeing, you know, the water tables, everything is being influenced as a result of climate change. So with this dryness coming up, the peats are becoming very dry and they're burning.
0: I was talking with a firefighter on this program a couple of weeks ago, and he actually mentioned these fires and said that they're really hard to stop once they start. I didn't ask him why, but maybe I'll see if I can ask you why.
12: They're very hard to stop once they start, because in Canada, we have a lot of trees. We have what is called black spruce. The black spruce forest, like black spruce trees dominate most of Canadian forests, especially in places where we have peatlands. We have these black spruce trees there, and they're serotinous. They're very flammable, especially we witness what is called canopy combustion in black spruce forest. So once they start, we have the fuels there, and they just burn. They burn and burn and burn.
0: Chinyuri Ota is a McMaster University PhD candidate joining us here on Weekends, heard across the Chorus Radio Network. I wanted to talk about when fires burn underground, does that change the makeup of the smoke that people breathe? Because I think that's going to be something a lot of people ask, is we assume we know what's going on above ground, but is this different type of emission concerning to us as humans?
12: for smoke, you need like a different chemical or chemistry atmospheric interference to understand what's happening in smoke. What we did, we looked at carbon emission from below ground and above ground. So for smoke, we need something different to understand that. But it's still the same emission that's happening from trees and, you know, from below ground. It's just that what's happening below ground is very serious. Like, imagine a fire burn 15.1 million hectares in a forest. Just peatland contains just about 25 to 30%, you know, of that particular area. And we are seeing the soils and peatland in that area generating about 76% of the carbon that is emitted there. So just to put it, it's very, very concerning.
0: If below ground carbon is a major part of the problem, what should fire management and maybe climate policy be doing differently to reduce further emissions? Like, how can we stop this?
12: Yeah, I think forest management is important, but the most important thing is international collaboration. So climate change is a very big problem. It's not just something that is happening in a particular country. It's global. It's everywhere. So firstly, we need to talk about international climate, you know, cooperation, everyone putting, joining forces together to see what we can do about this. And then secondly, we need to talk about, you know, forest management, like thinning. What can we do? Is there like prescribed burning? You know, we found out that a lot of this carbon that is being emitted from soils, it's driven by temperature. Temperature is playing a very, very important role. So if temperature is playing a big role, it has nothing to do with anyone. It has to do with everyone in the world. So temperature, soil moisture, we are seeing drought, you know, international climate cooperation and also forest management practices will help go a long way.
0: What's one takeaway that listeners should have from this conversation? Is it the fact that we need to improve our forest management system? Because this is a hot topic in the news right now. The United States says we need to do better. Canada says that they're putting their efforts towards it. But what's the one takeaway that you want our listeners to remember here?
12: For me, I'm very big on the international climate cooperation. It's not just about the people. We talk about boreal forests, like the Canada's forests, for example. It's very far from where people are living. And the government are trying as much as they can to see what they can do, like the forest management. But we need to do more international cooperation. That's what I'm very big on, because it's not a forest management issue. Like, we know thinning is going to help, but the most important factor that is driving this is climate change. We are seeing the fuels are becoming dry. Previously, you know, the fuels were not this dry, but because they are dry, that's why we are seeing these fires. When they burn, it's depending on the intensity. There used to be wildfires happening, but currently the intensity has increased. We found that 15.1 million hectares burned in 2023.
0: Chinyere, I can feel your passion, and I think you're on the right track. I wish that there were more people out there that understood the severity of this. So that's why conversations like this are important. Chinyere, thank you for your conversation today. I do appreciate it.
12: Thank you so much. Have a good rest of the day.
0: All right, Chinyere Ota, PhD candidate out of McMaster University, very passionate about this Canadian wildfire smoke originating below the ground. We're going to take a break here. We're also going to say goodbye to some of our markets here, Toronto, London, Winnipeg, and Calgary. We wish you well. Edmonton and Vancouver are going to stick around for the next hour. When we come back, for those who will be with us after the 8 o'clock break here on the West Coast, of course, 9 o'clock over in Calgary and Edmonton, Jean Gibert is going to stop by. He's a professor in the Department of Classics. That's a very cool place out of the University of Colorado. We're going to talk about this movie called The Odyssey. It's the one that's got Matt Damon and Zendaya and all Tom Holland. I mean, it is a laundry list of stars. The question that we're going to ask Jean is, why does the story of The Odyssey still connect 3,000 years later? I mean, we could talk about the fact that it's shot on film, and we could talk about the fact that this is a cinematic masterpiece, as some are calling it, but the story itself is 3,000 years old. Why does it still resonate in this day and age? And before the hour's done, we'll talk about the sudden surge in the need for raw milk. And again, Indigenous applicants, we talked about this earlier in the show, in the service industry getting turned away. I'm Rob Fay, back with more after this.
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23: This is Global News. It is 9 o'clock. I'm Zach Ferguson. It is 21 degrees, heading up to 30 today and then up to 15 tomorrow. A judge from June of 2024 in the city has led to an arrest and a murder charge. 39-year-old Dwight Bennett had passed away in hospital after being found in medical distress by an EMS crew that had been called to the Blue Quill Garden Apartments. It was believed the death was non-criminal in nature until police received new information in May of 2025 and met again with the chief medical examiner. gunshot wound had been determined to be the cause of death, and a second autopsy was performed, with Bennett's death now ruled a homicide. Edmonton police say a charge of first-degree murder has now been laid against 40-year-old Zachary Jerome Legault in the case. People in Edmonton and Calgary have been experiencing two very different summers, as Global's Bella Finn reports. One's being washed out by the storms, while other has been baking in the sun.
6: 2026 is now the wettest summer in Edmonton on record, with the season not even finished yet. But in Calgary, the weather has been mostly dry and sometimes smoky. Meteorologist Brian Proctor says Calgary has received 10.5 millimeters of rain in July. Meanwhile, Edmonton has had more than 25 times that amount.
1: And as we move in towards August now, southern Alberta, it continues to look dry, and it continues to look above normal for a temperature point of view at this point in time. And we move up to Edmonton, it continues to look kind of wet.
6: When it comes to weather events, Albertans aren't out of the woods yet, meaning grass fire events and more storms in Edmonton are likely on the cards. Bella Finn, Global News.
23: Some of Canada's highest-profile energy companies have reported big earnings this week, but it's not all tied to rising energy prices.
3: There's no doubt the ongoing war in Iran has driven energy prices up, and Canadian companies are reaping the benefits. Imperial Oil and Cenovus, for example, reported more than tripling and doubling their second-quarter profits, respectively, compared to last year. But experts believe the conflict is leading to long-term momentum, and a renewed relationship between Alberta and Canada is leaving the industry ripe for investment. They'll be watching for two things moving forward: the creation of lots of skilled trades jobs and a rosier-looking provincial budget early next year. Skyler Peters, Global News.
23: In 880 Ched Sports, the Edmonton Elks will be opening up Commonwealth Stadium's Upper Bowl for the first time since 2023. In 24, the Elks announced that they'd be permanently closing the Upper Bowl for games unless there was a high-demand game which exceeded the lower bowl's capacity. That has finally happened. A crowd of over 30,000 is expected today to watch the first-place Elks take on the second-place Rough Riders. Team President and CEO Chris Morris says everyone involved with the team feels better than they have in years.
4: And everybody's walking around with some pride now. And everybody's walking around like they feel like they're part of something special. And everybody, and that's what it needs to be. And whether you win or lose, if you feel like you're part of something special, that's a great place to work. And you're not always going to be 6-1, but if you have confidence in what you do and how you do it, you're always going to feel good.
23: Countdown to kickoff begins today at 3:30 here on 880 Ched, with a kickoff at 5. Also in the CFL today, the Calgary Stampeders will visit the Hamilton Tiger Cats in a battle of the 3-4 teams. Last night in CFL, the visiting Montreal Alouettes improved to 7-1 by beating the Ottawa Red Blacks 34-13. Checking in on 880 Ched weather, we do have a sunny morning in Edmonton, but in the afternoon we will see a 60% chance of showers and a risk of thunderstorms, up to a high of 30 degrees. Tonight, that chance of showers and the risk of thunderstorms will follow us down to an overnight low of 12. Tomorrow, more periods of rain and a high of 15 degrees. Monday, some sunny weather and a high of 20 degrees. Right now, though, in Edmonton, we are sitting at 21 degrees. I'm Zach Ferguson. Your next scheduled newscast will be at 10 o'clock, right here on 880 Ched.
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25: You can't go anywhere when you're talking about movies these days and not hear somebody just saying, you gotta see The Odyssey, you gotta see The Odyssey. And this weekend, I will finally see it. But I wanted to get into this because this is one of those movies that I think is going to be doing quite well come award season. And I want to talk about why nearly 3,000 years later after the storyline, The Odyssey is still captivating audiences. Wanted to talk about this today with a person that I think is very much in the know when it comes to movies and things like this. Sean Gibert is a professor of the Department of Classics at the University of Colorado Boulder. His research focuses on Greek poetry, tragedy, and comedy. So what a perfect person for this conversation. John, welcome to the program.
26: Thanks, Rob. It's a pleasure to be here.
25: Well, what is it about this Odyssey that has allowed it to endure for nearly 3,000 years, and yet the storyline still feels relevant today?
26: Well, I think it could help to break it down into two big categories: the character type and the stories. The character is multi-layered, and so you got a fantasy action hero who's mostly successful. He's got a limited use of superpowers, that archery trick, only he can do that thing with the bow, and he's the master strategist. But he's not always the best, and he doesn't immediately win. So these are engaging aspects of his character. He's also a stand-up warrior. He's brave. He's good at it. Again, good, but not the best. And he endures. He's a family man. And we always have to remind ourselves that the Odyssey actually isn't mostly about travel and adventure. Fully half of it is about getting back into his rights as king and getting together with his wife and son. And then it gets even more interesting with a couple more facets of his character. He's a trickster, so he's clever. He outwits the dumb giant, and so we think immediately of the Cyclops. And so this casts him in the role of an underdog. And so we like to have it both ways. We like the fantasy action hero who wins, but we like to side with the underdog as well. And he's a traveler. Who doesn't like travel and adventure? And let's keep in mind that he especially travels by ship, because that brings with it traditionally that the god of the sea is going to be kind of an antagonist, an enemy for him. And he does have trouble with Poseidon in the story, which we'll come to in just a second. But the last aspect of his multi-layered character that I want to mention is that he endures and suffers. So things don't come easily to him. That allows the story to accumulate many different interesting aspects, but it also means we ultimately identify because we suffer and endure too. And hope for a happy conclusion.
25: If somebody's never read Homer before, what is the best reason maybe to even just pick up the Odyssey now?
26: Well, that's a great question. I think most people will simply find it an enjoyable read. And there are many excellent translations around. Of course, Christopher Nolan said that he kept one by somebody called Emily Wilson to hand while he was working on the film and drew inspiration from it. And I saw earlier this week where it was number two in the Amazon bestsellers at the moment.
25: I worry when I see pieces like this, and this is my fear going to the movie theater this weekend. Did they do it justice, in your opinion?
26: I think they did do it justice. I think it's a fair thing to be concerned about. And people have different levels of appreciation for noise, you know, loud action sequences. And there's plenty of that. Really realistic shipwrecks, things of that sort are fun to film, fun to watch up to a point. But the film is long and there's a lot of complexity in it and just an enormous amount of creativity. I have seen it and I loved it.
25: Jean Gibert is a professor in the Department of Classics at the University of Colorado Boulder. He has some great background when it comes to Greek poetry. And again, I mentioned tragedy, comedy, which I think is pretty synonymous with anything that comes to Greek poetry. I wanted to get into the loyalty and the temptation and the survival and all of these different components in this movie and how it connects with somebody in today's day and age. Because I think right now it's such a unique time in the world. The world's on fire. The politics of it all, the wars going on. Is this the perfect time to put a movie like this out to the public? Like, I feel like Christopher Nolan's got a pretty captive audience.
26: Well, it is quite the phenomenon, as we know, at the moment, but really any time is a good time to put on the Odyssey. It's just that he's got such enormous talent and resources that he's put on one that we're going to be remembering for a very long time. But you touched on the second category I mentioned at the outset, which is story types, and they include some things that are universal or pretty darn close. Family relationships, obviously, return after a long absence and recognition by your loved ones. Are you the same? Have you changed? Are you bearing a load of guilt because of what's happened in between? You mentioned temptation, which comes prominently in especially two forms in the Odyssey. One is the opposite sex. And just about everybody knows that Odysseus has liaisons with two goddesses and is tempted by a princess on the way home, just to mention the biggest examples. And also temptation in the form of a drug that makes you forget all your cares. And this is something that's been put to very interesting and creative use in the movie by Christopher Nolan. It's just barely present in the Odyssey in a brief episode of the Lotus Eaters. You blink and you miss it in Homer's Odyssey, but it's become something more in the movie. And that's interesting, too. And then the main thing is just given these universal or near universal themes, the kind of hero that Odysseus is makes his storyline infinitely extendable. So people love to get down to work and to get creative with those episodes. You're going to put the old favorites in there, but you're going to give them a new twist. And then you can go off script and improvise too. And sometimes, you know, some people like to fuss about departures from the original, but I don't look at things that way myself. And I welcome the originality of the film, which I think is fantastic.
0: This movie's going to be hard. And I looked at him like, I've made, I don't know, 80 movies. And I'm like, yeah, I mean, and he goes, no, he goes, this movie's going to be really hard. He, to his credit, was not lying.
25: You've got Matt Damon, you've got Tom Holland, Anne Hathaway, Robert Pattinson, Zendaya, Charlize Theron. I mean, that is a laundry list of A-listers. Does that take away or does it add? Like, I mean, having seen it, without a spoiler for me, and I appreciate if you can, yeah. Did they live up to the hype or was it too much star power?
26: By the way, Elliot Page, too, in a memorable role, which is created for this odyssey because it's not really in Homer's version. I didn't think it was too much. I thought they were great and well cast. I especially thought that the casting of Zendaya was imaginative because she's so young and because often Odysseus is presented as having this guiding hand in the form of an older goddess who's wise and, you know, eternal, that sort of thing. And yet Greek goddesses are supposed to be beautiful as well and eternally young. So that was an interesting casting choice. I think it worked out. And no, not overwhelming for my taste.
25: Wonderful. Well, thank you for the insight on this. It's a perfect balance of learning more about the history of it and getting somebody who's on the fence about going to this movie ready to go. John, what a pleasure. I'm glad we had the chance to connect today. Thank you for your time.
26: You're very welcome. Thanks for having me.
25: You know, one of the biggest takeaways from that conversation that I have is this is the kind of film that reminds audiences what cinema used to be. It's not just about spectacle. It's about the craft. It's about patience and storytelling that is carefully built, scene by scene, cut by cut, and thought through from the ground up. Films like this harken back to an era when directors really, if you think about it, had to rely on composition, on editing, on the sound guy, and the actors and actresses to perform the story rather than just constant visual noise or fast pacing. And that's what makes them so rewarding on the big screen. They ask you to lean in and not just watch. So for anybody that loves movies, this is the kind of flashback to when filmmaking felt like an art form and was shaped with real intention at every step. Okay, let's take a break here. When we come back, we're going to talk about something that's getting a lot of attention debate-wise, raw milk. It's currently banned in Canada, but it hasn't stopped people from asking whether there might be benefits worth reconsidering and whether the conversation deserves a fresh look from our government. Again, on one side, you got supporters that say raw milk is more natural and less processed and might even offer health advantages that pasteurized milk simply doesn't. But on the other side, health experts warn that these risks are real. So what is myth? What is fact? When we come back, we're going to get into the science and the safety concerns surrounding raw milk. I'm Rob Fay. 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
12: Welcome back to Weekends, heard across the Chorus Radio Network. Well, raw milk is gaining attention again, with supporters claiming it's more natural and more healthy. But public health experts are warning that the risks might outweigh the benefits. So why is there this sudden interest in raw milk once again? And why is this debate resurfacing? Joining us is Tim Caulfield from the University of Alberta. He's a leading voice on health misinformation. He will help us separate the facts from the hype. Tim, welcome to the program.
13: Thanks for having me on, Rob.
12: What do you think this driving fascination with raw milk is right now?
13: Well, this fascination has been around for a while, but it for sure is starting to take off. And I think there's a bunch of drivers. Yep, health influencers playing a big role here. You have voices even like Joe Rogan talking about the alleged benefits of raw milk. And yeah, you have a lot of athletes leaning into this too. And there's also, you know, a political element to the embrace of raw milk. The MAHA movement, Make America Healthy Again movement in the United States, again, very much leaning into raw milk. And you have cultural trends like the Manosphere and Tradwives also leaning into raw milk. So I think you combine all of that together and you have the situation that we're looking at right now.
12: Okay, for people that don't know, it's milk from cows, goats, sheep, or other animals that has not been pasteurized. And what that means is it hasn't been heated to kill off those harmful germs. Some people say it tastes better or even has health benefits, but there are experts that warn that it can carry bacteria like Salmonella, E. coli, Listeria. I mean, obviously, those are things that aren't very big selling features, Tim. So how do we separate the hype from the fact?
13: I think it's really important to be clear is that the broad, complete scientific consensus is, number one, no clear health benefits. So you often hear people who embrace raw milk say, you know, it's better for your microbiome, you know, better for your gut, less allergies, good for your skin, et cetera, et cetera. There's no good scientific evidence to say that that is true, especially when you look at it in the context of, you know, health outcomes. So no benefit, no clear health benefit. There are clear risks associated with the consumption of raw milk. You've outlined some of them, you know, bacteria, and there have been outbreaks throughout the world tied to raw milk, including, Rob, deaths. People have died as a result of raw milk. Look, you know, how much is the risk with respect to, you know, individual risk, you know, it's on a daily basis? Perhaps quite low, but there's no doubt that when you look at this on a population level, the risks are real, especially, Rob, for vulnerable populations. So the elderly, the young, perhaps those who are immunocompromised. So the risks are real.
12: How do you sell this to somebody that says, you know what, I want to get my food my way. I don't want it pasteurized. I mean, there's obviously got to be a communication here to let people know of the risks without being preachy.
13: Yeah, I think this is really important because I think we need to separate sort of the political kind of ideological part of the story from what the science actually says, right? So, you know, I think we need to be clear, as we just tried to, right, about what the evidence actually says about raw milk, and then make decisions about how to regulate it and the kind of individual decisions that you're going to make for yourself. Now, in Canada, it is illegal to sell raw milk. I think it's really important to highlight that. In the United States, there's some variation from state to state, but when raw milk is allowed, there are very strict guidelines of, you know, how it has to be processed, the safety rules that have to be complied with. And there have been a lot of recalls, especially with, you know, very popular influencers, for example, around raw milk. So I think we need to separate the politics, the ideology, the hype from what the science actually says. That's a good starting place.
12: Tim Caulfield from the University of Alberta is joining us here on Weekends Heard Across the Chorus Radio Network. We're talking about some health misinformation, some science communication, and a little public policy in there as well. Tim, I often think when you can't get it, it makes people want it even more. I mean, it's kind of don't touch the stove when it's hot. And what do? We sometimes touch the stove. Is this why there is a gaining popularity in something that you're not even supposed to have in Canada? Is the fact that people are like, maybe there's something to this that the government's trying to hold us back from? Or is this legitimately just something that is a fad and will pass on?
13: No, I think you're exactly right. And in fact, there's some empirical research to back up what you're saying. You know, if you frame it as a conspiracy, it becomes almost like an ideological flag and people want it more, right? You know, it's government overreach. That's why we can't access this. And I also think that when you hear from celebrities, you hear from influencers, you hear especially from athletes, right, who allege that they're getting tangible benefits from this, it feels like there's some secret property to this, you know, to this substance. And so I want it, you know, I want to have access to it. And it becomes a selling feature, right? And you hear influencers kind of riff on that, that kind of spin. So I think you're right. I think the fact that it's being withheld kind of gives it that kind, an edgy, almost edgy kind of a vibe. So people want access to it.
12: We talk about all of these different ways around things. Now you've got the Americans that are all of a sudden saying, you know, we're going to open it up to all of these different things. Is this just one of those things that all of a sudden is going to be written about plenty and we're going to talk about it a lot, but it's much ado about nothing?
13: No, I think this is a really problematic time in human history. We really are. I know that sounds like an overstatement, but we really are starting to see this disconnect between what the scientific consensus actually says, you know, an understanding of how the science was done and people's belief about food. And we're seeing this, you know, across party lines, right? This is not just an ideological story anymore. So I think it is really problematic and it's having a tangible impact. Look, health misinformation is killing people. It's killing people. And so, yeah, this is a generational problem. This is not something that's just going to go away and we're going to laugh about it in 6 months. This is a real tangible problem that we need to tackle.
12: I'd love to talk about your passion of this. What got you into something that really has a lot of information out there and some things that will make some eyebrows raise? Why did you get involved in this?
13: You know, I've been working in the health and science policy space for 30 years, 30 years. And, you know, early days, it became really obvious that misinformation and twisted science, again, across the ideological spectrum, was playing a big role in not just our policies, but what people believe. And I became very passionate about, you know, how that is happening. And of course, I'm fascinated in how celebrity culture, pop culture, athletes, how all of that rhetoric impacts our beliefs. And when I first started it, it seemed almost like a frivolous kind of fun task because, you know, you were taking on Gwyneth Paltrow and her jade vagina eggs. And fast forward to now when we're looking at the destruction of knowledge as we know it. So it's not so frivolous anymore.
12: Is there one thing from all the episodes and all the research that you did? I mean, we've been talking about raw milk, which I don't think is reinventing the wheel per se. But is there one thing in all of your travels and all of your studies where you look back and you're kind of like, man, that is definitely a high price placebo?
13: You know, not even high price. Can I, you know, one of my most, I cannot believe that human beings, Rob, are drinking urine. You know, this is a trend that won't go away. And it's so absurd. It feels like a punchline, but people are actually doing this and they genuinely believe that has benefits. Look, if you remember one thing from our conversation today, Rob, don't drink your own urine. Just remember that.
12: Even if it's got mother in it? I mean, I've had a couple of times with the vinegar, and I've taken a shot of it, and I'm thinking, I've never tried urine, but I got to imagine it tastes pretty similar to this. And it didn't help me out at all either. So I can't believe that's the takeaway from this conversation. No, we're going to stick to it, Tim. Raw milk, pros, cons. You can't get it in Canada, but more than anything is you can get information. So hopefully we'll stay in touch. I appreciated this conversation immensely.
13: Thanks so much, Rob.
12: Well, never know where those conversations are going to go, are you? I'd love to hear from you. Hit me up on my socials at Rob Fay, which is R-O-B, F is it Frank, A-I. Or, of course, hit me up on the worst email within the Chorus Radio Network. It is rob.fay@chorushold.com. Wonderful conversation. And, yeah, raw milk, I don't know if it's for me, but, again, south of the border, it seems like they're loosening up their grip on everything. I just don't know if I'd be willing to try my luck with unpasteurized milk. I get it. I understand why they boil it and it makes sense to me. But again, to each their own. Okay, we'll take a break here. When we come back, I'm going to introduce you to an independent filmmaker who is doing big things in Vancouver. She's getting ready to launch her next short film, but we're going to talk about it from a business perspective. What is it like as an independent trying to go against the big dogs and trying to drum up business while you're making your film? Eileen Cruz will join me next. I'm Rob Fay. Back with more after this.
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15: Get

0: been knocking on doors, trying to find locations and trying to do it on in-kind conversations and just really putting your heart on your sleeve.
1: Yes.
0: This is something that I think is, it's a mutually beneficial agreement. Like, you get the location to shoot at and they get the opportunity to help an independent filmmaker try to make good. And I think that there's some value in that for both sides.
1: Absolutely. I think this is the first project where we're having to go to locations, people I don't know. I mean, there's some locations, there's a house that I could probably find relatives that will pitch in and help me film this in their homes. But there's locations like a grocery store and a restaurant where we're having to reach out to people in the community. And I think it kind of boils down to the cause or the root of this story is, I think as a filmmaker, my biggest thing is telling stories that we don't typically hear, you know, that's in the mainstream, specifically this term, glass children. And even just, I've met people who I've shared the story where they realize they're a glass child or they realize their child is a glass child. And I think there's some awareness when you realize this, like a term like the glass child, it kind of allows us to have a conversation with people that we may feel a disconnect with. And I think perhaps we may find people, you know, who donate their space that may have someone in their life that have been affected by this dynamic in their families. And I think oftentimes that's probably why people want to jump into the independent filmmaking world, because it's not just about the film itself. It's like, what are the lives are we touching by showcasing their voices that haven't typically been heard already?
0: Well, Eileen, whether it's somebody who wants to donate food or a space or just want to become a part of your project, what is the best way that they can help you do this and help you get to the finish line?
1: Well, we are fundraising right now on Indiegogo. So if people go to Indiegogo.com, they look up The Glass Sister, they will be able to find us. And right now we are currently, I think, at 62% funded. So we've got about less than 2 weeks away to the end of our campaign ends on August 10th. So we still have quite a bit to go. But I know there's a lot of people that are excited about the project. But yeah, we just love to get the word out there and get this project made.
0: Well, I think there's a lot of people listening today, all the way from Toronto to this conversation we're having here in Vancouver, that want to support Canadian and probably do connect with your story. Eileen, I wish you and your team nothing but success. Thank you for telling your story.
1: Thank you so much, Rob, for having me back.
0: I'll tell you this, being an independent filmmaker means carrying a dream that often asks more of you than you think you have. It is not only about finding the money or the gear, the crew, the time. It's just learning about to live with the voice that's in your head that keeps saying that you need just one more thing before you can actually begin, or before you can finish, or before you can finally let go and say that you're ready. That internal audit, and I can speak from experience, is half the battle. Because it will drain your momentum quietly. It will convince you to wait, and it will make every step feel incomplete. You look at the gaps in your budget constantly. There's always going to be a limit in your resources, and that long list of things that's still undone, it can absolutely feel like a mountain that is getting steeper instead of smaller. But independent filmmaking, I will say this, it is always asked for persistence before perfection. If you keep moving, even when the path is messy, the reward is out there. And I think that's why people who do get their stories onto the screen deserve real celebration, because getting there isn't just about the talent. It's about the endurance and the courage to keep creating when so many things around you say that it would just be easier to stop. So for every filmmaker that is still pushing forward, please know that there is value in knowing that the struggle itself is a part of the work and that the story is already taking shape the moment that you finally refuse to give up on it. Okay, let's take a very quick break here. When we come back, I want to talk about a report that came out that is eyebrow-raising, to say the least. What if I told you that Indigenous applications in our food service industry are only getting looked at 15% of the time? I'll tell you that story next.
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0: We're looking at a troubling situation in this segment in the job market. Are Indigenous workers still being discriminated against when they apply for restaurant jobs? There's a new study that suggests bias can show up even when applicants have the same qualifications, and that raises bigger concerns about things like fairness and access and who is getting left out of opportunity. Joining us to talk about this is Catherine Connolly from McMaster University. She's one of the researchers behind the study to explain what they found and why it matters. Catherine, welcome to the program.
15: Hi, Rob. Thanks for having me.
0: Well, what did your study find when it comes to Indigenous applicants and how they're being treated in the hiring process when it comes to food service jobs?
15: So what we found in this study was that Indigenous applicants, even if they had the exact same qualifications and availability as every other applicant, their chances of even being called for an interview were much lower than everybody else.
0: What does that tell you about where discrimination is at right now?
15: Right. So that means that this ongoing problem that we've noticed for a long time now is not being solved by some of the fixes that people have proposed. So I think it's generally well known that there is this issue, but sometimes people say, well, the issue is really just access to education or access to training. And there are problems there, but fixing that is not going to solve the broader problem, because the issue is hiring managers have these biases and they're not even calling people for interviews.
0: Why do you think it's so pronounced in an industry that is often called low barrier and is actually in need of workers?
15: Yeah, so this need for workers was one of the things that jumped out at me by our findings. And it really maybe surprised but shocked me, actually, was most people did not get a callback. And so you hear a lot about these restaurants saying, well, we can't find anybody to work. Young people don't want to work. Nobody wants a job these days. But on average, most people did not get a callback. The callback rate was actually only about 15% overall. And so on one hand, they're saying we can't find anybody, but most of the time they're not calling anybody back at all. And then for this type of job, it's the sort of thing you should be able to work your way in or work your way up. But in our study, the resumes we sent, they had SmartServe certification, they had experience working as a server, they had experience before that working in a coffee shop. So they had the experience, they had the qualifications, but they still were not getting callbacks.
0: You know, one of the things as I was trying to play devil's advocate here, I'd love to just make sure that I've got both sides. Is it the quality of the resume? That was something that I thought of. You don't have to identify yourself as Indigenous on your resume. So these were two things that kind of caught me by surprise as to why 15% of people are getting callbacks.
15: We had a good team of pretty enthusiastic undergraduate students who all had experience working in this industry. So they knew a little bit about what you have to put on in order to get called. We also interviewed hiring managers and asked them, okay, when you are looking for somebody, what are you really looking for? So we made sure that all the resumes had the important things. We did change things like the fonts, the names, stuff like that, so that it didn't look like one team was sending out all of the resumes. But then we identified people a little bit by their names, and then also the hobbies they had, the languages they spoke, where they went to school, that sort of thing, so that you would get a sense. So, for example, if I tell you Emily Wilson got a lot of callbacks, more than the others, you probably have an idea in your head of what Emily Wilson would look like, and what kind of a person, what her background would be.
0: The amount of men that got called back by comparison to women, that also surprised me. I'd love to get your thoughts on that.
15: Yeah, so the women in this study had a clear advantage. It's sort of a double-edged sword here, though, because on one hand, they were more likely to get these interviews and get these jobs. The job you get is not always the best job, right? So if you're being hired for your appearance, or because your boss thinks you'll be easier to maybe push around, or you'll be able to tell you what you have to do and you'll just go along with it, that job may have its own personal costs to you, in terms of you might end up being harassed, the customers may not be the nicest. In the industry, there is a little bit of a streaming where the women tend to be more likely to get a server job, and men are more likely to be put into bartending roles. Mm-hmm. And those tend to be the roles that people prefer. Most people would rather be the bartender than have to be the hostess or a server.
0: Catherine Connolly is a professor in human resources and management at McMaster University's DeGroote School of Business, where she studies workplace behavior, employment issues, and especially for those workers who are often overlooked. Employers often say that they hire for quote-unquote fit. How much does that language mask bias in hiring decisions?
15: Yeah, so this notion of fit is something we see in every industry. So in the corporate world, in consulting, people will talk about the airport test. So basically, would you be willing to have a delayed flight and wait around at the airport with this coworker? And if they pass that airport test, then you might hire them. And so fit in any industry, it's always something we talk about. But like you say, that covers a lot of ground. It does a lot of heavy lifting. And often it means someone like me, or it means someone like the last person I hired. And it's just a sort of an unconscious heuristic for quick decision making, where people are trying to make a decision with not a lot of information. So they fall back on what's worked before. And often you're excluding a lot of people who would be great if you gave them a chance.
0: It must be discouraging for an Indigenous student or someone trying to get into the workforce when they see a report like yours and realize just the sheer numbers that they're facing right now. And I'm not trying to say, you know, feel sorry for that community, but it has to be discouraging for them to look at that data and say, boy, this feels like it's going to be an uphill battle.
15: Yeah, it's really unfortunate because sometimes people dismiss these types of jobs as, oh, it's just an entry-level position. But no, these are the jobs that people get to pay for university, to launch their career, to as that kind of first step in their career ladder to hopefully lead for something else. So these are really important jobs for people who are seeking them. My guess is that most people who would read the study and are in this position where they are looking for a job, they know it is rough. And so I hope this at least emphasizes that there are kind of structural issues going on. You can't just blame individuals for not overcoming all of everybody else's biases. Even though the numbers were lower for some communities compared to others, with enough applications, somebody eventually could receive a position. And then the best advice I could have would be to try to tailor your resume with a biased interviewer in mind. And once you're there, then sell yourself in the interview. And I hope it gets better after that.
0: Thank you for the insight on this. I think it's definitely a conversation that we need to have. And sometimes the ones that are the most uncomfortable are the ones that need to be had the most. So thank you for your time today.
15: Thanks for having me.
0: I just find it so perplexing that in an industry where workers are desperately needed, and I used to own a restaurant, there are always opportunities, and we still find a way to pass over candidates for reasons that I just can't understand. That conversation was hard to digest. It's one thing to have standards. It's another thing to carry a bias that keeps qualified people from even getting a fair look. I know it's a polarizing study, and people are going to rush into this debate with methodology before they even deal with the message, but the numbers themselves should at least give us pause. If a report is pointing to a pattern where good candidates are being overlooked, then that is something that you don't brush aside. It's something that you have to look at seriously. At the very least, I think it raises a bigger question about whether we're truly matching talent with need or we're just getting in our own way. Because if we're short on workers, that's one thing, but we can't afford to be short on common sense. The day's top stories coming up next. I'm Rob Fay. 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
5: It's Courtney Terrio down here at Princess Auto in West Edmonton on what's shaping up to be a beautiful Saturday. The sun is shining. A lot of eager beavers down here getting what they need to take care of the job at hand. And, of course, one thing you can never have enough of, no matter what the task is WD-40. And our friends here at Princess Auto teaming up with WD-40 to help give a hand to the skilled trades professionals of the future, because $1 from every single WD-40 product product for up now until August 9th will go to help the Princess Otto Foundation. That's basically bursaries for students in the skilled trades at partner colleges across Canada. And that applies to everything from welding, aircraft maintenance, motive power, engineering, you name it, it is on the list. And so if you want to come on down here, the address here on the West End is 11150 163rd Street North. West. $1 from every can of WD-40 going towards helping the skilled trades professionals of the future. It's Courtney Terrio here on 880 Chet.
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25: This is Global News. It is 10 o'clock. I'm Zach Ferguson. It is 21 degrees, setting up to 30 today and then up to 15 tomorrow. A death from June of 2024 in the city has led to an arrest and a murder charge. 39-year-old Dwight Bennett passed away in hospital after being found in medical distress by EMS crew that had been called to the Blue Quill Garden Apartments. It was believed the death was non-criminal in nature until police received new information of May in 2025 and met again with the chief medical examiner. A gunshot wound had been determined to be the cause of the death, and a second autopsy was performed, with Bennett's death now ruled a homicide. Edmonton police say a charge of first-degree murder has now been laid against 40-year-old Zachary Jerome Legault in the case. And it's going to be a hot day with temperatures around southern Alberta expected to get into the mid-30s. Stuart Bordeaux with EHS says when it gets this hot, they see a lot of people dealing with heat exhaustion. He says wearing a hat in the sun is job number one.
26: Wear or carry your own shade at all times. So whether it's a broad-brimmed hat, a ball cap, or even an umbrella, anything that keeps the direct heat and sun off of your face and neck more routinely is a huge help.
25: He says to drink lots of water and to wear sunscreen and to remember to reapply it every couple of hours. Temperatures are expected to cool off, though, tomorrow and Monday of the long weekend. People in Edmonton and in Calgary are experiencing two very different summers, as Global's Bellafin reports. One is being washed out by storms, while the other has been baking in the sun.
27: 2026 is now the wettest summer in Edmonton on record, with the season not even finished yet. But in Calgary, the weather has been mostly dry and sometimes smoky. Meteorologist Brian Proctor says Calgary has received 10.5 millimeters of rain in July. Meanwhile, Edmonton has had more than 25 times that amount.
28: And as we move in towards August now, southern Alberta, it continues to look dry, and it continues to look above normal for a temperature point of view at this point in time. And we move up to Edmonton, it continues to look kind of wet.
27: When it comes to weather events, Albertans aren't out of the woods yet, meaning grass fire events and more storms in Edmonton are likely on the cards. Bella Finn, Global News.
25: Looking at 880 Ched Sports, the Edmonton Elks are expecting their highest attendance at a home game in years. Due to their 6-1 start, tickets are in high demand. The Elks announced they will be opening Commonwealth Stadium's upper bowl for the first time since 2023 for today's game up against the Saskatchewan Roughriders. Team President and CEO Chris Morris says, with the Elks being the best they've been in almost a decade, he expects the ball to keep rolling.
1: This is Edmonton. Like, if we have a good product and we have something that the people can resonate with, they're going to come watch. And we feel we have those kind of people in our locker room. We feel that people feel great about what they're seeing on the field and how they're playing. So I'm confident this is going to continue to build.
25: Our coverage for today's game begins at 3:30 right here on 880 Ched with a kickoff at 5. Also in the CFL today, the Calgary Stampeders will visit the Hamilton Tiger-Cats in a battle of the 3-4 teams. And last night in CFL action, the visiting Montreal Alouettes improved to 7-1 by beating the Ottawa Red Blacks. Moving into 880 Ched weather, we do have a sunny morning in Edmonton, but in the afternoon we are going to see a 60% chance of showers and a risk of thunderstorms as we get up to a high of 30 degrees. Tonight, that chance of showers and the thunderstorms risk will follow us down to an overnight low of 12, and then tomorrow more periods of rain and a high of 15 degrees, and then Monday we're going to get some nice and sunny skies and a high of 20. Tuesday more sunny skies and a high of 24. Finally on Wednesday a high of 25 degrees with more sunny skies. Right now though, here in Edmonton we're sitting at 22 degrees. I'm Zach Ferguson. Your next scheduled newscast will be at 11 o'clock right here on 880 Ched.
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5: All right, welcome to Crosstalk, live across Canada now. This is Mike Smith in Vancouver. We do this every Friday as I'm joined by some of the best talk radio hosts in the country to talk about the stories and issues that matter to you. Once again today, our Crosstalkers are assembled, so let's get it on here now. We got Shea Ganim today in Edmonton, Loren McNabb in Winnipeg, and Brad Smith in Toronto. Guys, thanks for jumping on.
4: Hey, everybody.
6: How are we doing?
5: Good to be here. Okay, let's start with another crazy week here with the Donald Trump and the trade war. Mark Carney getting grilled on Canada's strategy on this today, this week. Trump, of course, threatening those 50% tariffs against Canada now less than 3 weeks away. How should Canada retaliate? Should we retaliate at all? Instead of retaliating, it seems like we're doing more capitulating on things like the Gordie Howe Bridge. Has Mark Carney gone from elbows up to elbows down? He got grilled on this by reporters this week. Let's listen.
7: Your government has capitulated on revenue splitting for Gordie Howe Bridge, digital service tax, and removing funding for American streamers. What has Canada gotten in return for these concessions?
8: First off, the bridge is open. Bridge is open in a region, in a narrow economic region that has $300 billion of economic activity that goes across land connections between the United States and largely the province of Ontario. $300 billion of economic activity.
5: Okay. So he says, look, what do you want? I mean, the bridge is open. You heard him mention in the province of Ontario. Let's go to Ontario. Brad Smith in Toronto. What do you think? Is Carney being too weak here? Should we fight back harder?
4: No, I just think you set yourself up to be a tough guy who's going to fight Trump, and then you deal with the reality of economics, where if you make a threat, like, you know, whether it's the Gordie Howe Bridge or, you know, Doug Ford out here in Ontario literally going on TV and saying we could dismantle the U.S. economy if we wanted to. It's just a stupid game, and you'll eventually have to show your cards, because let's take either one of those cases. The Gordie Howe Bridge, yes, the deal was awful compared to what it was before. He lied about it. He really didn't get grilled that much as for somebody who blatantly lied. But let's talk about the energy situation. Like, even when Doug Ford says something like that, like, we could cripple. I had a guy on this week, literally, one of the big oil guys in Canada, who said, Brad, 6 to 8 weeks, U.S. can reframe their entire energy structure. The lights won't even go off. Will it affect prices in the short term? Yes. We're just realizing right now that when you talk tough, well, you're actually going to have to back it up. And this is what we should be doing. We should be giving concessions to a bigger economy that's going to help us flourish as we're going through really shaky times. So I have no problem with it, but it's just bad liberal PR, because they're still going forward with this kind of, we're okay, guys.
0: Okay, Shay, I'm really interested in your thoughts on this in Edmonton. First, let's have a listen to Carney here, because on the idea of really hammering the Americans on energy exports, maybe we should cut off oil exports to the USA, energy exports, or hammer them with export duties and taxes here. Carney was asked about that. What about using energy as a weapon here against Trump? Here's what he said.
8: Being a reliable supplier is important. Canadians are reliable. 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And so when you're supplier of a key commodity, key service, you got to think really hard about not supplying. I don't see the value of I mean, I can understand conceptually, but I don't see the value of it. We have many things we can do. First and foremost is to work towards an agreement. That's what we're going to do. But there's other things we can do if we needed to.
0: Okay, he says there's other things we can do, maybe if we need to, but it doesn't sound like he's very keen to put oil on the table here. Shay, what do you think?
1: Yeah, you're right. He doesn't. He didn't eliminate it. He didn't take it totally out of the picture, but he said he doesn't understand it. He doesn't think it's a good idea. But he also went on in that, you know, as he was answering those questions, he also wanted to say, listen, I'm not going to get roped into talking about what we can and we can't do, but let me go ahead and talk about things that we're not going to do. It doesn't make any sense. Like, don't, the Premier of Alberta has come flat out and said, no, it's not happening. We're not turning off the oil. Doug Ford has said, we need to turn off the oil. How about we just stop talking about it? It's there. It's a possibility. And we don't say whether or not we're going to do it, but it's, you take it off the table. I don't see the upside to that. But I think going back to the whole bridge and the whole conversation, I think Brad, I agree with Brad in terms of it was the right thing to do. I mean, I think you just get the damn bridge open. It's that important. If it takes us a little longer to get our money back, it takes us a little longer to get our money back. But come out and say that. The mess that was made in terms of, oh, no, don't worry, the deal hasn't changed, but the deal did change. I mean, Liberal MPs in Ottawa this week were going, I don't know what he's talking about. I don't know.
4: Crazy.
1: I don't know what the deal looks like. And then the Liberal committee, or Liberal controlled committee, I guess I shouldn't call it a Liberal committee, you know, as the Conservatives try and get this into the House and get a parliamentary committee to answer some of these questions that I think are important, it gets shut down and it doesn't go forward. So I think, you know what, you can come out and you can say, listen, yeah, we had a deal, but just in the interest of being pragmatic and the interest of what this means for our economy and moving forward, we decided to give them another concession, get the damn bridge open so that we can get on with things. I think, like Brad said, most Canadians would go, yeah, kind of makes sense. You're dealing with a bit of a loon. You're going to have to do some things that maybe you don't want to do in your own best interest. Go ahead and do them, but just be upfront with people about it. You cause yourself so many issues that don't need to be there.
0: Lorena McNabb, your thoughts.
6: Well, I certainly know that, you know, polling this week from Angus Reid showed that the majority of Canadians, 62%, supported some sort of retaliation. It's just that, what is that and what does that look like? And to the conversation around, you know, what we should or shouldn't say out loud, this is where I wish the premiers and the prime minister would all get in the same room together and agree with what they aren't going to say. And that's never going to happen. I get that's a pipe dream, but everyone having this piecemeal shouting match of what they think we should do and then not understanding the impact that has down south with the communication flow is a problem. And I think we need to figure out how, you know, I get we're not all going to agree. Manitoba is not going to want what Ontario wants, which wants what Quebec wants, which wants what Alberta wants. It's not all going to come together, but we got to stop negotiating in public. It's the number one thing they tell you not to do. I'm not going to negotiate through social media. I'm not going to negotiate through the media. Like, let's just lay low. And I think that's hurting us. But I do think that there's still that sentiment of many Canadians are saying, who cares, until it starts to hurt them. So it's super easy for Ford to say, yeah, let's hammer them with energy, but that hurts Alberta or potentially Saskatchewan with the potash, or Manitoba with hydroelectricity. It's easy to say those things when it's not the directly impacting, in most cases, your own people. So I this is a mess. And I worry that, you know, when we started talking about this 18 months ago, I didn't think we'd still be talking about this 18 months later. And now I worry that 18 months from now, I'm going to be saying the same damn thing. Mike, I don't know.
0: What about these booze bans here now? Because some provinces have banned American alcohol, banished American booze from liquor store shelves. Here in British Columbia, we've got an American booze ban in place here. Now, there are calls here in British Columbia to let that American alcohol to start flowing again here in British Columbia. The opposition Conservatives here, of course, we got an NDP government here. David Eby, the premier, said there's no way in hell that American alcohol is coming back into BC. The opposition party here said, no, let it back in as a goodwill gesture to the Americans, get these trade talks going. In Alberta, Shay, you've got the American booze there in Alberta, right? Like, do people buy it?
9: Yeah.
0: Do people boycott it?
9: Yeah, for sure. I don't know if people have. I don't know if it was ever taken off the shelves. It's certainly not off the shelves now. We're not part of that, and I don't think the premier has any interest in going back to that. People are definitely making choices. But you know what? If you think about it, guys, remember even in the grocery store, they started slapping up Made in Canada or Canadian. You don't see those anymore, right? Like, I think a lot of that has sort of started to fade away. We've started to see people travel back a little bit more and all that sort of stuff. So I the whole liquor thing really never did take off here that much. So, you can still buy American liquor here.
4: Oh, it's
9: a
4: coffee.
9: It will be.
0: What happened in Ontario, Brad, on this?
4: Oh, God. I think we were storing $82 million of booze at a cost of storage of $8 million. And listen, when you look at the booze ban, it actually did affect the American people. Mm-hmm. But when we talk, and to further on Loren's point, which is 62% or whatever that poll saying that we have Canadians that want to hit back on America regardless, I hope that number's wrong, because that just means that 62% of Canadians don't understand basic economics. And that's a sad fact. But like, when you're going through this, and to Shay's point about this this idea of capitulation, it's not. Like, as much as we think we're negotiating in public, conversations are happening behind closed doors that we have no understanding of, that we'll never have. But at the end of the day, in this uncertain time, when you're looking to solidify some sort of certainty, you have to have these concessions from a smaller economy to a bigger economy so we can get through to a trade deal. Once that trade deal's set, whenever that is, then you can have some stability and start diversifying, start doing all the stuff you want. But you got to get this done first, and hopefully 60% we can actually hit the back.
0: Do you think this is a bluff by Trump, Loren? What do you think about that? Because, you know, we've seen Trump back down, make threats on tariffs, and then extend them or not go through with it. I think this could be another taco Trump thing that he backs down. I would predict an extension. We're less than 3 weeks away from this supposed 50% tariff on Canada. I bet you he extends that by another month or something, or doesn't go through with it. But what do you think?
6: I suspect that that's what this is. I just don't know if anyone can. Is there a person on this planet who can determine what is going to happen next with Trump? Because he could tell his own people what he plans to do, and then go into his room and start posting to Truth Social something else, and then they're like, "Oh my God, what just happened?" Like, that's what we're dealing with here. I suspect that's how this is going to go. This is a tactic. It's a chess game, although it's not a very good chess game, but it is one, and that's where we're at. I just think that it's now at the point there. Economists can weigh in all they want. The premiers can. We don't know what's being said in those back rooms, to Brad's point. And we have to hope that the conversations we aren't hearing are a little more positive than the ones we do.
0: Okay, guys, I'll jump in there. Our first break on Crosstalk. When we come back, let's talk about the looming strike by WestJet flight attendants. Oh, man, this could get very messy very quickly here on a busy travel weekend. More than 4,000 flight attendants set to walk off the job as early as Sunday. We'll talk about it next on Crosstalk. Don't go anywhere.
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0: All right, welcome back to Crosstalk, live across Canada. This is Mike Smith in Vancouver, Shea Ganim is in Edmonton, Loren McNabb in Winnipeg, Brad Smith in Toronto. Guys, let's talk about the looming strike here by WestJet flight attendants. More than 4,000 set to walk off the job as early as Sunday. They say they want to be paid for what's known as groundwork. So the stuff they do when the plane is not in the air, like boarding passengers and cleaning up the plane and dealing with flight delays. We all know about that. The company holding firm here, they've issued their own 72-hour lockout notice. Oh, man, this could get ugly fast here on a busy travel weekend coming up. Let's have a listen to aviation expert John Graddick on this point. Let's listen.
23: This is peak summer season. You know, everybody's full. Air Canada's full, Porter's full. Flair, Transat's full. So I think that everybody's going to be trying to scramble to get you seats.
0: Yeah, this could get ugly and could get ugly fast. Now, the good news is they're still talking. Who knows? Maybe there's government intervention here if it gets really bad. Shea, what do you think?
9: It's already really bad. This is the situation. The airline industry in this country just it boggles my mind. There is no other business model that operates where you give somebody hundreds, if not thousands of dollars for a service and then hope and pray that they actually deliver it. And if they don't, good luck getting your money. It's crazy. It's absolutely crazy. Yeah. I don't know. I've lost track of how many of these aviation strikes we've gone through mm-hmm. in the past couple of years. If it's not flight attendants, it's mechanics or it's pilots or whatever the case may be. So it's crazy. Something has gone terribly wrong with the industry. And I don't know what you do in this situation. If you've got travel plans this weekend that involve WestJet, God bless. I don't know. I don't know what the reality is. I don't know what you're supposed to do. Do you just go ahead? I don't know. But I think in this one, it's interesting. I was talking to a labor expert about this yesterday. I think we're at a point now where things are going to be changing with the way flight attendants are dealt with in the aviation industry, not just in Canada, but across North America, where there's always been this provision that, yeah, we'll pay you once the doors close, you're going to be working, you know, other times that we just won't pay you for. Air Canada flight attendants won some concessions on that last year. I think the WestJet flight attendants will this time as well. And I think, interestingly, most Canadians and the callers that I listen to, and I don't know what it's like for you guys, but everyone I hear from goes like, well, yeah, I mean, they absolutely, they should be getting paid when they're working. That makes no sense that they haven't, although the unions are the ones who signed the deal that set it up that way. So I just hope it's resolved. I hope we don't get to that Sunday morning, although I think there's a very good likelihood we will. And if you've got WestJet tickets for this weekend or next week, good luck.
0: That's good luck to you.
9: Roll the dice, right?
0: Yeah. If you're getting that feeling of deja vu all over again, it's like, as you mentioned, Shay, we've seen this movie before. We saw the Air Canada flight attendant dispute just last summer hanging over this thing. Same thing. They were fighting for compensation for that groundwork here. Government got involved. They eventually did get a deal. The argument from the airlines is, well, this is the way that the industry operates. It's always been done this way. This has always been the way your compensation has been calculated. I guess that doesn't make it right. I do think the public does have a considerable amount of support for these flight attendants. Loren, what do you think?
6: Oh, I think this is the weirdest part about the story, which what Shay mentioned. Like, who wants to get paid? I mean, we all go above and beyond in many of our jobs and might feel like we don't get paid enough for the work that we do. But when you hear that they don't get paid for the stuff they do on the ground, it just does not add up. And that adds up to, I think it's like 35 hours or something on average per month that they feel like they're working for free. That's a lot. So I get that. And I think that there's two thoughts here. There's fix that, please. That doesn't make sense. Why is that the way it is? And to say it's the way it's always been is a ridiculous statement. It's like saying, yeah, we used to be okay with 12-year-olds having full-time jobs. Like, we're not anymore. So let's stop that argument, right? So you have that part of it. And then you have the opposite side where it's the busy, crazy time of year where everyone's finally hitting the road or wanting to do something or get out of town. And you're asking me to decide right now, do I wait to see if there's a strike or basically cancel my vacation that I might have planned for years? And it's not just me. It might be my husband and my kids, and I'm going to meet the grandma, and we're doing all these things. And now multiple people's vacations are wrecked or ruined. So I think there's a bigger picture conversation about the industry, but also what should or shouldn't be allowed when it comes to strikes at certain times of year. Mm. Is there legislation there? I don't know. It's been enough that now I don't know anymore anytime I book a flight if it's actually going to go. And I don't mean because of strikes. I mean for all the reasons of flights being grounded for no reason, the passengers, them not having enough staff, fuel prices, cancellations because there's not enough people on the plane. Like, it is not a guarantee anymore that your plane's ever getting off the ground. That's how it feels now.
4: Listen, first of all, we could speak for about 45 minutes on the oligarchy that is the travel system. As Shay was alluding to, it's absolutely insane. But first of all, this is great for WestJet staff. Like, let's cut through all the BS and just say, if you show up at work from the time you step foot at work to the time you leave, you got to get paid for that. That's just like that's base common knowledge. And the fact that they haven't before, and it took Air Canada last year to bring out this kind of awareness to it, it's great for staff. Why this is terrible is because the flight attendants and the unions, mostly the unions, have now turned this into, well, they've turned it from summer travel into a hostage situation. And that's the bad part. They wait until the busiest week of the year, and then they drop a 72-hour notice knowing full well it's going to strand thousands of people so that they can have the most leverage. That, in business, is not acting in good faith. And these are the unions who signed the previous contracts, to Loren's point, that set up these conditions. And then they're now saying, well, these guys got this, we got to get it, which is fair. But doing it during summer travel and making it a hostage situation is absolutely terrible. It makes bad for branding, bad for WestJet staff, because they're going to take the brunt of this. The unions aren't. It's bad for the WestJet brand. And right now, since COVID, guys, travel is absolutely insane just to get on a plane in comparison to before. So what are you telling people? We're like, okay, well, now what are we going to do when there's only two options to take, and you're screwed either way, to be honest.
0: Get more expensive. Is it gonna get more expensive? What happens?
4: Of course it is.
0: What happens if your WestJet flight gets canceled? Let's have a listen to Gabor Lukac here, the air passenger rights advocate here, on what to do if your flight gets canceled here because of this. Let's listen.
1: Right now, the best you can get is some credit for future travel. If your flight is canceled by WestJet, you can insist on a refund in the original form of payment back to your credit card, back to your bank account.
0: Okay, so I guess he's saying you should wait for WestJet to cancel your flight before you try and get a refund. But, man,
4: thanks for the tips.
0: The good news is here, At least they're talking, right? I mean, they're still talking right now, and who knows? Maybe they get a last-minute deal here. I think that's actually possible here. And the government, I guess the other question is, would the government intervene like they did in the Air Canada situation? Shay, is that what you anticipate here?
9: Yeah, that's the thing, right? I think that's what we get to. I mean, there's stories out there. Like WestJet, on their busy days, have 70,000 people on their planes. I mean, you're talking about millions of dollars and thousands of people affected. The government will step in. And then you get to the other issue. Well, then what does that mean? Do we really have the right to strike? Because that's what the government has done time and time and time again. And union people get just furious. And I kind of understand them. I'm typically not a union, you know, sympathizer, but there's no incentive for WestJet to negotiate a deal because they know the government's going to step in anyway. Ultimately, they always do.
0: Yeah, right. I think there will be a last-minute deal here. We'll see. At least they're talking here. If there's no deal, I suspect government's going to intervene. Here's what we'll do, guys. Bottom of the hour here. We'll take our next break on Crosstalk. When we come back, let's talk about the rise of the scammers across Canada. Brand new survey out this week says nearly half of Canadians say they've been targeted by scammers on nearly a daily basis. 25% of Canadians say they or someone in their family has been ripped off by scammers in the last year. This is getting out of control. The scams are getting slicker. The ripoffs are getting more sophisticated. That's next on Crosstalk. Don't go anywhere.
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14: We're taking on the biggest headlines with the best talk show hosts in Canada. This is Crosstalk.
0: All right, welcome back to Crosstalk, live across Canada. This is Mike Smith in Vancouver. Shea Ganim is in Edmonton. Loren McNabb in Winnipeg. Brad Smith in Toronto. The rise of the scammers. This new survey out from TD Bank.
14: With the best talk show hosts in Canada. This is Crosstalk.
0: All right, welcome back to Crosstalk, live across Canada. This is Mike Smith in Vancouver. Shea Ganim is in Edmonton. Loren McNabb in Winnipeg. Brad Smith in Toronto. The rise of the scammers. This new survey out from TD Bank here is wild.

0: 25% of Canadians say they or someone in their family has been ripped off in the last year. It's happened to our family. I've had my son had like $4,000 drained out of his bank account. Somehow they were able to do it. I don't know how. My own credit card's been hacked a few years ago. So this is on the rise. The scam's getting more sophisticated too. They're becoming more convincing. There is a fight against it, of course. Bell Canada this week rolling out a program powered by artificial intelligence to detect spoofed calls, where the scammers can fake their phone calls to you on your call display. So they're using AI to try and stamp it out. It's like an AI battle here between the scammers and the companies who are trying to stop them, like an arms race. Talked about this on my show here this week in Vancouver. I got this phone call. Listen to this. This is Jennifer, lives in Maple Ridge, BC. Have a listen.
1: My niece just got scammed. They had a TD phone number. They called her and said, you have an $11,000 charge. We know it's fraudulent. And she looked it up. Well, yes, she did have this charge. And they said, all we need is your CVV number on the back, and we're going to cancel the card for you and send you a new one. She said, I want to call you back. And they're like, no, we're the bank. You can see this is a number. You can call back at the same number that came in. So she reluctantly gave the number.
0: How much total did she lose here?
1: $11,000.
0: Yeah, $11,000 here. Just one example. Man, I got a ton of phone calls this week from people who have been targeted and scammed and ripped off. Even when I was talking about this on my show this week, guys, I looked down at my phone. There's a text message came in. It was a scam. It was a scam coming into my phone while we're talking about it. Some person phoned me and said, oh, we're from some collection agency. Please call us. We got $10,000 for you or something. It's just, you know, we can see it a mile away. The other thing, interesting thing about this survey, it says 90% of Canadians feel they can detect these themselves. I mean, you can tell when it's a scam, but it's getting more sophisticated for sure. Loren, what do you think?
2: I think that's exactly the problem. I think we can all sit here and say, like, I wouldn't fall for that, or that wouldn't happen for me. We have all taken constant cybersecurity courses through work, right, where it shows you how to spot scams. And so you think you have all these tips and tricks, but they're getting smart. To your caller, that Jennifer or Maple Ridge, who called in, they somehow figured out a way to make it look like the charge was on her card, and then she gave over important information, and then she then eventually lost out on the $11,000. Like, just when you think you're smart, they get smarter. So that's the super scary part. I didn't take the calls, first of all. I have 3 missed calls this morning that are all likely spam. So whatever they were, I don't answer. That's another problem. I don't answer my phone anymore. If it's not a contact in my phone, I never answer my phone. So if I don't have your number, I'm just not responding because I don't want to deal with it. And so I think we know what to do, but then why does it keep happening to really smart, good people? Because you're just when you thought you understood it, it has another layer to it. And we've talked to lawyers who work on trying to get people's money back. But the truth is, by the time you get to the lawyer, it's too late. Like, you're never seeing that money again. You might help get charges. You might have some sort of intervention, but that money's not coming back to you. And then the additional scary part is we've all heard stories in our community where people then take their own lives. Like, they're devastated by the loss, where they've lost so much money that they can't think about going on, or there's this shame. And that's part of it too. And they feel so ashamed that they've had that happen to them that they've, you know, that done the worst possible thing. So I just don't know what the fix is here, but I would caution all of us, including the high percentage there that seem to think that they'll be able to spot the scam, that you should question absolutely everything, even if you think you know what's up.
3: And the scary thing is it's only going to get better now that AI is coming along and what they can do with that. I mean, they're pretty hard to spot in a lot of cases now, I think, anyway. It's only going to get worse. But I'm like you guys. I mean, I haven't answered my phone in years, unless I absolutely know who it is. But I got a call during the show literally an hour ago. As I'm sitting here doing the show, my phone starts ringing and likely spam. Here's what I don't know. If Apple knows it's likely spam, block the damn thing. Why bother me with it, right? If you know it's scam or whatever, just don't put it through. But we had a guest on this week here in Alberta talking about the fact that they're so, I don't know if sophisticated is the right word, but they're paying attention, these scam artists, right? So every time something happens, particularly with the government, they're all over it. So now Canada has expanded the online passport process, right? And the experts are saying, you got to be really careful that when you jump in and start putting all your information into this, you're actually on the government passport office updating website, and it's not some cloned AI version that scammers have created, because they have already. They're there, and they'll send you an email saying, hey, it's time to update your passport. Click this link, and everything looks legit. Meanwhile, you've handed over every shred of personal information you could possibly give them.

0: and put yourself in a whole world of hurt. But you wouldn't know. So what is the answer, like Loren says? I don't know. This is the scary part of it, right? Like, we go back to cash and hand-to-hand transaction. I don't know. It's crazy because we're all living online, right? It works or they wouldn't do it. It's volume. Yeah. That's why we all get 1,000 calls a day, is because two people answer them and that's all they need. Yeah. So it's an absolute mess, and it's only going to get worse.
1: I can't agree more with what you're saying. And it's funny. I talked to David Shipley probably once every 2 weeks. This is a cybersecurity guy who's testified in front of Parliament hundreds of times, but knows everything about this scam game. And when you talk about, like, the number is actually like 700 million that's getting scammed out of Canada. And that's only what's reported. Shipley will say that number is a 5x. It's just a fraction of that. And when you talk about why this is getting better, it's not only AI. Like, the technology behind it is crazy. We have these systems right now that go in the back of SUVs. They're about the size of a microwave. They look like a digital transmitter. It can blast out a radius of 2 miles around it, which is just text messages to any unique phone number that it picks up, like hundreds of thousands in the downtown core. You have that same thing for phone calls as well. So when you're looking at this and you ask, like, why does it keep happening? Yeah, AI and stuff like this. But essentially, it's the Canadian government and everyone around us has all the ability to protect us from this. It's just the implementation of it is so costly, and we're putting money in different areas. But scamming is becoming such a huge thing that Shipley thinks that within the next 10 years, this is going to be something that's eradicating people's bank accounts without even people knowing. Because here's the scary part. The amount of information that you can gather if you are just a subpar hacker of just someone's proper name will blow your mind. We're talking a social insurance number, bank account info, everything. Like, it's very scary because of the lack of sophistication that you need just to get people's information.
2: Yeah, I just wonder how much of this is going undetected. Like, are people being ripped off?
1: Yeah, he said five x what you're hearing at least.
2: Wow.
1: Right now.
2: Wow. So have a listen to Julie Matthews here, a fraud prevention educator. I spoke to Julie this week about how to protect yourself when these scammers start talking to you. Let's listen.
3: We need to stop. We need to slow down and remember that scammers are relying on that panic and that urgency, and they're trying to trick us. They're trying to get our trust, and they will pretend to be anyone. So it's really important to hang up the phone as soon as they're asking you for any information, financial or personal.
2: Do you ever try to turn the tables on the scammers when you get one of these scam calls? I did this once. Someone called me. I knew it was going to be a scam. I picked it up. And, of course, it was this guy saying, I'm from some company and I've got $2,000 here I need to send you that's in your account. And I just need your information so I can send you your money. So I let him go on for a little while. And then I said to the guy, are you not ashamed of yourself even just a little bit? And he said, what do you mean? And I said, well, what if I was some elderly person, a poor person who's on a limited income, and now you're going to rip me off for these thousands of dollars? I mean, when you look at yourself in the mirror, do you even have a shred of shame about what you're doing to people? And then, of course, the guy But I mean, I took a little measure of satisfaction on that, but
0: yes.
2: You know, do you ever do that, Shay?
0: I used to do it back in the old days, and it's a lot of fun. Like you say, you do feel like you're giving it back a little bit, which is a nice feeling. But then I was told, Mike, and I don't know if it's true or not, if you answer when they phone, now they know it's a live number. They know there's actually a person there.
1: Yeah. Yep.
0: So you actually only just increase the frequency of your calls because they sell them as a good number at that point. And your value is worth a little bit more to the scammers. So I don't know, but I'm with you. You get a little bit of satisfaction that you know, at least calling them out on their nonsense.
2: Yeah. Or they steal your voice,
1: remember?
2: Right? They steal
1: your voice. No, but do you guys remember the jerky boys? Do you remember the guys who used to prank calls for fun? Yeah, okay, so I used to get into this because I can do Simpsons voices, and I used to answer as Otto, the bus driver, and be like, hey, man, what are you doing? And then Shay, thank you for bringing that up, because I was going to, because I would get past the, what do you mean? No, the second that you're over, I think it's 15 to 16 seconds, boom, you're sold to another call log.
0: You are, now you're a live number, and you're worth that much more.
4: The system is wild.
1: Don't do the voices with these guys, just,
4: Well, you can do the voices with us. I enjoyed those voices. There's a movie that came out in 2024. It's The Beekeeper, and it's a guy who loses his friend who
5: Jason
4: takes your own
5: Statham
4: life after he lost millions of dollars. Oh, my gosh. It's got so much violence and so much swearing. But whatever, you're cheering him on. You're like, take those guys down. Like, he goes after all the scammers and the headquarters and then goes to the next one and takes them down. But the thing about it is that, not that I think the vigilante part is ever going to come true, although it might someday. What is true is the network, the hub that's created out there, that there are like call centers of people who aren't calling to do surveys or find out if you like your product or if you want to buy your next cell phone plan. It is strength in numbers, and they're going
1: They're estimating right now that 40% of all internet interactions are with bots.
4: The sheer fakery that's happening out there is we don't even know. The number of times I've been on the phone with somebody and then finally it's 30 seconds in and you're trying to book an appointment for, like this happened recently, to book an appointment for a car. And about 2 minutes in, finally I was like, are you real? Hang on one second. And I was like, oh my God, I've been talking to like a full chatbot robot, but it was so good that I didn't know. It's terrifying.
2: Yeah, it's only going to get worse, as I think Shay said earlier. Okay, guys, we take a final break on Crosstalk. When we come back, okay, here's the question. Would you stop and help a stranger in need? What if you're driving down a highway at night and you see someone trying to flag you down for help on the side of a road? Would you stop and help? What if you see someone overdosing on the street? Would you stop and help that person, be a good Samaritan? Sometimes it can backfire. We'll talk about it when we come back in Crosstalk. Don't go anywhere.
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2: All right, welcome back to Crosstalk, live across Canada. This is Mike Smith in Vancouver. Shea Ganim is in Edmonton. Loren McNabb in Winnipeg. Brad Smith in Toronto. Here's a difficult question, guys. Would you stop to help a stranger in distress? Would you be a good Samaritan? Let's say you're driving down a lonely road and someone's waving you down on the side of the highway at night. Would you stop and help that person? Would you just keep driving? Maybe we give in to our fears sometimes. Can it sometimes backfire on us and you end up being a victim if you stop and help a stranger? That's what happened in Winnipeg, right? Loren, over to you on this one.
4: Yeah, and this is the kind of thing that, you know, you worry is going to happen and then it did. And so a couple of days ago, it's a busy intersection in Winnipeg. This man is apparently going down the street and he sees what he thinks is somebody who's has overdosed. Police say he goes in to help her. And that's when another man who knew the woman who was allegedly overdosing stabbed. This would-be good Samaritan stabbed him in the upper body. He's rushed to hospital. He's okay, but he's got big injuries. And we were immediately like, man, there it is. That's now going to be the thing that makes people think twice, because I think there are plenty of us in this climate right now of so many people dealing with addictions who have stepped in to help someone. I'm one of them. But I don't know. Would you think twice now? And so we had a bunch of people on air talking about this. One was Constable Claude Chauncey. And, you know, we asked the question, like, what are we supposed to do now? Like, you know, do we just call 911 and watch someone potentially die because this is the possible outcome? Here's what he had to say.
17: We always look to our citizens, good Samaritans, to help out whenever they can. We don't want to stray people away from helping other citizens. That's something that's always welcome. This is an incident that is standalone as far as what happened. It's not something that's likely to happen if somebody helps others, but it is unfortunate circumstance in this incident.
4: We had actually spoke to someone again the next day who has gone to do the training to help people in overdoses because she's seen so much of it in her neighborhood. And her response was, you know what? You could get stabbed if you help. You could also get stabbed if you don't. So you might as well help. And I was like, I guess. But I think many of us now might think twice, depending on the neighborhood you're in, guys, the time of day. I know when this happened to me, I was driving into work on the morning shift and it's 4 a.m. and I see somebody, a guy yelling, help, help, she's overdosing. And he yells, do you have any naloxone? I didn't get out of my car. I called 911. And I sat on the side of the road and waited for police to show up, but I did not get out of my car. And I'm sorry. And it makes you feel horrible. But in that moment, I'm like, I don't know if I'm out. Speaking of scams in the last segment, is this a whole ruse to which I get attacked the minute I open my door?
2: Right. Right. Shay in Edmonton, what do you think?
18: Yeah, I agree completely. You have a choice to make, and it's not easy. I literally went through this, I guess it was about 3 weeks ago, at the neighborhood grocery store. There was a young lady who, I was sitting in my truck. My wife was picking up some prescriptions or something, and you could just see her slowly but surely collapse onto the ground, clearly having an overdose. And another lady started walking up to her. I thought, yeah, I guess I better. So you go, I swear to God, I thought this young lady was dead. Her eyes had rolled back. She was cold. You could see her breathe, but it's scary because I don't know what to do. I don't know how much help I would have been anyway, but we managed to call the fire department. They came over and just sort of shook her, and she popped up, and 10 minutes later I saw her walking through. So you just don't know, but of course it's in the back of your mind that, you know, what is going to happen. It's a scary environment to try and put yourself into because you don't know what's going on, and we've all heard the stories like the one in Manitoba.
0: I've spoken with first responders that I know personally, as well as on the air, who say sometimes, you know, if you come and give them a blast of naloxone, they're really pissed off at you. You've ruined their high, and they'll come out and start swinging. You don't know what the reaction is going to be. So I think, you know, we all want to help. At our core, I think we're good people, and you see somebody clearly in distress and you want to do what you can to help. But there's no question it's in the back of your mind, like, you know, what kind of risk am I putting myself at here? Yeah. And you're trying to make a decision in a split second.
2: Have a listen to this caller. This is really interesting. Now, this is a caller named Linda, phoned into the Mornings with Simi show here on CKNW in Vancouver this week, talking about being stranded on the Coquihalla Highway. Now, for listeners who don't know what that is, if you've seen the TV show Highway Through Hell, that's the show, okay? So this is very...
0: Love that show.
2: Oh, it's a great show, and it's a very treacherous, mountainous highway. And she got stranded on this highway, and nobody stopped to help her. Have a listen to this.
12: I was 2 hours into my trip on the Coquihalla, and my car died. And so I pulled over to the side of the road, and there was no cell service. And I thought, I'll just walk back down the highway till I get cell service, and I'll call BCAA.
4: Did anybody stop to say, hey, are you okay?
12: Nope. There's no car in sight, so it's just this random lady standing in a random spot on the side of the highway. I would make eye contact with drivers, and they'd look at me.
2: Okay, well, I would think that maybe you gotta wave them down, though. If you were waving your arms back and forth, maybe someone would pull over and help you. I would hope that they would, but Brad, what do you think?
0: I would in that instance.
1: Well, listen, I went to a military boarding school, so we got taught this stuff, and this is for everybody. When it's daytime, there's like three simple steps. You assess the situation and the surrounding situation. So what's going on around it. You take 30 seconds to make sure your heart rate's normal, so you're not thinking impulsively. And then you look at what body movements the people involved in it are doing. Are they reacting like they're intoxicated? Are they flipping? Are they in a high state of emotion? But then you assess it and you go. But at nighttime, and I'm not a toxic male, don't say this. If you're a female and something happens, don't. If you're a male who has a female companion, you don't put the female in that situation. You walk away no matter what. If it's somebody like waving you down at night and it's a simple woman, you do the first process again. You stop around the car, you assess the situation. You want to see if there's anybody in the car, but you really have to take a rational approach and don't just jump to empathy first. If there's an empathetic moment after, then go to it if you've assessed the situation. But you have to realize in all of these situations, you're still putting yourself at harm first and foremost.
2: All right, guys, as usual, the hour has flown by on Crosstalk. Thanks for hanging out this week. Let's do it again next week.
1: Have a great weekend.
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2: Happy long weekend, everybody. Thank you, guys. That was Shea Ganim in Edmonton, Loren McNabb in Winnipeg, and Brad Smith in Toronto. This is Mike Smith in Vancouver. Thanks for listening to Crosstalk this week. Let's do it again next week. I'll talk to you then.

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14: This is Global News. It is 11 o'clock. I'm Zach Ferguson. It is 22 degrees, heading up to 30 today and then up to 15 tomorrow. Edmonton police say a murder charge has been laid in a death from June of 2024. 39-year-old Dwight Bennett had been found in medical distress at the Blue Quill Garden Apartments, with EMS rushing him to hospital where he passed away later that day. It was believed the death was non-criminal in nature until police received new information in May of 2025 and met again with the chief medical examiner. A gun wound had been determined to be the cause of death. A second autopsy was performed, with Bennett's death now ruled a homicide. 40-year-old Zachary Jerome Legault must now answer to a charge of first-degree murder in the case. The Alberta Motor Association wants you to watch your speed heading into the long weekend. AMA's Safe Communities Program Manager Hannah Hamilton says slowing down matters the most during long weekends when people are on the road.
15: Going 20 kilometers over the posted speed limit maybe shaves off about 2 minutes of your travel time, but that doesn't factor in the conditions, and it also doesn't factor in things like traffic lights that we can't control. So though that few minutes that you might save might actually be nothing at all, and the risk is there.
14: Hamilton says saving a few minutes by speeding isn't worth the risk. And some of Canada's highest profile energy companies have reported big earnings this week, but it's not all tied to rising energy prices right now.
6: There's no doubt the ongoing war in Iran has driven energy prices up, and Canadian companies are reaping the benefits. Imperial Oil and Cenovus, for example, reported more than tripling and doubling their second quarter profits, respectively, compared to last year. But experts believe the conflict is leading to long-term momentum, and a renewed relationship between Alberta and Canada is leaving the industry ripe for investment. They'll be watching for two things moving forward: the creation of lots of skilled trades jobs and a rosier-looking provincial budget early next year. Skylar Peters, Global News.
14: WestJet is urging passengers to check the status of their flights before leaving for the airport, as cancellations have started ahead of a possible strike by flight attendants. The airline announced last night that 81 flights scheduled for today had been canceled in an effort to avoid leaving both passengers and crew stranded should a strike start early Sunday. Moving into 880 Ched Sports, the Edmonton Elks are expecting their highest attendance at a home game in years. Due to their 6-1 start, tickets are in high demand. The Elks announced they will be opening Commonwealth Stadium's upper bowl for the first time since 2023 for today's game up against the Rough Riders. Team president and CEO Chris Morris says with the Elks being the best they've been in almost a decade, he expects the ball to keep on rolling.
16: This is Edmonton. Like, if we have a good product and we have something that the people can resonate with, they're going to come watch. And we feel we have those kind of people in our locker room. We feel that people feel great about what they're seeing on the field and how they're playing. So I'm confident this is going to continue to build.
14: Our coverage for today's game begins at 3:30, right here on 880 Ched, with a kickoff set for 5 o'clock. Also in the CFL today, the Calgary Stampeders will visit the Hamilton Tiger Cats in a battle of the 3-4 teams. And last night in CFL action, the visiting Montreal Alouettes improved to 7-1 by beating the Ottawa Redblacks 34-13. Moving into 880 Ched weather, we do have a sunny morning here in Edmonton, but in the afternoon we will see a 60% chance of showers and a risk of thunderstorms. We'll hit high of 30 degrees, though. Tonight, that chance of showers and the thunderstorm risk will follow us down to an overnight low of 12. Tomorrow, some periods of rain here and there, up to a high of 15 degrees. Monday, we're getting some very sunny weather and a high of 20 degrees. Tuesday, more sun and a high of 24. And finishing out the forecast, Wednesday, high of 25 with some very sunny skies. Right now, though, here in Edmonton, we are sitting at 23 degrees. I'm Zach Ferguson. Your next scheduled newscast will be at noon, right here on 880 Ched.
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17: Good morning. Hope you're having a fantastic start to your Monday morning. Coming up, we've got the biggest pop culture headlines of the week with Jody Davis. Do you know that we've been mispronouncing Oprah's name wrong all these years? And then we're busting one of the biggest kitchen debates with the germ guy, Jason Tetreault. When is it actually okay to just cut the mold off your food? Some do's and don'ts, and this conversation blew my mind. And we're also going to take a look at some of the city's most luxurious homes with realtor Sandy Pond. She's going to tell us what these fancy homes have to have, because people with money, they can just buy their own home. That's ahead on This Morning with Stacey Brotzel.
18: Classic song, and we will have news about Carly Simon in just a few seconds. But in this segment, we're also going to tackle Oprah. You know that's not a real name? You go by one name, and it's not even the real one. And Hollywood staging a Johnny Depp comeback, and an icon announces she has a debilitating disease. And that's where we're going to start right now. Jody Davis joins us with a look at the pop culture headlines. And let's start with Carly Simon, some things that we did not know about the iconic singer. Good morning.
19: Good morning, Stacey. Yeah, some sad news, I guess, starting off with Carly Simon. She has released a letter to her fans saying the reason why you haven't heard from her in the last year or so is that she's been dealing with Parkinson's and also skin cancer at the age of 83. She says that she's underwent surgery for the sort of cells around the skin cancer and went to the Mayo Clinic to get her Parkinson's diagnosis after finding out that she was having a tough time standing up, was having a tough time getting out of low seats. And yeah, she's now dealing with both of those health things, but she says it's not going to slow her down so much that she's already written an album and is going to release it in August called Comes in Waves. It's her first album in 18 years, so there's no stopping Carly Simon.
18: Yeah, 83 years old, and she's releasing a new album and dealing with serious health issues.
19: Mm-hmm. Yeah, she says like one of the things, you know, a lot of people think about Parkinson's, obviously, about with the tremors and the physical things about that. But she also says like it's had an impact on her mental health with, you know, giving her bouts of depression, apathy, and not, you know, wanting to do stuff. But I think turning to music has allowed her to sort of get past that. And she says in the middle of all this, she began recording a new album. And it's, you know, to her, music has rescued her so many other times in her life before. So she's like, I counted on it as a rescue element again this time.
18: And she's been living with this for a while, right? Before she decided to make it public ahead of her album release.
19: Yes, she has. I think she was, my understanding from it is that she's been living with something. She didn't know exactly that it was Parkinson's for a while, but she's been diagnosed with it for over 12 months.
18: Hmm. All right. All the best to Carly Simon, obviously. Yes. She is an incredible songstress. Let's head to Johnny Depp. I was on vacation, as you know, and I was scrolling. I'm never too far away from my phone, unfortunately, and I saw some photos of an actor dressed up as Ebenezer Scrooge from The Christmas Carol, and the question was, you know, on my feed, I don't know whether it was Twitter or what it was which A-lister is this? And I looked, and like, you know, I like to play the game too, right? It's like, okay, who is this? And then I actually clicked on the article, and it's like, Johnny Depp? I'm like, I would not have recognized him, but what's going on with Johnny Depp?
19: Yeah, so Johnny Depp is staging his big Hollywood comeback with this film. It's called Ebenezer, which is a darker sort of version of A Christmas Carol, focusing on sort of Scrooge before he became Scrooge, which is funny because obviously, you know, he gets visited by the ghost of his past, and then everyone's talking about Johnny's past because he might have won the defamation case against Amber Heard, but a lot of things came out in that trial that probably were things that he wanted to keep private. But he did lose the 2020 case in the UK against the Tabloid The Sun, which had published reports saying that he was an abuser, and the judge found that 10 of the 14 cases in that he was guilty of. So, you know, this is a man who was a superstar, was one of the biggest stars in the world, and then had these allegations brought against him by Amber Heard. His last two films he's done have done basically nothing, but now, as you said, like, Paramount is going all out to bring Johnny Depp back. Even in the trailer, they call him something like, you know, the master of misfits characters, and then he even does sort of a little wink to the camera, says basically like in an Arnold Schwarzenegger voice that he's back. So I think, you know, it's going to be interesting how this plays out because Paramount's putting a lot of money into this. They already did with the stunt at San Diego Comic-Con where he was dressed up as Ebenezer and met a whole bunch of fans outside of Comic-Con. There's thousands of people on there. And, you know, the internet's divided. There's those who are saying, like, this guy should not have a career. And then there's people who've always said they still love Johnny and they believe Johnny.
18: Mm. Yeah, I guess there's different rules for different people. It depends on, I guess, how popular you are and how much money you can make a studio.
19: Yeah. And Johnny used to be able to make a studio lots of money, like Pirates of the Caribbean, the $1 billion franchise. So they know that he has that possibility to do it. But I don't know whether this is going to be it. At the same time, like, as you said, like, he's sort of so... he gets so into character, you can't even really tell that it's Johnny Depp, and maybe some people will look past that.
18: And I'm assuming Ebenezer is going to come out before Christmas?
19: It is. It's coming out in late November, yeah.
18: And is that like in the theaters? Is that straight to streaming?
19: No, it's theaters. Paramount's putting a lot of money behind this one. It's a big one for them, so.
18: Well, we all know that Johnny Depp does a mean Keith Richards, right? Like, he imitates Keith Richards pretty well. It's almost like they're the same person. And the Rolling Stones are back. The band, the iconic rock band, climbing the U.S. music charts again more than six decades after their first number one, Satisfaction. What's going on with the Stones?
19: Yeah, so they released their album Foreign Tongues, which ended up being number one on the top album sales chart. It reached number seven on the Billboard Hot 200 chart. Chris Abrams is number one on that. But yeah, they are, you know, it's interesting because the top albums chart really just focuses on selling of physical copies, so vinyl, cassette, CDs, and if you buy a digital album, and they were number one on that. So it really shows that people who are getting into the Stones are like sort of like those hardcore sort of music people who want to have physical copies of their music in their sort of property. While Gracie Abrams obviously getting a lot of people streaming her music, was able to get her album number one and that. But yeah, the people seem to really like this Rolling Stone album. So their second one has come out in the last few years, but people are saying this is a much better Stones album than we've heard in a while. And yeah, I think, you know, Mick Jagger's out there doing press too. He's been on lots of different shows at the age of, I think, 82, that they're promoting, and the Stones are still going strong, just like Carly Simon.
18: Oh, that's incredible. Yeah, their last album was a dud, so I have not heard this latest one, so hopefully it's a little bit better. People aren't just buying it due to nostalgia. Hey, you suggested something over the weekend that I did not see, and it kind of dropped my jaw a little bit. We have been mispronouncing Oprah's name wrong. That is not her real name. She opened up to Kiki Palmer on her podcast. Here's a bit of that clip.
20: I found out that your name was originally Orpah.
21: It was Orpah from the Bible. Ruth, first chapter, 14th verse. You know, it's that whole Ruth and Naomi story. And, you know, Ruth said, wherever thou goest, I will go. And then Orpah said, I'm going back. I'm sorry. Too long. Road's too long.
20: Now, what made you go to Oprah?
21: It's not what made me. I was a kid. And nobody knew how to spell it. So it turned out on my birth certificate, it's Orpah. And then people started calling me Oprah. And so it's just a difference between the P being before the R or after the R.
20: Yeah.
21: So once they started with Oprah, that's it. I didn't learn until I was like probably 20 or something that, oh, this isn't really my name. My
20: and
21: name
20: is it still on your birth certificate as Orpah?
21: It's Orpah.
18: Orpah? What?
19: I'm not sure if Oprah Winfrey would have the same ring as we know Oprah has.
18: No, it's it's not. But how come we've never heard of this before?
19: I think she has mentioned it maybe once before, but I think it's also something like, you know, you have the name Oprah. I don't think you want people to realize that maybe that wasn't what it was supposed to be. And also, you know, Harpo is Oprah spelled backwards, so her production company, like so much is based around Oprah's name. So I think keeping that sort of little secret to yourself was a smart thing.
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18: Jason Tetreault is the derm guy, and he joins us on the line. Hey, Jason.
28: Hello there, and it's great to know that you are like Sheryl Crow. That's all I can say.
18: What is Sheryl Crow?
28: Have you ever heard the song, If It Makes You Happy?
18: It can't be all that bad, right?
28: I know.
18: Saving money.
28: You just scrape the mold off the bread and make your French toast again.
18: Like, no, I don't scrape the mold off the bread. I cut around the mold on the bread, perhaps. And I do scoop the mold off the top of the pasta sauce. Don't tell my family. Because I'm like, this is delicious pasta sauce, and I'm sure it's fine. Is it fine?
28: I mean, for the most part, it's going to be okay if it's in a small area and it's on the top of something that's hard or something that you can sort of cut around. And the reason is that when a mold is growing, it tends to grow just in one direction, and that's up, right? So then you have no problem. But the rule is really, it has to be hard. So, you know, the firm vegetables like cauliflower, when you see that little brown mold, just cut that off. Onions, potatoes, hard cheeses, hard cured meats. When you're starting to talk about breads and sauces and stuff, it's a little bit more different, because what may end up happening is that when you disturb that area, then the spores themselves can start going in, and as well as some of the byproducts of its metabolism, which we'd like to call toxins.
18: Okay, but what are you're heating up the pasta sauce, Jason. It's all good, right?
28: Well, yeah, but okay. So we all think that, like, you can kill the bugs with the heat, which is true. The problem is that a lot of these toxins are heat resistant. And so what ends up happening is you're eating something that is safe microbiologically, but chemically and toxicologically, you're in trouble. And we see this all the time, usually with bacterial toxins like Staphylococcus aureus, but this can happen as well with fungal toxins. So if you happen to see a small little spot of mold, then yeah, cut out. You want to keep about like an inch around that spot. But if you see it and it's completely covering the top, yeah, that should just really go in the garbage.
18: But it hasn't killed me yet, Jason.
28: No, but you may have had a little bit of stomach ache. You may have had some gastrointestinal issues. And in some cases, and a lot of farmers are going to know what this one is, it's called Fusarium. I used to work with it when I was a kid. You can get a risk for long-term illnesses, and this includes gastrointestinal cancer and stuff like that. So while you may not feel horribly sick initially like you would by eating an aspergillus and an aflatoxin, there may be the potential for things happening down the road. And for those who are wondering, looking at the color really isn't going to tell you much, because all it's really going to do is tell you a little bit about the species.
18: I didn't know that the brown stuff that we see on cauliflower is mold.
28: Yeah, so there is a little bit of mold that's happening there. Usually it's only at the germination stage. But if you were to put that into a 37-degree incubator and let it grow for a few days, then it would turn into something much different. I've done that before.
18: All right. Okay. Well, you're scaring me a little bit. The simple rule that can help you decide whether to keep or toss, what is it?
28: Yeah, if it bounces off the wall, then you can probably work with it. And if it doesn't bounce off the wall, then, yeah, you might want to get rid of it.
18: So anything hard. So we're just talking about, like, cheeses. Is that pretty much the only thing? Like, that's the only thing I can think of that we can cut off.
28: Oh, no. I mean, dry-cured meats, right? Like, the really nice hard meats that you get in some of our wonderful stores here, you can, if you see a little bit of mold there, you can cut that off. And again, firm fruits and vegetables. If you see a little bit of mold happening on your orange peel, you're going to be peeling that off anyway. No big deal. But yeah, if it's, you know, pastas and sauces and stuff like that, then yeah, you want to throw that out.
18: What about fruit? Can you just cut off the moldy bits of fruit?
28: If it's on the rind, yeah, that's not a problem at all. But if it happens to be like a strawberry or a raspberry or a blackberry, which is, of course, what we're all dealing with these days, thanks to the wonderful humid weather, yeah, no, just get rid of it.
18: Oh, I've been making a lot of mistakes, and I just thought I was okay because I wasn't getting sick. And then you bring out the big C word, and you're just like,
28: I mean, there's a lot of these toxins that don't have an initial effect on you, and then what ends up happening is it ends up causing problems down the road. I think the weirdest one of all is penicillin. It has penicillin, which is wonderful, and we've probably seen millions of times where we've seen these old movies where people are making a penicillin drink, and it's like, drink this and you'll be okay. It also has what's known as an ochratoxin, which is it basically hurts your kidneys. So the thing is if you're making a penicillin to have the antibiotic, you also have to realize that you're putting your kidneys at risk.
18: So are we storing stuff wrong? How should we be storing things to prevent mold from happening?
28: Okay, normally I would say probably you're storing stuff inappropriately. However, we live in Edmonton. We've been supposedly going under climate change to turn us into a desert, not Florida. So the fact is what we've been doing all along that's been working may not be working now because of such a high humidity level. Like, my basement has a humidity level of 80%. You can't leave anything down there anymore because it's just going to grow mold. So it's really more about knowing what your humidity levels are. And if it continues to be dry and under 40%, then just keep on doing what you're doing. But the minute that you start seeing it going over about 50 to 60%, then you know that you're going to have to find more dry places to store it, or you're going to just have to store it in the fridge to stall or halt the growth.
18: So what food are you talking about that you store in the basement that doesn't last very long?
28: Potatoes.
18: Okay.
28: Onions. I had some really beautiful shallots that were wonderful, and then all of a sudden it's like, oh, these are not wonderful anymore. A perfect example, by the way, is if you've ever bought the onions in the store, and you know how they have like the black stuff on the outside, and you're mm-hmm. just like, ew, you just peel that off, and you cut that off, you're good to go, you can still use that onion. That's basically a good example. But onion, potatoes, turnip. There's all sorts of different things that mold can grow on. Actually, when I was very younger, I used to grow them from individual spores just to see what they would do, and it's ridiculous. I used to grow them on water, like literally water and agar. That's how well they grow.
18: I had no doubt that you did that as a kid. That tracks for me. Hey, what is one mold myth that you would want to dispel?
28: Just the penicillin one, that if you have penicillin, you're just like, oh, it just smells like penicillin, so I can eat that, no problem. I don't. you might end up having to go to the emergency room for an aquatoxin issue.
18: Like, and then you see blue cheese, and it's already got mold in it. So if it's moldy on blue cheese, it's okay, right?
28: Well, yeah, but the thing is that when you're dealing with things like blue cheese, you're dealing with, you know, rhizopus and cladospores and other things like that that have no toxins, right? The starter for the fungus for blue cheeses and other cheeses like that, they've been around for centuries, and let's be honest, they got tested in the Middle Ages or some other time when, you know, it's like, maybe we should use this mold. Oh, Jorge died. Sorry. You know, that's how it used to work, and we don't have to do that anymore. We now have the cultures that we know are non-toxic.
18: All right. I was talking to my colleague, Sarah Crosby at QR Calgary, and so I will play this for her in the 9 a.m. free-for-all. She says that she can smell mold before she sees it. So she takes a piece of bread and they get an older piece of bread. She says, this is going to be moldy. And she says even within a few hours, the mold could pop up. Are there people who can sense mold before they see it?
28: Oh, yeah, I'm one of them. The volatile organics are really easy to pick up because they have a particular type of smell associated with them. It's really pungent and astringent. And when you smell it, your nose kind of goes, ooh, that's interesting, except that it's not interesting. What it is it's sort of a way of attracting all sorts of different types of animals to be able to come and get them and then bring them to somewhere else. So yeah, you can definitely smell them. And when I walk into certain places, I can already smell that there's mold there. And if anyone wants an example of that, go into a nice 100-year-old basement and you'll smell that smell. Mm-hmm. That's probably some of the volatile organics from different types of molds that have grown. And that sort of that water smell that goes with it, because you can't have mold without water.
18: Hmm. Well, fascinating discussion. So now I have to rethink how I deal with mold. And I just got to use up the stuff that's in my fridge and not buy so much, I guess.
28: Yeah, the best way to do it, especially in this kind of weather, is just buy what you need, not what you need to store. We're not in COVID. This is not toilet paper. You don't have to worry about the fact that it's going to be disappeared tomorrow. Just buy for what you need. And if you are going to be going out into, you know, picnics and things like that, because it has been so damp and the chance for mold exists, make sure that you're keeping everything on ice. And if you are camping for a longer period of time, then only take stuff that really is hard or simply you can eat within like a day or two.
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6: 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It's Courtney Terrio hanging out with some of the handiest people in all of Edmonton. And I'll tell you one thing, every single one of these people has at their workbench or on their workshop is a can of WD-40. 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
18: I got a couple of listings for you. Are you looking for a new home? Hey, there's a $3.6 million home on White Mud Drive for sale. Big back windows, beautiful windows with views of the North Saskatchewan River because you're right on top of it. Pretty spectacular. Six bedrooms. And then there's this one in Glenora I want to tell you about. Almost $3 million bucks. Beautiful infill. Five-car garage. You can fit five vehicles in this place. Well, this is happening amongst the news that luxury homes up 48% in our city. What's going on? Sandy Pond is a real estate agent here in the city, and she joins us in studio. Good morning, my friend.
17: Good morning, Stacey.
18: So, what's cool? Well, first off, what is a luxury home? Obviously, there's a price point. Well, like, what do you consider a luxury home?
17: Today would be about 1.5.
18: Okay, all right. And has that increased over the years?
17: Yes, it did.
18: Yeah.
17: Yes, it did. Even from last year to this year, you see a change. There's an increase.
18: Hmm. I have a friend who had a home around that price range that she was trying to sell, and it sat on the market for months and months and months. These are not easy homes to sell.
17: Because they're very customized. Here you see a change. There's an increase.
18: Hmm. I have a friend who had a home around that price range that she was trying to sell, and it sat on the market for months and months and months. These are not easy homes to sell.
17: Because they're very customized. A lot of them are...

0: very convenient, and then build from there. And then you never know. I mean, you probably get another, I don't know, 25% of your cost because all the bells and whistles that you would like. And for a pre-owned home, unless you're in a really great neighborhood, very high demand, then it would be easier. But otherwise, people are quite choosy.
1: Mm-hmm. Yeah, especially when you've got the money to spend.
0: Correct.
1: So how long can you expect one of their listings, one of those, you know, higher end luxury listings? How long, you're not selling it overnight, like a $400,000 house, right? Like, how long will they sit on the market for?
0: About 2 months.
1: 2 months?
0: Yes.
1: Okay. So it's not a quick sale sort of thing.
0: No, unless you've got something that everybody would like in that particular price range, then you will get a few competing offers. But most of the time, you will be negotiating as a seller.
1: Yeah, so unless you have a location that you can't find anywhere else, if you've got money, you can build whatever you want, wherever you want it. So there's this new information out that says Edmonton saw nearly a 48% jump in luxury home sales. What's behind that trend?
0: Affordability, believe it or not.
1: What? Unpack that for me, Sandy.
0: A lot of people are from... You see it year over year that the Greater Vancouver and Toronto market has dropped.
1: Yeah.
0: And there's a multiple factors. But a lot of people are looking for a more simpler life, an easier life. And so moving from market to market, this is how they can able to leverage that. So if you sell your big house in Vancouver, you come to Edmonton, you get a lot. You get a lot more for your bucks. So people are looking at that. And more population, higher population growth, that makes a big difference for Edmonton.
1: So people are just saying they can sell their small little bungalow in Kitsilano and buy a mansion in Edmonton. But that's not new.
0: No, it isn't. But you see the market year over year is increasing, not just because of inflation, but also just there are a lot of opportunities for different kind of business and jobs in Alberta. Corporations are downsizing a bit. Mm-hmm. So you see that trend. And they will try to get people to move into an area with a lot more affordable for retaining their employees.
1: Mm-hmm. Do you have lots of luxury home listings?
0: Not right now, mm-hmm. but I have a lot of buyers for it. So I've been seeing to see a lot of the new infill and existing pre-owned houses. And there is a big gamut of, I mean, just diversity, just tons of different things. And if it's an older home, I would ask you to upgrade it because otherwise you're not going to be competitive.
1: Why? So $1 million home's not upgraded?
0: Maybe because just the location.
1: Oh, okay. So you're paying for location. What are some of the listings right now that people could take advantage of? Like, do you have, how much are, like, the highest prices homes are selling for in the Edmonton area? Where are we at? We're talking about, like, $5 million?
0: Oh, up to $7, $8 million. But there's, who's going to, you have to have a very special individual to buy it. And once you get to that price range, they will probably custom build. And it depends on what kind of locations they want. So most of the people, I would say the sweet spot is you look for an area that's convenient for you, mm-hmm. for work, for your children, for your family's lifestyle. And what we're seeing just kind of flying off the shelf is between the 1.5 to about 3 million. And I've been to a lot of those homes. And because the buyers are able to afford it, because mm-hmm. they're coming from a different market. But they're very specific of what they're looking for.
1: So what are they looking for? If I was sitting on a $3 million house, what do I need? What has to be in some of these luxury homes for them to sell? I just want to live. I just want to know how the other half lives, Sandy.
0: A taller basement, definitely.
1: Okay.
0: Yeah, you can't have just like those 8 foot and a half finish. You have a taller basement. Footprint of the lot, that's important. Location, the street name, that could be a factor. Ooh. Where are you?
1: What are some of the like
0: Glenora, areas in Glenora. But again, people are very specific. Or in Valley View. Those are the two highest growths right now in terms of sales. So number one market, Glenora, Parkview, which includes mostly Valley View. You know, you heard Valley View.

0: That's by the zoo, right?
1: That's Laurier Height. Oh. So when you're talking about what people look for, once you're into a $3 million market, mm-hmm. I want more garage for my toys. And that garage probably outfitted with quite a bit of stuff. A hoist, finished flooring. You know, it's a place that you should be proud of. So people can spend quite a bit of money even finishing garage, landscaping. A view, that's definite. You got to have a view at the front, or somehow you got to elevate a view that you can see, you know, miles and miles of the city. And kitchen is important, mm-hmm. right? Because people come in, when you want to entertain. So entertaining space is very important. Number of bedrooms, that could be a factor, depending on if you have a lot of guests, a lot of children, or you want to have offices for different purposes, you know, the multi-purpose room. But a big dining room is still the in thing. Come on, you know, people just went away from the dining room. The great room is still there, but the family room is coming back. The conversation area is coming back. So you got to have that, and the media room in the basement.
0: So it's like a
1: gym, the media room.
0: Yeah, and like a wine cellar. Everybody has these wine cellars
1: yes,
0: now. Like,
1: yes, you can. And, you know, even to, it's not, well, I've seen a smoke room, but there's the wine cellar. But basically, it's display and temperature control. A smart home technology. It's very upsetting when I go into a house and I don't see any smart technology. You know.
0: So speakers, those sort of things set up.
1: Well, everything should be able to control by your phone.
0: Oh.
1: Or your little iPad somewhere in your house.
0: And you might have to rewire your entire home, though.
1: Well, that's
0: what you got to do to sell your house.
1: Do. Well, to retrofit, it's going to be a little tough, but most people would build or custom build it, or the builders in the area would be thinking ahead to do that. A little guest suite is important.
0: Oh, okay. So with its own entrance, or just the sort of, like, are we talking about like a full sustainable suite? With like a kitchen and stuff?
1: If you have a detached garage and you put that on there, mm-hmm. like a garage suite. Otherwise, you do have a separate little guest house or wing. It's very prominent.
0: I think it's just hilarious what we're talking about here.
1: The thing is, when you have guests and family, sometimes you just want a bit more space between, you know, between you and them.
0: You don't want to hang out with your guests. You want them in their own
1: certain
0: wing.
1: Certain time of the day. But it's interesting what people can do, and it's fascinating. But the overall appearance, technology, the view, the location, that is important. Convenience, that's especially now the type of traffic and constructions that we have. People just want to get a little faster, closer to where they want to be.
0: Well, of course, yeah. We've been talking about Edmonton seeing a nearly 48% jump in luxury home sales. Calgary only at 13% growth, so we're kicking their butt.
1: Yes, we are. It's not 2007, but different ones, different needs. But Calgary is always ahead of us in terms of price. But in terms of migration, they're coming this way. They're coming to Edmonton. Edmonton is booming.
0: All right. I love that. Okay. Finally, we're getting our due. Thanks so much, Sandy. It's always good to see you.
1: Thank you, Stacey.
0: We've been talking to Sandy Pond. Well, she sold me my very first home. So she's out there. She's been around. Sandy Pond, real estate agent right here in Edmonton.

0: Courtney Terrio down here at Princess Auto on 163rd Street in the Northwest. And I don't have to sell you on the virtues of water displacement 40. You know what WD-40 does. 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So come on by, say hi. It's Courtney Terrio down here at Princess Auto at 11150 163rd Street in West Edmonton.
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10: There's lightning apparently very close, so I guess they're kicking me off the stage. And I suppose it's a weather delay. We're going to come back out here, but they're saying shelter in place, I guess, until they get the go ahead.
11: And as he was saying this, there was lightning in the sky, and then the voice from God says, you know, the announcer at Commonwealth says, shelter in place, find something, you know, find a safe place. So everyone sort of gathered in the concourse area. But there were thousands, like tens of thousands of people in this concourse area. The wind is whipping, the rain is coming down hard, and then obviously, you know, Post Malone says, oh, we'll come back, but they didn't come back for obvious reasons. So people had to go home. They left. They had to find Ubers. Saw this online on Facebook. Samantha Zaharia, she was walking home. She actually brought a rain poncho, which she was thinking ahead. Trees are down across around Commonwealth Stadium. Winds are whipping, flooding nearby around the stadium. Her hair soaked in rain. Here's what she had to say.
12: What's happening here?
11: Yeah, it was. Trees were down. It sounded like absolute chaos. Scout Natick went to the concert. He was there. Good morning, Scout.
12: Good morning, Stacey. Thank you for having me.
11: So what was it like?
12: There's probably a couple of words that you could use to describe Saturday night. I think chaotic would be a good one. Just short of pandemonium. I think, looking at it beginning to end, like you said, the night started out great. Jelly Roll had a great set. We got three Post Malone songs, got to hear one of my favorites personally, and then the alert came from Commonwealth Stadium. So, people started to file out of the bowl as we got the evacuation notice, non-urgent at that point. And then the rain started to really whip in around Commonwealth Stadium. And with the way that Commonwealth Stadium is, I mean, I'm a grizzled veteran of that building of, over 100 events and Edmonton Elks games, season ticket holder and all of that. So seeing quite a few events, seen quite a bit of weather at Commonwealth Stadium, and I've never seen anything like that. It was like a vortex inside of the bowl, and the rain was actually whipping out from inside of the bowl, and then of course, as we know, the rain was also whipping inside of the concourse as well. So it was extremely chaotic. There was a lot of screaming, there was a lot of panic, I think that the stadium, at a bare minimum, it followed the emergency orders as they were supposed to. But the panic started to set in for a lot of people inside of the concourse, especially with, 30,000 plus all crammed together.
11: So what were they panicked about? Just the crowds and maybe getting crushed, or because of the storm? And, obviously we've had experience with tornado back in the 80s, and people, even if you weren't alive then, you've heard the lore of it. What do you think people were worried about?
12: I think that it's multiple factors, right? One, people being crammed together in general, it definitely doesn't work well. We see it even with large events at Commonwealth Stadium where, the concourses do get pretty packed. So I think that there's some panic there. I think that anybody going through an emergency, especially, people that have dealt with traumatizing events in the past or whatnot, that can add some panic as well. And of course, I think that the message during the emergency wasn't exactly the greatest. You couldn't really hear the loudspeakers. There's the stadium staff themselves at a bare minimum, right? They were present, but you didn't actually see many people out there, trying to calm anybody or anything like that. So I think it was a mixed bag. And of course, there was also children there as well. So parents are trying to take care of their children. We heard multiple reports of trampling, and we also hear about a fight as well in the concourses. So there was a lot of stuff that happened all within that 1 hour window or a couple hour window there.
11: So how long did you sit under the concourse? And was there enough room for tens of thousands of people in the concourse covered areas?
12: I think that there was barely maybe enough room. I think that people were filing into suites, people were filing into the washrooms. Personally, my partner and I, Catherine, we had stayed underneath the overhang for as long as we possibly could because, like I said, we have been to many Edmonton Elks games. We deal with rain and whatnot. But when the rain starts flying sideways, you really do need to get away from all of the wind and all of the rain and the elements, right? So we had stayed underneath, for an additional 10 minutes or 5 minutes before it did get bad. Once it did, luckily, there was a suite in the area that we could file into. So, we were fortunate. We were able to shelter in a suite, but there were a lot of people that weren't so fortunate, and they were kind of out in the elements in the concourse.
11: Do you think the city needs to take a look at protocol for an event like this? Because you say, obviously this sounds like it's a pretty unique event. You even mentioned yourself, you've been to, more than 100 events at Commonwealth Stadium, and you've never seen anything like this. Do you think it sounds like there might be things that maybe a re-education for some of the staff at Commonwealth Stadium when something like this happens?
12: Well, I mean, you know, the first thing I'll say is I think, like I had mentioned earlier, I think the stadium as a whole did, you know, the bare minimum in keeping everybody safe, keeping casualty counts, you know, away, keeping statistics away in that sense. There were fallen trees, there were fallen flagpoles directly outside of the stadium. So if anybody had left the stadium at that point, I do think that this could have been a lot worse. However, yes, I think crowd control has in general been an issue with Commonwealth Stadium, especially with these larger events. And then, of course, you have an emergency and the crowd control needs to be even better. You know, maybe finding ways to calm down the crowd. I do think that the procedures should be looked at and scrutinized because, let's be real, there are more events coming to Commonwealth Stadium this summer and there's more bad weather coming to Edmonton this summer. So this does give Commonwealth Stadium, the city of Edmonton, a chance to maybe review those practices and enhance them. I think they do need to be enhanced. And, you know, the brutal truth is that some people will walk away from this event traumatized. I run the Elks Herd on social media. We were, you know, live posting and live tweeting and all of those good things. But we're seeing the feedback from people that they may never go to Commonwealth Stadium ever again, whether it be for a football game or a concert, no matter what the event. Some people are a little terrified of the building, and that should spark something on the city of Edmonton side to maybe review these practices and make it better next time.
11: Did you know that there was going to be a storm possibly? Did you look at the weather forecast? Did you get an alert on your phone?
12: I'm a big AccuWeather Edmonton weather radar guy, especially for the city of Edmonton. And I had been watching the hourly forecast all day. The forecast was on and off. I mean, I was definitely looking at it. I thought that maybe we'd get some rain. There was nothing that really said for sure that we were going to get a thunderstorm. When we were sitting, we finally got to the stadium, and when we did look at the weather report, all of a sudden, all of the warning signs were popping up that it was going to be a severe thunderstorm, and there's a severe thunderstorm watch. So, yeah, I mean, I was one of those watching the weather all day, and I'm sure a lot of people were, but at the same time, Post Malone doesn't come to Edmonton very often, so I think that's where a lot of people still wanted to see the show go on.
11: Yeah, you must have been really disappointed. I saw people saying, you know, I took time off work, I drove in from Saskatchewan, and I heard two songs.
12: Completely, yeah. I was disappointed. A lot of people were disappointed, and there were still people by that 10:45 mark that were out in the bowl. We did see people in the floor seats, hoping that Post Malone would come out, hoping that there would be a little bit more there. And I think that's where there's a little bit of disappointment as well. Is I think at that point it might have been best to maybe just shut down the show completely and to not give anybody some false hope. I wish that there would have been an announcement a little bit quicker, I think. We basically called it at 11 o'clock at night, and even at that point, you know, there still was the emergency evacuation in place as well. So, yeah, I mean, I think even on that side of things, it could have been handled better as well.
11: Yeah, so just saying, go home, right? Stop waiting for this concert to happen. It has been officially canceled. I totally understand that. How did you get out? Like, there are people... I can't imagine getting an Uber in the downpour and the winds that people experienced getting out of there.
12: Yeah, I mean, even today at work, I'm hearing reports from coworkers that their spouses took them 3 hours to get home because Ubers weren't readily available in the area. There was flooding in the area.
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22: This is Global News. It's 12 o'clock. I'm Zach Ferguson. It is 23 degrees, heading up to 30 today and then up to 15 tomorrow. A death from June of 2024 in the city has led to an arrest and a murder charge. 39-year-old Dwight Bennett had passed away in hospital after being found in medical distress by an EMS crew that had been called to the Blue Quill Garden Apartments. It was believed the death was non-criminal in nature until police received new information in May of 2025 and met again with the chief medical examiner. A gunshot wound had been determined to be the cause of death, and a second autopsy was performed, with Bennett's death now ruled a homicide. Edmonton police say a charge of first-degree murder has now been laid against 40-year-old Zachary Jerome Legault in the case. It is called black gold for a reason, and this week oil is living up to that moniker for Canada's largest producers. The ongoing conflict in Iran is playing a large role, driving up global energy prices and raising the price floor on a barrel of oil. Petroleum analyst Richard Mason believes this is the beginning of a real momentum that Canada is poised to take advantage of.
23: Canada looks really good as a place to develop oil and natural gas resources, and our companies are well positioned to do it. So, you know, they've got the balance sheets, they've got the people, they can develop a lot over the coming couple of years.
22: Imperial Oil, Cenovus, and TC Energy all reported a growth in second quarter earnings this week. People in Edmonton and Calgary are experiencing two very different summers. Global's Abila Finn reports.
24: 2026 is now the wettest summer in Edmonton on record, with the season not even finished yet. But in Calgary, the weather has been mostly dry and sometimes smoky. Meteorologist Brian Proctor says Calgary has received 10.5 millimeters of rain in July. Meanwhile, Edmonton has had more than 25 times that amount.
25: And as we move in towards August now, southern Alberta, it continues to look dry and it continues to look above normal for temperature point of view at this point in time. And we move up to Edmonton, it continues to look kind of wet.
24: When it comes to weather events, Albertans aren't out of the woods yet, meaning grass fire events and more storms in Edmonton are likely on the cards. Bella Finn, Global News.
22: WestJet is urging passengers to check the status of their flight before leaving for the airport, as cancellations have started ahead of a possible strike by flight attendants. The airline announced last night that 81 flights scheduled for today have been canceled in an effort to avoid leaving both passengers and crew stranded should a strike start early Sunday. Moving to 880 Ched Sports, the Edmonton Elks will be opening up Commonwealth Stadium's Upper Bowl for the first time since 2023. In 24, the Elks announced they'd be permanently closing the Upper Bowl for games unless there was a high demand game which exceeded the lower bowl's capacity. That has finally happened. A crowd of over 30,000 is expected today to watch the first place Elks take on the second place Saskatchewan Roughriders. Team president and CEO Chris Morris says everyone involved with the team feels better than they have in years.
1: And everybody's walking around with some pride now. Everybody's walking around like they feel like they're part of something special. And everybody, and that's what it needs to be. And whether you win or lose, if you feel like you're part of something special, that's a great place to work. And you're not always going to be 6-1, but if you have confidence in what you do and how you do it, you're always going to feel good.
22: Countdown to kickoff begins today at 3:30 here on 880 Ched, with a kickoff at 5 o'clock. Also in the CFL today, the Calgary Stampeders are visiting the Hamilton Tiger Cats in a battle of the 3-4 teams. And last night in CFL action, the visiting Montreal Alouettes improved to 7-1 by beating the Ottawa Redblacks 34-13. Checking 880 Ched weather, we do have some sun here in Edmonton, but later on in the afternoon, a 60% chance of showers and a risk of thunderstorms, up to a high of 30 degrees. Tonight, that chance of showers and the risk of thunderstorms will follow us down to an overnight low of 12. Tomorrow, some periods of rain and a high of 15. Monday, some sun and a high of 20. Tuesday, more sun and a high of 24. Right now, though, in Edmonton, we are sitting at 23 degrees. I'm Zach Ferguson. 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
3: All right. Well, so we were talking about the heroes of the FIFA. The villain was definitely Argentina. I didn't even know that until right before the finals. I think, the Argentina versus England, when they're re-prosecuting the Falklands War, which is insane. If you know anything about the Falklands War, you know that the people of the Falkland Islands enjoy being British citizens. But whatever. A petition to kick them out of the World Cup exploded online. And they got 23.3 million signatures across 170 countries. Do you have any idea how hard it is to get 170 countries and 23 million people to agree on anything? I guess they didn't like Argentina. I guess they all agreed on that. And then they fell short of the record of 24 million, but it closed right after Spain beat them in the final, saying FIFA ignored us, but Spain kept its promise.
4: Yeah, the Argentinians were the bad guy.
3: Yeah, they were
4: the bad guy. Their fans were horrific, yelling terrible things and being... They're rowdier than the English fans.
3: Yeah. Speaking of bad guys, do you remember the last election campaign where Pierre Poilievre had that story about how the vast majority of crime in Canada is committed by a very small number of criminals? And he cited Vancouver as an example. And he said that... they had to arrest 40 specific offenders 6,000 times in a single year, averaging about 150 crimes per person. If you got rid of those people, if you kept them in jail, the crime would go down precipitously. You remember that story you kept telling?
4: Yeah. Well, this next guy, hold my beer.
3: Yeah, this next guy, exactly. So there's a guy from Kelowna. I don't know the story as well as you, so you help me with this.
4: Well, actually, we have a report here from Global BC, which is going to play it out. And I'm going to pause it in a few points because it's a lot to take in, a lot of information.
3: Yeah.
4: So we're going to just listen to it and then rehash it as it goes. And believe me, you're going to think it's over. Oh, he did this. No, it's going to go on for a bit.
3: Okay.
4: Here we go.
5: On February...
3: But no, on February, you turned it down. You turned it
5: Fort
3: down.
5: Justin Wayne
3: start over. Here.
4: Okay, here we go.
5: On February 16th, 3 days after he got out of jail, Crown told the court Justin Wayne Collins climbed under a fence at the Delta Grand Hotel.
14: Is this the hot tub?
26: Oh, yes.
5: stripped naked and got in the hot tub, where he was spotted by a woman heading to the outdoor spa with her two young children.
6: That was crazy.
7: I think it's unheard of. I think it's ridiculous.
3: Okay. Naked in front of kids. I kind of throw you in jail. That's what I would do.
4: But do you think that's it?
3: It's Canada in 2026. Of course it's not it. Of course it's not it. Give me more.
5: On March 3rd, court heard Collins showed up at the hotel's coffee shop trying to steal food. Staff suspected he'd urinated on the floor and smoked crack in the bathroom.
3: Oh, wow. Oh, that's a triple threat. Steal food, smoke crack, and pee everywhere. That's the holy trinity of gross crimes. Okay.
5: After they locked the door, Collins stood outside yelling. He was arrested 2 weeks later and released on bail.
7: We have a system that just catch and release.
3: Okay, yeah.
4: Released on bail?
3: Released on
4: Surprise?
3: Bail. No, it's disappointed, but no.
5: In late April, court heard Collins entered the TD Bank and stole a mini couch cushion. He was arrested May 13th.
3: Okay. It seems like at every opportunity when he's got a fork in the road and he could just walk away or do something illegal, he picks the illegal route. Okay.
6: They got to put him away. They just can't let him out.
5: Earlier this month, Collins was sentenced to 6 months in jail after pleading guilty to committing an indecent act, mischief, and theft.
3: Okay, and so 6 months in jail, but something tells me he didn't spend much time in jail.
5: He has 66 convictions, including robberies, attempted robbery, assaults causing bodily harm, and with a weapon, break and enter, and multiple thefts.
3: Yeah, so he listen. So I'm going to say this.
4: Let's break that down again.
3: Yeah.
4: That was how many?
3: 66.
4: 66. Oh, I see.
5: Robberies, attempted robbery, assaults causing bodily harm, and with a weapon.
3: Yeah, okay, look, is there more or are we good?
4: I told you.
3: Oh, there's more. Okay, go.
5: Break and enter and multiple thefts. Since 2022, Crown says Collins has never lasted out of jail more than 40 days without committing a new offense.
3: And sometimes three in one day, as we just heard.
4: There you go. But listen to that number. Yeah. So this is the key here.
5: Yeah. Lasted out of jail more than 40 days without committing a new offense.
4: He hasn't gone 40 days.
3: He is.
4: Without committing an offense,
3: yeah,
4: that he was caught
3: for. Exactly. Look, we're living in a time where there are forces in our country obsessed with removing responsibility from the criminal. It's society's fault. Okay, to those people, if you want me to condemn society, I condemn society. Society failed this man. Can we now put that aside and deal with the failed man? Because he's a failed man. He's a failed man. He's needed help. He either got it or didn't want it. He is a man who is, he's broken. He's a bad seed, whatever you want. It's either nurture or nature. I don't care.
4: The chance of recidivism.
3: Yeah. I care 100%. About the people at the beginning of the story. The mom and her two kids that just wanted to go to the hot tub. Those are the people I care about now. You want me to say it's society's fault? Bad society. Shame on you, society. And now we got this guy who's showing his schlong to kids who just want to go into the hot tub. And we're also a society that loves peddling trauma. Those kids could be traumatized. This guy needs to be put away. There's no chance he won't break the law again. Zero. Zero.
4: So what do you do? What do you do with that? Because you're right. At some point, you have to say, you know what? You're going to jail for rehabilitation. There's no rehabilitating this guy. Okay. 66 convictions.
3: Yes.
4: But remember, there's 420 cases, yes, against the guy overall.
3: So look, I think I said this last week or 2 weeks ago. If the excuse as to why he's not in jail is there's no room in the jail, then find somebody who's in that jail who's not as bad as this guy and send him off and put this guy in jail until there's a chance to throw him into prison. That's it. I don't know what you do with a guy like this.
4: How much more proof do you need when somebody cannot function within society and needs to be taken away from society for the good of society.
3: It is not, as I say all the time, we want to help those who need our help. But we also want to help those who want our help. And this guy, whether he needs it or not, clearly doesn't want it. And in that case, if you are telling me that I have to pick between this dude and the victims of this dude, I'm picking the victims every time. And unfortunately, I'm going to have to pick a lot because he's going to do this again and again and again. I don't know what we have to do to our judiciary and the judges who aren't slapping more heavy penalties on this guy. I don't know. I don't know what we have to do.
4: What would the most left, even you put this before the most left-leaning person, the most progressive person when it comes to, we need to work.
3: They're going to blame his
4: addiction. How could you possibly defend this?
3: Because they'll blame his addiction or his trauma or the fact that he was beaten by his dad. And I'm telling you, back in the day, what they would say is there are plenty of people who've had bad upbringings and have trauma in their past who do not resort to this. Those are choices. If you can tell me that every single person with trauma in their past does this, then okay, that's a conversation to have. But there are people who rise above their trauma. There are people who better themselves. There are people who ask for help and then receive that help. There are people who do the hard work and are rewarded with peace in their soul, and we have peace in our streets. And then there are guys like this. And this is not a guy that you can help. He is actually a problem that needs to be overcome. And the only way to overcome it is to put him away for a long time. Because right now we're joking about it because no kid was hurt. But what happens the next time? What if the mom wasn't there and he's in that hot tub with two young kids? What's this crack-addled guy going to do? I don't know, and I don't want to find out. And sadly, we're not living in a place where the urgency is being felt by those who have the power to change it. All right, we are going to take a break, and when we come back, our good friend David Cooper joins us for a conversation. I love talking to him because he brings up stuff I never would. That's coming up next on the Ben Mulrooney Show.
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0: So when I was on E! Talk doing entertainment TV, right before I went out to host the live red carpet of the very first Junos that we were covering, and the host was Russell Peters. My producer comes up to me and says, whatever you do, don't call him Russell Simmons. And I looked at her and I said, why would you say that? Like, that wasn't even in my head. And now that's all I can think about. And he shows up, and what do? I don't just call him Russell Peters. I give him a Def Comedy Jam intro. And it, give it up for Russell Simmons. And ever since then, he makes fun of me for that. He always calls me Benedict Martin Paul Mulrooney to prove that he knows my whole name, and I couldn't get his name right once. All that to say, sometimes someone puts something in your head, and it pops in. Like, don't think of a pink elephant. What do you think about it? A pink elephant? Well, apparently, David Cooper,
2: yes,
0: the host of what is it? The last show with
2: David Cooper. That's the one.
0: The best show. The last show.
2: Right? Whatever.
0: You have an inability to think of something if somebody says so.
2: I'm glad you believe me, because when I tell my friends this, they think I'm making it up until they look it up and see it's a real thing.
0: Well, I mean, if I believe one thing, I have to also have to believe the counter of it, right?
2: Yeah.
0: So what is it?
2: Well, let's start with something called a red apple test. Okay. So picture a red, delicious apple hanging on it. Can you picture the tree? Can you picture the leaves?
0: Mm-hmm.
2: Okay, I thought when we used the word picture growing up, we just meant in metaphor. I thought picture meant think about. I didn't think it meant actually try to picture something in your head, because I can't do that.
0: So does that mean you don't have an imagination?
2: I do, but it's not a visual imagination. I suppose, like, maybe it's similar to what a blind person has.
0: Okay, so if I said to you, though, I want you to picture the words, picture a red apple.
2: Mm-hmm.
0: Can you picture the words, P-I-C-T-U-R-E? T-H-E-W-O-R-D-S, red, R-E-D, apple.
2: Yeah. Let me ask you this. When you imagine something, is it like in your same field of vision, or do you have this other second field of vision where you can put things in?
0: It's not right in front of you.
2: It's like you have two screens right now. You have the real screen and the imaginary screen. Well, someone turn the imaginary screen off for me.
0: Someone turned it off. Okay.
2: So to answer the question, I think of the words. I know what it means to think of words. I can think of each letter, but I can even draw the shapes, but I can't see the shapes.
0: And what does that translate into, like, in reality for you as you live your life?
2: Well, I almost got dumped because of it, because I was about a month or two in to a very, I don't know, passionate relationship with my now long-term partner. And I said to her, I knew I liked her eyes. When I see her eyes, I like them. I said, you have beautiful green eyes. And she said, who else are you dating right now? and I said, well, what color are they? She said, blue. She said, but I can't picture anyone's eyes. Why are you getting so upset? And she's like, well, what color are your brother's eyes? And I said, I have no idea. She's like, what are you talking about? Your brother has these brilliant eyes. I've met him once. I remember them. And I'm like, I can't picture anything.
0: So like, if I asked you to, when I talk about your mother, for example, what do you think of
2: you
0: when
2: get her words out of your mouth? No, I'm kidding. Get her name out of your mouth.
0: So what do you think of when you think of your mother?
2: A person who I love.
0: Okay, and if I show you a picture of your mother,
2: you
0: know that that's your...
2: So for a long time, I thought it was something called face blindness, which is a real thing. That's people who simply cannot recognize faces.
0: Yeah.
2: I don't have that. Okay. I can remember the patterns if I see them long enough. Similar to, like, there's a song that you might not remember the melody to, but once you hear it, you recognize it for the song that it is.
3: I have mild face blindness, I think.
2: Yeah.
3: I really do.
0: Yeah, I
3: meet so many people that I go.
0: Or you might not just be good with faces or names.
2: Maybe you're just rude.
3: No, but, I had too many concussions.
0: The reason I was asking about, like, the knock-on effect and, like, how does it manifest practically in your life is because during the pandemic, I lost my sense of smell.
2: Oh.
0: I have zero sense of smell.
2: Did you remember what things smelled like?
0: Well, every now and then, I think I get something, and I can't remember whether, I don't know whether I'm smelling it and something's coming back, or it's the memory of the smell.
2: Mm-hmm.
0: The reason it's concerning for me, the reason I asked you the question, is because I read this piece in the Washington Post that said that there are a few people who, because of the pandemic, and maybe, I don't know if it's a combination of things, but they lost that sense of smell, and they believe it happened at the genetic level, which means you're probably never going to get it back.
2: Genetic? That's terrifying.
0: It's like a genetic change. And they're concerned because they have no long-term studies, but they do know that smell is the sense that's most connected to
2: Memory.
0: Accessing memory quickly.
2: Yeah, like when I walk into my childhood home, that's that smell of home.
0: So
2: you know,
0: really, what's going to happen in terms of like cognition later on in life?
2: I don't know. But apparently we, people with aphantasia, those who don't have a mind's eye, we apparently have poor autobiographical memory, which means every time I go on a rant and tell the same story on the radio over the years, and it gets more exaggerated, and I'm portrayed as more the hero, maybe I'm not just full of it, maybe it's because I'm different than you.
0: Okay, that's cool.
2: Yeah. Like
0: So when
2: you exaggerate a story, you're guilty.
0: I'm just an ass.
2: I'm
0: just an ass. Exactly.
2: I have a cognitive... It's not a disability. It's just a difference, I guess.
0: But that leads into this next question, which is, you know, we talk about people who do CrossFit. They love talking about CrossFit.
2: Oh, God.
0: And vegans, you know they're a vegan because they tell you they're a vegan. I used to think that it was because they were self-centered.
2: Annoying. So annoying.
0: I think that some of them... it's because they're proud that they're accomplishing something. But most of them, I just assumed it was because they're into themselves.
2: Yeah.
0: But you can broaden it out. Like just a few days ago, I heard a couple of songs I really loved. And the first thing I thought,
2: tell your friend, share
0: them with my sister and my brother.
2: Yeah.
0: I never get a response when I send it to them, but that's why I do that. What are the studies showing about that?
2: Yeah. So I talked to someone who studied this. I was particularly interested because I have a group of friends who are into Dungeons and Dragons, and I know that's lame. And when they talk about it, I just want to be mean. Like, I want to be a bully. Instead, I smile and I say, that's so interesting because I'm a good person.
0: Yeah.
2: But when people share things with you, even if it seems annoying, even it's, yes, they joined a CrossFit gym, it's because they want to bond with you. And it's like taking a sort of social risk. And if you validate them, it can bring you closer to them.
0: Yeah. So,
2: but there's something interesting here, which is like, all someone wants is to bond, feel liked, form a community with you. But in doing so, in telling you about CrossFit or their new vegan diet, they're doing the opposite. There's something ugly about human psychology where someone's so desperate to be a thing. And in that desperation, you don't like them. So the next time someone tries to share something annoying with you, just know it's because they like you. They think you would like it too.
0: But how much of it do you think is like our negative reaction? How much of it do you think is us projecting what we think? Well, if I were doing this, I would be doing it for all of these really shady motivations. Mm-hmm. So I just have to assume that that's why that person is doing it.
2: I worry this happens on my show because I find topics like astronomy interesting. I find topics like biology interesting. Most people do.
0: Yeah.
2: But for a small fraction of people, they're like, that's boring. Yeah. Science sucks. And here I am on the air trying to share it with people. I do it anyway, but maybe it is about people who've tried to share what they love. They've gotten a negative reaction. Now they're angry at everyone else when they do it. I don't know.
0: You know, when you said astronomy, I heard you, and I was like, please don't say astrology, because
2: is there a difference? No, I'm kidding.
0: When I first started in TV, and I'll see if I can get this in before the break. When I first started in TV, because I was the last guy hired, I had the crap segment on Friday nights. I had to do an interview with a pet psychic, and it was a live show, and so that was my job, to talk to a pet psychic. And my parents watched me from Montreal, and my youngest brother Nick was such a little shiz disturber that he would call up and pretend to be somebody with a pet.
2: I love that.
0: And the pet psychic is there. She doesn't know it's my brother. She doesn't know it's a fake pet. There's no Sparky. And that's not John from Thunder Bay. That's Nick, my brother, who's pretending that he has a dead pet that this woman is communing with. And I would have to sit there staring in the camera, knowing that this entire thing is a farce. I couldn't call her out on TV. And the reason I did is because my producer was huge into this sort of thing. And I want to keep...
2: Didn't want to be mean.
0: Anyway, my dad thought that this was the funniest way to spend his Friday nights watching me twist in the wind.
2: Well, your siblings tortured you. I love it.
0: Oh, they do.
2: That's family.
0: And I love them.
2: That's love.
0: I love them for it. David Cooper, don't go anywhere, because when we come back, we're going to talk about how your cat can kill you. And then after they kill you, they can eat you. Because cats are, I guess, awesome. Don't go anywhere. This is Ben Mulrooney Show.
4: You say you can't imagine your child being diagnosed with cancer, but you can. 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Imagine some kids are headed to practice and yours is headed to another procedure. Imagine every week there's yet another appointment and another payment you can't afford. Imagine losing your job, losing your home, and then losing it all.
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6: Good afternoon. It's Courtney Theriault down here at the handyman's paradise known as Princess Auto on the West End. And, of course, they've got everything you need down here, all the way down to the staples, and that includes WD-40. And we're highlighting that today because every single WD-40 label that leaves the building today all the way up until August 9th means a dollar towards the Princess Auto Foundation. And basically what that does, it provides financial assistance to pre-employment skill trades and technology students enrolled at Canadian colleges, basically helping to ensure that the future skilled trade workers of tomorrow get a leg up. And certainly we know that there's a shortage in that right now, so every little bit that we can do to help move on that front is welcome. And that's why we're down here at Princess Auto today at 11150 163rd Street. Come say hi. It's Courtney Theriault here on the West End.
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1: Welcome back. I'm speaking with the most fascinating person I've met thus far today, David Cooper. I've met him before, but...
2: Who are you talking to today that I'm the most fascinating?
1: Trolley.
2: Okay.
1: So you're an engineer by trade?
2: So I studied software engineering at University of Toronto, yeah. And then I moved to Silicon Valley, to San Francisco, worked there for 10 years.
1: Yeah.
2: And then, well, if my mom was telling this story, she would say, one day I woke up and decided that I hated money, and that's right. How I ended up in radio.
1: Yes. Yeah, that's
2: no, how. But about 6 years ago, I switched careers.
1: And never looked back?
2: No. And now with AI, I feel like I can't look back. I left that industry just before AI.
1: Good for you. What kind of work did you do?
2: I was doing architecture software, and then I was only okay at that, so they let me manage eight engineers.
1: There you go.
2: I was managing engineers.
1: Those who can't manage.
2: Mm-hmm.
1: Mm-hmm. You love your cat.
2: I do.
1: Except cats can kill you.
2: Well, not exactly, although I do like the way you frame that. I was doing architecture software, and then I was only okay at that, so they let me manage eight engineers.
1: There you go.
2: I was managing engineers.
1: Those who can't manage.
2: Mm-hmm. Mm-hmm.
1: You love your cat.
2: I do.
1: Except cats can kill you.
2: Well, not exactly, although I do like the way you frame that before the break.
1: Yes.
2: Cats

0: About a third of all human beings on this earth have either had it or continue to have it. Some people's immune system will clear it. Some people's will never.
1: Yeah.
0: If you are, like, if you have lupus, if you have an immune disorder, it actually can harm you. It can kill you. But for the average person,
1: yeah,
0: we'll get to how it changes but them that, because yeah, it's fascinating.
1: But they always say if you have a newborn, you gotta get rid of the cat for a while,
0: or like wash your hands after you clean its disgusting box. Here's how it works. Okay. It's even great. It's, you think this parasite would just go from cat to cat? The cat coughs, another cat.
1: Yeah.
0: Gets it.
1: Yeah.
0: Not how it works at all.
1: Okay.
0: Okay. It can only reproduce in a cat's stomach.
1: Okay.
0: So what does this parasite do a million years ago? What does it think to do? Okay. How can I get from cat stomach to cat stomach? Well, I'll infect mice.
1: Oh, that's devious.
0: Yes. And it infects mice from the poop of the cat, which can contaminate water, food, this kind of stuff. But it can infect all mammals. Okay.
1: Okay.
0: How, if you're a parasite infecting a mouse to try to get all the bird, to catch the worm, to catch the fly, I don't know. Anyway, if you're a mouse, a parasite in a mouse who wants to get in a cat's belly so it can reproduce, what do? You alter the behavior of the mouse to make it attracted to cats. This parasite affects the brain of a mouse to rewire the brain.
1: So instead of fleeing,
0: to be attracted to the smell of cat urine. This parasite can modify a mammal's behavior in its brain.
1: Can it do that to humans?
0: Well, funny you should ask. I believe they've done studies. I don't think it makes humans like cat urine.
1: It doesn't make us want to like drive into incoming traffic or anything like that.
0: But higher than like statistically significant, people who are infected with this are more likely to speed in their cars, are more likely to skydive, are more likely to take risks than they would before they had the parasite.
1: See, this is what you're doing is you are setting up, or the cat is now setting up a whole new legal defense for anybody who's caught doing something reckless.
0: So yes.
1: Well, his brain was rotted by toxoplasmosis.
0: Toxo. And it's so wild. But the whole reason it affects our brain is because it adapted to affect mice brains. We have similar brains. We're mammals. You know, that's why we have lab rats, this, that, and the other. And the whole reason is this parasite, why wouldn't it just transmit through the air? Why does it have to go through a mouse, to the belly, through the urine, It's wild. And the fact, and in warmer climates, more people have it. So I think up to like half the people in Brazil have it.
1: So I'm just going to, I just had an epiphany about this.
0: Yeah.
1: This is why people are cat people.
0: Well,
1: because it's reckless, dangerous behavior. You literally have something in your home that can put a fungus in you, and it's self-reinforcing. There's no reason for anyone to like a cat. The cats are not likable. And yet you do.
0: Yeah.
1: Maybe.
0: No, he bites. My cat bites, and I still like him.
1: Maybe you have a toxoplasmosis-riddled brain.
0: I probably do.
1: That's what it is. And I know it is. It's the only explanation.
0: And what you're saying, I know you're being silly, but there is some truth to it. The crazy cat lady, you know, the stereotype of the older. Some experts, like actual scientists, say this may be the reason for the stereotype, because the parasite may actually make us like cats a little more.
1: I knew it!
0: Yes. And that's not just us being silly. Silly. And it's just so wild that parasites can affect the way we behave.
1: Yeah.
0: You'd think like, oh, it'll make you sick. It'll give you a cough. It'll poison your blood. It'll give you cancer. No, no. It changes your brain. And the odds are you might have it, Ben.
1: No, I do not. I know I don't.
0: Contaminated food from you know.
1: From what?
0: Mammals that have it can contaminate other mammals who have it through the poop.
1: I don't have it.
0: How can you know that?
1: I know I don't.
0: Oh, come on,
1: I would feel it. I would feel the weakness.
0: You're a brave performer. You don't mind public speaking. People who get infected are more likely to like that's public speaking because it's a risk.
1: Yeah.
0: It's just fascinating. But for those at home scared, do I have a parasite in my brain? Should I get rid of my cat? No, don't get rid of your cat. Be nice to your cat. Unless you have a serious...
1: Like a RFK, do you think he has the toxoplasma?
0: Oh, brain worm? Probably. Think that would follow the worm to catch the...
1: Hey, when you were a manager, were you somebody who gave a lot of feedback?
0: Yes, I was. I thought it was important. And I worked in Silicon Valley in the heyday of like, it's a great company.
1: Yeah.
0: Everyone's so nice. Now with AI, it's like, oh, we'll fire you. Who cares?
1: But yeah, but it's about transmitting culture as well, right? Like imprinting culture on them as well and teaching them. So how is it that one in four managers withholds feedback, even if it's positive?
0: I don't know. Some researchers did a study. They interviewed managers and they found that like managers pretty much don't give feedback, even though they say they're supposed to.
1: Yeah. So like if you're not doing a big chunk of your job, then who's managing the managers?

0: right?
1: Yeah.
0: and it goes against their own best interest because good feedback means like good employees.
1: Yeah.
0: And it affects women more. Like, women are less likely to get good feedback, according to this study. And it was just kind of interesting. Like, why don't people give feedback when the feedback's good? And these researchers that I interviewed on the show, they didn't really have a good answer to that question. They just saw that it happened.
1: Did they break down the difference between male and female managers and which ones were more likely? It feels to me like women would probably be as... You know, whether people like it or not, study after study shows women are more nurturing than men.
0: Yeah.
1: You would think that as a manager, there would almost be that dynamic.
0: We did not get into that. I think a gut feeling on this. Yeah, women are probably better about that stuff.
1: Yeah.
0: We should catch up.
1: I think so. Hey, do you believe in aliens?
0: In the sense that I think they're out there in the cosmos, but not that they visited us.
1: Yeah, I don't. Although, what happened in New Jersey? Remember in New Jersey last
0: summer? Oh, the drones.
1: Was that drones?
0: I don't know.
1: No one has given us. We just all saw it and then never talked about it again.
0: I don't know. I think it was just like a media frenzy and then off to the next topic, like we do all the time.
1: You don't think that there are elements of reverse engineered alien technology that the military has been using?
0: I see no good evidence to agree with that claim, but if I saw good evidence for it, I would agree with that. So that's I'm a skeptic, right?
1: Yeah.
0: Like if I found out the aliens visited us and gave us the iPhone and there was incontrovertible evidence, I would believe it.
1: Yeah.
0: Just like I'm not religious, but if I died and I was up there at the pearly gates and there's St. Peter with the roll, is that how it works?
1: I think so. Yeah. But you know what it is? Did you see the movie Contact?
0: Yes.
1: Great movie.
0: Oh.
1: Right? Great movie. And it the way it juxtaposes faith and science and faith in science. And it was brilliant. I loved it. But the line that always sticks with me is when they say, do you believe that there are aliens? Well, all I know is if we're the only life out here in this giant expanse of space, that's a pretty big waste of space.
0: It is a lot of space for a little amount of life.
1: Exactly. So I like living in a world where it's out there, but I agree with you. I haven't seen evidence of it.
0: Do we have got a little time to tell you about an exciting alien story?
1: Yes.
0: Now, a planet was discovered about 50 light years away with it's in the what's called the Goldilocks zone of a star. You know, like Mercury's too close to the sun. It's too hot. Mars is too far. It's too cold. You get steam water. Yeah. You get ice water. But there's a special zone where Earth is called the Goldilocks zone, and a planet was discovered in a star's orbit, and a gas that may be conducive to life was discovered. It's very exciting. Like astrobiologists, I'm having one on the show tonight to talk about it.
1: I love it.
0: But she basically said it's not aliens, but it's very exciting, and it could be.
1: I love it's the potential. It's the possibility. David Cooper, thank you very much. Love having you in studio.
0: Yeah, it's a pleasure. Last show tonight at 7 p.m.
1: There we go. Got to get the plug in. I appreciate it. When we come back, what are we talking about? Oh, we're continuing our conversation with comedians. Comedians in studio have and water with Ben. That's next.
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10: 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This is

0: Hey there, Canada. This summer, we've been doing something really fun on Thursdays, which is indulging in my affinity to explore the minds of stand-up comics, because I find there is what they do, they work so hard to make it look like they're not working. That it's just top that, but I know how hard they work because I worked at Just for Laughs for 3 summers, and I know how hard a stand-up comic works to make it look like they're not working. And so, please, on that note, welcome a man who works harder than me, Patrick. Hey, welcome.
1: What's up? How you guys doing?
0: Good, good, good. You've got your grandpa glasses on.
1: I do. Yeah, I do. Yeah. Readers, man, can't fight the clock.
0: Yeah, I know.
2: Where'd you pull those from? I didn't see those come out.
1: Yeah.
2: Nice.
1: Only for the phone, man. I can't fight the clock.
0: How old are you? Because I do appreciate the black does, in fact, not crack.
1: Why are you all up in my business?
0: Yeah. Because I wonder how long you've been doing this for.
1: I've been doing it a long time.
0: Yeah.
1: A long time, almost 20 now. 19 years now.
0: Do you remember the day that you broke the tough news to your family that you were going to be a stand-up comic?
1: Yeah, it wasn't after the first time up on stage. No. The first time up on stage, I didn't tell nobody.
0: Yeah, yeah.
1: Right? It's like, if this goes bad, I'm going to take this to the grave. Yeah, I ain't saying nothing to nobody. It was a good, probably a few weeks.
0: Yeah.
2: Right? Did you use your real name?
1: Yeah. Yeah.
2: You didn't go up there as Dirk Dangerous or something like that.
1: No alias. My own name the whole time.
0: That's why Jamie Foxx is called Jamie Foxx.
1: Yeah.
0: You know the story, right? He realized that they there weren't as many women signing up for slots.
1: Mm-hmm.
0: And so if he put down a name that sounded like a women's name, then he was more likely to be given a slot.
1: And they called those women.
0: And they called him up.
1: Yeah, they called those names first. Yep.
0: Yeah, I love that. Yeah. You got to hustle, right?
1: It's the grind. Yeah,
0: it's
1: man. Grind. He played the game. And it's like, it worked out awesome for him.
0: What's your favorite part of doing what you do?
1: Oh, the laughter.
0: Yeah.
1: The laughter. We've all been in those times where you hang with friends and you hit a joke. Like, you hit the joke and everyone's laughing. Imagine doing that in front of a room full of people you don't know.
0: Have you ever, because I know how sometimes you got to workshop something, right?
1: Yeah.
0: You go on and you try something out, you write something and it's not great yet.
1: Yeah.
0: Have you watched the evolution of laughter as you, like, okay, here's version A.
1: Yeah.
0: And then, okay, I got a laugh that was a 4. So, and then I'm going to tweak it and it becomes a 6. And then you hit that 10. Have you done that? Like, is that something that happens?
1: Yeah. That's constant the way
0: that's awesome.
1: So many jokes work.
0: That's
1: and
0: awesome.
1: A lot of times where you might think is funny is not where the audience thinks is funny.
0: Yeah.
1: Like, you'll hit part of the setup and then the audience busts out laughing. It's like, oh, that's the joke.
0: Yeah.
1: So they actually help rewrite the joke. Like, okay, I need to end it on that line because that's where they think the humor is. Like, all right, okay. But it's a process. It's an awesome process. Yeah.
0: So where, what kind of crowds, where are the crowds going to see you this summer?
1: This weekend, Saturday, I'm actually at the Yuck Yucks in Oshawa.
0: Yeah.
1: I'm headlining that show. That should be fun. And in another 3 weeks, I'm headlining the Yuck Yucks in Burlington.
0: Nice.
1: So that's August 7, 8.
0: That's a newer one there in Burlington, I think.
1: The Burlington one has, it's probably like six years, seven years, something like that. Yeah.
0: Good.
1: But that's actually out of the Yucks Comics. That's our favorite club.
0: Oh, yeah?
1: Yeah.
0: Oh, that's good to
1: just
0: know.
1: Just the energy in that room and the way it's set up, that's one of the fun ones.
0: And if people want to find you, how can they find you?
1: Easiest way, my website, patrickhaye.com.
0: And it's Haye.
1: Haye. Awesome. Everything is there. Yeah.
0: Patrick. Good Irish name.
1: The luck is there.
0: Yeah.
1: The luck is there.
0: There it is. So I saw this story. I don't know if you, this story of a guy who ran into a pet shop and stole a 5-month-old kitten.
1: Yeah.
0: And then used the kitten. I don't know how he used the kitten, but used the kitten to
1: rob a bank. That's
0: like,
1: crazy.
0: Yeah, it's not armed robbery. It's for feline.
1: It just goes to what I've always been saying, man. Cat people are strange people, man.
0: We just talked about it.
1: Cat people are strange people, man.
2: I'm sorry. I have to jump in here because we did just get a text. I don't know. Were you just talking about cats before?
0: Yes.
2: Okay. Yeah. I love you, Ben, but quit the cat hate.
0: Nope.
2: The king of the animal world is a cat. I swear to God.
0: Let me be very clear. My problem with cats, the reason I dislike cats as much as I do is because God put in me a genetic aversion to the cat. I'm allergic to every aspect of that cat. Like, I will break out in hives immediately.
1: For real?
0: Yeah, yeah. If you leave me in a room for long enough with a cat, I'll wheeze. I'll stop breathing.
1: I just think they're strange, man. They're just strange. Like, cats, if a cat was a person, a cat would say schedule instead of schedule. You know what I mean?
0: Yeah. Like, yeah. And they don't want to be with us. They don't like us.
1: They don't like us.
0: What are we doing?
1: Feed me, but don't touch me.
0: Yeah, like, yeah, exactly.
1: That's a cat.
0: Yeah.
1: That's a cat.
0: But I was Googling it earlier. I was like, is the crime lesser if you rob a bank with a cat versus a gun? And the answer turns out is no.
1: For real?
0: Yeah,
1: they didn't take any mercy because he didn't have a weapon?
0: No.
1: It's still robbing a bank.
0: Yeah. Apparently, he took the cat and gave it to the teller. And while the teller was holding the cat, he wrote out a note, said, give me all your money.
2: Well, hey, cat scratch fever, toxic plasmosis, you know, that you can get sick from cats.
1: Did he threaten at all that he had a weapon?
0: No. But that's that's bad. If you do that, if you insinuate that you have a weapon, that's worse. Yeah.
1: So she gave him the money.
0: No, they came. They showed up before.
1: They showed up before
0: any of it happened. Fortunately, the woman was not put to the... I don't know if it was a woman. Just tell her. The person was not put to the test. It's crazy.
2: How fun would it be if he actually was just meowing as he was... Meow, money, meow. Give me more.
0: Did you see that video of the guy who got stopped by the cops and he identified as a cat? And so they called animal control on him?
1: I saw that.
0: Yeah. Well, I don't know if it was real. It was funny.
1: Yeah, the cops started to break down the laws if you were a cat.
0: Yeah, exactly.
1: You know, we'd have to call animal control because animals aren't allowed to drive a vehicle. Like, he just went down.
0: Yeah, I loved it. Apparently, the kitten was unharmed, which is, I don't know what it is. I don't know why when we watch movies and we see like a dog get run over by a car, we all have nightmares for weeks. But when we see a human being get exploded by a landmine, we just move on.
1: Dogs are spirit animals, man.
0: Yeah.
1: There's a difference.
0: So, I'm a dog.
1: The way they communicate with us, the way they feel us out, it's different.
0: So I'm wearing this brand new shirt. And I loved it. Mm. And I saw my dog this morning, and she jumped all over me. And with her paws, she ruined the shirt. It's the first time I wear it. It's also the last time I wear it. But she looked at me like I had just come home from the front.
1: Yeah.
0: And made it all worth it. I was like, all right, I'll never wear this shirt again. But she loves me so much.
1: See?
0: Yeah. And no toxoplasmosis. And if I were to die in her presence, she would lie next to me until someone came to take the body away, as opposed to a cat, which would...
1: probably eat your face.
0: Eat your face.
1: We heard them.
2: You talk to paramedics.
0: Yeah.
2: That happens.
0: I know.
1: Yeah.
2: It happens all the time.
0: I don't know how much more evidence people need that cats don't want to be with us. They're biding their time until we die, and then they can feast.
1: They don't like us.
0: Yeah.
1: They don't. Yeah. Like, have you ever been rushing towards the elevator and someone's on the elevator?
2: Yeah.
0: Yeah.
1: And they see you coming? And they let the doors close anyway.
0: That's a cat.
1: That's what a cat would do.
0: That's
1: what a cat would do.
0: That's exactly right.
2: Well, maybe you should have a cat show and now we feast. Just sort of like the...
0: Yeah, no, and like
2: the fact
0: that if I were going to have my dog, I take her outside and she does her business and we go back inside like civilized, man and dog. But this idea that there's this open air like pee pad and litter boxes, what are we doing here?
1: Yeah.
0: What are we doing here?
1: Yeah.
0: Unacceptable.
1: Just wrong.
0: Yeah.
1: Just wrong.
0: But Magnolia, I was wrong. She wasn't 5 months old. She was 3 months. And I will say this. I'll give you the caveat. Kittens are cute. Kittens are very cute. Yeah.
1: Kittens are cute. Somewhere along the way...
0: the devil gets them. Yeah.
1: They just change.
0: Yeah. They just change. The devil gets them, and then that's it. They get hold of it. Yeah.
1: It's like all of them become... It's like an initiation process.
0: Yeah.
1: I guess at like a year or 2 years old, they just become possessed.
0: Yeah, and I don't know if it's a year or two.
1: They just turn evil.
0: And that we're not even we haven't even talked about the hairless cats, which are demon spawn.
1: Oh, those look demonic for real.
0: They look inside out.
2: Can you pet those?
0: I would.
1: I don't know.
2: I mean, I mean, how do you do that?
0: You don't.
2: What do you do?
0: No, you run away. You put it down, and you go somewhere else. But don't go anywhere else. When we come back, we've got a study that I'd like to file under no shiz, Sherlock. Apparently, cannibalism is unhealthy, and we're going to talk about that when we come back. Don't go anywhere. This is the Ben Mulrooney Show.
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17: From the National Newsroom of the Canadian Press, I'm Jason White. Some air travelers are on edge this long weekend as WestJet begins its first round of cancellations ahead of a possible strike by flight attendants. The airline announced that it canceled 81 of its scheduled flights today. Despite that, WestJet's check-in area at Toronto's Pearson International Airport has been bustling with people like Carlo De Leon heading with his family to the Dominican Republic.
18: It's a little bit of a worry. I mean, the kids have been a little worrisome for the most part, but we're pretty optimistic considering our flight hasn't been canceled.
17: WestJet says today's cancellations are meant to prevent crew and passengers from getting stranded if a work stoppage begins early tomorrow. But the airline says it is still bargaining with the union. Crews battling multiple wildfires across southern British Columbia are bracing for the fire to become more aggressive. A cold front is bringing strong winds and thunderstorms with little to no rain. The massive Pear Lake blaze has already forced more than 1,800 properties to evacuate, an area more than 70 kilometers long and 65 kilometers wide. Nova Scotia RCMP have charged a man with multiple sex crimes involving young people. As Canadian Press reporter Lisa Laporte explains, police think there may be more victims.
10: Mounties say the investigation started last month after they learned a missing young person was staying at the home of a 38-year-old man. Then they learned other youths had allegedly spent time with the man either at his home or on trips away. Police searched a home in Chester Basin, some 60 kilometers west of Halifax on Wednesday, arresting the man and seizing electronic devices.
17: The suspect's been charged with luring a child, 4 counts of sexual assault and 4 counts of sexual interference. Michigan's Supreme Court has ordered the state's regulators to reconsider a key permit for Enbridge's planned oil pipeline tunnel under part of the Great Lakes. Enbridge wants to bury its Line 5 in a tunnel underneath the Straits of Mackinac, where Lakes Huron and Michigan meet. Michigan's governor wants to move the pipeline away from the waterway altogether. Line 5 carries more than 500,000 barrels of oil per day, with much of it supplying refineries in southern Ontario. The U.S. Department of Veterans Affairs says it's launching a new clinical trial to find out whether GLP-1 medication can curb alcohol cravings. ABC's Yuri Benajad explains.
13: While these GLP-1 drugs have long shown their benefit for reducing weight, researchers are investigating how they may impact reward pathways in the brain, which feed cravings for alcohol and drugs. The VA now launching a clinical trial to test whether the drugs can also help treat alcohol abuse among the U.S. military and veteran community.
17: A small 2012 clinical trial found the pill version of the drug found in Ozempic and Wegovy reduced harmful drinking in people with alcohol use disorder. This is the Canadian Press. In sports, the Blue Jays are on the field in Toronto against the visiting St. Louis Cardinals. Meanwhile, Jays manager John Schneider says it's murky what the team will do ahead of Major League Baseball's Monday trade deadline. The belief is the club will be sellers. The Blue Jays are last in the American League East and sat 4.5 games out of a wild card berth heading into today's game. The Ottawa Redblacks have fired defensive coordinator Will Fields. Last night's loss to the Montreal Alouettes leaves Ottawa with an 0-7 record this CFL season so far. Jeff Reinbold takes over as defensive coordinator, while Nate Taylor shifts to special teams coordinator. CFL action today has the division-leading Edmonton Elks hosting the second-place Saskatchewan Rough Riders. The Calgary Stampeders are on the road against the Hamilton Tiger Cats. The Vancouver Whitecaps and CF Montreal are in action tonight with 14 games on the Major League Soccer schedule. Whitecaps are hosting Los Angeles, while CF Montreal entertains New England. From the Canadian Press, I'm Jason White.
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0: Hi there, and welcome to the Best of the Vashi Capello Show. Really happy to be with you this week. I'll start off by telling you what you can expect over this first hour. We are going to go one-on-one with the Artemis II crew. Of course, there's a Canadian on board, Jeremy Hansen. So much to discuss with them. They had that most amazing trip around the moon. The next phase of Artemis is going to be, you know, eventually landing on the moon, kind of setting up shop. There's so many interesting dynamics at play, including kind of a geopolitical or political one in the fact that there was a Canadian on this crew with three other Americans at a time where the relationship between our two countries has certainly been fractured. So we're going to talk all about that. We're going to talk about the space race with China, for example, a whole bunch of really interesting things. So we've got a two-part conversation with the Artemis II crew ahead for you. Then we're going to talk to TSN investigative reporter Rick Westhead, as well as former Team Canada soccer player Tassane Ricketts, about this documentary that they have produced, that Rick has produced, all about racism and online hate being directed towards the players in the World Cup, and in particular on Team Canada. They deal with an inordinate amount of online hate, both in their DMs and more publicly. And there's really no mechanism to deal with that from a legal perspective, not very many mechanisms, I should say. And a lot of those players are urging the government to do more. So we're going to talk to Rick and Tosain about that. And then we're going to wrap things up with our popular Money Talk segment, some financial advice from John Klotz. When is it the right time to buy a home versus renting? And is it always a good thing to buy, or is it okay to just kind of keep renting longer than you might have anticipated you would be? We'll talk to John about that.
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0: Together, the last time we spoke, I was minutes away from interviewing the Artemis II crew, which includes Canadian and mission specialist Jeremy Hansen, Commander Reed Wiseman, pilot Victor Glover, and mission specialist Christina Cook. I did sit down with all four of them, and I wanted to play the entirety of the conversation for you because it was probably one of the cooler interviews I've ever done. Have a listen to our conversation when I started off by asking Victor Glover about whether or not, as he considered how many, you know, people he could leave behind, his family, his friends, and the risk he was taking with his own life, was he scared?
1: No, but I also want to say that those emotions are totally normal, especially for what we are going to do. One of the reasons faith is so important to me is I prayed, but I also made a will, right? Prayer doesn't absolve me of the real world consequences that come from taking a risk like we took. And so I was prepared, you know, logistically, financially, but also spiritually and emotionally. I made my peace, and my family understood the risks, and we had a tough talk, and that talk was a little awkward, but I sent my kids a poem at the end of it, and I think that helped them at least put some things in perspective, and I'm really glad we did that. But it wasn't a machismo or I'm not aware of the risk, not scared. It was that I was just at peace with where we were. And I'll say this. I think every risk we took was worth it.
0: Reed, were you able to mitigate that risk, like that feeling of anxiety, if you had it at all? And if so, what is it that you leaned on? Is it a sense of kind of like destiny of this is what you really want to do? Like, what do you lean on?
2: I think that is a journey. That is a long journey to get to the answer to that question. I really resonate with what Victor just said. We've talked a lot that we really launched at peace. We're all about 50 years old. We have accomplished a lot in our lives. I was very comfortable. I'm an only parent of two daughters. I definitely didn't want to leave them alone. Like, that to me was the biggest feeling of anxiety that I had, was how are they going to cope if we don't come back? But aside from that, we talked very openly, the three of us, about the risks of this mission. We also, I felt very confident that it was worth those risks. And around the seventh day of our mission, I was on a video chat with them, and I saw the sparkle in their eye that they didn't understand it originally, not even on the third or fourth day, but by the seventh day of this mission, seeing the way that the world had joined us and been uplifted, they understood why I wanted to go do this, and they understood why the risk was worth it. That was very meaningful for me.
0: Jeremy, do you feel like the risk was worth it?
3: Oh, undoubtedly. You know, like Victor said, I felt more prepared than I maybe do today, you know, to go on that journey and not come back and leave Catherine and Devin and Ashley and Caitlin behind. I didn't want to do that, and I was very optimistic that would not be the case. However, I thought felt before, and this experience really solidified it for me that these things are worth humanity coming together to push us and go do new things, to push the boundaries and discover things we didn't expect to discover. And I think in this case, one of them was what you're talking about. The world decided to pay attention to something positive instead of something negative. That's a beautiful thing. If we didn't go for that reason, it's a pretty extraordinary outcome.
0: Christina, the world was, as Jeremy says, paying attention in a really, really committed way, like to every single thing that was going on. And now I feel like there's a greater interest, and I can again speak for myself, in like the benefits of going to space, the kind of exploration and what really exists out there. And I wondered if your perspective on, you know, the big question, is there life elsewhere, is different now than it was before you went on the mission? Mm-hmm.
4: I thought about that quite a bit on the mission, because I do think that we are in an age where we can actually take a stab at answering that, or starting the journey that could answer that. And that question is a question we get all the time, because it's a very fundamental human question. Are we alone? And I had a lot of thoughts about it, and I'll share one of them that has come to me recently. We talked a lot about collaboration and cooperation and how maybe what we did inspired that. And people say, what, how can we keep that going? And I had a thought when I was up there looking around in the universe, because we saw tiny Earth out the window. And I've said before, it felt like you could just as easily look out the other window and see Neptune, like another planet, but one that was completely not hospitable to giving life, which also meant that maybe there were other worlds out there that were. And I thought about, what is it in our evolutionary path that led us to have a tendency toward tribalism? And I thought about, if there were other civilizations out there that were so much more advanced than us, then maybe they had even discovered us yet, we just don't know it. If they were out there and they had gotten to be that advanced, it wouldn't be because they were that much more smart than us. It will be because they collaborate even better than us.
3: Yeah. Nice.
0: Do you think, Victor, we're going to know for sure one day the answer to that question?
1: I would love to just talk about this the rest of the time, but I know we can't. It's a great question. And we, as in those of us that are alive now, probably not. But humanity, I think we're going to have really good data, what data we're capable of knowing. But just to put the universe in perspective, I'm not going to try to do it right now. It's just really big. It's really big.
0: You know better than me, yeah.
1: And the closest star to us, if it burns out, it's actually three stars. Alpha Centauri is a group of three stars close together. If it burns out, we wouldn't know for 4 years. Like, that's just the scale we're talking about here is just so massive that, like Christina said, they may have already found us. We just don't know it. And so I don't know. It's a great question to talk about, and I'm very comfortable not knowing. I don't think I will be alive when we understand that better. But it is definitely a great thing to talk about.
0: Why are you comfortable not knowing?
1: I pray a lot. And I live in this intersection of faith and science. And actually, they feed each other. They work together. You can be created to evolve. Like, that's okay to talk about. It ain't one or the other. And one of the things I had to get very comfortable with in talking with my children about religion and faith, forget the religion, the building, but like, what does it mean to me? I had to be honest with them that I don't have all the answers. And that opened the door, and they were willing to meet me and have these discussions. And it wasn't me going, no, let me tell you what this scripture says. Let me tell you what that scripture says. It was, I don't have answers. Let's go look together, though. And being very comfortable that I don't have to have the answers doesn't absolve me of having to study and be prepared to be ready, but I don't have to have all the answers. And humanity may never have an answer, but I hope we do. I hope we get close to understanding that.
0: There are certain questions and answers that the Artemis program in general is looking for. And I wanted to kind of jump a couple rounds ahead and ask you if you think, or why you think, it's important to get to Mars.
2: I think you just learn so much by setting your sights very, very, very far. And we want to go, we want to do a sustainable presence on the lunar surface. That's block number one for Artemis. Learn how to work the logistics to keep humans alive on the moon. And then you step out to Mars. I don't think we should look at Mars as a destination. I think we should look at Mars as the next stop. But as soon as you put human minds there, the creative spirit, the things that we will learn keeping humans alive on Mars. And then when we are on Mars, going to the moon will seem like a logical place to, like, of course we go to the moon. We went to Mars. Like, we went, the three of us here, myself, Victor, and Christina, went to the International Space Station. That was incomprehensibly far away from planet Earth when we went there. It's 250 miles away. It's 400 kilometers away. We just went 250,000 miles, 400,000 kilometers away from planet Earth. And all of a sudden, it made the International Space Station feel like an old friend, a little jaunt, a little thing that we could go knock out. It's still super dangerous, and we have a lot of friends that are up there. But going far changes the perspective of the human race.
0: That last voice you heard is Reid Wiseman. You also heard from Victor Glover, Christina Cook, and of course, Canadian astronaut Jeremy Hansen. They are together, the crew of Artemis 2. They spent the last week in Canada. I spoke to them over in Montreal late last week. We've got a whole other part of this interview where we get into more on the prospect of a space race with China, and does it matter who lands on the moon first? And then also the kind of elephant in the room, which is this trade war between Canada and the United States and some of what Donald Trump has said about Canada. There was a Canadian presence for the first time on this mission. Does that continue? We're going to talk to the crew about that next as well. Stay right there.
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11: You just heard the first part of our conversation with all four of the astronauts on board the Artemis 2 mission. It's, of course, a multi-phase mission that started off with just the rocket kind of going up there. Now it was a manned rocket, and then the goal is ultimately to land on the moon and then land on Mars. Now, there are a lot of potential cuts to the NASA, sort of the space agency more largely in the United States, not the Artemis program, but the space agency rather more largely. And of course, the Canadian government is often talking about exercising restraint more largely as well. So I started off this part of our conversation by asking Canadian astronaut Jeremy Hansen to articulate kind of the hard value of what they do if there are politicians listening right now.
12: You and I have talked about this before, and as we try to go back to the moon and have a sustained presence and eventually onto Mars and beyond, there's an overlap of the needs we have on the planet to go do it there. And so the Canadians are actually in a really special spot where we can solve two problems at once. We can use the excitement and focus of space exploration to tackle real issues we have on the planet. Arctic logistics, lunar logistics, Arctic healthcare, remote healthcare on the planet, food security on the planet. To take, if we can't grow food in the Canadian Arctic, how do we think we could possibly do it on the moon? We do think we can do it on the moon, so of course we can do it in the Canadian Arctic. Energy. We're an energy country. We have extraordinary nuclear capability. The opportunities are there. We simply need to decide and put them through a filter of what is the, which ones have the right return on investment for Canadians in the very near future and the long-term future, and then just go after them.
13: Christina, you mentioned the value on collaboration in sort of the message that around that and the value of it in the mission. I think when we think of space, previously there was an adage, I'm told, that, you know, what happens on Earth stays on Earth and doesn't translate to space. And we certainly have seen that with Russia and the United States. But it feels different when it comes to China. Do you believe that we are in a space race with China?
14: Yeah, that's a great question. I think that the benefits that we get from going to the moon are apparent to many, many countries. And that's why the question that I think our countries face isn't to go or not to go, but should we lead or should we follow? You talked about some of those hard benefits. Those benefits can come back to the countries with a way of life and a way of leadership that we believe in if we pursue it. And so is there a race for benefits? Absolutely.
13: Does it matter who gets to the moon first?
14: That's a good question. I would say it does, and that's because oftentimes the people that pursue something great first, they get to set the standards, they get to pave the way, they get to set the rules. We have the Artemis Accords to talk about how we will support different countries in space for rescue, for resources. And I think that when we are able to lead with things like that and signing on so many countries, we're over 60 countries, that in and of itself shows that when you lead, you get to lead with your values.
13: Do you think, Victor, we're in a space race?
15: I would echo everything that Christina says. And, you know, the Artemis Accords is reaffirming treaties that we signed a long time ago, but also just reaffirming that we have to work together. One of the things that I really love in there, it doesn't get a lot of press because it's not one of the sexy topics, but it's thinking about the life cycle of systems that we put in space. We're not just going to launch them and then not think about the debris until it's a problem. We're going to have a plan for getting things up, but also getting them back. We're going to agree to rescue each other in extremis. And thinking through things like that is our commitment also to shared values. So our values are important, but we're also acknowledging the shared values that we have put forth in our Artemis Accords. And so when we lead, we're doing it the way that is hard to do as a group. You know, I say this a lot. If you want to go fast, go alone. If you want to go far, go together. We're leading, but we're willing to do this as a coalition. And that's harder because you got to get everybody to agree and to buy in. But that also makes it harder to unravel. Mm-hmm. And so by being responsible and sustainable, this is one of the ways that we're going to make it sustainable, is that it's going to be several countries woven together.
13: So that leads me perfectly to the other aspect of collaboration that's going to be very important to our viewers, which is Canada and the United States. I know you're all probably not supposed to talk about it, but also very aware of the past year and a half in the relationship between two countries, which I think it's fair to say has been strained at certain levels. How important, from where you sit as an American, Reid, was it to have Canada represented on this? Like, what did it mean to you?
16: It's of the utmost importance. It is the thing that we want as humans. We want partnerships. We want to leverage the best of every nation out there. And Jeremy says some beautiful things to folks in the United States when he is there, that we led and we could have gone alone as the United States of America, but we made room for others to share their gifts. It's the most beautiful thing that you could say, Jeremy. I always appreciate when you say it. And then to stand here in the Canadian Space Agency this morning and to look at our friends that we've worked with, that we've trained with, who have been operating robotics for a long time on the space shuttle on the International Space Station, the thing I told them was, be ready, because there's a lot of work ahead and we need you. We need every one of you here. We need the brilliance of this nation to come forward and help us build a sustainable presence on the moon. We are in a race and we aren't going for a one-off. We are going because this is the next step in human civilization, and we are going to do that together.
13: part of what secured your participation, Jeremy, was the Canada arm. And the program has shifted its focus now from orbiting to, you know, the station, and that puts in jeopardy, essentially, that contribution. Do you think we should be reading anything else into that? Like, is that threatening the collaboration of our two countries in this project in particular moving forward?
12: It doesn't put anything in jeopardy. And I think the administrator, Jared Isaacman of NASA, has been very clear. This is not trying to tear anything down. This is just looking at what we have in front of us, what we understand today in 2026, and making the best decisions possible to utilize the pieces we have to actually get the task done. And so it's just a reorganization. And for Canada, all I truly see, like, I really want people to understand this.
13: And you believe this?
12: I believe this. Okay. This is not a media line. This is all I see is opportunity. But it's not going to fall in our lap. We have to be very intentional. But I think we are. What I hear when people are talking about this at the agency, even the prime minister, the minister, they are paying attention, and there is a desire to just do the right thing. We have the capability in the country to pivot, to collaborate our gifts in this new vision that NASA has created, and NASA has been very clear. We want partners, but we're not going out to just put partners in the program for the sake of having partners. We want partners who bring real value. Good news, Canada, got a lot of value to give. So we just really have to make some decisions. There's some short-term decisions and some long-term strategy that we need to just look at, make some decisions, and get after it. I have no fear. The only fear would be inaction or a fear of not knowing what the perfect solution is and not starting. We just need to get our backpacks on and start walking down the road, and we'll adjust as we go.
13: I saved the hardest question for last. Christina, given the fact that you've seen something the majority of us will never see, are you happy to be home?
17: Wow.
14: Yeah, that's great. I am, obviously, we're all very, very happy to be home. Home is what we saw from afar, and actually seeing home and how much that moves your heart was the biggest surprise on my International Space Station mission, and it was also the biggest surprise on this mission, but it was just put out into a completely global scale. I think what is interesting about what we did, having a mission that went to a destination, is that you can be really, really happy to be home, but part of us can also miss the moon.
11: 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I hope you enjoyed listening to that interview as much as I enjoyed being a part of it. Love to get your thoughts on what Artemis did and whether or not you think at some point someone is going to set up a shop on the moon. 71010 is the number to text.
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1: Of course, we're all watching the FIFA World Cup taking place as in Canada, across the country, or in Vancouver and Toronto. We're co-hosting. Canada plays tonight, in fact, or this afternoon, local time, over in Vancouver. There's a dark side, though, to what prominent athletes and soccer players in particular face on the internet, and in particular, I should say, even more so for racialized players. Rick Westhead, a senior correspondent at TSN, has done an investigation into exactly that and found that it's pretty rampant, and also looked at possible solutions to help athletes who are getting death threats online, who are getting, you know, racist slander and a whole bunch of other stuff online. He and Toussaint Ricketts, a former national player for Canada, spoke to me about all of that. Have a listen to our conversation.
2: Well, I think if you look at what the laws in Canada are now, if you went out and put a sign on your front lawn that said some of the things that these players are receiving over, instant direct messages and in their comments, you'd be charged with a crime. And so social media is the new town square. And why is it any different? Why isn't our government and why aren't social media companies doing more to try to hold people accountable for posting hateful messages? And trying to answer that question is really what led me to think this is a really important story to do.
3: Toussaint, I know that you've spoken out years and years ago, actually, about some of the racism you've been confronted with, like in real life, from fans in other countries, for example. How do you think social media has, I guess, amplified the issue, changed the issue? What's different now, do you think?
4: Just access. Back in my time when I was coming through, my pathway and my journey, social media wasn't as big. When I was in university, Facebook started, then Instagram slowly started to pick speed up. But those outlets, those social media outlets have, created easy access for people to have access to these players and also form their own perceptions of these players. So in my time, I experienced racism in person a lot, playing in Eastern Europe and some parts of Europe. But as time went on, I started to receive messages, and it happened in different moments. When I would score against a team, I would receive some hate messages. When, I had a bad game, I'd receive some hate messages. So just with the access and social media platforms becoming more prevalent and more aggressively used by the youth, I think people use that as a shield and a barrier to spew hate. And it's sad. Players go through it all the time, but something needs to change. These conversations need to happen.
3: And I want to talk about that change or the potential for it in a second. But what struck me in the documentary was the candid nature of the sort of the way in which the players who had experienced this were so open about the degree to which it affected them. I think there's this instinct, Toussaint, to like dismiss it because it's online. Like mine doesn't even compare, but I get told that all the time. Just ignore it. I'm pretty good at doing that. But again, like it's not the same, particularly.

0: when it's racially motivated, I imagine. Like, how does it affect you?
1: I mean, it hurts. You know, it's the one word you can say. It really hurts because, you know, as players, as humans, you want the best for society, you know, and players have a platform to, you know, obviously show their talents, you know, represent their country, but they also have a platform to inspire and create belief, and to think people who you are trying to instill these things in would come back and now hurt you for moments in sport is, you know, it seems very, you know, I don't know, like, soft. Like, it feels very minimal, you know, like they're humans. And I think that's one thing that people forget about these athletes, that, you know, they see them on TV, they see them performing and scoring goals, but, you know, there are humans behind a last name and a jersey name. It's sad, Rick.
2: I think it's important as well to point out that the players understand that being in the public eye means that they're going to be the target of scrutiny and criticism, and they accept that. It's part of the job.
3: Of course.
2: However, a line is crossed, again, in the opinion of the players I've talked to, when they receive death threats online, when they're targeted by, you know, gamblers who have lost money on games, and when they're targeted because of the color of their skin. These are, you know, it's crossing a line, and they're calling it out.
0: So let me follow up with you on that note, Rick, because a large part of the focus, and as you just said earlier, the motivation for you is, like, how does this change? Like, what level of accountability is there, either with the social media companies, the platforms themselves, or the government? This is a very active discussion right now. I can tell you here in Ottawa, they just introduced legislation that is primarily aimed, though, at kids, right, in the intersection of kids on social media. What's your impression right now of, like, accountability on this issue?
2: Well, the social media companies, and I reached out to X and to Meta, the company that owns Instagram. X did not respond to repeated requests for comment. I did talk to Meta, and it was interesting. I spoke to them about 3-4 weeks ago. And first off, they had a million questions for me. Mm-hmm. Who have you quoted in the story? Can we see all the messages? Is this going to be on CTV or TSN? They really wanted to understand the scope of this story. And then they declined an interview and sent a statement. And in the statement, they pointed out that there are functions within Instagram, like hidden words, so that the people who are targeted can, you know, prevent others from messaging them. But that doesn't solve the problem. It's not holding people accountable for posting these sorts of messages. And to me, like, I really wonder if our government in Canada is okay with this. And if it's not okay with these kinds of messages being sent to people, then why not do something about it? In England, for instance, in the documentary, we point out that there's a special unit of the police force that can actually go to social media companies and say, we would like to see the IP addresses for the people who sent these messages. In Canada, there's a step in between. A police force has to get a warrant to be able to go over a production order, to go to the social media companies to get that information. So is it worth having a conversation at a national level about whether we need to make it easier for the police, again, not being the thought police or censoring people, but just finding a way to make it a little easier to go down the road of holding accountability?
0: It's an interesting...
1: You don't want to mute the players' voices. You don't want them to feel like they can't express themselves because they're going to receive hate, because for me, that's a way for them to, you know, deal with mental health, you know, being able to show their hobbies, showing the things they're into, and not be criticized every single time and hate spewing at them. So, you know, there needs to be accountability, but we don't need to, like, mute freedom of thought, you know what I mean?
0: Yeah, let me just follow up with you on that, because I think, like, when the government first tried, the last government, to introduce legislation to kind of, you know, guard against hate speech online and try to navigate that entire thing, it actually devolved into a political debate around free speech. That was the nexus of the politics of it. And ultimately what they came back with just last week is a very different bill in a number of different respects. It's not as wide in scope. I'm wondering your perspective, Tassane, on that debate, and, like, if politicians, you know, they watch this show for sure, like, maybe as opposed to other things, like, if you had the chance to tell them something about this right now, what would you say?
1: I mean, is hate acceptable? Is racism acceptable? If you had kids of, you know, was a minority, black, you know, would you like if racism was spewed at them in moments of where they're trying to express themselves, in moments when they're trying to represent their country, That would be my question, you know, like what would you want? What would you feel if these things happened to you? And I think if you try to put yourself in these players' shoes and these people's shoes, in my shoes, during these moments and the things that I've experienced over my career, I think you would try to find a way to hold people accountable for their words and their actions to a certain degree. You know, it's obviously hard to change people's opinions, but that would be what I would say to those individuals.
0: Final question to you, same one, Rick, your message to politicians and in particular the government about acting on this.
2: I couldn't put it better than Toss. What, you know, when we do our reporting, Vashi, I mean, one of the things that we look for is, like, what's the right thing to do, right? And we try to follow that instinct as journalists. What's in the public interest? What's the right thing to do? And if I was talking to politicians about this subject, I'd say what Toss said, and I'd also say, what's the right thing to do for our country? Who do we want to be? Do we want to be a place where we're allowing people to send racist messages and death threats with no accountability and say that that's in the best interest of free speech? Or do we want to hold people more accountable for sending messages like that and say that is not who we are?
3: That's Rick Westhead, TSN senior correspondent, and Toussaint Ricketts, a retired Canadian professional soccer player.
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1: Hi, Vashi.
0: How's it going?
1: Good. It's always nice to be here.
0: Oh, well, I'm very happy to hear that. It's nice to have you here. We've been listening a lot on the political end of things to a bit of a debate about following an announcement last week that the Prime Minister made with David Eby out in British Columbia about buying up condos, turning them into affordable housing. It sort of reinvigorated this conversation about who can and can't enter into the market and when might the right time be. So I thought we'd put the question to you. What sorts of things should you be thinking about or looking at from a numbers perspective to try and figure out if, like, this is the right time for you to buy or just stay renting?
1: Yeah, you know, like, it's funny, that whole thing with the purchasing condos. I mean, there's clearly a problem with affordability, and obviously government is trying to make amends to do so. And I guess the question you want to ask yourself is, you know, is it a good time to buy or is it to stay renting? But I always feel the best question in light of this is, what is the best way for me to achieve my financial goals? Because I think there are, Vashi, a lot of benefits to owning, but at the same time, I'm not, you know, there's also benefits to, if, as you say, maybe stay renting. But you know, it is part of the cornerstone of financial planning. You want to own a house, you want to create some equity, you want every mortgage payment goes in towards owning that house, and how you get there, I think there's a number of routes. But you know, the good news is, I think the government has put in some excellent savings plan, like that first home savings account, I think is just fabulous, right?
0: So tell me how that works. Just tell us how that works.
1: Very simply, it is a hybrid, somewhere between an RSP and a TFSA. You actually make a contribution of up to $8,000 per year, and you get to deduct that as very similar to an RSP. The money then accumulates tax-free to ultimately towards the purchase of your home. And when you do use that money towards the purchase of the home, there's no taxation implications. And I think for many young Canadians, I think that's the sort of the first go-to if you want to sort of, if the goal is, I want that house, that's sort of the first go-to. The second one that I think is really important is the RSP home buyers plan. And they've made some changes to it. You can take out up to $60,000 of your RSPs effectively tax-free at that particular moment. Although there is a payback mechanism in here that a lot of people may or may not be aware of. So a couple, potentially, $60,000 per person, could have $120,000 towards a down payment. However, they do have to pay back 1/15 of it each year. So let's say you took out $30,000 from your RSP home buyers plan. Oh, sorry, first time home buyers plan, I should say, because those are some of the rules around it. You would have to pay back $2,000 per year for the next 15 years in replenishing your RSP. And if you don't pay that back, then there would be a penalty. Effectively, the $2,000 would be added onto your income. But it is a great way to have a down payment. And then there's the tax-free savings account, which, you know, is my personal favorite. Lots of flexibility. It can, you know, tax-free growth and no repayment obligations. And so some kind of combination of these three is sort of the way to approach potentially first-time home ownership. And, you know, I guess we all always get asked, what's the best strategy? And I think here's a common one. Max out the first home savings account. Look at your RSPs. Consider contributing to those if you're in that high tax bracket. And then use TFSAs for additional flexibility. I think those are that's sort of a strategy that would be fairly common that someone could take advantage of.
0: So the question I have for you, and I think this reflects more like people who live in particular where in big urban centers where it is just so expensive outside, you know, condo prices have now gone down somewhat in big centers, but like buying a home, let's say in Toronto, feels almost impossible, I think, for most people if they're looking at their first purchase. Is there ever a time where like it's fine to just like, it makes like financial sense to just rent forever? Like, is that, I know we just have this ethos in this country that you've got to own. And like, you know, it's the most important thing is to say you own a home. But like, is that really financially necessary in the long term?
1: Yeah. And you know, well, like in New York, no one owns anything, right? Everyone's a renter. And I think there are some situations where renting makes sense. And I think it surprises people. So one is scenario is very high prices. Like Toronto's an expensive place to buy a detached home. It's over $1 million. So here's the math. Let's say you were renting an apartment for $2,500 a month, but ownership costs you $5,000 a month, you know, with property taxes, maintenance. I don't have to get into all the costs of owning a home. I'm sure you're familiar with it. But that additional $2,500, the difference there, invested consistently for decades, renting may outperform the outcome, and it might create superior events if you're disciplined, if you took the actual difference and invested it. Because, you know, historically, real estate grows at around 4%. The stock market in certain sectors grows between, you know, 10 and 12% over a period of time. And I think that that's like, if you look at that, if you look at the sheer numbers, forget the emotion, because the emotion is, I want to own a house.
0: Yeah.
1: Right? That's normal. And that's a scenario. The other scenario would be when it makes sense. You know, a lot of talk about career mobility, a lot of young professionals may start out in a major city and they may get a transfer or an opportunity in another city. So if you're owning, suddenly you have to sell the house, you have to, you know, there's all sorts of, you know, there's land transfer tax, there's real estate fees, there's legal fees. All these things are avoided if you're renting. And then there's the cash flow stress. How many times have I heard someone say I'm house poor, right? You've heard that.
0: Yeah. It's expensive to run a house.
1: Yes, it is. And I always found I knew I was a homeowner when the air conditioning went.
0: Right.
1: You know, there was several thousand dollars invisible to the human eye, totally, but absolutely essential, especially, you know, and it always breaks Thor's time, of course. So let's say you are house poor and suddenly you don't have money to contribute to your RSPs, to any emergency fund, and just to enjoy life in general, maybe to, you know, go out for dinner once a month or something like that. You know, then the decision is maybe it's better to rent or wait till there's a more opportune situation for you to become involved with home ownership. And, you know, it isn't always the best thing to own. You know, you want to own real estate to become, a lot of Canadians have done very well with real estate and they've become financially secure, but others have done very well renting and investing the difference. And I think the goal, Vashi, between you and I, is financial security, not necessarily ownership.
0: Good. That's very clear. Thank you. Thanks, John. Mm-hmm. Appreciate it as always.
1: My pleasure.
0: Have a great day. 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Every Tuesday he comes to give us some advice in our Money Talk segment. If you have any questions for John that you'd like me to put to him, you can text me anytime. 71010 is the number to text.
2: 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From breaking news to game day excitement, 880 CHED connects Edmonton like no one else. 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
4: From the National Newsroom of the Canadian Press, I'm Jason White. WestJet is telling travelers to check their flight status before leaving for the airport as it begins canceling flights ahead of a potential...

0: We're supposed to come back next Saturday.
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2: From the National Newsroom of the Canadian Press, I'm Jason White. WestJet is telling travelers to check their flight status before leaving for the airport as it begins canceling flights ahead of a potential work stoppage. The airline says it is still bargaining with the union for its 4,400 flight attendants to try to reach a deal before tomorrow's deadline. WestJet customer Callie Adams hopes her flight home doesn't get dropped.
0: We're supposed to come back next Saturday. If we don't make it, then my work will be here for me on Monday morning.
2: The airline has scuttled dozens of flights this weekend to avoid stranding passengers or crew ahead of the possible Sunday strike. A cold front sweeping across southern BC this weekend threatens to fan the flames of wildfires already burning out of control. The BC Wildfire Service worries about the prospect for new lightning-sparked wildfires because of tinder dry conditions. Almost 110 active wildfires are burning in the province today. 48 of them are considered out of control. Police in Saskatchewan say two teens face murder charges in a fatal stabbing. It happened Thursday in Prince Albert. Police say a 16-year-old boy and 15-year-old girl were arrested at the scene. Both teens have now been charged with second-degree murder. They're scheduled to appear in court on Tuesday. Federal NDP leader Avi Lewis says he'll pursue a seat in the House of Commons only when he feels his party is ready for a national election campaign. The last vote saw the NDP reduced to just 7 seats in the House of Commons. Lewis attributes the NDP's staggering losses to widespread anxiety from U.S. President Donald Trump's trade war.
3: The world is a very uncertain and scary place, and the figure of Trump just tromping around doing random stuff all the time has people in a state of perpetual fear.
2: Multiple by-elections are scheduled before the end of the year, with 3 scheduled for August 31st in ridings in Ontario, BC, and Quebec. Nova Scotia's Liberal Party is about to get its first woman leader. Both of the provincial party's approved candidates for this November's leadership vote are women. Becky Druin is a former Progressive Conservative cabinet minister in Premier Tim Houston's government. Amanda Mombercat is the deputy warden of Richmond County Council. A parade through the streets of Sweden's capital city today, marking the annual Stockholm Pride Parade. It comes just 1 week after an attack at Berlin's Pride celebrations left one person dead and 29 others injured. Stockholm Pride Festival director Mans Axelsson says Pride is more important now than ever.
4: It's really important to show solidarity and show that we want to be louder than the hate we see.
2: Security was tight in Stockholm and other European Pride celebrations this weekend because of the Berlin attack. In Amsterdam, hundreds of thousands lined the canals for the annual Pride boat parade. Openly gay Dutch Prime Minister Rob Jetten waved to the crowds from the colorfully decorated parade of 80 vessels. This is the Canadian Press. In sports, the Calgary Stampeders are in Hamilton today, taking on the Tiger Cats in a matchup of teams with 3-4 records. Later, it's a big West Division rematch as the division-leading Edmonton Elks hosts the second-place Saskatchewan Rough Riders. Edmonton squeaked by the Riders by 2 points last week in Regina to get to a record of 6-1. The Rough Riders are 4-2. The Ottawa Redblacks have fired defensive coordinator Will Fields after last night's loss to the Montreal Alouettes. That left Ottawa at 0-7 this CFL season. Jeff Reinbold takes over as defensive coordinator. Nate Taylor shifts to special teams coordinator. Baseball action today has the Toronto Blue Jays at home against the visiting St. Louis Cardinals. Canadian tennis player Denis Shapovalov is a win away from repeating as the Los Cabos Open men's singles champion. Richmond Hill, Ontario's Shapovalov faces Arthur Géa of France in tonight's final. The Canadian won a marathon 3-set semifinal over Britain's Cameron Norrie last night. From the Canadian Press, I'm Jason White.
5: The Bashy Capello Show. Canada's top political voices, sharp analysis, and the stories that shape the week. 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
6: We're going to dig deep into some topics that really affect Canadians right now, starting off with social media. And in particular, what is the right way to approach the harms of social media for kids? It's a very live discussion happening in a number of different countries, in legislatures and parliaments all around the world. Is it the role of government to try and you know, force companies to do better? Will companies be able to do it on their own? Do they need incentives? What kind of incentives? We're going to talk to the minister in charge of that file here in Canada, National Identity and Culture Minister Mark Miller, because his government has just introduced a piece of legislation called the Safe Social Media Act, and they have a prescription for all this. The question is whether it's the right prescription and whether or not it's going to work. So we're going to talk to the minister about that. We will also go one-on-one with Government House Leader Steve McKinnon, who was touting his government's record since becoming a majority, since kind of turning into a majority in the middle of this sitting. Steve McKinnon will tell us about the more than 20 bills that the government passed this year and the focus on affordability, he says, and crime. And I'm going to push him on whether or not what the government is doing is actually going to address those issues for Canadians. Then we're going to go one-on-one with Dr. Samwan Malecki about generic Ozempic. It's now here in Canada. We're the first big G7 country that even has a generic version of any of these GLP-1s that are meant to address both obesity and the health conditions that come along with obesity. So we're going to talk to Dr. Malecki about how these generic versions work and kind of what we can expect in Canada as they make their way through the market. And then we'll conclude with Ferry DeKerkhove helping us understand Iran's nuclear program, the subject, of course, of everything that's going on with the United States. He's going to get us up to speed.
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6: The federal government has introduced long-promised legislation, the third version of it, actually, aimed at countering the harms of the online world for kids in particular. Their solution this time is to come up with a set of safety standards that social media companies will have to subscribe to. If they don't meet those standards, then they will be sanctioned, and kids also cannot access their platform. If they do meet them, then the kids under 16 can actually go on the social media companies' platforms. We don't know what the companies are. We don't know what those standards will be. We do know that there will be a regulator set up to make those determinations and ultimately enforce the rules as well. My interview with the minister in charge of all of this, though, Mark Miller, he's the culture and identity minister, started off by me asking whether there is actual evidence that the type of thing that they are prescribing and introducing, so a ban of sorts, if there is evidence that it will work.
7: Well, we have experience in countries such as Australia that a ban, one, sends a signal that we're serious about making sure that platforms are being responsible, and two, the science that says that the more people are exposed, kids are exposed at a young age, the worse it is for their brains. I'm not pretending and sitting here that this is perfect. And the efficiency and efficacy of the bill is super important, but we pass lots of laws in Parliament that people don't necessarily comply with, which is why we need a compliance regime. And more importantly, a part of this bill that is crucial to reducing the harms that kids in particular, but everyone is exposed to. So this bill does two things. It does put in effect a moratorium for kids getting social media accounts under 16. But importantly, it puts platforms on notice that they have to act responsibly, which they haven't been doing up to now, to take off harmful content within 24 hours. Secondly, to protect kids and to act responsibly, plus comply with our disclosure regime, which will force them to tell us what they're doing online, what their safety guidelines are, so we have platforms that are safe by design.
8: So there's a lot to unpack there. I do want to start on the first part, though. The question I had about why it works or not, and I understand you've said frequently, like, the goal isn't to be perfect. Don't make it the enemy of progress. I understand that. But I do think it's important to figure out, like, if you're telling parents it's going to be effective to even any degree, what degree is that? And when you point to the case of Australia, actually their own commission shows that the vast majority of kids under 16 remain on at least one social media platform even after the ban came into effect. So again, like, are you sure? Do you have any evidence to show beyond the Australian case, which I don't think shows that this will work and actually keep kids safer?
7: Well, I think given the state of social media platforms, we owe it to parents in Canada. We owe it to kids that we have to try. The evidence coming out of Australia certainly shows at best 50-50, even less effective. That's preliminary evidence.
8: So 70. Shows 70.
7: At the same time, it is preliminary. It's data that they started their moratorium in December, and the data dates, I believe, from April or May. So preliminary, and they have a commission that is working on perfecting this. This is not a perfect science, but we know that we have to try, and we know we have to send a signal to platforms that they need to comply with the safety by design features, which will make kids' experience in Australia, in this case, in Europe, has made their experiences better and will make kids' experience online better. Should kids get around the ban? And heaven knows, I got cigarettes when they were prohibited when I was young. But it wasn't a reason not to put warning labels and prevent kids from getting them. So too with this. We have to make sure that people are and platforms are on notice, and parents feel that they have the support of the federal government to tell their kids and have those conversations with their kids about their use of social media platforms, which is extremely important.
8: So do you think that this legislation as it exists right now does put those platforms on notice? And I ask because a lot of what you just described is left to the regulatory period and left to the regulatory body itself after the legislation passes. So you say that it's going to have, let's say, age verification or safety standards. We don't actually know at this point what those safety standards are or how a regulator would enforce them. Did you leave too much up to regulation to actually put those companies on notice?
7: If you look in the bill, Vashi, there are some clear criteria that need to be set in certain instances, making sure that safety by design features are within the platform's architecture is key. We will need a commission to have a dialogue with industry to make sure that they are complying and are showing us their architecture, their design plans, and their safety plans, so that in some cases we may exempt some platforms from the ban under 16. This is something that is evolving. Canada is catching up to countries that we consider to be our peers. 5 to 10 years in some cases are we behind, and that's something that we have to realize as a country, be quite honest, that we are catching up to things. But we know in the countries where they have had these design features into the social media platforms, the kids' experience is markedly better, and that's what we're aiming for.
8: To be clear, like, the reason we're behind is because the Liberal government you were a part of previously promised in 2019 to usher this through the legislative process and ultimately didn't. Now it's taken over a year to actually introduce this bill. And my understanding is, and there was confusion actually when you announced it, that the ban won't even take effect immediately after the bill gets royal assent. So when it comes to parents who are watching right now and wondering, like, is this government going to come through for me and make things safer for my kids? Can you assure them that you will, given that history?
7: So two things. We fully expect the moratorium to come into force when the law comes into force, with a number of social media platforms that are the obvious suspects in this case. And when it comes to making sure that this is effective, that we can get the commission up and running in time, Prime Minister and I had this conversation about making sure that we could get this up and running within 18 months, and that's what we'll expect to happen. And that's
8: still 2 years away. If you look through, like, let's say in the best case scenario, it takes 6 months because the House is going to rise, right? Then you're not going to come back until September. The legislation has to be debated. Yes, you have a majority. You'll get it through. Then you've got another 18 months. Like, that's still an additional 2 years. This was originally promised in 2019, with all due respect.
7: So again, the ban would come into effect whether the commission is fully set up or not.
8: What is a ban without enforcement at that point?
7: Well, you would absolutely be breaching the law, and I would be a dangerous game of chicken to play for platforms to say the commission is not set up, therefore they can't fine us. I wouldn't encourage anyone to do that, and it will be a phased approach. It wouldn't be everything starts at month 18, and with respect to banned entities, fully expect them to happen at coming into force. As to the delay, well, there's plenty of blame to go around. As you know, Parliament was sclerotic for a number of years in our minority. We did also, in some iterations of the bill, get some elements wrong. I would say humbly that we overshot in some cases, and we're trying to solve for too many things. This is a much more tightly, surgically drafted bill, and it deals with making sure the platforms are responsible for the content that they disseminate with respect to 7 categories of blatantly obvious stuff that they should have been filtering in the first place.
8: You've been on the receiving end, as I listened to the press conference around this, of a lot of questions about whether or not, if you get pushback from the Trump administration, since they have pushed back on so many things involving big tech, you know, would this be something that you could trade away? And you were pretty insistent that, you know, kid safety and stuff to do with that is not something that your government would consider trading away. There is evidence, though, that you have traded other stuff away in this space, like what's happening with the CRTC ruling on big streamers, like what happened with the DST. Why should we believe in this case your government will do something differently?
7: But kids just aren't on the bargaining table. Hard stop. I would say the same thing for the U.S. If you look at the way the U.S. administration is dealing with a number of pieces of legislation that is going through their houses, they too, I would humbly suggest, do care absolutely about American kids who are suffering much of the same damage that Canadian kids are suffering. So I am hopeful, but I'm entirely assured that we'll be focusing on kids. The issues in and around some of the other matters that we were discussing are ones that I won't be discussing publicly. But clearly there's a difference between how money is distributed within an industry and the desire to protect kids. And I would also say that platforms, not to put words in their mouth, are taking a different approach to this. We are getting assurances that this is their approach to this. They want to study the law, but it is neutral to some but positive.
8: So fair point. You know, we reached out to all the platforms, and certainly the reaction isn't what it was a number of years ago during the first iteration of the bill. When you said, though, that you wouldn't comment on the other stuff, I mean, you are the lead when it comes to the decision from the CRTC and the direction that the Globe and Mail has reported that you have given them to basically back off what the Online Streaming Act mandated them to do. I think it's fair to ask, like, why your government has capitulated on something and created, like, sort of an environment where you seem to be okay with advantaging American companies over what's required of Canadian companies at a time where you're also telling Canadians you're going to do everything to defend their interests against a power that, you know, we have been too dependent on and that in fact was a weakness of ours.
6: The answer is coming up after a short break. That's our interview with the Minister of Identity and Culture, Mark Miller, who is charged with bringing through legislation to ban social media for kids. The rest of our conversation about what the government is and isn't willing to do vis-a-vis trade negotiations with the U.S. is next. Stay right there.
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6: As this sitting of the House of Commons comes to a close, the government says they passed more than 20 pieces of legislation, largely focused, they say, on addressing the economy and also issues around crime. I started my interview off with the government House Leader, Steve McKinnon, on the former, so the economy in particular. And I asked him what evidence his government has that the focus on the economy is working, when in contrast, we have the governor of the Bank of Canada saying, quote, based on the data we have to date, the economy is weak.
1: Well, the let's start with inflation and start with the Bank of Canada. We've been over 18 months now inside the target range for inflation for the Bank of Canada. Interest rates have stabilized. The OECD projects that Canada will lead the G7 in growth. We have increased business investment. I, as Transport Minister, Vashi, track canary in the coal mine indicators, and we're seeing business investment, a lot of bulk movements. We had a record year at the Port of Vancouver in terms of volumes, and those keep going up. I'm very, very encouraged by some of the signs we're seeing in the economy. As you can tell, we're approving projects now, a major port project in Montreal, major mine in Quebec, and I'll give a little preview. We'll be approving some more in the very, very near future. So I think there are a lot of indicators and a lot of reasons to be very optimistic about Canada's economy.
8: So a lot to unpack there, and I look forward to seeing what projects you are going to approve. And I want to ask about those major projects in a moment, because I know they're a key focus for your government in the development of the economy. Yep. But when you flag some of the statistics that you did, business investment, for example, according to Statistics Canada, in fact, business investment has been on the decline for the last five quarters. That's not, you know, just a blip. That's a trend. And that is also when your government has put in place some very clear incentives for the private sector to do the opposite. I'm not taking away from the impact that the trade war is having, clearly, but you're, you know, trying to tell Canadians that you focus on the economy, it's going to grow at a rapid rate. It is flatlined. There is no growth. Best case scenario, you're flatlining. You've also got two quarters of contraction.
1: Last quarter, we had a 10% increase in equipment and machinery investment in business. And again, a lot of indicators. We're seeing very, very robust volumes on our transportation networks. That's always a very, very good sign for what's coming to the coming in the economy. And look, we know, Vashi, that there are cost of living issues. You know, we saw the spike, obviously, in gas prices here lately. Let's hope that comes down quickly, especially over the summer traveling months. And we've put in place a succession of measures to mitigate the impacts of the cost of living, of food increases. We've lowered income taxes, lowered the GST for first-time home buyers. We've done a lot of targeted things to help people through what we know is a turbulent economic time. We know there are vulnerable Canadians, and we've been here to help them. I think we've established that we've been very responsive on that front.
8: I'm not trying to say that you aren't responsive in particular, you know, with the grocery benefit, for example, or the GST credit, an increase to the GST credit. Or I'm not also trying to tell the audience that you're not doing anything. What I am asking and challenging you on with great respect, Minister, is this picture that you're painting, that your government is responsible for creating this sort of supercharged economy when the data does not back it up. It does not appear to be a true claim.
1: Well, there are obviously two things, important things to retain here. Number one, we are seeing very encouraging signs that our trade diversification agenda is working. The Prime Minister came back from the G7 with $5 billion of commitments just on the critical minerals front. We're seeing investment commitments from all over the world. We've been rated the number one destination for infrastructure investment in the world. So, you know, Canada has a lot of reasons to be confident. The other part of that, though, is we are in a trade war. It has hit our auto sector very hard. It has hit our steel industry very hard. It has hit the aluminum sector hard, and forestry, which is so important to so many communities in Canada, including my own, is an industry that's really been suffering under, you know, what is crippling and unjustified tariffs. We're standing up for Canada against those things.
8: And certainly you do have a strategy, and I hear you as you describe it, right? And it sounds really good. I think that, you know, the reason I challenge you on the data is not just because there's ups and downs, because it provides a proof point to some very, very specific and lofty promises that your government has made. Even when you talk about, as you describe it, the success of the diversification strategy. Yes, as a portion of our exports, you know, there's a marginal difference in the amount we're sending outside the United States. But every analysis I've seen of it is that it's due to entirely gold and the price of gold. And if you subtract that, it's actually a decrease in exports elsewhere of around 3% in the last quarter I could find data for. Is there really evidence that the strategies you're talking about are working? Like, why do you use your government continue to sort of insist that everything is okay when it really, you know, again, the data is not supporting that?
1: Well, Vashi, I could take you through any month's worth of data and there'll be a bright spot. This month it might be gold, and by the way, gold is part of our economy. A lot of people employed in mining gold in Canada. We're one of the world leaders in gold mining, and that's one of our key industries, so it surely doesn't not count that gold is having a moment. Next month it may be something else. We are continuing to see a lot of bright spots in our economy, and we're going to continue working on those ones where we know that supports are required, where we know that they're up against some literal trade wins, and we're going to put together an economic strategy that has Canada in control of its own destiny, making our own choices, building up the industries that we're targeting, and providing opportunity for people.
6: That's the government's House Leader, Steve McKinnon, talking about what he says the government is doing to grow the economy and to counter some of the tough impacts of the cost of living. We found out today, for example, that in the month of May, Statistics Canada says the rate of inflation was 3.2%, and food inflation is rising at a pace outside of the overall or more headline rate of inflation. Pierre Poilievre, the leader of the Federal Conservatives, stepped up to the microphone this morning to blame the government for that.
3: Mr. Carney, my message to you is we do not need any more excuses. You promised affordable food. You promised a growing economy. You delivered a recession and inflation. You did this, Mr. Carney, with your policy of doubling the deficit that Justin Trudeau left behind, thus bidding up the cost of everything, by increasing the industrial carbon tax six times higher than the one Trudeau left behind, a tax that drives up the cost of everything that goes into building a home or growing food.
6: So a couple of things to talk about there, because you heard me fact-check the government. Later on, we'll be fact-checking the opposition. The House Leader of the Conservatives, Andrew Scheer, will join the program. But as far as a fact-check here goes as well, there are, according to Statistics Canada, some exogenous factors that are contributing to the price of food in particular. So they singled out tomatoes, which are 45.2% higher last month than they were a year before. StatsCan says that was caused because of poor growing conditions in Mexico, coupled with a, quote, reduction in planted acreage following the implementation of U.S. tariffs. So tariffs having an impact on that. We know that also the cost of fuel is leading to big time the rate of inflation increase. It's 33% higher in May of this year than it was in May of last year due to what's going on in Iran. There are things that the government is doing, of course, that add, for example, to the cost of food packaging. But there, you know, other than that's not the main factor, according to the economic analysis that we can read, that there are some exogenous factors like weather, like American tariffs, and in particular in the month of May, like the cost of gas and fuel and oil because of what was going on in the Iran war in the Strait of Hormuz. Now, as you heard me question the government, there are also a lot of things that deserve questioning in the way that they're framing it. But both sides certainly deserve a fact check on this issue.
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1: 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The nostalgia. 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
1: For this next story, we're going to head over to the wonderful Southwest Ontario city of London. The London Health Sciences Centre has announced the largest ever clinical trial looking into quote-unquote poop pills to improve immunotherapy for lung cancer. It's called FMT, fecal microbiota or biota transplant. We'll get the correct pronunciation there in a moment. Essentially, it gives cancer patients carefully screened gut microbes from healthy donors. And researchers have said for nearly half of the people who are actually diagnosed with lung cancer, immunotherapy can slow the disease but not stop it. They're hopeful that this technology might be able to change that. Dr. Saman Malecki is a translational immuno-oncology scientist at the London Health Sciences Center, and he's with us live on the line right now. Hi, doctor. Pleasure to welcome you to our show. Thank you so much for making the time.
2: Hi, Rashif. Thanks for having me.
1: So I tried my best there to kind of explain the broad strokes, but maybe I'll get it from the expert here. Explain to us basically what this clinical trial is aimed at doing.
2: Thank you. I think you did actually a wonderful job. So this clinical trial, here we are trying to help correct the microbiome problem that most cancer patients have. A lot of cancer patients, because cancer is a chronic condition, if you look at their microbiome, they don't look pretty healthy anymore, so which is common for a lot of diseases. So the aim here is that if we replace that microbiome, and that now the new microbiome can help activate their immune system, because the gut is an organ where you have also the largest composition of immune cells there, and there's this constant interaction with the bacteria in the gut and the immune system. Now, that's why that is important, because the patients we're treating in this trial, lung cancer patients, they're getting as part of their treatment immunotherapy. And immunotherapy is a kind of drug that works through activation of the immune system. It doesn't directly hit cancer cells. It actually goes through the immune system. Now imagine a scenario where we help those immune cells perform better because we change the microbiome. The microbiome talks to the immune system, makes the immune system perform better. And now you're giving the immune system a drug that pushes its activity even further against cancer. And we are hoping that would actually be helpful to our patients to improve their outcome and survival.
1: So in the absence of this, how successful is immunotherapy in treating lung cancer?
2: So immunotherapy has been a game changer for a lot of cancers, including lung cancer. If you go maybe over a decade ago, we didn't have these drugs, and it was very difficult to treat these patient populations with chemo alone. And now we know with immunotherapy, we can help more patients. But still, we have over half of these patients do not really respond or benefit from these treatments. And these are treatments that come with side effects. They are actually quite expensive, especially in a single payer system that we have in Canada. The patients don't necessarily pay out of their pocket. It actually comes from the provinces. So we need to do everything that we can to improve the outcome of these patients, first to help the patient, but also to improve the survival, because we also know that the highest burden of cost is the end-of-life cost for cancer patients. And these are advanced metastatic cancer.

0: patients. So now, if we change the microbiome, we are hoping that we are extending the life of the patients and make these drugs better.
1: And tell us a bit about the scope of the clinical trial, how it will work, how long before you start to be able to ascertain some results.
0: Okay, that's a great question. So this is the largest ever clinical trial in this setting in Canada, and I can tell you that it is the largest clinical trial of using healthy donor FMT with immunotherapy in the world, in fact. So it is in a randomized setting, so it means there is going to be two groups of patients. One group of patients will receive what we call the standard of care treatment. They're just getting their normal drug for cancer treatment. And the other arm, which is the experimental arm, will get the FMT pills on top of the standard of care treatment. So to have this number of patients, which is 160 patients overall, you need many, many sites across Canada to come in and participate to have enough patients. So we will do this trial with the help of Canadian Cancer Trials Group, or CCTG. That's our partner in this trial. And what we will do is that we will activate many sites across the country, and our hope is that to open this trial by the end of this year or beginning of next year to put the first patient on the trial. Right now, we are going through developing the protocol. Then we have to apply to Health Canada, which is a regulatory body in the country, to give us permission to start the trial, and then activate each site and then enroll patients into the trial. So it will take a little bit of time for us, and we are hoping after we open the trial, hopefully in about 2 year time, two and a half year time, we have all the patients on the trial, and then we will follow the patients for about a year and a half or 2 years to just see how the survival outcome is. And then we also, along the way, are getting clinical samples from the patients, including blood and stool, that allows us to understand how the immune system changed after FMT in the experimental group compared to the control group, and how also the microbiome changed, because we have done trials in the past in melanoma and lung cancer and other cancers, including kidney cancer with FMT, and have shown that it's very important for the patients to be able to not only have a change in their microbiome, but also be able to retain this microbiome over time. So we will follow up the patients over time for about 1 year in their microbiome analysis to just see how the treatment has shifted the microbiome and how durable that shift was in the patients who are responding, which is going to allow us to understand the science of the microbiome therapy even better.
1: And you sort of said a little bit about this, but at what stage of the progression of the disease will the patients be? Is it all the same, or will that vary?
0: Yeah, that's a great question. So these are all advanced patients, or that at the stage of metastatic or unresectable. That means we can't really cut the tumor out anymore, or the tumor has spread to different parts of the body in the patients. Often it can be in the brain, in the liver, other places. So, and then at that point, these patients are in the advanced setting, so you're normally treating them with a non-curative intent. So you're just treating to extend life as much as you can and improve their condition. So, but one key point here is that we are treating the patients in the first line setting, meaning they have advanced disease, but they must have not received any treatment for this particular issue they have before we give them the FMT. We want to give them the FMT first, activate their immune system, and then treat them and see hopefully if we can improve their outcomes.
1: And the final question I have is more broadly about lung cancer, because I read a quote from you in my colleague's article about this clinical trial where you said it's actually the cancer with the most diagnosis in the world. It's also the biggest killer in the world as well, so it's an underserved population. I didn't know that. What more should we know about sort of lung cancer and the prevalence of it right now?
0: This is a wonderful question, and thanks for asking that. That's actually a huge problem that people don't recognize or appreciate how big of a problem lung cancer is. In fact, there are more people every year that die from lung cancer than the four common epithelial cancers combined. That's like breast cancer, prostate cancer, pancreatic cancer, and colorectal, I believe. So you have the biggest number of not only diagnosis, but the biggest cancer that's out there. And as you might know, there is a bit of a stigma with lung cancer, and because of a certain group of people that got lung cancer, they were smokers, and people think, oh, they were smokers. But that doesn't mean that we should not treat this population. Plus, the other important factor here is that anybody who has lungs can get lung cancer, regardless of smoking. There are many factors that can make one person susceptible to have lung cancer, and it's a deadly disease, and it's often devastating. It's one of those cancers that affects the quality of life of the patient quite a bit. These patients often come down with quite a bit of infections that affects their life other than just the cancer itself. So it is a big problem. It is a big problem in Canada and elsewhere in the United States and other countries. And this particular population that we are treating, it's the largest subtype in all the different varieties of lung cancer.
1: Okay, I have to leave it on that note, Dr. Malecki. I appreciate you making the time today. Thank you so much.
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1: Here to help us understand the history of Iran's nuclear capacity is Ferry Dekarkov, senior fellow at the Graduate School of Public and International Affairs at the University of Ottawa, as well as a former Canadian High Commissioner to Pakistan and former ambassador to Egypt. Hi, Professor. Great to have you on the program. Thank you very much for making the time.
16: With pleasure.
1: I really appreciate it. I wanted to start off actually looking back before we get into any kind of discussion about what's happening right now and ask you sort of at what point did it become apparent to the West that Iran was developing the capacity or on its way to developing the capacity for a nuclear weapon?
16: One has to look first at the fact that it's been an objective of Iran years and years ago, even during the time of the Shah, to develop nuclear energy. And I remember Abbas Oveida, who was then the prime minister of Iran in my days in Iran, talking to the Canadian authorities and asking them to provide the nuclear enrichment facility for energy. So it's not a short story, it's a long story, it's a long desire. Now, of course, considering the evolution of the Iran revolution and its turn into rabid Islamism as opposed to a normal religious course, then the whole idea of enrichment started taking force and the whole idea of providing nuclear energy to Iran became taboo. But the origin, it was legitimate, and then it became under the mullahs and it became a fixation because of Israel. Because the fundamental of the nearly theology of Iran is the hatred for Israel. And it's foundational, and it's extremely difficult to even understand that if you don't remember that the Shah of Iran had extremely good relationship with Israel and had diplomatic relation for quite a long period of time. And of course, the mullah destroyed that relationship because Israel became the pariah responsible for their decay and also the stooge of the hated Satan called the United States.
1: And so if you fast forward a number of years, yes. And it's truly fast forwarding because I know there's a lot of times where things were slowed and then revived. But if you head toward the period where former President Barack Obama enters into negotiations to try and come to an agreement wherein, the West has the ability to assess what point along the trajectory of development Iran is and to be able to monitor, for example, uranium and things like that. Like, what defines that agreement for you and how meaningful was it or wasn't it?
16: Well, let me first to say that the JCPO, the Joint Common Program of Action that was negotiated by Barack Obama and the European Union and several different countries, was solid like a rock. I studied it, I published about it, and there's not a single element of it that you would want to jettison or criticize. So this is the Trump approach to it that destroyed the whole credibility of the process, and this is why we are now where we are today, where maybe we're thinking that Iran would renounce of the nuclear weapon. But my belief here, from a geostrategic point of view, if I look at the surrounding, and if I'm an Iranian, I'm saying Pakistan and India have nuclear weapons. One of them is a neighbor. Israel has the nuclear weapon, has 30 bombs. Why should I not have it myself? And I really believe that despite all the effort that have been done recently and the agreement that Trump talks about endlessly on his press conference, I don't believe that because of geostrategic reason that Iran will renounce ever a nuclear weapon unless there's a significant regime change and a recognition and a reconnecting of Iran in the countries of the world.
1: So I'm fascinated that you bring that, because basically what this agreement appears to be predicated on, and this is as conveyed through Prime Minister Carney, who says he's viewed the text of it,
16: yes,
1: is basically, you know, there's a correlating relationship between being able to check on where that development stands, uranium stockpiles, all that stuff, and the ability for sanctions to be removed kind of in a commensurate fashion. Like that will, he called it a financial incentive. Do you think there is any financial incentive great enough to mitigate against what you just described would be the ethos of the Iranian regime?
16: The regime has to change if it has to change its attitude towards the relationship with the West and particularly with Israel. So to me, I don't see any financial incentive making a difference in the process, because after all, if you look at the results of this war, there's been a lot of demolition in Iran. But from a political and geostrategic perspective, Iran comes out of it the winner of the conflict. And I know that Trump is explaining it its own way, and the West in general, and Macron, I just heard Macron, the best deal, good deal, our prime minister. But fundamentally, this war of choice has done some damage to Iran, but has not changed its foundation. And that's why this regime change touted by Trump is a fallacy. In fact, the regime has been strengthened.
1: And what is the potential impact of that moving forward?
16: Well, as I said, I think that moving forward, there'll be those months of negotiation, discussion, all that. Will the U.S. be capable of taking over the material, the existing uranium and rich uranium in Iran? There'll be some transfer, most likely, but that won't change the fundamental perspective of Iran in favor of acquiring a nuclear capability. And I think that's the foundational. But in the short term, the 30 days of negotiation hopefully will provide a stabilization, which the Arab world needs as much as Iran and the U.S. But I don't think that the game is over just after 30 days, and I'm not even sure what kind of agreement it would come to. The Iranian, of course, would want to avoid a renewal of the American war, but it doesn't mean that everything will be hunky-dory at the end, because the geostrategic rationale remains. And let's be clear. Israel is the only country in the region to have nuclear weapon, and Iran hates Israel, which is very sad, but it's a fact. And I don't see Iran renouncing long-term nuclear weapons.
1: Thank you, Professor. Appreciate your analysis very much this afternoon.
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18: From the National Newsroom of the Canadian Press, I'm Jason White. WestJet has begun canceling flights ahead of a possible strike by its flight attendants. The airline announced last night 81 of today's flights had been canceled to try to avoid leaving passengers and crew stranded if a work stoppage begins early tomorrow. Pay has been a major sticking point in the dispute, and at Toronto's Pearson Airport, traveler Sanya Kennedy says flight attendants should be compensated for all the hours they spend on the job.
19: All the hours they work, even if it's not in the air on the plane at the time when they're doing it behind the scenes, it still helps us, the customers, to have a good flight and to make everything run smoothly. So pay the people.
18: WestJet's been allowing passengers traveling between July 30th and August 4th to make a one-time change or cancellation without fees. Ticket holders who've been given a notice of a cancellation because of the strike are eligible for refunds. A cold front expected to sweep across southern BC this weekend is threatening to fan the flames of wildfires that are already burning out of control. As of this morning, there were nearly 110 active wildfires in British Columbia, 48 of those listed as out of control. Federal NDP leader Avi Lewis says he sees an opportunity to court environmental voters who are dissatisfied with Prime Minister Mark Carney's climate and energy policy. He says people know the climate is unraveling.
20: People know that doubling down on oil and gas, just like Trump, doubling down on AI, just like Trump, doubling down on militarization, just like Trump, is not actually an independent Canadian course. And we are the only party that is taking clear stands that are extremely critical of all of those things.
18: A recent Angus Reid online poll suggests one in six who voted Liberal in 2025 now say they would support the NDP. Half of those voters cite climate change as their top political priority. American TV host Savannah Guthrie says her family is desperate for answers in their mother's disappearance. Her statement comes one day after authorities released two ransom notes, including one saying Guthrie's mother had died. Both notes were initially sent to a Tucson television station days after Nancy Guthrie disappeared from her home outside the city at the beginning of February. Dermatologists are worried by a trend called tan maxing. That's when many teens and young adults in their 20s purposely go out to tan when the UV index is at its highest and often don't use sunscreen. 22-year-old Lana Armani lives in Montreal and posts about tanning with her friends on TikTok.
21: So it's about like living in the present, and yes, there is health concerns and everyone should be aware of it, but in the present, like, you're not going too crazy. It's all about moderation.
18: An April poll for the Canadian Dermatology Association found almost 40% of 1,000 Gen Z Canadians surveyed said they had intentionally tanned in the past year. This is the Canadian Press. In sports, the Blue Jays are on the field in Toronto against the visiting St. Louis Cardinals. Meanwhile, Jays manager John Schneider says it's murky what the team will do ahead of Major League Baseball's Monday trade deadline. The belief is the club will be sellers. The Blue Jays are last in the American League East and sat 4.5 games out of a wild card berth heading into today's game. The Ottawa Redblacks have fired defensive coordinator Will Fields. Last night's loss to the Montreal Alouettes leaves Ottawa with an 0-7 record this CFL season so far. Jeff Reinbold takes over as defensive coordinator, while Nate Taylor shifts to special teams coordinator. CFL action today has the division-leading Edmonton Elks hosting the second-place Saskatchewan Roughriders. The Calgary Stampeders are on the road against the Hamilton Tiger Cats. The Vancouver Whitecaps and CF Montreal are in action tonight with 14 games on the Major League Soccer schedule. Whitecaps are hosting Los Angeles, while CF Montreal entertains New England. From the Canadian Press, I'm Jason White.
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0: Friends, it's time for us to get into our political panel conversation. And joining us today, we have Melissa Cowett. Melissa is principal at MC Consulting and the founder of Pocket Lobbyist. We also have Colin Aitchison with us today. As per usual, Colin is managing director for Western Canada at Enterprise Canada, also a strategic advisor at Creative Currency, formerly a staff member in the Jason Kenney and Danielle Smith and Doug Ford governments. Two well-established political pundits. Well, typically, guys, first of all, thank you for being here. I always look forward to chatting with you two. But typically, we would have Shannon Greer joining us. Today, we don't have Shannon Greer. She's unable to make it. Guys, I think the stampede might have got her. I think she's got stampede events. You know how it goes, right? That's where I want to start. We've all been around politics in Alberta for a good long while now. We know how stampede works, how important it is for politicians to make an appearance. And boy, have they this year. I mean, you name it. Mark Carney, Pierre Poilievre, Daniel Smith, Doug Ford, Sean Fraser, Francois-Philippe Champagne, you name it. They've all been there. They've all turned out. What is it? Colin, why? Why is it sort of the kickoff to the summer barbecue circuit? Why is stampede sort of must attend for politicians in this country?
3: Yeah, it's essentially become Canada's political Super Bowl, for lack of a better equivalent. And the value isn't just the pancake breakfast and the receptions anymore. Yes, those are great. Politicians and business leaders make important connections at them. But at the core of it, it's the concentration of decision makers from across the country. You can have a dozen bilateral meetings. You can bump into CEOs, premiers, and federal ministers, and can shape conversations that might otherwise take months to even just arrange a phone call. This year alone, premiers from as far away as Newfoundland and Labrador were here. You saw foreign ambassadors. You saw U.S. politicians who made the trip. And it really underscored to me how the stampede has become one of the few events that draws Canada's entire political and business class to one place. The other part to me that I really found interesting about this year, more so than previous years, is the evolution of governments treating stampede as a bit of a policy launching pad.
0: Yeah.
3: I think that's the bigger story from this week, is we used to just use stampede for networking. You wouldn't hear much from government, especially the Alberta government this week. And now I think that governments recognize that everyone is already paying attention. So why not make news while the country's political and business media are all gathered here? And we saw that today with the pipeline announcements, for example.
0: Yeah, I think we'll get to some of those announcements in a second, but you're right. That's not typically what plays out at Stampede. But it is interesting, Melissa. It has changed a little bit in terms of we're seeing some policy announcements or proposal announcements. And then it's always fascinating to see, you know, politics make strange bedfellows. And boy, does it ever at Stampede, where you, like, I saw Jeremy Farkas, Daniel Smith, and Champagne on the stage at the same time. You know what I mean? Like, it really is a melting pot. Like, everybody just ends up in the same place at the same time. It's amazing.
22: It's amazing energy. It's an amazing opportunity to connect with people. And I think, you know, when I first entered my career, my professional career, it was not uncommon to be on a plane quite a bit, going to different places around the country. And post-COVID, we obviously do so much more virtually. And I think Stampede gives what so many of us crave, which is that in-person connection. And, you know, it's pretty difficult to not be willing to see somebody else's point of view when you're sitting there having a beer or at a great reception where there's the sun is shining. Like, the environment itself really lends itself to just those conversations that need to happen and to get to know people and be curious about people. And I think that's part of what draws people to this part of the country from all over the world during this time. And there's also just a spirit of getting things done. That's a very Alberta spirit. It's a very Stampede spirit, the entrepreneurial spirit. And I think that unless you live in Alberta or in Calgary, you don't necessarily realize how infectious that is until you experience it. And I think that keeps people wanting to come back every year.
0: Yeah, I think you're right. Yeah, it is. It's an entirely different situation. Is it different this year, Melissa? And Colin, I'll ask you too, because every one of them talked about how the Stampede is Canadian, how important it is for Canada, and how Alberta, you know, making a case for Canada was something that all of these politicians talked about while they were in Alberta. Not surprising, it is the predominant issue, but it was different because that separation referendum looms large over everything, doesn't it?
22: Yes, and I think that it's really important that all of these politicians are talking about Canada and unity. And it's okay for us to also have conversations that broach into the context of what does Canada look like and what kind of policies should Canada have. You know, you can stay within Canada and have that very unity federalist perspective, but that doesn't mean that you don't have conversations as well of how it can be better. But I'm definitely, there's definitely no mainstream politicians or business people that are outwardly, you know, championing separatism or not being in Canada. That's for sure. Not in my experience this year.
0: Yeah, no, Colin, it seemed like everybody was singing from the same book. Everybody coming there and sort of making the same presentation. I know Keith Wilson was there and he said he had some great conversations with people who were very much opposed to separation, but he said they were very civil and polite conversations. But it seemed like the messaging, I don't know if it was decided or just they felt they needed to do it, but everybody was talking about it.
3: It's one of the few events in the country where Canada completely comes together organically. Yes, it's hosted in Alberta. It's always been hosted in Alberta. It's a great showcase of Western culture, Alberta pride, and everything else. But where else are you going to find folks from British Columbia to Newfoundland and Labrador and everywhere in between, whether it's from the business community, whether it's politicians all at once? It's not a government conference. It's not a partisan event. It's a celebration of Alberta pride and national pride. And it creates conversations that don't happen as easily in more formal settings. So I think it makes sense that all of these politicians were hitting on those kind of notes. I mean, we saw Pierre Poilievre do it as well, and I don't think there's any better place to kind of show that message of Canadian unity than a Western event where, yes, the West has felt alienated and a lot of those other conversations are happening out here, but it is a collection of Canada coming together every single year, and it's a great place to kind of have that message of unity.
0: It's hard to get the message out, though, guys, because there are so many receptions and appearances, and there's so many people in town and different politicians. I mean, you know, you're the premier, you're Pierre Poilievre. Of course, the spotlight's a little bit brighter. But for other MPs and MLAs, is it a little tougher to sort of cut through because there's so much happening?
22: Well, I think just being present and engaging with all these different types of people is important. Like, there's only so much time in a day. So, yes, as a politician, you always have to make choices of what you're going to attend and where you're going to spend time. Frankly, as a business person and a person in the community, you have to make those same choices, too, because there's just so much on offer. But I think that's also a message that I hope the rest of Canada and people who maybe don't know Alberta or Calgary as well are seeing, too, that there's not just one shade or type of Albertan or, you know, Western Canadian. And I think that sometimes, especially when we get into topics of separatism or, you know, alienation, things that can be a little bit more heated, you get sometimes impressions coming from other parts of the country or the world that Alberta is just one way, but there's diversity here in opinion, in thought, in the types of people. And that is definitely reflected in the Stampede events. And I hope that's what some people who are coming here from other parts of the country are seeing.
0: And Colin, you take a look at a lot of MPs and there's a lot of very quiet MLAs. There have been some, but there's a lot of Alberta MLAs that they recognize full well that the people that vote for them are probably predominantly in favor of, it's very, very tricky. And I think some of them kept a pretty low profile. There's a lot of MLAs that you really didn't hear much from at all this week. It's a tricky spot for some of them, isn't it?
3: Yeah, I mean, look, like, national unity isn't built in, like, big speeches or on social media posts that these MLAs are saying. It's built one conversation at a time. I think the government and the provincial MLAs, mostly on the conservative side, have been very clear about where the government stands and where the conservative caucus stands. And I think that's why simply showing up matters. So, I mean, yes, there are some MLAs who are going to have a difficult time, given where some members of the UCP base lean in terms of separation. But every single conversation that these MLAs who have committed to being part of a Federalist Party and if it's a conversation with someone one-on-one at a reception, it doesn't have to be a massive speech. It doesn't have to be a big skeptical. These conversations matter. Unity isn't only built in legislatures or in debates. It's built in conversations, and I think that's what makes the Calgary Stampede so special, and I'm pretty confident. I mean, in the conversations I had with conservative MLAs throughout the weekend, but even New Democratic MLAs, Liberal MPs, folks from other parts of the country, these conversations were happening, and I think those individual conversations are very important at a time like this.
0: Yeah, hugely important.
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24: The North Saskatchewan River is the source of Edmonton's drinking water and home to many of Edmontonians' iconic workouts. 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
0: All right, we're chatting with Colin Aitchison and Melissa Cowett, our provincial politics panel. It's been a busy week in provincial politics. It is every time the stampede rolls around. Lots happens. Guys, of course, it kicked off last week on Friday. We had the Prime Minister and the Premier. It took a little while to get everything sorted out. There was some weather in Ottawa, and there was events in other places. But at the end of the day, we had the Prime Minister and the Premier on, they were at a pipeline facility, talking about the new pipeline proposal, which is something we've been waiting on. Colin, I think some people were curious about where the route might be going. Looks like it's going to the south. I think that makes sense for a lot of different reasons. What did you make of the announcement and the plan as we now see it put forward?
3: Yeah, you know, it's good news. In fact, it's great news. I think for years our province has been making the case that if Canada wants a stronger economy, we have to be willing to build major projects, move our resources to global markets, and kind of create conditions where government and private sector can work together. And last week's announcement, and even other announcements this week, it feels like people are finally listening. I think there's been a broader shift in thinking that economic growth doesn't happen by accident, and where we're seeing not just a relationship between Ottawa and Alberta, where they kind of fight with each other, agree to disagree, et cetera, but where they actually are working together. And Mark Carney has kind of put some of his political capital on the line, and he's been willing to kind of negotiate deals across the country to make this happen. I mean, David Eby, Friday morning before this announcement came out, had backed down saying, I'm not going to fight this. Like, I'm going to let this move forward. There was some compromise on the tanker ban. And we have governments of different political stripes working together to get projects built across the country and in Alberta. And I think that's great news, not just for us, but for the rest of Canada as well.
0: Yeah, it's definitely another step forward. I guess the question, Melissa, is there's still people, as you know, and we hear from them all the time. And Pierre Poilievre, I spoke with him yesterday, and he's softened a little bit. He said, okay, this, but at the same time, he still questions whether this will actually get done and how long it might take. Where are you? Do you think we're actually, have we reached the tipping point where we'll actually see shovels in the ground at some point here?
22: I really hope so. I think it does appear that everybody around the table on this particular project wants it to be built. And I think that to say that that's anything other than a good thing for Canada would be mistaken. However, you know, with all of these projects and the Major Projects Office and anything that we're looking at in terms of how Carney is doing things differently, what I always look like is what has changed about the directional sort of pattern and policy frameworks that businesses have faced for years. You know, we were talking earlier about Stampede. You know, you have a lot of conversations during Stampede, not just with government folks or with people in the comms world that are looking at how things appear, but with business owners and shareholders and people who are making decisions about where to allocate billions of dollars in capital. And what I am just concerned about, or just keeping an eye on, is whether or not anything has actually changed, broadly speaking, not just specifically for this project, when it comes to people who are making those capital allocation decisions and shareholders who are looking at where the best jurisdictions in the world to invest in. Has anything changed from that? Because this project is fantastic. I think I probably am on side with a lot of Albertans and Canadians when we're really excited about it and it seems very positive. But one project doesn't make an entire economy. And so we need to make sure that the direction that we're moving in is this project and the changes and policy adjustments that need to be made so that dozens more like it can come to Canada and that Canadians can benefit from that. And I just am cautious about being too excited about whether the needle on that has been fully moved. But fully great announcement. I'm not going to be a hater on it.
0: No, and you make an excellent point in terms of, then you can take a look at industry that, you know, sticking a toe in the water if you're Pembina, nobody else at this point. And again, it's a proposal. It's still a long way from, I think, for a lot of people, especially people that have to sink in untold billions of dollars to be in a place where they're like, yeah, okay, looks like, hey, this is going to happen. In terms of those kinds of projects, proposals, pipe dreams, as Pierre Poilievre has called them, what do you make, Colin, of the announcement that I think kind of came out of the blue? I had no inkling that Doug Ford and Premier Smith were going to pitch a pipeline to the east ending in Sarnia. Surprised me. What did you think by that announcement?
3: Yeah, I had heard rumblings that something was going to happen. I had no idea it was going to be a second pipeline announcement. I think, like, as someone who's from Ontario originally before I moved west, I think this is actually a very important announcement because it shows it's not just a Western Canadian energy-producing province conversation anymore. When Ontario and Doug Ford are starting to map a west-east pipeline, it really signals that energy security and internal trade are becoming national priorities. And I think it's a smart idea. I mean, there's a lot to still to be worked out. We were just talking about how there's a lot to go on the West Coast pipeline. This is way even earlier in the stages of anything even potentially becoming real. But I mean, a project like this would strengthen Canada's internal energy market. And instead of relying on imported oil in parts of Eastern Canada, there's an opportunity to move more Canadian energy across Canadian borders. But I think the importance to me, and even if this doesn't end up actually going anywhere, because you have to negotiate with Saskatchewan, who I think will be on board, Manitoba, a bit of a different conversation that I think has to be out there, but it reflects a broader recognition that pipelines aren't just Alberta infrastructure, they're national economic infrastructure, much like railways, like ports, like transmission lines. And if Canada as a country is serious about becoming an energy superpower, East-West infrastructure has to be part of that conversation.
0: You're absolutely right, and that kind of fits into, people say, well, we already have one that goes to Ontario. It does, but it passes through the United States, and we've seen the governor of Michigan playing politics with that before, and this would insulate us from that, Melissa. I mean, it makes a lot of sense, but I think a lot of people are like, yeah, this is never going to happen. Were you surprised? What do you think of this project?
22: I was surprised. It's not, you know, it's been some time in Canada where we've had two pipeline announcements within a week happen, regardless of how far along they are. So, you know, notionally, it's exciting to see that these conversations are happening. It's also just exciting to see, you know, maybe I'm reading too much into this, but it's just further proof to me that we don't have a premier that wants to separate from Canada. We have a premier who's actually trying to work within Confederation with other provinces, you know, despite some of the criticism that she gets. You know, you're not going to try and spearhead these kinds of projects if your plan is to, you know, exit stage left from the country. So that in and of itself as well makes me happy. And I think the more interconnected and sort of collaborative that we become as provinces, the more the case for Canada, for even the most, you know, excited skeptics about Canada, it's undeniable that that proves to be additional evidence as to why Confederation can still work. So from that lens, it makes me happy.
0: Yeah, I think you're right. It's more evidence, and, you know, like you say, it's in its absolute infancy, so we'll have to see where it goes. Colin, Melissa, thank you both so much for your time. As always, appreciate the chat.
22: Thanks, Jay.
0: Have guys. Melissa Cowette and Colin Aitchison. Melissa is with MC Consulting. She is the principal there. She's the founder of Pocket Lobbyist. Colin is managing director for Western Canada Enterprise Canada and also a strategic advisor at Creative Currency. And two super sharp political pundits here in the province of Alberta. And I think, you know what, they both make some really good points in terms of you can get wrapped up in, oh, this will never happen, oh, this will never happen, and people do, and rightfully so. I mean, there's skeptics that are, you know, out there for good reason. Like, the skepticism is well-earned, don't get me wrong. But there's also certain factions of this that are almost cheering against it because it really undercuts the whole separatism argument, right? Which is what the premier, she's really staked to the future of Alberta in Canada. She's really said, this is the evidence that you need to show that it's not the same as it was. This project going forward is kind of, look, Canada can still work for Alberta. Alberta can still work within Canada. She's got everything wrapped up into it. So, if you're on the pro-separatism side, this is a big argument against it. So I understand, you know, you want to see more than we've seen, perhaps. Like Pierre Polyev said, we've still got this thing moving forward. We've got projects, we've got proposals, but we still don't have, and we don't have final approval even. And that process is going to take time. So, like I say, the skepticism is well-earned. Personally, I think, Just take a look at the way Carney handled EB in British Columbia. Shows me he's willing to do what needs to be done to make this happen. Still a long way to go. Don't get me wrong. But up until this point, I can look at what Carney has done and say, okay, it seems like he's headed in the right direction here. We've got to take a break.
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18: Now this update from the Canadian Press. Travelers flying WestJet this weekend hope the airline's labor troubles are sorted by the time they get back. The clock is ticking down to an early Sunday deadline when either side could begin a work stoppage. Crews battling multiple wildfires across southern BC are preparing for fire behavior to become even more aggressive. A cold front is bringing strong winds and thunderstorms, with little to no rain to an already tinder-dry landscape. Police in Saskatchewan say two teenagers face murder charges in a fatal stabbing. Prince Albert police say a 16-year-old boy and 15-year-old girl were arrested at the scene. Nova Scotia's Liberal Party is about to get its first woman leader. Both of the provincial party's approved candidates for this November's leadership vote are women. Becky Druin is a former Progressive Conservative cabinet minister. Amanda Bumbercat is the deputy warden of Richmond County Council. From the Canadian Press, I'm Jason White.
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9: Can they do it again? 9 days after they produced an instant classic in Regina, the Elks and Riders are at it again, this time in Edmonton. Good afternoon, everybody, from the Green Tree Trailer outside Commonwealth at the tailgate as we get set for the back half of this two-game home-and-home series. And what an absolutely gorgeous day it is. I'll tell you this, the tailgate is hopping this afternoon. Over the next 90 minutes, we'll be setting the table for the Riders and Elks, starting with Dave Campbell, who's inside down on Play Alberta Field.
10: Yes, I am with starting center Mark Cordy. Mark, whether it's a short turnaround, long turnaround, when you face the same team in the second game, is it just basically a reset?
11: Yeah, a little bit. You know, you get into a bit of a cat and mouse game of trying to make changes and anticipate their changes. So, but ultimately, yeah, you reset and you are who you are as a football team, and you go and you try to beat them again.
10: You know, one thing I found very interesting about this turnaround compared to Labor Day, it's such a short turnaround. This is a very slow build, but tell me about how you think the coaching staff utilized the time to get you guys ready for today.
11: Yeah, you've got some time, right? And it's, you know, you're preparing for the same opponent and you're ready to play him last week. So I think the coaching staff did a good job of finding some tweaks and just letting guys, you know, be able to play fast and go out there with a good plan.
10: Finally, the crowd count, I've been told, is 31,000 and climbing. I mean, you're local. Tell me about the resurgence that leads to a big crowd here.
11: Yeah, it's fantastic to see. You know, and I think fans always want to see winning, and we've been able to do that through the first six, seven games of the season here. So hopefully we'll be able to put another one together for them tonight.
10: Enjoy it. All the best tonight, Mark.
11: Awesome. Thank you. Appreciate it.
10: That's Elk Center Mark Cordy.
9: All right, Dave, thanks very much. As you are getting set to leave the house today, if you're just on your way, please remember it's Pure Later Tackle Hunger Night, so please bring a perishable food item or a donation for the Edmonton Food Bank. Defensive end Robbie Smith is the Elks spokesman for Tackle Hunger, and it's important to him to be a part of this program.
12: It means a lot because it's super important. I think food insecurity in Canada is a huge issue, especially in Edmonton. They said they feed over 43,000 people a month, so it's important. Especially for families that are kind of on the edge of their living situation. So it's a huge help, and it feels great to be able to help support that.
10: Very important. Obviously, it's always important, but especially now, I mean, budgets are tight, things are more expensive. You know, having a game like this where you're bringing in your rival too.
12: Yeah.
10: I mean, this is an opportunity to really help this program.
12: Yeah, it's huge, especially like for everybody. Hopefully it's going to sell pretty well. And if everybody comes, they could bring some non-perishable food items, some cash donations. Yeah. It would be a huge help to the Edmonton Food Bank. So, yeah.
10: That's cool. The game coming up. The second game for a back-to-back for the team that won, how does that differ from the team that lost, right? Or is it different at all?
12: It's tough because it was such a close game. So the belief is probably from Saskatchewan's perspective that they did everything that they needed to win. Mm-hmm. So they're going to be probably really motivated to beat us. And obviously they're pretty charged. We stole one from them in their house. So they're going to want to steal one from us in our house. So I think they're going to be super motivated. So we need to, you know, we're not taking that lightly, and obviously before this game we were tied for first place in the East, or fighting for that spot, so that's something that they're going to want to have back, especially with that tiebreaker later in the year. So it's going to be super important for us to secure that win.
10: The separation that this team is creating though in the West, you're 2 points up on the right, or sorry, 4 points, so it's another proverbial four pointer, but the separate
12: for that spot, so that's something that they're going to want to have back, especially with that tiebreaker later in the year. So it's going to be super important for us to secure that win.
10: You're 2 points up on the right, or sorry, 4 points, so it's another proverbial four pointer, but the separation you're gaining

0: The earlier we can secure that spot, the better it is for us.
1: And a big, loud crowd. Yeah. And you're the home team, by the way.
0: Yeah. It's going to be good. It's going to be great to, you know, get Edmonton packing and keep building on a great fan base.
2: That's Elks defensive end Robbie Smith with Dave Campbell, and we're going to make Robbie Smith our home team spotlight player today, not just for his work on the field, but in the community as well with the Tackle Hunger program. Smith is out of Wilfrid Laurier, born in Brampton, seventh year in the CFL, and a Grey Cup champion with Toronto. He's in his second year with the Elks. 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Join now with Blake Dermott and Gord Hines at our location here at the tailgate spot. Guys, how excited are you guys for what we're going to go through today?
3: Well, try it this way.
2: Yeah, that works better.
3: if you're not talking about the pulled pork and stuff that we're going to see a little bit later, I would say that from a game standpoint, I think this is two heavyweights in the league, and they put a great show on last week. I'm really looking forward to it. And I just hope that, you know, there's a few injuries, three injuries in Saskatchewan. A couple guys are going to be stepping in that weren't starters last week. But they're a team with a lot of depth, much like the Elks are. And I'm thinking that it shouldn't impact the game at all. I think they've got something to prove after what happened last week. And I think this is the fans are going to be, hopefully, going to see a great show.
2: Gord, how was your week around town? Everybody wants to talk football.
4: Yeah, it was awesome. People I don't really know that well coming up wanting to say, what are they, 6-1 right now? What are they, 5-1 or whatever? You know, they're just trying to make conversation and bring it up. And it's awesome to see in a city that hasn't been the most supportive in the last few years, obviously because, you know, the result wasn't on the field either. So, you know, putting it down, the city's buzzing. Obviously, we're looking out here. We can just see there's way more people than we had in the last couple of weeks here. Awesome to see. And this is a good football town, and it's time to prove it.
2: And we even have some people from out of town as well. Sheldon Jones joins us wearing a Saskatchewan Rough Riders jersey. You may know him. He's one of the co-hosts of the Two and Out podcast, one of my favorite podcasts to listen to. Sheldon, welcome.
5: Thanks for having me. I appreciate it.
2: This is your first time to Commonwealth?
5: Well, first time as a Rider game. Like I was here way back when Belton Johnson was still playing for the Eskimos back then, and I actually bought his player tickets and watched a game against the Alouettes, but that was quite some time ago, so this is my first time as a Rider fan seeing the Riders play here.
2: But you've traveled. We always hear you travel well, so you've been around to see some games in other cities.
5: Yeah. It's been I love it. It's there's nothing better than going to another place and seeing how they do it, and try to bring a little back to Saskatchewan.
2: And you were at the game last week in Regina. Yes. Man, was that unbelievable or what? Even to lose that game as a fan, that was just a treat to watch.
5: Yeah, you know, it was. I was talking to my buddies. It seemed like it was the best game that I've seen in person since it was the rematch of the unfortunate 2009 Grey Cup when Montreal came to Saskatchewan and had that double overtime crazy with SJ Green with that catch. But that game last week, it just seemed like whoever had the ball last was going to win. I even tweeted that out in like the third quarter, and unfortunately, it was the wrong shade of green that had the ball last there.
2: Well, unfortunate for some, fortunate for others, I would say, Sheldon.
5: Yeah, fortunate for your listeners.
3: Just remember where you are here, Sheldon.
5: Yeah, that's fair. That is fair.
2: Who'd you come? Are there a lot of people from Saskatchewan here?
5: Just judging, looking out here, I see a lot of the different color of green, but I came to the game actually with a good friend, Joe Balineski, and Dave Stadnick. I don't know if anyone's in here has heard about the Stadnick Invitational Golf Tournament's fundraiser for CFL Fans Fight Cancer. So they're the two brainchilds of that. And then, I know of a few other people who are coming from Saskatchewan as well, but I love to see this tailgate is awesome. Like, we just got tailgate this year in Regina, and it's starting off a little slow, but this is incredible.
2: Yeah, this is the standard, or one of the standards, I think, around the league. It's hopping today even more so. More people are here. Smells pretty good, too.
5: I was at the Turf District, another CFL podcast, and had their pierogies, and, of course, I had to go get some sluice juice. I only get that usually at Grey Cup time, so that was good to get it in a warmer time.
2: Yeah, that's just a bonus, right?
5: Yeah.
2: All that, nothing like sluice juice on a 30-degree day, buddy.
5: Nothing, and then the heartburn is coming later. Lucky I brought my meds for that later.
2: All right, man, thanks for dropping by. I appreciate it. It's good to see you. Good to meet you. And enjoy yourself. Not too much, but enjoy yourself today.
5: It's going to be an excellent game no matter what. I think it's going to be the same thing. It's just two heavyweights, like you said, going toe-to-toe, and we'll see how it shakes out.
2: This is really big picture, but I mean,

0: last game of the regular season.
1: I know.
0: Elks and Riders in Regina.
1: That's why we kind of have to win today, so that we can set up that last game of the year.
0: That could be for all the marbles, eh? Yeah. It's a long way away, but man, it's good to think about, right? So, yeah. Anyway, all right, Sheldon. Thanks, man. Appreciate it.
1: Thank you.
0: All right. That is Sheldon Jones, co-host of the Two and Out podcast. Highly recommended Two and Out podcast as well. Check that out. I think they come out like twice a week. Well, speaking of good podcasts, we'll have the Antler Up preview a little bit later on. Daryl Jabome was my guest this week, so we'll hear from him later on today as well. Okay, guys, we're going to play Set the Line right now. I've had discussions with a couple of guys this week, and the general consensus, everybody's played back-to-back games. You guys did it, mostly Calgary, Edmonton all the time. The second game is never like the first game, right? So I think I want to talk points. Like, there was a 70 points scored last week, offensive-minded game. Can we get that kind of game again? What do you think? Let's start with you, Gord, for points.
2: I feel like maybe last week was, both teams can do it, but that was lightning in a bottle. That was, everything was clicking on both sides. It was an exceptional game. 70 points back to back, as much as I'd like to see it, tall order. So you want me to set a tick?
0: I was thinking the line that I see from most people out there is 59.5. 60 is the average for games this year. These are like two really good defenses. I don't see it getting there.
2: My first thought was going to be 55.
0: Yeah.
2: Bring it back down. Defenses have a little bit more to work off of, a little more tape. And, if they can slow the offenses down, and have more of a defensive battle, I think that'd be a good option to have as well.
3: Well, okay, I'm looking at points that each team scores, right? Saskatchewan has scored an average of 34 points a game. Okay, and that's what they've scored. Edmonton scores 29. So the average is 63 points for this game.
0: Do the math.
3: And even if you go with their points against, Saskatchewan allows 28 points, and Edmonton allows 24. So there's 53. So somewhere in between that number of 64 and 53 is where this thing's going to lay out. But, I mean, you got the number one ranked defense in the Elks. You got the number four ranked. I think they're tied with another team, Saskatchewan. We got good defenses, and they still put up those kinds of points. So I got to believe that this is going to be, I would be comfortable going with a number of like 63 because that's what they normally do.
0: Wow. I was going to say, should we lower it from 59.5?
3: I know, but they scored 70 last week, so that is lowering it a bunch.
0: That is true. I don't know. I just can't see it happening. I think we could get like a 23-20 game or 24-21 game like that this week. So.
3: Yeah. I would be comfortable. I would be comfortable at like 54 points, 54.5 points.
0: 54.
3: Yeah. Because again, 28.2, 24.6. Yeah. They're right in that.
2: I said 55.
3: Yeah.
2: So you said 54.5. Pretty much 54, right there.
0: You know what? You got to think about it. I mean, I was going to say 59.5, but that's to me. I'm picking under at 59.5.
3: Yeah. Yeah.
0: So okay, let's go
3: 59.5. I'd be picking over.
0: Okay. 54.5. We're playing, of course, Set the Line for River Cree Resort and Casino. Excitement? Bet on it. $50 River Cree Resort and Casino gift card is up for grabs. Here's what you have to do. Text us either. It's 54.5 for total points. Text us either River Cree over or River Cree under to 780-451-8800. Also, include your name and include your email address, and we'll let you know post-game who indeed wins that $50 GC. Gord Hines said to me last week,
2: this might be my greatest idea
0: is absolutely spectacular, Gord. Welcome to radio, because you're playing it right. You're playing it right. He said, hey, we should talk to people at the tailgates and get them to bring us food, and we can judge it. And I thought, that's a pretty good idea, Gord. Tracy Ham and Eggs, that's what his Twitter handle is. You know what? I don't even know what his real name is. I always just call him Tracy Ham and Eggs. He brought over some pulled pork. I did not get it. There was only two. You guys did it. Oh, there he is. He's right there. Tracy Ham and Eggs. Thank you, sir. Let's just get this over here. What is your real name, Tracy Ham and Eggs?
4: Ken Borchuk.
0: Okay, there you go. Thank thank you very much. These two guys had the pulled pork sandwiches.
3: Yes.
0: And how was it?
2: All right, so I'm particular on my pulled pork. I don't know if you can hear me down there. I had two notes.
0: Notes?
2: No. They're just thoughts. Let's call them thoughts. They're two thoughts. So the slaw, not too vinegary, which is what I like.
0: Yeah.
2: I think when it's too vinegary, it kind of just takes away of it. It was a touch sweet. That was really nice. And with the pulled pork itself, not reliant on sauce. Over saucing.
3: Yeah.
2: Because that's just a way to mask a bad pulled pork, is just to sauce it.
3: Yeah, of course.
2: Which is what I've done many times. So, and I know what I'm talking about. So anyways, not too reliant on sauce, just the right amount. Obviously, whatever the seasoning rub in there was awesome. And the slaw, not too vinegary, a touch sweet, just complemented it nicely.
3: Well, I don't know if
0: Gord said we'll judge it. And he wasn't fooling around either.
3: And I like it. I had the pulled pork too. And the only thing I would say is there could have been a lot more pulled pork in there. It was delicious.
2: I was happy with that.
4: I have a crock pot full over there.
3: Well, and what I really liked about your slaw was the apple that you got in there.
4: Wife's idea.
3: Oh, my God. That's what added the sweetness to that thing. That was fantastic. I mean, I took a bite and went, what is this? Because I love the crunch. I like because sometimes the slaw gets kind of soggy. And then Gord dropped a piece of apple on my phone.
2: I'm sorry. I didn't
3: know that was apple.
2: I didn't know I did that.
3: It was bad. That was great. It really was. It was a real good sandwich.
4: Perfect.
3: Thank you.
0: Thumbs up.
2: Thank you.
0: Thank you for bringing it over. Appreciate it. Are you having fun at the tailgate? But before you go, tell me about your experiences out here.
4: It is a community that is just full of everybody that having fun, and that's what we come here for. You know, when I pull into my spot and I pull out all my stuff, friends come around, neighbors come around, and we all just get together and just have a good time.
0: Outstanding. Thanks for bringing it over. I do appreciate it. Enjoy the rest of it. You know, we're going to go from one tailgater to another. We're also going from one of my favorite podcasts to one of my favorite podcasts, the Turf District podcast. We had Andrew Hoskins on the morning show yesterday and talked to him. His partner on the show is Superfan Mike, as he likes to be called, and Superfan Mike joins us today. How long have you guys been out at the tailgate?
5: Since 2017.
0: So
5: the first year they expanded it. I think 30 people for the project pilot. And then
0: so it used to be over to our right,
5: A.
0: right?
5: Yeah.
0: And then they moved it over here when they expanded it.
5: Right.
0: It's like, has it ever been this hopping as it is today?
5: No, I mean, this has been outstanding, which is great. I mean, we've never had I don't want to get ahead of myself. We've never had a home playoff tailgate, so we're kind of hoping that if the team can keep this up, maybe this is the year.
0: I just want to say right now, oh my gosh, Blake, you brought over some programs. I'm going to say I got to sample them earlier, and it was delicious.
5: Nice.
0: It's more like a pierogi hash or pierogi
5: casserole almost.
0: Yeah, and it's very tasty. You got the sausage in there, bacon too, I think.
5: We got bacon, we got kubasa, we've got sour cream, heavy cream, and some Havarti cheese.
0: It tastes good.
5: Onions and garlic.
0: Blake,
2: all my favorite words.
0: Yeah, you're finished already, Blake.
3: Well, but you guys were talking for 5 minutes, and I'm saying I don't want to have it in my mouth when we talk about how good this tastes.
5: And I just want to know, who's the brave one on the panel here? Because we also have some...
0: I had one of those. I want you guys to...
2: Is that Spatzel?
0: Careful.
5: No.
0: Tell them what it is.
5: It's popcorn twists. A friend of ours has Charlie's Pepper Products, and they do caramel popcorn twists with caramel and ghost pepper.
3: You can't do that.
0: Ghost pepper.
5: No, you got to just
0: break a piece off. Yeah.
5: There you go. Perfect.
0: And I had a piece. Be careful. Jumped. Don't do that whole thing. Oh, my gosh. He did the whole piece.
3: Let me talk about these pierogies. First of all, we've all had pierogies living in Edmonton, and this, like you described, it's like a hash. Like I had a couple that looked like pierogies, but the flavors that you got in there, the kubasa, the bacon, the cheese, the Havarti cheese, is. I mean, I got one word. It's kind of sinful, you know. really
5: it's not diet food.
3: Good. Yeah, no, it's certainly not diet food, and really, really delicious. I thought it was fantastic.
2: First thought was pierogies carbonara.
5: Yeah, very much.
2: It's got a carbonara with the bacon in there.
5: Yeah,
2: obviously, there's other stuff in there and the kind of the texture. Yeah, it's awesome.
5: Yeah.
0: I can't believe the big bite you took. That's ghost pepper in there.
2: Oh, that's nothing. That's all good. Yeah, I'm already sweating anyway. So
0: I enjoyed it. It was good. I could not take more than one bite, though. I took a smaller one, too. I saw you put that whole thing in your mouth, and I said, oh, my gosh, call the fire department.
5: Yeah, absolutely.
0: You're okay, though?
2: I can take a little heat. So
0: yeah. You're okay?
2: No, that was great. It just came on a little bit at the end there. And
0: it sneaks up after a while.
2: Kind of sticky. That's good.
5: Yeah.
3: I love the ghost pepper cheese. Every morning I have habanero cheese.
0: Nice.
3: And then I use cayenne pepper on my eggs on top of that. So Gordon, I can handle a little bit of heat.
0: Okay, I don't mind the heat either. That was spicy.
3: These are really good.
0: That
3: delicious.
0: Was spicy for sure. So anyway, all right. Enjoy yourself today,
5: Thanks
0: man.
5: Thanks very much.
0: You get a menu for the whole year, right?
5: Yeah, absolutely. The Labor Day rematch is always the big one. With the tacos in a bag, Labor Day rematch one, that's always huge. We also do a chili cook-off at the end of the year. I think that's in October. So yeah, always something different. We try to do something a little different every year.
0: We got a couple. I think 2 o'clock starts too. So you're doing breakfast, right, or something?
5: Yeah, we're doing breakfast for the next game. I think that's going to be a cereal. So it's just like when you were a kid, just a whole bunch of different kinds of cereal, and then Memphis barbecue spaghetti for the next game.
0: All right, awesome, Mike. Super fan, Mike. Thanks for coming over. Appreciate
5: Absolutely.
0: It.
5: Absolutely. Thanks.
0: All right,
5: again.
0: Enjoy today. Hope
2: Thank you
0: have fun.
2: The show was awesome.
0: All right,
2: Thank you.
0: That is.
2: Thank you. Oh, fantastic.
0: That is super fan Mike from the Turf District podcast, handling things at their tailgate. Pierogies are delicious. There's no doubt about that. Man, we're getting way behind here today, but we're going to keep going. When we come back, we're going to play Dealer's Choice. It's the Elks and the Riders for the second week in a row. Can we get another thrilling finish like we had last week? This is the Countdown to Kickoff, brought to you by BetMGM on 880 Chet.
6: 57 yards. It's pretty much game or bust because I don't think the Elks can get downfield fast enough even to force a single. So two returners in the end zone for the Riders, and here we go.
7: From my angle, it's difficult because it's game-winning kick, so you try and just put that to the back burners in your brain, and then I'm just trying to play catch with Jake there, and I put it on his body knowing that he would get it down good, and yeah, just full trust that Vin will kick that all day.
8: It was pretty cool because it didn't feel like a game winner. It was just another kick, and we just set it up like we usually do, just like we were out here, and it was easy. And it's a real testament to this group where it's just a couple pros, and it's just business as usual.
6: 57-yard field goal attempt on the near left hash marks.
9: Vincent Blanchard will have the game on his foot as he waits.
10: I just trust the process, good snap, good hold, and I just do my job.
11: I've been telling you guys, Vin has the most leg talent I've ever been around. I've been telling you that. But we try to protect him a little bit at certain times, and that's fine. That's normal. You play field position, you make calculated risks. But, I mean, Vin, he's got a nuke for a leg, and we just saw it on that one. Ice cold, too, by the way. He was out there for like a minute and a half. It felt like just standing there, but he drilled it.
10: I was just trying to stand my roots and stay calm and stay confident and just trust the process. And at the end of the day, we are kicker. We like pressure, and we want this type of kick to help the team.
8: And we were watching on the film on the flight back, and we saw from the back angle. We started celebrating when the ball was at the 30-yard line. So it's a pretty awesome experience just hitting a true ball like that.
0: You see Bordner?
8: Yeah.
0: He's like downfield with his
8: person
0: here.
8: I talked to the guys in the huddle before, and I said, guys, on the low percentage chance that we miss this, let's go cover because we get a single here and tie up the game. He took that real literally.
12: I mean, I'm trying to get down there. Like, worst case scenario, it misses, try to force a rouge. So kind of was the only uncovered guy so I could get out quick. Kind of just put my head down, you know, run about 20 yards, look up, see he's going through, and just get to kind of simmer down and celebrate.
9: And he's got it! Vincent Blanchard! Hits from 57 yards, and with no time left on the clock, the kid's got to walk off.
7: Block and then just release and start running down the field. And as soon as I look up, it's just right between the posts, start celebrating, just loving life. You know, he's got the leg for a 57. So he's, yeah, start running around, cheering, going. We all get him up above our shoulders. Yeah. And just, it was awesome.
12: I was down at the end. I was watching on the Jumbotron. I'd rather watch it on the Jumbotron than live. And Ed was right next to me, and he was watching live, and he's like, it's going in, it's going in, it's going in. And just a great, great feeling, good celebration.
9: Vinny, what's the longest field goal you had through your career in college and high school and everything?
10: Right now, that's my longest field goal. I think my longest field goal is 50 yards. Mm-hmm. But that was a good hit. I think that was good for
9: you,
10: 60.
9: You'd have been good from 70 on that
10: yes,
9: one.
10: Yes, I'm pretty sure, too.
6: 57-yard field goal attempt on the near left hash marks.
9: Vincent Blanchard will have the game on his foot as he waits. The snap, the pin, the kick. And he's got it! Vincent! Vincent Blanchard hits from 57 yards, and with no time left on the clock, the kids got a walk-off. The Elks are 36-34 winners in Regina. What a finish! Vincent Blanchard with a huge field goal to win it.
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0: Beautiful day and a big game at Play Alberta Field at Commonwealth Stadium. And then there's the sound we all have learned to love. It's time to play Dealer's Choice. Blake Dermott and Gord Hines with me. They're our contestants today. Gord, you're getting first pick today of the topics, and here they are. Just Enough, Carly Simon, Quarterback Down, and Pack the House.
2: I'm not vain enough to pick Carly Simon yet, so we'll go Just Enough.
0: I liked it. All right, Just Enough. The Elks turned it over on a third and short last week, a third and very short. They're 6 of 9 this season on third and short plays. Cole Snyder, who handles most of them, has 11 carries for 14 yards. That's a 1.3-yard average. When he gets the job done, it seems he just enough to get a first down. How confident are you in the Elks' short game right now, considering especially where it's gone wrong for four times in the last four games?
2: Quick answer, I am not confident at all. I feel there's a lot of good things with this team. There are a lot of stuff that's clicking and excelling. That is one that I do not feel confident. If it's third and one, third and one and a half, whatever, they're bringing out the big team or the whatever they want to call it, jumbo. It's not a guarantee, and I don't like it. I don't feel good about it.
0: It
2: needs to be a guarantee. This is the CFL. They give you a yard. You need to be able to take that yard. You have the snap count in your favor. You have the yard in your favor. You have the play in your favor. I mean, 8 of 9 could be acceptable. 9 of 9 is what you should be, right? 6, not great. And you know what? It's like, it should be an automatic. One of the things that I found interesting is no matter who's been playing, they've switched up a ton of personnel on this offensive line. Actually, almost every position's changed except for, what, left tackle, I think. But anyways, maybe right tackle. You know, left tackle's the only one. They're still not getting it no matter who's in there. So it's not a personnel issue. So it leads me to believe, like, what is it? What's the issue here? Why can't they get that 1 yard automatic? I don't like what they're doing.
0: I know adding Joe Cooper is going to be a big add today. He's 6'7", 320 pounds, and I know talking to Mark Killam this week, he feels that will definitely help. Also feels getting David Beard's going to help as well back when he comes back. But it's not just on the O-line, right? It's there's a lot to it. Blake?
1: Yeah, well, when you compare Saskatchewan to Edmonton and their success rate, I think the number one thing to look at is over on Saskatchewan side, you're a short down, third down short yardage quarterback is Tommy Stevens, who's 6'4", 245 pounds. And then you got Taylor Powell, who's 6'1", and he's like 210 pounds. I don't know if Tommy Stevens has been stopped. He's been in the league, was in Calgary for a couple of years, and so he's been, I don't know how many of these short yardage attempts he's taken, but if that guy's been stopped 5 times in 3 years, then I would be surprised.
0: He's rushed for 113 yards this season.
1: Yeah, yeah, and I mean if you're going to switch a guy out for as a third down short yardage guy, he's got to be built for that. And Chris Streveler was a perfect example of that. That was a guy that was the same kind of thing, right? He couldn't throw the ball a lick. I think the Winnipeg won a game with him at quarterback where he completed like 4 or 5 passes. That is something silly, but it's the makeup. As much like Gordon said, when we were playing, I don't remember losing on a short yardage situation in all the years that I played very often. And we had one rule as offensive linemen that your feet have to get past the where we need to go.
2: Yeah.
1: And it seems like right now they're sort of, their helmets are ending where they need to go, and they're counting on the quarterback going over top of that. They're not getting the movement, and if they're going to continue doing quarterback sneaks, that has got to change. Yeah. That's got to get better.
0: All right, we're going to get back to Dealer's Choice in a second, but we've just been delivered some more food. Thank you, sir. Name, please, and food product that you brought.
3: It's Garrett Dahl, and I have a pulled pork, and that is inspired by Matt Dunnigan back when he was doing the barbecue show. And so I have two different kinds, one with the mop and also the sauce, and then the other one with a blue cheese dressing on it.
0: Sounds good. I think Gord's the guy. This was his idea.
1: There's two of them, yeah. So let me just say a little bit about Garrett here. I've known Garrett since I was probably 19, 20 years old. We played together in university. And when I was lucky enough to come to the EEE, Garrett ended up going to the Stampeders. And Garrett's son has played for the EEE as a long snapper, Tanner. And so he's been around football. He knows football. And believe me, I've tasted some of his wares before, and he knows barbecue, and he knows how to make food. Although he doesn't have a recipe.
3: Inspired by great chefs. I've been inspired by great chefs.
1: The only thing is, none of his stuff is original. That's all.
0: Yeah. Yeah. You said you got this from Matt Dunnigan's old show, the barbecue show, right?
1: Yeah.
0: Okay.
1: Yeah. And the beans he got from me. So there you go.
0: Scott or stole?
2: How was it? So I was skeptical about the blue cheese. I've never had
3: the blue cheese, eh?
2: I did. I've never had that on pulled pork. Despite it being a quarterback's recipe, that's very good. That's a nice little, tang or something in there that I've never had with pulled pork before.
3: Well, especially
2: very good.
3: If some people don't like hot, don't like it too hot, too spicy, the blue cheese mellows it out.
2: No, it's a perfect combination. That is very, very good. Thank you. That's awesome.
3: I'm glad you enjoyed it.
1: Well, Garrett, I've only taken one bite. And I'm convinced that's delicious. I wish I would have been able to have the blue cheese to try it, but your coleslaw is great. It's got a really good crunch. It's not soggy, and I think that's fantastic. And just an add-on, we had a little bit of pork earlier, and the guy had apple, pieces of apple in there. Oh, it was really good. Yeah.
3: Nice touch. Nice touch.
1: Yeah.
3: Well, if I can fight the crowds in this tailgate, I'll bring back some blue cheese for you.
1: Okay.
0: Nice.
2: It was worth it.
0: Garrett,
2: worth
0: thanks
2: it.
0: Very much.
1: I might be exploding by that time, Garrett. So
0: thanks, Garrett. Appreciate
1: Thank you very
0: it. All
1: much.
0: Right. So we've had a couple of pulled porks. You've had some pierogies. You've had some spicy thanks, popcorn man. Twists. So we got it going on here. We thank everybody who's brought some food over to us. All right. We're going to get back to spinning the wheel now for Dealer's Choice. Blake, your topic, your choice now. Carly Simon, quarterback down, and pack the house.
1: I'm going to go with Carly Simon.
0: All right, Carly Simon.
1: My daughter's name. Carly, and I'm going to go with that one.
0: There you go. 1971, Carly Simon released an album with the title track called Anticipation. That could be the theme song for this week leading up to this game. Two questions. Have you noticed more Elks talk in your day-to-day life since last Thursday? And how difficult will it be for these two teams to produce the kind of a game we saw in Regina last Thursday?
1: Well, to answer the first part of that question, the amount of people that I've talked to, the amount of people that have come up to me, the amount of people that I'm seeing wearing Elks jerseys and Double E, green and gold is, I don't know, tenfold from what it's been like in the past, even the last couple of weeks. Down in Sylvan Lake this past week for a few days, and somebody came up to me in a restaurant because I was wearing a shirt that had EE on it, and he was just saying, oh, you guys got a great team up there, and you got great owners and everything. So people are noticing it, not just from Edmonton, and I think that excitement is just fantastic for the city.
0: Excellent. Gord, before I went with Carly Simon, I was going to go with Heinz 57 as as this, and I thought that would be perfect for you. Of course, H-I-E-N-Z, because of the TV commercials with that song in it for a long time, but it seems everybody's just talking football right now around town.
2: Yeah, I love to see it. I mean, Edmonton is known as a hockey town, right? Especially lately with the Oilers just being so good, and the Elks just weren't. And now, you know, coming back to having again like a two sport city with the Elks playing the best football in the league, and you know we're seeing the results, and people are out here that we're having a good time. People that don't know a thing about football are talking to me about football. They don't know a thing, but they're just excited because there's someone winning again.
0: Yeah,
2: and it's just awesome to see. Yeah, these are the people who will show up for their first game or their first game in 20 years.
0: I'll tell you what, I had a family wedding yesterday afternoon that I went to, and there's people from all over Western Canada. Some people from the States are up, and I got my son a handful of tickets to kind of hand out to the folks because it's his in-laws side of the wedding, and I think he had 8 tickets already. And then they started talking about it with all the people from out of town. And at the reception last night, I think he was ordering like 16 more tickets while he was there because people just want to come to the game today.
2: That's going to happen. I had a guy from work message me last night, you know, saying, you know, talking about where he's going to be sitting in this game. And he hasn't been to a CFL game or an Elks game in, well, I don't know, but quite a long time, right? So it's awesome to see. The momentum is huge.
1: There was two parts to that question. We never touched on the second part, and I'll just briefly touch on it. Can these two teams repeat the... I think yes, they can. I'm not sure that's going to happen. You know, I just think that there's a lot of pressure on the Elks to win because they got the big crowd and all that kind of stuff. Ton of pressure, and then of course Saskatchewan's got a lot of things to show and prove. But I'm not sure either team can play better than they played last week. You know, defensively maybe, but both teams shut down the run, knocked out the, you know, Rankin didn't get 39 yards, and they knocked out the big runner for Saskatchewan. So defense has played really hard, but those are two of the best quarterbacks in this league.
0: And I was going to say, if the quarterbacks are the best two players in the field like last week, we're in for another treat, hopefully. All right, two more choices, and we're going back to Gord now. Quarterback down or pack the house?
2: I like the sounds of pack the house.
0: Pack the house. All right. Biggest crowd of the year. Maybe the biggest crowd of the season in the CFL. Maybe the biggest crowd at Commonwealth since the 40,000 that showed up for the Labor Day rematch back in 2019. How important is a big crowd today? Big picture to the organization. Little picture, what kind of effect can it have on this game?
2: Yeah, a big picture. For years, everyone knows the CFL is a gate-driven league, right? It's you need to get people in the seats. You need to get them buying beer, buying hot dogs, buying tickets, and having a good time. So the other part of that is, you know, when the team wasn't great and no one was showing up, you know, the fans said, "We'll show up when you put a winning product on the field." Now they've got a winning product on the field, and it took a couple weeks. Weather didn't help that, but now they're showing up and the fans are putting up. And I think that a big thing that note is, we were talking with Chris Morris just before the show started. He said if you can get, what, 31,250, is that what it is? That'll be the biggest attendance in the CFL this year.
0: Yeah, 32,400 and change.
2: Whatever it is, like, when has Edmonton ever set that?
0: Yeah.
2: Having the highest. Not for a long time. And to beat Winnipeg against Saskatchewan, perennial guys that pack the house, it's awesome to see. And it's going to be, I guess, part two of that. It's going to be huge. Edmonton hasn't played with a crowd on their side that's this big in a long time. So that can help and have ramifications for noise levels and stuff like that. But I'll let Blake chime in here.
1: Well, you know, I was going to say that there's people that have been at this game. Like my granddaughter was just here. She's turning 7. She will never have seen a crowd this big in her life.
2: Yeah.
1: You know, and so there's going to be people that are coming to this game that will not have seen this kind of crowd and activity. It's fantastic. I wish there was more people here, but I'm glad that we're going to get the numbers that we are. I know the weather's going to hold out. It looks like the game will end, and then we might see some crappy weather, but that's going to, the rain's going to fall on hopefully some sad people wearing that odd colored green.
2: Wash away Saskatchewan tears. ideally. Yeah.
0: Exactly right. All right, we'll take the money and send them home, right?
1: Did you notice that there was a 50 Derma jersey that was my daughter Carly was wearing that jersey? Yeah, you know, you just don't see enough of those jerseys around here.
0: Did it say DeBlanco on it?
1: No.
2: That must have been custom.
1: No, I used to see 5 or 6 of them, but now you only see one.
0: It would be awesome if she covered up the Ermont with tape and wrote in DeBlanco on it. All right, one topic left, so it's going to Blake.
2: Okay.
0: Quarterback down, QBs 2 and 3 getting chances to play this season around the CFL because of injuries to QB1s like Zach Kolaris, Nathan Rourke, Bo Levi Mitchell. Now Chad Kelly was injured in their last game. It's always been a 2-quarterback league for a guy who doesn't play a lot. How important is that backup quarterback in the CFL?
1: Well, you know, you've seen, I'm trying to remember the quarterback who played for BC last night.
0: Salter,
1: right. A cousin of Casey Printer's something. Like, yeah. So, you know, there's a guy third string coming in, and this is a team struggling for wins. And if you lose your number one guy, you know, it used to be that, and this is one of the problems that the Elks had over the years, the last number of years. They had good starting people, but when they lost a starter, the step down to the next guy, the depth wasn't there. And historically, and we talked about this at the beginning of the year, the level of quarterbacking in this league this year, you know, with the efficiency rating, it's somewhere around 108, and what it used to be 20 years ago is like 96, 97. The quarterbacks are much better. So when you lose a guy that is, like, to lose a Harris or to lose a Fajardo or somebody like that, you know, Fajardo was at 158.3 in his efficiency rating, and the average last game and the average in the league is like 106. He was so far above that. So to throw a backup in, even if the backup plays well and he's in that 97, 98, that's such a huge step down that it limits your playbook. And I think that if you don't have a good guy, think of the teams that when I was playing, we had Damon Allen, Matt Dunnigan, Tracy Hamm, Warren Moon.
0: What a quarterback
1: room. We had all of those guys, right? You know, and there was no step down when a guy got hurt. So if you lose in this league, if you're losing a number one guy, it can be catastrophic. All you got to do is talk to BC or Ottawa right now.
0: Hamilton. Same thing, yeah, for sure.
2: Yeah, as much as we don't like to think about it, that last BC game at home doesn't go maybe the Elks' way if Nathan Rourke doesn't get hurt on the second play.
1: Yeah.
2: Right? I mean, whatever. A win's a win. They'll take it. But, man, they did not play enough. They did not play well enough to beat a QB1, you know, BC. So, anyways, you know, toughest position to come in cold. Reps are a big thing, especially if you're coming in mid-game. Momentum gets killed. The quarterback doesn't have the reps. They don't have the timing. They don't have the confidence. Like, it is on a league that relies on solid QB play, it can be rough. But you know what? These guys are pros. If they get their shot, they got to step up. You know, I'm going to add two names to yours: Ray and Moss. Were mine at the start, right?
1: Yeah.
2: And like, That's a great QB room right there.
1: Well, you had a fantastic tandem, and you know the tandems. Think about the tandems. They had Bruce Limmerman, who was a starter before Tom Wilkinson, and Bruce Limmerman was here 9 years. This was a CFL starter, and then after Bruce Limmerman, then you got Warren Moon and Tom Wilkinson, and then you got Warren Moon and Matt Dunnigan, and it's like holy cow, and this guy would know a little bit about that stuff.
2: Speaking of legends,
0: hey, there's Brian Hall himself.
1: Yeah, excellent. You know a little bit about it, but no. So yeah, it is so important when you look at the best teams that have had longevity, they've had really good quarterbacking.
0: Okay, thanks guys, appreciate it. That's Dealer's Choice for this week. We'll be back again next week with more. Before we head to break, I want to do a quick stats story and just update. This does not include the stats from the game that is just finished. Calgary beat Hamilton 44-20, but I just wanted to update the leaderboard. Leader in passing in the CFL, Davis Alexander, 2,788 yards. Cody Fajardo is third in the CFL at 2,291. The leading receiver, how about Tyson Philpott? Eight games, he's a 1,000-yard receiver now. Went over that last night, 1,023 yards. He's having an incredible season. And here's maybe a bit of a shock, guys. I don't know what you think about this, but did you ever think after the start he had that Justin Rankin would not be in first place in the rushing race? In fact, after last night's game, he's fourth in the rushing race, if you can believe that. So he's got a game in hand on guys, which he'll, I'm sure, utilize today and put up some numbers. But Brady Oliveira now leads the league with 658 yards. Rankin is fourth at 561. On the defensive side, Tony Jones of the Bombers, 49 defensive tackles, and quarterback sacks, Jake Ceresna and Willie Jefferson of the Bombers, and Matthew Betts of the Lions all have six. The Elks and Riders will try to add some of those numbers and move up on the races for individual glory this year in their game today. It's going to get going in about 45 minutes. It's 30 degrees right now. It is an absolutely wonderful day for football. All these people out here at the tailgate are having a great time. They'll move inside and hopefully have a good time as well as the Elks play the Riders. Lots more coming your way. 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
0: Morley Scott along with Blake Dermott and Gord Hines. We are outside at the tailgate, which is just a spectacular sight. Tents as far as you can see, smoke billowing up from the barbecues. The smells are great. Everybody's having a good time. 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Three games are all done in the CFL. It was BC over Winnipeg, 35-19 on Thursday night. Wow, that game changed in a hurry. 25 points for the BC Lions in the fourth quarter of that game, and they went on to the win over the Winnipeg Blue Bombers. Winnipeg's 4-4. BC's now 2-5. They had some great performances on the ground. Caden Salter, 96 yards passing, but 160 rushing. He even had 3 yards receiving, catching a two-point convert. They had like almost 400 yards in rushing in that game. Horvath with 191 yards and three touchdowns. Yesterday, it was Montreal 34-13 over Ottawa. The Red Blacks are now 0-7. Montreal goes to 7-1. And Red Blacks made some news today. They fired defensive coordinator Will Fields, replaced him with Jeff Reinbold, who moves from special teams coordinator to defensive coordinator. Nate Taylor, who was a special teams assistant, now takes over as the special teams coordinator. Guys, Ottawa is in trouble.
1: Yeah. That's not a good thing going on over there, and not great play from the quarterbacking position. Although his numbers weren't bad in the first half yesterday, but they just it seems like they can't stop shooting themselves in the foot, and a lot of times when you've gone like that, has a coach lost a room early in the season? And I always thought Ryan Dinwiddie was a decent coach, but you know, players make coaches look good or make them look bad.
0: Yeah, indeed. It's amazing how the hole grows, and it's just, Gord, so hard to get out of it when you start to snowball like they're going right now.
2: Well, who does that remind you of the last few years, right?
0: Exactly.
2: Like, it's, you know, speaking of losing their room, like, I don't know. Maybe, I mean, I wasn't in that locker room, but did Chris Jones have that locker room? I don't know, because it just didn't look great near the end. Starting in a hole that's just, it seems like you can't climb out of it, and it's just a demoralizing place to be. The losses compound. Every negative, whether it's a play or loss, whatever, just feels so much more heavy, and it sucks. I mean, I've been there, and I don't envy those guys, but you know, they got to show up every day and play. It's tough. I feel bad for the fans.
0: One other note on the CFL this week, as we bring that to you for Crystal Glass. Pop Ivy, former Eskimo coach from the 1954 to 1957, was named to the Canadian Football Hall of Fame. A 781 winning percentage, best in the history of the CFL for a coach. He was 50-14, finished first place all 4 years he coached, won the Grey Cup the first 3 years, and was the coach of the first three Grey Cups that the Double E franchise ever won. Also inducted announced as an induction, both these men posthumously, Jim Everson, a running back who won the Grey Cup with Ottawa in 1973. In fact, scored the game-winning touchdown against Edmonton to win the 1973 Grey Cup for the Ottawa Rough Riders. All right, here's some Antler Up preview now. Darielle Jabome was my guest this week on Antler Up. It's out now wherever you get your podcasts. Video version is at 880 CHED's YouTube channel as well. 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Book your hearing assessment in Edmonton or Sherwood Park today by calling 780-424-7659. Jabome talks about his first season in the CFL, his first interception, about growing up in Quebec and having to sleep in his car the night before he had a workout with Rutgers University, a workout that earned him a full-ride scholarship, by the way. The linebacker says part of his game day routine has always been listening to music and watching highlights of a quarterback.
6: And I always watch Lamar Jackson, his highlight reel from college. Him too, like, he's one of like my favorite player till these days. I mean, he just why, like, I watch his videos, especially him. Well, first of all, like, that's why I was wearing number 8 in college. And then second of all, like, he just gives me the impression of, like, playing free, you know what I'm saying? Like,
0: he's a great athlete.
6: Exactly, yeah. Great athlete. And then just give me the impression every time you step on the football field, you just having fun with it, you know what I'm saying? So that's the same mentality too that I'm trying to implement.
0: Yeah, it's weird that a defensive guy looks at the video of an offensive guy, the quarterback, to get ready for a game.
6: Mm-hmm.
0: Yeah. So he's always been your guy?
6: Yeah, for sure.
0: You said number 8 in college. You wear 45 here. Do you wear that because they gave it to you, or did you have a choice?
6: Yeah, because they gave it to me. I didn't have no choice.
0: There you go. He says he wears 45 because that's what they gave him. Blake, you had 50. Did you have that right from the get-go, and was there anything to it?
1: Yeah, I was given 50. When I was in university, I wore Dave Fennell's jerseys because that's what happened. The Eskimo jerseys were handed down to the U of A. So
0: started the other way around, back in the day.
1: And I literally wore Dave Fennell's old jerseys.
0: Which was 50, right?
1: He was 65.
0: 65, okay.
1: When I was in high school, I went to an advancement camp. He would have probably gone to the same things. And I was lucky enough to be the top lineman at the camp, and they gave me a number 50. So I wore that thing to death all through high school and university. And then when I got to the Eskimos, I got a number 50, and I thought that was kind of cool.
0: And you check the roster every year to see who gets 50?
1: I'm aware of it.
0: Yeah. Attaboy. All right. Pretty good guy using it right now.
1: Yeah, pretty good guy.
0: On the other side of the ball, which is probably weird for you to see, eh?
1: There was another guy named Gasser, I think. Asman. It was spelled Assman, and I thought that he wore 50 for 2 or 3 years.
0: I saw that episode.
2: But isn't that the proctologist for Seinfeld?
1: There was a legitimate guy that played for the Elks or Eskimos who wore that.
0: Gord Hines, 57, was a natural for you, right?
2: It's a little on the nose, isn't it?
0: Yeah.
2: No, it's you know what? When I first started, I chose 66. Everyone said, well, you have to be number 57, and I just, you know, I was 12 and a little self-conscious and whatever, didn't lean into it, so I chose a different number that I wrote that I used for a long time. But then when I was given the opportunity, I think my first year back with the U of A, it was available, and I thought, screw it, let's just lean into it and do it. So it's actually kind of a joke. I mean, like I said, it's pretty on the nose, and it's for the reason everyone expects it to be, but it's memorable, and for me it was, and I was lucky enough to keep it to university, and then Dwayne knew me well enough coming into Edmonton that he made a little switch and gave it to me at Edmonton too, because it happened to be sort of available. So
1: it's funny you wanted 66, because we as players, as offensive linemen, nobody wanted that, because 66 or 68 were the fattest numbers, and we always thought that offensive linemen should be given like 11 or 71 or numbers like that, and so 50 was sort of a semi-fat number because it wasn't a...
2: Actually, 66 has two stomachs on it.
1: Yeah,
2: I never thought about that.
1: Yeah, so we didn't. Nobody wanted those numbers. We always wanted... 51 was a good number.
2: Well, I've always lived up to my name, I guess, or my number, I guess, is what we'll say, but I lost my train of thought. I was going to add something to it, but I don't remember. You were saying to Blake, you know, people coming up. Mine was easy. David Beard both times. So he took my number at U of A after I left, and then when I left Edmonton, he was right up there next year, took 57. That's so it's been an easy transition.
0: You spent about a coffee and a half, if that much, in Calgary. Did you get a number there?
2: I have no idea. I don't even remember if I did. I mean, I got a number. I don't know. I don't remember what it was. When I went to Winnipeg, though, for my full year, I was 58. I thought that was all right.
0: Yeah.
2: But no, I would have chosen 57 if I had the
1: 57
2: choice.
1: 57 would have been a great slim number. That was a slim number.
2: Yeah.
1: Imagine what you would have looked like when you were 60, if you'd have been 66. It's just slimming.
2: I can't even think about it.
0: All right. Callan Kennedy's back at the control room looking after things and keeping us on the rail, or not keeping us on the rail as we're getting
2: this
0: away
2: off the rails.
0: Callan, if you can pull out the Cody Fajardo interview and get that ready. I talked to him earlier. There's been so much hype around the city about this game, and Cody says they have definitely felt that in the dressing room.
19: Yeah, it feels like a playoff game, to tell you the truth. And this organization hasn't had a lot of those big games over the last couple of years. So I think it's good for us to have games like this, big crowds, big pressure, big anticipation, because it's only going to help us down the road. It's a regular season game, and whatever happens after the game, it's not like our season's over after that, right? So obviously you want to perform well for the fans, but also realizing this isn't a win-or-go-home situation. We'd love to sweep Sask. They're the defending Grey Cup champs. They're going to come in here. They're a good football team. It's going to be another four quarter game. We got to play clean football. Can't turn the ball over offensively, but we want to put a good product on the field for the fans and hope to lock in some fans for the future of the season, because there's so much benefit to having a loud, obnoxious crowd opposing offenses. It makes it very difficult on them.
0: You've played a lot of back-to-back home and home series in your career. You had Sask and Winnipeg. You probably played Toronto Hamilton as well. You played Edmonton Calgary. How different is the second game usually from the first game? It seems to me when you look back, you don't get the same thing 2 weeks in a row.
19: Yeah, offensively, it's very difficult. It's so much easier for a defense to change in a week than it is an offense. You have to put in new plays and new formations, but your bread and butter is your bread and butter. Defensively, you can run zone, which they ran all game long. Now they can switch their whole mindset and go more man coverage, go more pressure. And so now you're kind of playing that chess game in your mind. So we have to have all the answers. We have to have answers for man, for zone, for pressure. So it'll be interesting. But it's one of those games, back-to-backs, is where you learn what's going on in the first couple series. Usually it's not that clean. You go to the sideline, you say, okay, this is what they're doing. This is their flavor of the week. And you adjust on the fly. And the teams that can adjust on the fly and can, that's where coaching helps out a ton and cannot hit the panic button, that's usually the teams that win the back-to-backs.
0: Usually these games are 4 or 5 days apart. You guys have had 3 days off and 8 days between games. How does that change it?
19: Yeah, that's a great point. Like, usually, like you said, I think it favors defenses on those short weeks because they can change quicker. Now, this longer one, I think it just gives offenses more time to think, what are they going to do? And trying to have all the right answers. So you're almost doing too much. But I'll tell you what, our week of prep, this has been one of the best weeks we've put on the field. Our offense was humming. We were doing everything we needed to do. Not a lot of MAs. So, like, walking away from the walkthrough yesterday, it just felt really good. So it's going to be a good showing tonight.
0: It wouldn't be an Elks game for you if you didn't have some changes on the O-line this year. You've gone through a lot of guys, two more changes, one really good because Carter O'Donnell's back.
19: Yeah, congratulations to him and his wife. Just anytime you have a baby, that's a blessing. But yeah, Joe, we're excited for Joe. He's been gotten better each and every rep I've seen him. He's a big guy, so it just seems like we've been really fortunate about having a lot of talented offensive linemen. And so I know Beardo and Woody are getting close. You saw Boyko step into a left guard role last week. Just a luxury to have as many talented guys as we had. It's a big game for Joe, and it's his first CFL start, so it'll be interesting to see how it kind of weathers the storm. But we got great veteran leaders on this offense. We got guys who understand and who have played big time games, so he'll settle in really quick, and I'm not losing any sleep over that.
0: Joe Cooper's coming in, as you said, he's a big guy. That's got to help on those second and third and shorts, right?
19: Yeah, I mean, you know, it's hard. If you look at the studies over the course of this year, I think there's already been 15 short yardage stops. Last year there were 16 in the entire year, so there's something big revolutionary change in the short yardage, because teams all over, it's not just us, it's teams all over that are getting stopped. So we've been very successful with staying fast and keeping me on the field, because sometimes when you sub and Cole comes in, now you give them time to bring in seven defensive linemen and bigger bodies. But when you go fast, normally they only got four defensive linemen on the field, the rest are DBs or linebackers, so kind of weighs into your advantage. So we're going to try and change some things up, maybe keep me on the field a couple more times, but those are got to have their game-defining moments. And I told Cole, I said, look, in the biggest of games, people try in short yardage. And I've learned, because I was a short yardage guy my first 5 years in this league, you all year you get your short yardage first down, and you get this like false confidence. And then you get in those big games, and then the defense tries, and then all of a sudden you get stopped, and it's a game-defining moment.
0: Cody, as always, thanks for your time. Good luck tonight.
19: Yeah, appreciate it. Thank you very much.
0: Nobody hotter than Cody Fajardo right now. 510 yards last week, 4 touchdown career bests for him. That'll take us to our hot and cold segment, brought to you by Billy Heating and Air Conditioning. 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That's B-I-L-L-E. Cody Fajardo, Blake, smoking last week. I mean, he was on last week. Best numbers of his career. Yeah. He wasn't missing anybody.
1: Well, there's only four quarterbacks that have done what he did thrown over 500 yards, 4 touchdown passes, and no interceptions.
0: Yeah.
1: And he's one of those guys. So that's that. In the history of this league, that's a pretty special day.
0: Indeed, if I can find it, I know Jason Moss was one of them. I can't find it in my notes. Jason Moss, Danny Barrett, and Tobin Rote were the other ones who did it. So,
1: Tobin Rote, not necessarily a household name.
0: That was a long time ago.
1: It was
0: ago
1: from the 50s, I think.
0: Yeah, for sure. All right, let's talk about the cold part. We're going to go with the third and short.
1: Yeah,
0: we talked about it a little bit earlier, but they've been struggling.
1: Yeah. Yeah, and you know, we did talk about it, and Cody, listened to Cody talking about it earlier just a minute ago, was that there has been a number of stops in this league. Like you said, there's almost as many at this point in the season as there was all of last year. And you're right. I've never been a big fan of bringing somebody in unless you've got a Strebler or a Tommy Stevens or somebody that's, you know, bigger than as big as your offensive lineman. Yep. I've never been a big fan of that because it does now is that the defense knows that you're limited by what you're going to do and you're just going to go straight ahead. So when you bring in Taylor Powell, it's unfair to him because although he can throw the ball, but teams think when I was talking with David Beard a couple weeks back, they had five offensive linemen and seven defensive linemen. So now you got slot backs having to block D linemen because you allow them to, you know, you switch your quarterback, you take your guy out. And with Cody was keeping him in there, they don't substitute the guys, right? If they're not substituting the guys, then you know you're going up against their base defense and you got a real good chance going up against a base defense. And I've suggested to everybody that would listen in the organization that you should be doing that on the five-yard line too. Don't bring in the double tights. Run your normal offense. Spread them out. Let Cody, then quarterback sneak, could probably get 3-4 yards on that. But I agree with that. And there's going to be some changes going further into the season. And I bet you a lot of teams will be making the same similar changes.
0: Yeah, I think we're going to see some changes today from the Elks in the third and short. So just to let you know the numbers, the Elks were going into the Ottawa game at home. They were 4-for-4 in the season. They've been 2-for-5 in their last three games. So they definitely have something.
1: Some changes going further into the season. And I bet you a lot of teams will be making the same similar changes.
0: Yeah, I think we're going to see some changes today from the Elks in the third and short. Well, just to let you know the numbers, the Elks were going into the Ottawa game at home. They were 4-for-4 in the season. They've been 2-for-5 in their last three games. So they definitely have something to work on. That's

0: Stadium. Oh, man, it's going to be a great rest of the evening. We're really looking forward to this game. Everybody in town is looking forward to this game. This is brought to you by BetMGM. This is a countdown to kickoff on 880 Chet.
1: The world is changing. From the misuse of AI and the rise of deepfakes to the dangerous spread of misinformation, it's getting harder for Canadians to separate fact from fiction. That's why having a trustworthy news source is vital. 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
0: Because the Elks won last week in Regina, this is not a game for first place in the CFL West. It has first place ramifications, but right now the Elks two wins up on the Riders. Elks at 6-1, Riders at 4-2. They'll play one more time. Last game of the season in Regina. I wouldn't be surprised if that came down to first place in the West that last game of the year.
10: Well, you don't know what can happen. We don't know what can happen going forward. I mean, we've seen the quarterbacks dropping like flies. You know, after the first 4 weeks, they seemed invincible. And then all of a sudden, bang, quarterbacks are down. So, yeah, you get one game for Saskatchewan. Who knows? Because, really, we don't know who their backup guy is. We do know. It's Cone.
0: Jack Cone.
10: Who hasn't
0: thrown a pass in 2 years.
10: Right. So, if you lose a Trevor Harris, and he has historically missed a game or two over the course of his career during a season, that could put them in a situation where they are fall out of that race, right? Similar with Edmonton. Thank God they got a little bit of a cushion, and Taylor Powell has played a little bit in this league. You know, he's thrown the ball. They might be in a better situation if that were to happen, but like you mentioned earlier, the way Calgary's playing now, it'd be fun to have that be the big game at the end of the season.
0: There's lots really to work fun. Out, though. Yeah, the roadmap has some twists and turns in it before we get to that point, that's for sure. He's Blake Dermott, and Blake's Takes are brought to you by Abe's Door Service, where service is their specialty. Visit Abe's Door .ca. All right, let's move on to the heavy lift. We were

0: talking about this a little bit before we got on the air tonight. Heavy Lift is brought to you by Chinook Equipment. Chinook Equipment is your new Bobcat of Nisku, official full-line Bobcat dealer. And the numbers on Justin Rankin were spectacular for the first few games of the season, but the last four, not so much. He's got 107 yards against Ottawa, but 19 against BC, 9 against BC, 39 against Saskatchewan. So that's 174 yards in the last four games. That's why he's gone from first to fourth in the rushing race. And so the heavy lift is on the run game, which is obviously not just Rankin, but there's a few people he needs some help from.
1: Well, yeah, like to say that it's all on a running back or the run game is it would be foolish to say that. I think the offensive line has, if the offensive line is going, Rankin's going to be running. And the problem has been, and we've seen this over the last three games, their interior three guys at one time, all of them were out. But there's been injuries. Now they've got, of course, I don't consider Cordy to be a backup because this guy's a proven pro and an all-star. But he's not the original. He's not David Beard from the beginning of the year, and guys had the guards meshed with him. Carter O'Donnell's been out a couple of games. And then Wood Manzi's been gone since
0: week one.
1: So you've got this great group of three inside, and they haven't been able to play with each other. And eventually, then you come up against a team like BC, who is killing the run game of every team they play. It's not just the Elks. They've done a great job of taking away the run. And other teams have just looked at it and said, okay, there's a formula. And that's exactly what happened in the last couple of weeks.
0: Rankin has 28 yards in two games against BC.
1: Yeah.
0: So obviously other teams are watching who play Edmonton are watching that tape, right?
1: Yeah.
0: And they're saying, okay, what did they do?
1: Yeah. And I, like I said, BC has been, I think they lead the CFL in yards against. Nobody's running on them. That defense is playing fantastic. So they've got a really good formula. They've got a really good coaching staff over there. And everybody that's played BC has been taking a beating on the run game. So it's going to take a while for them. The Elks are going to have to dig deep. They got to get their guys healthy again. But I think the heavy lift for them is that now we got O'Donnell back and Cooper is in guard.
0: Yep.
1: So, and we saw him play last week. I thought he did a decent, or 2 weeks ago, I thought he did a really decent job. And I think that this is going to be their chance to redeem themselves this game.
0: All right. So there you go. There's the heavy lift on the O-line, on the running back, just to get that run game going. And it might not be Rankin. Maybe it'll be Leak.
1: Yeah,
0: we'll break it
1: open.
0: You never know. All right. Lots to come still as we count down to the kickoff here on 880 Ched, brought to you by BetMGM. I'm going to turn it over to Dave Campbell coming up in a few moments. He'll have the coach and the keys to the game, brought to you by your Alberta Ford dealers. All that coming up. Gord Hines has gone inside. He's getting settled down at field level. I'm going to make my way inside shortly, and so will Blake, and we'll just continue our coverage here from outside and inside Commonwealth Stadium. Right now, we'll take a break. When we come back, it'll be head coach Mark Killam. 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
0: We're back outside at the tailgate. Blake, I noticed something different from years past. People are hurrying to get in because they know there's a great game that's waiting for them on the inside.
1: Well, and the lineup, too. Like, we haven't seen a lineup like this getting in. You know, I'm glad that they anticipated a crowd being over 30,000. So they're going to get more people to let them in faster.
0: Yeah, absolutely. Might be upwards, maybe 34, 35. We'll have to wait and see. Might be the biggest crowd of the year in the Canadian Football League today. All right, let's hear from the coach right now, brought to you by Reface Magic, not just refacing, now offering complete custom kitchens. I'm going to turn it over to Dave Campbell after he talks with head coach Mark Killam.
11: A stretch where you went through, it was a brutal schedule. Five games in, I think, 33 days. You go 4-1 in that stretch, and bye weeks that your opponents had and short weeks. How proud of your team are you that you got through that stretch?
12: Yeah, I mean, I think it really showed our team's commitment to preparation and preparing the right way. And I gave the players credit after each one of those wins, just because it is difficult. Everyone has short weeks in the season, so it's not unique, but it just in the succession that we had them in, that was a challenge.
11: You know, one stat that popped up for me, or popped off the page, is in the notes. You're 5-0 in games decided in the final 3 minutes, where you go back to a year ago, you weren't winning as much of those games. What's the big change, you think?
12: Yeah, I mean, it's definitely a focal point of our football team. We talk about it all the time, the different strategies, but we want to be a team that makes plays late in the game to win games, and I think that's what we've seen. We've done it a bunch of different ways, and I think it's a credit to the players embracing that mindset.
11: Is it also the buy-in of the players that if we got to win 19-17 one week and win 36-34 the next week, that's how it's going to be?
12: Yeah, and I think that's becoming really apparent, that we've found different ways to win games. And I think that's important, because good teams have multiple ways to win games. And, you know, early in the year it was rank. Then it was our defense. Then it was our passing game led by Cody. So, I mean, it's finding different ways to win is important, and we're going to continue to build on that.
11: So back-to-backs, and you're used to the one on Labor Day. It's a short turnaround. Used to be Monday, Friday, then it was Monday, Saturday. Now a longer week, 9 days in between, or 8 days in between games. Good, and the challenge of that big of a gap.
12: Yeah, so the positives were we were coming off a short, so the players got some extra time off to kind of catch their breath, heal up. Coaches, you know, maybe if we had a little bit less in the GP for that SAS game, because we were trying to be as efficient as possible, now it gave us an opportunity to get a few more wrinkles in for this one.
11: For the team that wins the first of a back-to-back, and when you were with the red team, you had a lot of experience with that, unfortunately for people in green and gold supporters, but is it tougher for the team that wins the first game of a back-to-back, because the second team is going to have, or the team that loses is going to have extra motivation? Or is it just you're not sure exactly what you're going to get in game two, and that kind of just tips or evens the scales?
12: Yeah, I mean, I definitely think there's probably truth to both of those statements. You know, if the team that loses the first one, they want to prove a point that, you know, they can get it done in the second one. But every game looks different. Every game feels different. I mean, I know it's going to be, you know, a heavyweight battle, but it's probably going to look different than it did a week ago, and that's fine. We've got to adapt to whatever's happening in the game.
11: Big addition to your O-line, getting Carter O'Donnell back at left guard.
12: Yeah, I mean, he's one of the leaders up there. You know, he's one of the best O-linemen in the CFL, so anytime you can add a guy back to your roster like that, you're better.
11: And tell me about Joe Cooper in at right guard for Cam Carter. This will be Joe's first game.
12: Yeah, you know, Joe's somebody that came late, but we've been high on him. Young guy, big. I mean, 6'7", big, strong, athletic. He's gotten better in the practice reps that he's had, and we're excited to see what he can do.
11: Tell me about how just you handle the hype of the game. There's going to be a huge crowd here, but to keep everything kind of normal, even though you can tell players are excited.
12: Yeah, they should be excited. I mean, these are the type of games you want to play in. Games of significance, games in front of big crowds. That's exciting. But our focus is always on our winning process. And as boring as that sounds, that's the consistency and that's the discipline in our preparation that continues us on this track.
11: Thanks, Mark.
12: Thanks very much.
11: All right, that is Mark Killam, head coach of the Edmonton Elks, getting set here for the Elks and Riders, the return match after the thriller in Regina of 36-34. That was back on July 23rd. This is August 1st, and the keys to the game brought to you by your Alberta Ford dealers. We'll start with Gord. Gord, what's your key for tonight?
13: I'm going to say key to the game, don't believe in the hype. Don't let it consume you. It's just another football game. Yes, this team's hot. The city's talking about it. There's going to be a bigger crowd here than we've seen in the whole league this year. You still got to play it one play at a time, run the playbook, trust the game plan, and come out and produce a solid product. Because no matter what else happens around you, if you don't put it down on the field, it's not going to end well. So keys to the game, manage the excitement, manage the hype, and play your game.
11: Blake, your key.
1: Well, one of the things that I've noticed in looking at these stats, special teams. When I look at what Saskatchewan has been able to do, Javon Leak is at just under 12 yards per punt return on average. He's like 11 point something. And Saskatchewan is averaging 19.4 and 24.7 yards in kick returns. And, of course, Leak is less than that as well. So I think that the field position that Saskatchewan can gain through special teams is something that the Elks got to be very, very wary of, you know. And I think that they have the people in the coverage teams. They have the punting abilities to be able to kick the ball and put them and minimize their returns. But if they can do with the offensive line what we think they can do with it, Carter O'Donnell coming back and Cooper going in, then maybe we can see the run game pick up, and then we don't have to. The only thing we got to worry about is that special teams battle.
11: All right, Blake, we'll talk to you at halftime. Thank you.
1: Thanks, guys.
11: All right. Gord, one question for you before we send it off to break and get ready for the start of this game. Can teams change that much even when you have an eight-day gap between games? Or is it just whoever executes the best on the today is going to win?
13: Wow, what a question. Well, I mean, obviously, whoever ends up playing the better game today will win. But, yes, a team can change. Not necessarily personnel, but it just... You can show up and throw a duck in at any time. So, you know, we'll see a similar team on the field, but yes, it could look like a totally different team. So that's what's tough. You got to take this eight-game stretch. You have to reestablish, make sure that you're playing your game, playing your game plan, and put it on the field and producing. Because, the same team needs to show up if the Elks want to be victorious tonight.
11: All right, we'll hear from Gordon in a moment. Coming up is... off between the Elks and the Riders. The return match. Elks win. Season series is theirs. Riders win. Well, sets up an interesting matchup all the way to week 21. But hey, we're worried about this game tonight here at Play Alberta Field at Commonwealth Stadium. The action is next here on Elks Radio, 880 CHED.
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0: Last week in Regina, it was an instant classic.
27: Vincent Blanchard will have the game on his foot as he waits. The snap, the pin, the kick. And he's got it! Vincent Blanchard hits from 57 yards, and with no time left on the clock, the kid's got a walk-off. The Elks are 36-34 winners in Regina.
0: Game two of this home-and-home series between the top two teams in the West is tonight in Edmonton. And can we expect a similar game? Elks coach Mark Killam, not so sure about that.
12: Every game is its own entity. I mean, even, like, look at our you know, a week before that, you know, we didn't have a huge offensive explosion, and then the following week we threw for 510 yards. Every single game is different. You have to go into it with that mindset, and you have to adapt when you're in it.
0: Whatever happens tonight, it's been a great week of football talk leading up to it. Welcome to Play Alberta Field at Commonwealth Stadium for another game with first-place ramifications in the West. It's the 6-1 Elks hosting the 4-2 Riders. I'm Morley Scott along with Dave Campbell in the Leading Edge Physiotherapy Broadcast Center. Blake Dermott will be back at halftime. Gord Hines is watching from the sidelines. We'll check in with him shortly. Troy Bowler and Max Reed are on-site engineers. And Kellen Kennedy has his hands on the controls. Back at 880 Chet is our studio producer. Thanks for joining us for your Alberta Ford Dealers Edmonton Elks football on 880CHED, 880CHED.com, and welcome as well to those listening via the Radio Player Canada app and the iHeartRadio app. It is a scorcher in Edmonton. It is 30 degrees as we move towards kickoff. Let's welcome in Dave Campbell. Now, Dave, does the defense strike back this week?
2: Well, you wonder. Hey, good ode to Star Wars there. You wonder about that because when you see one game go one way, there's a phase that usually isn't happy, right? So I think in balance, not that they were totally upset about their defensive performance, but what did we hear from both teams? We gave up too many explosions through the air. So that's the adjustment that I am looking forward to seeing is, does this become more of a chess match in the passing department for both sides?
0: I'm taking the under today, I think. I said that last week and it went way over, so we'll see. Anyway, Justin Rankin in the last four games has rushed for 174 yards. He had games with that much in it earlier. What has happened to him, and what the Elks need to do to get that run game more prevalent in their performance?
2: Well, I think, honestly, you look at the change at right guard, and I guess we'll get to that in a moment, but I just think it's scheme, it's maybe Justin Rankin a little bit, it's also the type of run that you want to deploy him. I mean, he has three touchdowns in these last four games. They came in one game, though. That's the problem, right? Now, they do have options through the air that they have found. Maybe that helps getting him going.

0: It's the Elks and the Riders in the most anticipated game in a long, long time at Commonwealth Stadium. Back to you, Dave. Changes for the Elks on the O-line. Two of them, which is tough, but one of them is good because Carter O'Donnell's back.
1: Absolutely. Just missed the one game with the knee injury. He is back at the left guard spot. So you look over right guard, Cam Carter, who has started every game since Coulterwood Manzi hurt his knee in week one in Ottawa. Joe Cooper, and he is hard to miss. Joe Cooper. And why do they make the switch? Longer, maybe a little bit leaner, a little bit meaner. And maybe that's the key to getting Justin Rankin going. You need a little more ferociousness up front. Hat on a hat, as Mark Killam would say.
0: You don't miss Joe Cooper because he's 6'7", 320 pounds. So he'll fit in nicely with a big group of guys. He's going to be right beside Jordan Murray, so that means they're going to look small. But he'll be right beside Jordan Murray. So that's going to be a big side of that offensive line.
1: And honestly, to your point in the pregame with Gordon Blake about short yardage, just has to get better. 6 of 9 is awful.
0: Got to talk about the crowd. I don't know. We haven't got numbers yet. I know they went over 30,000 at around 1:30 or so this afternoon. So how high we're going to get? Maybe as high as 35, I hear. It's great to see people in the upper deck.
1: It gives you chills. It's great. It's not just the game on the schedule. This has been an event.
2: Today has the CFO logo, which is heads, and the club logo, which is tails. Saskatchewan, you're the visiting team. What's your call?
3: Tails.
2: Tails. Saskatchewan is called tails. Kate, could you please flip the coin? Saskatchewan is called tails. Nope. You gotta let it hit the ground.
4: First time.
2: That's okay. Yeah, just flip it on the ground. It is a head. Edmonton has won the toss and wants to receive. What side would you like to kick from? You want to kick that way? Edmonton has won the toss and chosen to receive in the first half. Have a great game, men.
0: Well, Kate Burness of TSN flipped the coin. First she had to learn how to flip the coin.
1: Because she's going back to her day job.
0: She was
1: going to
0: do it in her hand and put it on her arm, I think. But it hit the grass. Elks won the toss. So there's the first win of the afternoon, eh?
1: That's right. So, yeah, but the crowd, I mean, like, remember how the games used to be an event? You know, there was a game on Saturday, it started Monday. You know, on Friday, it started Monday. You're like, wow, it's game week. And you got fired up the beginning of the week. And I think that's what I've missed the most. It's been great.
0: It certainly has. Let's go down to the sidelines and bring in Gord Hines down there. Gord, you got a great view of the crowd. How's it looking and how's it sounding down there?
5: This is incredible. I mean, I can't wait to see when Saskatchewan's got the ball and get this crowd pumped up and get them making some noise. But one thing, yeah, there's people in the stands, but guys, looking at it, was at the north end of the stadium in the walkway there, back and forth. It looks like the AC/DC concert from a couple of years ago, just packed, people going both ways. It looks awesome. This is old school Edmonton. In attendance, old school Edmonton football, and I love seeing it.
0: Hey, didn't it rain for that entire concert with AC/DC?
5: Yeah, just as Thunderstruck started, so it was awesome. But so hopefully no rain tonight. Yeah. No, it is hot. Like, it's kind of sneaky hot. But it's a hot one tonight. I'm already sweating. So if these guys can manage their fluids, that'll definitely help.
0: All right, Gord, thanks very much. More from you coming up later. Blake Dermott will join us again at halftime and postgame as well with Blake and Gord as well up here in our booth as we get set for what is such an anticipated football game. The Elks are going to receive the kick to start the game. Of course, Javon Leak is back there with Carter Kettle. The Elks are dressed in their gold pants, their green jerseys, gold helmets with the big double E on the side. The Saskatchewan, they have numbers we can read this week, so we're happy about that. Green pants, white jerseys, green helmets. They'll be kicking off, the Riders will, from our right to left on the radio dial. So the Elks will be moving from our left to right for the first quarter. Huge crowd here in Edmonton. Maybe we'll wait and get the numbers, but it has a chance to be the biggest crowd anywhere in the CFL this year, and certainly a chance to be the biggest crowd in a couple of years, maybe the biggest crowd since COVID in Edmonton. It's great to see. Now, let's hope the football game can live up to the hype that we've seen in the last 9 days since that great game last Thursday in Regina. It's the Elks and the Riders from Play Alberta Field. Let's light this rocket. We are underway, and it's going to go to Javon Leak. He'll take it at his 11-yard line right on the numbers. He'll cut to the inside. He'll go between the hash marks, up the field, across the 35, to the 40. He's down from behind at the 45-yard line, and the crowd gets loud for the first time tonight on the very first play, the kickoff return for the Elks by by Javon Leak. And that, of course, is going to bring out Cody Fajardo. Starting quarterbacks are brought to you by Game Day Men's Health West Edmonton. Get back to feeling yourself today. 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Cody Fajardo had a career best last week. 510 yards, 4 touchdown passes. What does he have for an encore today as he dresses for his 150th CFL game? It'll be 1st and 10 from the Edmonton 48 for Fajardo, who quickly releases, and it is complete to TJ Luther, who takes it at center field, dives ahead to about the 52 or 53 yard line. That'll already be close to a first down for Edmonton.
1: I can already see a bit of disguise here from the defensive
2: major foul roughing the passer, Saskatchewan number 6. 15 yards out of the end of the play. Automatic first down.
0: It's a first down now.
1: Yeah, it is. But Ryder showed more of his own look, and they sent pressure. And Cody Fajardo did a good job of throwing that ball hot to Luther and then took a smack. So the ball set up now on the 38-yard line of the Riders.
0: Second offensive play now coming, and as you said, Dave, already to the 38-yard line. It's going to be 4 receivers to the left. Make that 3 now as one moves from the left to right. There's the snap and the quick throw to the outside. It is complete to Brendan O'Leary Orange, and he'll take it inside the 30, close to the 28, and close to another first down for the double E. O'Leary Orange, 5 catches, 59 yards, and his first touchdown with Edmonton last week in Regina. It's going to be 2nd down and 1. Short yardage situation. Fajardo stays in on 2nd down. He'll take the ball. Stutter steps to the left side. He gets pushed back, but he's got the first down, I believe, as Jameer Thurman comes in to push him back. Fajardo never got low at all. He was upright running, and he looked. Maybe thought he had a hole there to keep going before Thurman came in and plugged it, but it'll be a first down for Edmonton, and the ball is at the 26.
1: Let's explain this a bit here. Mark Killam said the plan on short yardage, not just the O-line changes, but also moving up the line quickly so the Riders cannot substitute.
0: So the Elks will be putting in their heavies, so the Riders can't put theirs in. Doesn't matter now because it's 1st and 10 from the 26. There's the handoff to Rankin. He goes up the middle and almost comes out the other side. He gets close to the 20-yard line, down at about the 21. I'm going to say that's about a 5 or 6 yard pickup. It's going to be 2nd down for the Elks. Shula and Griffith exit. That brings Cephas and O'Leary Orange back into the game.
1: Nice job by Joe Cooper, the right guard, pulling to the left. Creates a seal up the middle for Rankin.
0: 2nd and 5 from the 21. The Elks knocking on the door of the Combat Motorsports red zone. Fajardo's going to throw as he drops back, pats the ball a couple of times, throws, that's complete inside the 10, inside the 5, diving ahead towards the 4-yard line. It is Austin Mack coming off his career best game last week with 173 yards and a couple of touchdowns. He gets a first down for the Ox and will make it 1st and goal from just right at the 5-yard line.
1: Protection's been excellent for Cody Fajardo. He had a chance in that 3-step drop to go through a progression, finds Mack over the middle, down the seam. Heavies are in again for the Elks.
0: Receivers motion from the left side to the right side. Ball's going to go to Rankin. He'll go up the middle. Tries to spin off a tackle. He's going to get a yard or two before he's finally taken down. Jameer Thurman, like a dog on a bone, holding on to Rankin's leg and would not let him go. So it's going to be 2nd and goal. They're going to put the ball down, I believe, at the 4-yard line.
1: Well, you got to give the opposition some credit, too. I mean, 3 of those last 4 games where Rankin struggled, the middle linebackers have been Jameer Thurman and Darnell Sankey.
0: They're good.
1: They are very good.
0: Griffith to the right of Fajardo. Rankin to the left. Rankin's going to get the ball. Goes up the middle. Bounces once. Bounces twice. And they're up. Edmonton touchdown. Elks. Justin Rankin takes the first pie out of the oven. And the Elks strike first. Be touchdown number 8 for Rankin, his 7th on the ground.
1: I don't think you could have scripted a better start for this offense in this rematch. And, you know, great job as well. I mean, Rankin broke a tackle, but Skylar Griffith goes to his left and has a block on that left side as well. So a good combination. Rankin breaks the tackle, Griffith with the block on the left side, and it's 6 points. And now it is seven.
0: For the second week in a row and the fourth time this season, the Yucks have scored a touchdown on their opening drive. They lead Saskatchewan by a score of 7-0. We're 4 minutes into the game. The Riders will touch the ball for the first time when we come back. This is your Alberta Ford Dealers, Edmonton Elks football on 880 CHED.
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0: Elks are getting set to kick this one off now after taking the lead with a 7-0 after scoring a touchdown on their first series. As I mentioned, second week in a row that has happened. Johnny Johnson III is going to take this kickoff. He settles under it at the 15 outside the numbers. Cuts inside and then back outside. Oh, he's got some room across the 40, across the 50. He might go the distance inside the 30, inside the 20, and taken down at around the 9 or 10-yard line by Kobe Williams. And a huge return sets up the Riders inside the Condon Motors Sports red zone for their first play offensively.
1: Johnny Johnson, who had a couple good returns last week in Regina in the first game. I mean, he just finds his seam right down the sideline. And Gord Hines, you had a great view for that one, and he was flying.
5: Yeah, he caught that ball and was in three steps full speed. And you know what? Good. Broke a couple tackles early and then just hit the seam and went. That was, I mean, I hate to say it, that was a great return by Saskatchewan and exactly what they needed to answer back.
0: So the Riders are going first and goal from the 9-yard line. It's a great way to start your first offensive series. Harris will turn and he'll hand the ball off to the new name in the lineup, Quayle Conley, who was in at running back for A.J. Ouellette, who was injured his knee last week. He gets inside the five, so second and goal coming up. Starting quarterbacks are brought to you by Game Day Men's Health West Edmonton. Get back to feeling yourself today. 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Trevor Harris already has run one play. Had some pretty good numbers last week in a losing cause. This is his 16th career start against Edmonton. He's 8-7. Second and goal from the 3-yard line. Conley stands behind him. He's not going to get it this time. Stevens into the game, and he will take it to the end zone. That's a touchdown for the Riders, I believe.
1: Yep.
0: So that's going to put them in a position to tie it. Let's see.
1: Are they marking it? I don't think they've... No, they haven't signaled, so the Elks stopped them.
0: Okay, he ended up with his... He went into the pile. His knee went down, I guess, at the one.
1: Oh, boy.
0: Noah Taylor out there waving his arms, trying to get this big crowd making some noise for...
1: His knee had to be down because it looked like he broke the plane.
0: sure did. All right. Third and goal. He tries again. This time he's in. Touchdown, Saskatchewan, who are now a convert away from tying this one up.
1: How do you stop Tommy Stevens when you're 6'5"? So good at the short yardage. Best short yardage quarterback in the league.
0: He's already got, we talked about this in the pregame too, he's already got coming into the game 113 yards rushing. He averages 4 yards a carry. His longest has been 26. He's busted it 4 times for big runs in a short yardage situation. He gets the Riders to within 1 on their first series thanks to that great kick return by Johnny Johnson III to put them up inside the 10-yard line. So here comes the convert now from Alex Hale. Boise puts it on the 33-yard line for the convert, and he gets it, so we are tied.
1: We got some bad feelings down there. Looks like Joe DeBlanco is engaged with someone. Flags now are out. DeBlanco and it was Daniel Johnson who's in the lineup now for the Riders this week. The left guard. So flags are coming out here.
0: All right, we'll take a break. It's a 7-7 tie. We've played just over 5 minutes in this first quarter of play at Play Alberta Field at Commonwealth Stadium. 8:52 to go, 7 up. This is your Alberta Ford Dealers, Edmonton Elks Football on 880 Chat.
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0: Well, if you pick the under, you're probably nervous. Each team has had one possession so far. Each team's got one touchdown, 7-7 Elks and Riders as Saskatchewan gets ready to kick this one off. And here it comes. And it's going to go to Leek, 5 yards deep in his end zone, up across the 10, outside the numbers, now to the 15, cuts inside to the 20, the 25, the 30, and is spun around and take it down around the 33 or 34-yard line. Now, Cody Fajardo in his 150th CFL game coming back out on the field. He's 3 for 3 for 35 yards so far to start this game. And he will start this series from his own 34-yard line, just shy of the 34-yard line. 7-7 tie, Elks and Riders, both TDs on the ground. Rankin first for the Elks and then Stevens for the Riders after that. First and 10 from the 34. Rankin's to the right side of Fajardo. Receivers motioning from the left side to the right side. There's the snap. There's the handoff. Rankin in a little bit of trouble early, and he might get back to the line of scrimmage.
1: That looked messed up. That looked like there was a bit of a delay in the handoff. So it looked like maybe the zone read or the RPO, and it seemed like there might have been a little bit of confusion between Cody Fajardo and Justin Rankin about who should take the football.
0: From where they put the football, he got about a half a yard. So let's call it second and 9.5 for the Elks now. about their 34-yard line. Three receivers to the left side, two to the right. Rankin now escapes from the backfield. Fajardo looks left, throws downfield up into the air, and that goes incomplete on the far side, intended for Austin Mack. So Jake Julian coming out on the field now to kick it away as we get the first appearance by a punter in this game.
1: First two and out of the game. And I think that might have been deflected. No, I don't think so. Marcus Sales, I thought, might have deflected that pass from...
0: Elks had 3 2 and outs last week. They're tied for fourth most in the Canadian Football League coming into the week with 29. Now make it 30 on one tonight. Julian stands at his 20. And there's the kick. Weeb's got a backpedal for it. He goes back inside his 10-yard line to take this one. Across the 15, gets to the 20. Oh, man, did he take a hit on that play. Darrell Jabome down, and he puts him football pants over tea kettle into the ground.
1: Jabome laid the boom, eh?
0: Oh, wow, great play downfield by the rookie. Also on Antler Up this week, wherever you get your favorite podcasts, and at 880 Ched's YouTube page. We'll have more when we come back. It's a 7-7 tie, Riders ball right now. 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
0: 7:10 to go. It's a 7-7 tie in the first quarter here at Play Alberta Field at Commonwealth Stadium between the Elks and the Saskatchewan Rough Riders. Morley Scott along with Dave Campbell inside the Leading Edge Physiotherapy Broadcast Center. Gord Hines is down at field level, and it is Trevor Harris at the command for the Saskatchewan Rough Riders at quarterback. First and 10 from the 21. He'll turn and hand it off to Conley. There's a stop by the Elks defensive line, and they'll limit him to a short game. It's going to be second and 9 coming up for the Riders.
1: Yeah, a few injuries biting the Riders this week with A.J. Ouellette on the 6-game injury list with a knee injury. And Sam Emelis isn't playing tonight as well. And then on the defensive side, Roland Milligan is out and on the 6-game injury list.
0: Yeah, the Riders had to make three starters out, right, for them from last week's game. So, indeed, tough changes for them. Elks added a starter. Here's a pass that is complete to the 30, and I don't think that's going to be good enough for a first down as the ball goes out of the backfield to Weeb. And we'll see where they mark it. And I think... Is Saskatchewan going to go for it?
1: Oh, yeah.
0: Looks like it is.
1: Why wouldn't you when you got basically a near guarantee in Tommy Stevens?
0: Yep. You just got to fall forward on that one, right?
1: I mean, on the touchdown, Darryl Jabome had the right idea. Just went over the top and tried to stick him, and that didn't work.
0: He gets hit hard up high, but he manages to come across and get the first down for the Riders.
1: You just hope you hit him high and you maybe knock the ball out. But he's so good at short yardage.
0: Let's go down to the sidelines now. Gord Hines is down there. Gord, great way to start for both offenses. Touchdowns on the first series. I know last week the Elks said that's what got their whole offense going was scoring early.
5: Yeah, absolutely. That sets the tempo, sets the momentum. One thing that definitely helped in that drive, it was fast. I don't know if they actually huddled or not, but they were on the ball, running plays, what, seven plays in under 4 minutes? That was a good tempo. Let's see. Hopefully they can keep it up all game.
0: Extra men on the line for the Riders. The ball pulled away from Conley by Harris. He's in some trouble. Down he goes. A sack for the Elks of Trevor Harris will push them behind the sticks. Second and extra coming up for the Riders. Logan Jr., I believe, is the one who got in there and made the sack.
1: First down, J.C. Sherritt, defensive coordinator, says, I'm going to send a little pressure towards Trevor Harrison. He's going to come in untouched. Conley, who had some trouble during his couple of starts earlier in the season in pass protection, kind of was late in recognizing Logan was coming in from the Sam spot, and it's a sack for Kenny Logan.
0: Loss of six, second and 16 now. There's a quick pass to the outside, and it is complete. Ball goes to the 35-yard line, and it's going to be third down now and about seven for the Riders, and that'll bring out their punt team. So after following the Elks with a touchdown on their first drive, they followed the Elks with a punt on their second drive, and Javon Leak's going back to stand, looks like just inside his 30-yard line to wait for the kick from Chapman, who's got a 47-yard average this year. Australian-born, went to Auburn. Oscar Chapman kicks it away, and Leak has to run to the far side to pick it up, and it's going to roll out of bounds at around the 22-23-yard line. 7-7 tie. Elks and the Riders here at Play Alberta Field at Commonwealth Stadium. 3:34 to go in the first quarter of play. This is your Alberta Ford dealers, Edmonton Elks football on 880 CHED.
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0: 7-7 tie, Elks and Riders here at Play Alberta Field. 3:34 to go in the first quarter. It's Edmonton football, first and 10 from their own 23-yard line. Cody Fajardo, 3-for-4 for 35 yards so far in this game. He's now got 106 passing attempts without throwing an interception, as he'll get set to lead his offense, which was monstrous last week in Regina. A record-setting performance, personal best for Cody Fajardo. 510 yards. Four touchdowns, no interceptions. He becomes just the fourth player in CFL history to hit those marks, with Jason Moss, Danny Barrett, and Tobin Rowe. Right now, he's shouting instructions to the offensive line and to the receivers. He's back in position now, 5 yards back to center, waiting for the snap. There it is. He'll take a drop, looks to the left side, throws up into the air, and overshoots everybody, and including Austin Mack on the far side. It goes into the Saskatchewan bench, and it's going to be second down for Edmonton.
1: Yeah, Cody Fajardo knows that he missed that throw. It was just, that came off his hand, kind of flew. This just flew off his hand, overthrowing everybody.
0: Fajardo averaging 382 yards in his last four games, a total of 1,527 yards, and 11 times he's been 30 or more with completions, 30-yard completions in that stretch as well. He's firing on all cylinders right now as he drops back, looks, he throws, up into the air, that's complete. Cephas has it at the 47, 48-yard line. He gets his first catch of the game, first down, double E.
1: Cephas, who was quiet last week after a 97-yard game against the BC Lions at home, re-enters the fray with a deep post pattern in zone coverage and a great throw from QB1.
0: One for 14 last week in Regina. That one was for 24 yards, so he's already equaled that. First down Edmonton from the their own 47-yard line. Lots of motion with the receivers. There's the snap, and Fajardo throws again. That's complete again, this time to Austin Mack, and he'll slide on his back to the 35-yard line of the Riders.
1: Well, the Riders, who said they gave up too many explosives, and these are the 20-plus variety. The pattern is kind of repeating, at least early on. This time, Austin Mack finds room down the seam.
0: 173 yards last week. He's already at 42 in this one on a couple of catches. 447 yards in his last four games. Best four-game stretch of his career. Here's the pitch, and it goes to Leek, who leaps over one rider, gets inside the 25 to the 26 or so. He'll get about a handful, second and five, coming up for the Elks.
1: And going back to the explosives that the Riders gave up last week, they gave up four 30-plus yard plays through the air. Before that, for the season, they only gave up six.
0: Fajardo's thrown 14 of those so far this year. There's the snap. He'll drop and throw up into the air and making the catch to the 20-yard line. I believe that's Brendan O'Leary Orange at the bottom of the pile, is it not? No, it is Kayon Julian Grant. He makes the reception. That'll be a first down for Edmonton. So Julian Grant, who only had one catch last week, albeit for 68 yards, makes his first catch there, takes it to just a shade outside. And Grant, the reception. That'll be a first down for Edmonton. So Julian Grant, who only had one catch last week, albeit for 68 yards, makes his first catch there, takes it to just a shade outside the Conlon Motorsports red zone.

0: yard line. So a gain of five for Cody Fajardo as he runs with the football, and that'll put the Elks inside the Condon Motorsports red zone. 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Officially 4 yards, so it's second and six. This will be the final play of the first quarter. Elks second and six from the 16-yard line in a 7-7 tie with the Riders. Cody's in the pocket, throws. It is complete, but contact immediately after the catch made by Javon Leak, and he goes down, and it'll be third down for the Elks. It'll also be the end of the first quarter of play, and I think they'll be attempting a field goal when we come back. We're tied at seven, Elks and Riders at Play Alberta Field at Commonwealth Stadium. This is your Alberta Ford Dealers, Edmonton Elks football on 880 Chet.
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5: 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Elks off to a great start in the stats department. 117 yards of offense, just 23 for the Riders. Yards passing, 7 of 9. Cody Fajardo for 98 yards. Trevor Harris is 2 for 2 for 18 yards. Rushing wise, 19 rush yards to 11 in favor of the Elks. Justin Rankin has 4 carries for 10 yards. Cody Fajardo, 2 carries, 5 yards. Javon Leak, 1 carry, 4 yards. Quayle Conley has 2 carries for 7 yards. Tommy Stevens in short yardage has 4 carries off 3 carries for 4 yards. 8 minutes and 57 seconds time of possession in favor of the Edmonton Elks, who have 6 first downs. The Riders have just 2. Defensively, Daryl Jabome has 3 total tackles, 2 on defense, 1 on special teams. Kenny Logan Jr. recording a quarterback sack.
0: Let's go down to the sidelines now. Gord Hines.
6: Guys, in a turn of events that I definitely didn't see coming here, I just got word we are, they're prepping an announcement to get us off the field here for Lightning. So this could be interesting seeing how this shapes up here.
5: Okay. We saw last week's Post Malone concert. Let's not have a repeat, please.
0: There's the field goal attempt from the 24. It is up and through, and the Elks take a 10-7 lead over the Saskatchewan Rough Riders. 14:47 to go now in this first half of play here at Commonwealth, and we've had a pretty good start to this one. We've seen some big plays offensively, some big returns, some big hits. We're cooking up a good one, Dave.
5: We sure are. Good start, good intensity to this. This has been nasty. Gord, wasn't it a bit nasty before the game, you were saying?
6: Yeah, I only caught the tail end of it here, but I was talking with TSN's Tom Gazzola. He was doing an interview with the Saskatchewan player. They had to do it in front of the Elks bench for a reason I don't understand. it got nasty. There was some fighting, there was some pushing and shoving. So tensions were high even 20 minutes before this game started.
0: First and 10 from the 40 for the Riders. There's the pass from Harris that is complete to just shy of the 50-yard line. It goes to Keon Schaefer-Baker. Joel DeBlanco in for the defensive takedown. That'll be a first down for Saskatchewan as they mark it right on the 50.

0: on Schaefer Baker. Of course, one-third of the big three for the Riders. And those three were money last week in the game in Regina. They combined for 92.5% of the offense through the air in that game. Harris will turn. He'll hand it off to Connolly, and he'll get across the 50 to maybe the 52 or 53-yard line. And it's going to be second down coming up for Saskatchewan. Qualley Connolly playing in his third game of the season for A.J. Ouellette, who was hurt for a couple early, came back, played a couple, and then got hurt last week. It looked like a pretty tough knee injury to him. They call it in Saskatchewan week to week for their big running back. Harris takes the snap, stands in the pocket, finally finds someone to throw to. Oh, that should have been picked off. Instead, it's complete, and it's Keon Schaefer-Baker inside the 35 to the 30, out of bounds at the 29-yard line. One of the Elks DBs stepped in front of that. Looked like it went right off of him and then into the hands of Keon Schaefer-Baker.
1: That was Kenny Logan Jr., the Sam linebacker. That's not even going to be a knockdown. That's just going to be a deflected ball up into the hands of Keon Schaefer-Baker, who's coming off of a great performance last week, 185 yards receiving. So tough luck there for the Elks.
0: So it's first and 10 for the 29-yard line now for the Riders. Three receivers to the right, two to the left. Now Connolly goes to the left as well. There's the throw. That is complete to Keyshawn Johnson, and he'll get it ahead to the 22 or so, where he's taken down by Cordell Jackson, who continues to lead the Elks in defensive plays.
1: Now Schaefer-Baker had his third 100-yard receiving game last week, ranked second in the league, 656 receiving yards, on pace to shatter his own career high of 960 in 2022. Austin Max, good story too. He was 11th going into the game last week. He's fourth now coming into this week.
0: Second and three for the 22 for the Riders. Stevens is going to keep it into the game, and he should get enough as he turns around, fakes the handoff, and then takes off himself. And it'll be first down. Saskatchewan ball inside the Conlon Motorsports red zone. Conlon Motorsports, everything you need here to get out there. 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Ball's at the 18-yard line. 10-7, the Elks lead the Riders. Saskatchewan threatening now inside the red zone. First and 10 from the 18-yard line. Furland leads over the football for the Riders. Harris waits. Conley's to his left. Harris is going to keep. He's going to throw. That's complete inside the five. Big collision there. And the receiver who is goes down, Dell Duncan Busby, with the reception, goes down inside the five. And I think they're going to put it down at around the 2 or 3 yard line. He just had one catch last week. It was for 7 yards and a touchdown. He's got one here. His first. It puts him too shy of the end zone with that reception. Clock is running, under 11 to play in the second quarter. Jared Brinkman will settle in the middle of that D line. He was a game time decision. The decision was a good one. Tommy Stevens will likely go right at him. No, he's going to go to the left this time. Gets hit. Does he get in? No. Great surge. I think that was Jaboma who got over and got the first lick on Stevens.
1: That's all he can really do. You just got to try and punish him. But he is such a physically imposing person.
0: Gets the ball to the one, so second and goal coming up for the Riders.
1: Great job by Jabome, though. Brinkman with the help.
0: Stevens again under center. Where's he going this time? Left, right, straight ahead. Right this time, and he's in this time. His sixth touchdown of the season will give Saskatchewan the lead. As they answer the field goal with a touchdown. And they'll attempt to make it 14-10 with the convert upcoming.
1: That's two touchdowns now for Tommy Stevens. All off of a unfortunate play where it could have been at least a knockdown for Kenny Logan. But he deflected the ball up to Keon Schaefer-Baker, who put the ball in the Elks 29.
0: That's a game of inches, eh?
1: Sure is.
0: That reception looked like a couple of interceptions that the Elks have had this year with some big hits and put the ball up into the air.
1: Both teams look at the script and says defensive struggle, and they go, get rid of that.
0: Convert is good, so let's call it 14-10 now. The Riders lead the Elks, 9:48 to go in the first second quarter of play. The Riders have come back after the Elks scored the first touchdown on a rush by Justin Rankin. They've come back with two TDs from Tommy Stevens, and they have the lead, 14-10 over the Elks. Under 10 to play in the first half. This is your Alberta Ford Dealers, Edmonton Elks football on 880 Chet.
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0: Riders lead the Elks.
8: Guys.
0: Yes, guard.
8: Looks like head coach Mark Killam just got a bench penalty here.
1: I just saw that.
8: Yeah, he was arguing with the refs over that offsetting penalties there. They just threw the flag on him, so that's not ideal.
1: Now, Noah Taylor got another misconduct. Is he out? Yeah, that's due for him now.
0: He's still at the bench.
8: I guess I just assumed.
0: As the Riders are lining it up to kick it off from the 25-yard line.
9: 10-yard misconduct foul against the Edmonton bench. 10-yard penalty. We'll apply that on the kickoff.
0: That's the voice of Tim Croker, who's enforcing the rules and regulations of the Canadian Football League here. 14-10 the score. The Riders lead the Elks. We're in the second quarter. Now they're moving the ball up after the penalty call.
1: Taylor has been ejected. Oof. He looked like he got smacked to the turf and then came up and protested. So unless, I guess, he said something the ref didn't like, and now they're down a D lineman.
0: Which means more work for Robbie Smith.
1: And Silas Hubert.
0: There's the kick, and it's going to drop at the 5 for Javon Lee. Across the 20, cuts to the outside of the 25, to the 30, still on his feet, takes a hit at around the 35-yard line. Flags come out again, and again there's a CFL Players Association meeting taking place.
1: Well, I mean, it's going to get to a point where both benches just going to get worn and say, look, we'll keep removing guys if you want. So
0: Jabooner's pulled out by some of his Elks teammates out of the middle of the pile. The referee's now discussing things.
1: Clearly, Mark Killam expressed his displeasure.
0: And that cost him.
1: Yeah.
0: Was the flag for a late hit, I wonder, or a overabundance of physicality?
9: Edmonton number 99, 10-yard penalty. First foul.
1: Well, it looked like I saw Late hit. Okay.
0: Let's go down to the sidelines now. Gord Hines.
8: Guys, this last penalty, I saw it completely the other way. I thought that was going to go against Saskatchewan, but I just got word Noah Taylor, that second misconduct, embellishment, believe it or not.
1: Embellishment?
8: Yeah, that's what we're hearing. That's what's being reported. So embellishment, that would explain why head coach Mark Killen was so hot about that one.
0: You kick a guy out for embellishment?
1: I want to find the rule book now and look that up.
8: If it's your second misconduct, I guess, yeah.
1: I guess so.
0: Man, but embellishment? There's the handoff up along the right side. And that's going to be, I think, about a handful for Rankin.
1: I've covered this league for over 20 years and never heard of that one.
0: Wow.
1: Okay.
0: Second and five for the 29-yard line for the Elks. Under nine to play, 14-10, the Riders lead. Fajardo wants to load up. He's in trouble, and down he goes. Cody Fajardo sacked for the ninth time in the last four games. And that's going to make it third and a bunch, and that'll bring out Jake Julian to kick it away.
1: Well, protection's been pretty good tonight for the Elks and Cody Fajardo, but this, it broke down up right up the middle.
0: Weeb stands just inside his 30 to wait for the kick from Jake Julian, who lets it fly from his 15. High kick that brings Weeb across to this side of the field, and he'll take it across the 25. Stopped briefly at the 30 by Leonard Johnson. Flags come down on the play, and then everybody gets a hold of Weeb and takes him down at around the 31 or 32. And guess what? More
1: salty.
0: Pushing, more shoving, more bad language.
1: Very salty tonight.
0: And we'll see. By the way, if you're in the stands and listening to us, hope you brought what you need. Word is there's a yellow warning for a severe thunderstorm.
9: 10-yard penalty, first down Saskatchewan.
1: The Riders get flagged here on the special teams.
0: And we're going to take a break. An Elk player just went into the injury tent. Did not catch the number as he went in there. It is a 14-10 Riders over the Elks. Under 8 to play in the first half. From Play Alberta Field, this is your Alberta Ford Dealers. 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
0: 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Gord Hines down on the sidelines. We'll hear from Blake Dermott coming up at halftime as well. Right now it is first and 10 for the Riders. There's the throw over the top, and it is into and out of the hands of Conley as he goes downfield for that one. And that's going to make it second down for Saskatchewan from their own 15-yard line. They lead 14-10 in the game. Tommy Stevens with both touchdowns for them. He's put his mark on it. 6 carries, 10 yards. His longest was 4 yards, but they haven't needed anything long from him. He's got 2 touchdowns in the game. Justin Rankin with a touchdown and Vincent Blanchard with the field goal. It's after the Elks scoring. Here we go, 2nd and 10 from the 15 for the Riders. First takes drop and wants to throw. Can't find anybody. Spins and gets out of it and manages to rush up to the 20-yard line, so he'll get some positive yardage, but it'll be 3rd down. Elks came close to their 2nd sack on that play. Robbie Smith was into it. Right. By the way, that was Tamari Fox who was in the injury tent. He came out during the commercial break. It looks like he's okay. Harris couldn't find anybody downfield. Give that one to the DBs.
1: Yes, exactly. And maybe the DBs or the defenses would like the script that says defenses struggle back, because both are kind of digging in a little bit more here as the first half wears on.
0: Leek and Luther back to return the punt. And Leek's going to get it at the Edmonton 45. Drops the football, bounces right back up to him. He takes a pop, but he hangs on to it. So close call. But the Elks will keep control, and they'll have pretty decent field position at around the 48-49-yard line. They trail by 4, 6:30 to go in the first half. This is your Alberta Ford dealers, Edmonton Elks football on 880 CHED.
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0: Riders lead the Elks 14-10, 6.5 to go in the first half. Morley Scott, Dave Campbell, Gord Hines, Blake Dermott, all back here at Play Alberta Field at Commonwealth Stadium. It's going to be Elks football 1st and 10 from their own 50.
1: And the offense has to get going here. Good first quarter. Very, very listless second quarter.
0: Rankin with 15 yards rushing so far. Mack leads the way receiving with 42 yards. Fajardo's 2 yards shy of hitting 100. This one's going to be on the ground, though. And Rankin, he's bobbing and weaving, but he's bobbing and weaving behind the sticks. And that's going to be a loss on the play. 2nd and extra coming up.
1: Doesn't help. He runs right into his teammate, TJ Luther, who was trying to block for his running back. So
0: Brooks, who leads the Riders in defensive plays at that linebacker spot, gets the tackle. And it's going to be 2nd and 11. Rankin to the left of Fajardo. He's got Cephas, Kayon, Julian Grant in motion on the right side as he drops back. Throws that way. It is complete to Rankin at the 50. He puts his head down and gets to midfield. But that'll be 5 yards short of the first down, and it's going to be 3rd down. And it's Jake Julian time.
1: And another 2 and out for the Elks. That will be their first, or sorry, their 2nd of the game. And Justin Rankin, I mean, they also, one thing I've noticed over the last few games, he hasn't found a one-on-one. he's usually got two or three tacklers to try and beat to make yardage.
0: Third punt for Jake Julian. His two-punt average, 67 yards right now. Lays into this one. It'll